worked with sleep specialists to create a 3-week plan designed to help you get to bed earlier and improve the overall quality of your sleep. Your goal each week, go to bed 20 minutes earlier than you did the previous week. By the end of the 3 weeks, you should be hitting the pillow 60 minutes earlier than it had been before you started this challenge. You'll also focus on adjusting your nightly routine to make it easier to fall asleep. Ready to conk out sooner and sleep more soundly? Week 1. Learn to decelerate. Inching up your bedtime means you have to be mentally and physically prepared to climb under the covers earlier. Your wind-down routine plays a big role in this. Simple and consistent nightly habits elicit a kind of Pavlovian response that tells your body and mind it's time for bed, says Molly Eastman, host of the Sleep is a Skill podcast, in which she has mined the knowledge of more than 200 experts about sleep hygiene and sleep optimization. Think of it as sleep training, she says. Follow these steps to prime yourself for earlier sleep. Set a bedtime reminder. Staying on schedule is key, so you don't want to forget about your new bedtime. If you're a visual person, you may benefit from a sticky note reminder that lives on your bathroom mirror to give you an AM and PM prompt. If your schedule is super frantic, try setting a phone alarm to tell you when it's time to start thinking about shutting down. Or maybe all you need is an internal pep talk while you're clearing up after dinner. Do whatever works for you. Reduce stimulation. Put away digital devices and click the TV off 1 to 2 hours before bedtime. Melatonin is a hormone that helps you feel drowsy, but the blue light emitted by screens can interfere with melatonin production, making it harder to fall asleep. And blue light actually stimulates your brain. Instead, implement relaxing sleeping time habits such as gentle stretching, quiet meditation, and sipping herbal tea. Week 2. Create a sleep cave. Bedtime procrastination. The struggle is real. Tear yourself away from chores and distractions by creating a space that you look forward to being in, says Eastman. Follow these steps to turn your bedroom into a dreamy oasis. Dim the lights. Do this all over the house, not just in your bedroom. One of the most impactful levers for your circadian rhythm is light, so ideally you want to start dimming the lights at least 2 to 3 hours before bed, Eastman advises. This helps set you up to produce melatonin and supports your transition to sleep. Candlelight is also a cozy way to finish out the day in low light. Set the thermostat. For optimal sleep, your bedroom should be between 60 degrees Fahrenheit and 67 degrees Fahrenheit. Make it as pitch black as possible. And try a sleep mask, as even the slightest sliver of light from a street light or the moon could impact your sleep quality. And consider earplugs or a white noise machine if you're a light sleeper. Week 3. Hack your daylight hours. Your lifestyle during the day affects how your night goes as well. So in addition to moving your bedtime up, make sure your waking hours support your sleep routine. Adjusting your daily activities make it easier to summon those Z's. And move more. Regular exercise is proven to improve sleep quality and duration. Getting the recommended 150 minutes of physical activity per week is great, but every step you take is beneficial. Try not to exert yourself too close to bedtime, as this could rev you up. Be an early bird diner. Eating earlier can aid digestion, prevent GI discomfort that can keep you awake.
aim to finish eating at least 2 to 3 hours before bedtime, says Dr. Dasgupta. It's also smart to avoid caffeine later in the day and alcohol within 2 to 3 hours of slumbering. Next up in the wellness section, the eager guinea pigs. Many women are using powerful RX drugs, ones that haven't been studied to treat what ails them. Others taking these meds are already perfectly healthy. Here's why they're willing to experiment on themselves and what it means about the state of healthcare in the U.S. Amy Evazadeh, MD, is 50 and wants to live forever. But if she can't, she'll settle for being very old and exceedingly healthy. On top of the better-known ways to go about that, clean living, exercise, a nutritious diet, she takes a low dose of rapamycin. In higher doses, the drug is FDA-approved to prevent rejection of transplanted organs. This doctor, who hosts a podcast, The Egg Whisper Show, and specializes in fertility in the San Francisco Bay Area, decided to do so after reading about preliminary results from a Columbia University study. The hypothesis is that prolonging the ovary's production of protective hormones will keep women healthier longer. The drug did in fact appear to slow aging in the ovaries by 20%, but only 34 women were enrolled in the study, and the results were not conclusive. That wasn't a deal breaker for Dr. Azada. I want to keep having my periods to get the longevity benefit of natural estrogen, she says. Findings from a larger pool will be forthcoming this year or next. She is part of a wave of women, call them prescription pioneers, who are biohacking with prescription drugs to improve and prolong their health, not necessarily to treat a medical condition. The diabetes drug metformin, testosterone, GLP-1s, and naltrexone, which is FDA approved for addiction, are some of the other meds that pioneers are taking for reasons other than those for which the drugs were tested and approved. Many of these folks are acting on early findings, often in lab animals, which are imperfect proxies for humans, before large studies in people have been conducted or completed. Racing the science. The doctors who write these prescriptions, often specialists in longevity or functional medicine, tend to be more open than most to patients taking the wheel and sometimes taking risk in tending to their health. Other women obtain the drugs through direct-to-consumer telehealth companies or seek out medications that have been approved in other countries but not in the U.S. If you're being treated by a modern mainstream doctor, you generally won't be prescribed a medication unless there are extensive studies proving its safety and efficacy. An exception is when a doctor writes an off-label prescription for a drug that is FDA approved for one condition to treat a different one. A common example is when a treatment approved for one type of cancer is given to treat another type. Difference is that the pioneers are taking drugs approved for completely unrelated conditions, or increasingly, they are healthy and are taking a drug in hopes of becoming even more so. The reasons are numerous, but a person's transformation into a pioneer often begins when they hear about a medication from a friend in the news or on social media. Perhaps there are dramatic headlines about early research findings and they want to jump on wellness or anti-aging benefits they believe will later be proven. Some women, such as those who are not heavy enough to qualify for GLP-1 medications but still want to lose weight, figure they can simply take a smaller amount than what is usually prescribed.
Nearly 1 in 7 users is microdosing GLP-1s, in according to survey results from the health data company, despite there being no data showing that it is effective. Still, others are interested in medications for which they doubt there will ever be tailored studies, as they believe pharmaceutical companies are unlikely to invest in the research. A shifting center. Prescription pioneers are the latest group to join a quest for personal wellness that began generations ago. As of the 1970s, for instance, no longer were MDs seen as gods or drugs viewed as the only answer. For a certain time, it seemed that everyone was into Eastern practices and macrobiotics. Later, people sought solutions in dietary supplements, which 3/4 of Americans currently take. Now, ironically, the search for alternatives to mainstream medicine has circled back to Rx drugs, but this time they are being used in untested ways. One reason this may be happening now is the greater general awareness that people can stay healthier and more active well into their senior years through habits such as exercising and not smoking. Some pioneers are getting that there is even more control to be had. The old societal norm was that in your 50s or 60s, you should be content just sitting at home with the grandkids and aging gracefully, says Kalichi A. Aduri, MD, MPH, Director of Medical Education at the Institute of Functional Medicine. Now we're saying, no, it doesn't have to be that way, she adds. Functional medicine doctors first look to evaluate and treat underlying causes of disease, often called the root cause approach, rather than focusing on disease itself. With 22% more American women reaching 90 in 2020 than did in 2010, the goal of extending health span, the time during which we are not limited by disease, makes good sense. The frustration factor. Perhaps the biggest force behind this trend, some physicians say, is ongoing disappointment with the limited time people get to spend with their doctors. This makes it challenging to get to the heart of many problems women experience, such as achy joints, chronic headaches, and feeling tired all the time, says Dr. Aduri. Women report feeling especially dismissed when they bring up fatigue, low libido, and symptoms of menopause. Women have a sense that there is a better way and they want to find it. In this era, their search for answers naturally includes the voices of influencers and government officials about what might help. The problem is that much of this advice is driven not by science or even observation in a clinical practice, but by personal beliefs and or a desire to gain followers or make money, as an editorial in the British Medical Journal noted last year. Nonetheless, 36% of Americans use social media to find health information and advice sometimes, or often, according to a recent Pew Research Center survey. Also, direct-to-consumer marketing makes certain prescription drugs feel familiar, so giving them a try might seem less crazy than it otherwise might be. Women in midlife may be especially open to experimenting on themselves, says Jen Gunter, MD, an OBGYN in San Francisco who uses social media to set the record straight on the evidence, or lack thereof, for popular treatments. Many women have health concerns as they age and go through menopause, she says, and are under unique and harmful pressures to forever appear young and sexual. This, along with their sometimes feelings dismissed by medical professionals, may make them susceptible to marketing. Then there are the long waits to see specialists and rushed office visits, which are the norm.
If doctors were to see people in the office and talk to each one of them for 45 minutes and bill insurance, they probably couldn't stay open. When you undervalue doctors talking with people, this is the consequence. Desperate for relief. Not all prescription pioneers are trying to optimize already good health. Some, such as Julia Moore Vogel, a 40-year-old senior program director who conducts scientific studies at Scripps Research, are simply sick of being sick. Vogel is still plagued by brain fog, intense migraines, and extreme fatigue after a 2020 bout with COVID-19. The former long-distance runner can't even shower without exhaustion. Effective treatments for long COVID and other post-viral syndromes are not yet available, but Vogel has needed help for years. Last year, she and her colleagues decided to conduct a clinical trial of tirzepatide, also known as GLP-1 medication, Zepbound, and its prospects for helping long COVID as it has anti-inflammatory effects. While they were setting that up, Vogel noticed social media posts from long COVID patients sharing how the Ozempic they took for weight loss reduced their brain fog, and a doctor's video on how low doses of the drug improved his patient's fatigue. Ozempic is a different GLP-1, semaglutide. Judging its low risk, she asked her own doctor for a prescription. After 2 months, the drug didn't improve Vogel's exhaustion, and she stopped taking it, having shed weight from her already thin frame. Still, Vogel says, "I'm glad I did it," and she remains open to trying other unproven meds. Sandy Johnson, not her real name, age 60, a journalist in New York City, is also glad she took a chance. After decades in multiple forms of psychotherapy to address childhood trauma and neglect, her anxiety and post-traumatic stress had improved. But whenever I saw my parents, whom I knew I loved, I couldn't feel it. I still felt enraged, she says. Then, 4 years ago, Johnson read about early clinical trials in which a single session of psilocybin-assisted therapy led to major breakthroughs. The FDA has not approved the illegal drug found in magic mushrooms to treat anything, but it is legal or semi-legal in a few countries. Johnson, who had never used recreational drugs, decided to emulate what the researchers had done. She bought mushrooms from a dealer and found a therapist for integration. The process of talking through the insights with a professional after a therapeutic psychedelic trip. She then drank the tea she brewed and lay down, listening to music curated for the trip. For the next 6 hours, kaleidoscopic images were interspersed with profound insights that her father's actions stemmed from his own mental illness and cultural baggage, and that her mother had brought beautiful aspects to her children's lives. The experience brought me a sense of peace with my parents, which also pervades other parts of my life, she says. It's not always, she says, easy to love, but now she can feel her love for them both. Worth the risk? The results of Vogel's and Johnson's self-experimentation came quickly, but with goals such as longevity, women don't know for years whether they are in fact extending their health spans or are wasting money and possibly harming their health. The preliminary Columbia University study that swayed Dr. Evazadi was conducted primarily to examine safety, says study co-leader Zev Williams, MD, PhD, director of the Columbia University Fertility Center. I believe it would be premature for individuals to take rapamycin to reduce aging, he says. Another crucial consideration, unlike the doctor, most of us are unable to accurately assess our risks,
and there have been reports of negative effects when certain drugs have been used inappropriately. Testosterone, which is not FDA approved for women, but is sometimes prescribed to them in hopes of boosting energy or cognition, is one. When testosterone is given in high doses, as it is with hormone pellets, we see concerning changes such as acne, hair loss, lowering of the voice, and enlargement of the clitoris, Dr. Gunter says. There may also be risks involved in procuring medications. Research has found that almost 95% of online pharmacies selling pharmaceutical drugs operate illegally, which means they may or may not follow safety standards or even dispense genuine products. Compounding pharmacy safety standards are also vary widely. Self-sourcing prescription drugs from overseas pharmacies, telehealth mills, or social media recommendations is one of the riskiest things I see patients doing today. Well, that's all the time we have for today. This has been Francie Keever with Prevention. I hope you've enjoyed today's reading from the audio reading service at the Allen County Public Library in Fort Wayne, Indiana.

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1: From the Bureau of Economic Geology, this is Earth Date. Imagine walking down a beautiful tropical beach. You spot a fruit on the sand, like a plum or small ripe apple. It smells sweet, so you wash it in the water and you're about to take a bite. But wait! You may have in your hand a death apple, the fruit of the manchineel, a tree that's relatively common to the tropical beaches of the Americas. Despite its good looks, the manchineel is listed in the Guinness Book of Records as the most dangerous tree in the world. Every part of it is highly toxic. The juice of its fruit, had you eaten it, damages the entire digestive tract. It burns the throat and causes it to swell dangerously, produces severe abdominal pain, vomiting, and bleeding that can lead to fatal dehydration. Its sap is even worse. A single drop can burn the skin and blind the eyes, and it's water-soluble. Rainwater dripping off the tree can cause painful welts or burn the paint off a car. Breathing air laced with the sap after a rain or smoke when the wood is burned can asphyxiate. And if the sap reaches the bloodstream, it can kill. Ponce de Leon, the famous explorer, is thought to have died from a native arrow dipped in the sap of the manchineel. Habitat loss and efforts to eradicate it are reducing the manchineel's numbers. But if you're on a Caribbean or Central American beach and see trees with red markers on the trunks, be sure to give them a very wide berth. The death apple is truly forbidden fruit. I'm Scott Tinker.
2: 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And you can hear more Earth Date stories at earthdate.org.
3: Hello there, time again for Word Savvy, the definition quiz. This time, the word is titivate. T-I-T-I-V-A-T-E. Which one of these three choices best matches its definition? Is it A, to spruce up, B, to push to the left, or C, to overlook? Spruce up, push left, overlook. Here's 10 seconds to think about it. So you made your choice? Well, if you push B and C aside, that leaves A. That means to spruce up, tidy up, add some finishing touches. So if you pick that one, good for you. Thanks for playing Word Savvy.
4: I shoved the envelope under my sweater and sneaked through the kitchen. Mom was on the phone in the front room. I didn't want to have to explain anything. I just wanted to be by myself. Clutching the envelope tightly, I stepped onto the ladder at the bottom of the treehouse. Something caught my eye above me, and I looked up. Light! It looked as if there were a firework display going on inside the treehouse. Crackling and snapping and whizzing sounds spun around above my head. Light shot out in sparks, dancing to the popping of noise. My first thought was to scream fire and run to the house to get Mom. My legs trembled as I inched upward, creeping up the rungs as quietly as I could. My heart banged so hard that it felt as if someone were hitting my chest. A couple more steps, and then I leaned forward, craning my neck to look inside. And then I looked up and saw... 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
5: Hello, I'm Tim Bolema, here to read the American Legion magazine. It is published for veterans who dedicated themselves to God, country, and American values of truth and justice. Join me as we read about the military men and women who continue to work for a strong, patriotic America. The 6888 the only battalion of African-American women sent overseas during World War II made quick work of a massive male backlog, boosting troop morale. By Matt Grills. As Allied forces swept across Europe in early 1945, mail for U.S. troops wasn't going anywhere. Inside warehouses in Birmingham, England, letters and packages piled up nearly to the ceiling, with thousands more flooding in every day. A shortage of qualified postal officers, the challenge of delivering mail to service members constantly on the move, and sheer volume. Some 7 million Americans were serving in theater, had resulted in a colossal logjam. The 688th Central Postal Directory Battalion arrived in February, commanded by Major Charity Adams. Aware of the power of letters to lift the spirits of homesick GIs, the women worked around the clock in 3 8-hour shifts. No mail, low morale was their motto. They developed cards to track individual service members, using serial numbers to distinguish those with the same name, including some 7,500 Robert Smiths, according to records. Soon, they were processing over 65,000 pieces of mail per shift, redirecting those marked undeliverable, identifying the correct recipients of wrongly addressed mail, and returning letters and packages to families of the fallen. The first and only African American Women's Army Corps, WAC, battalion deployed overseas during World War II. The 688 needed only 3 months to clear a backlog that one general estimated would take six. It then went to Rhône, France, where the women again got the mail moving in half the time they were given. They did their job with dignity and respect, with dedication and commitment, even though they were faced daily with prejudices, said Elizabeth Helm Frazier, a retired Army Master Sergeant and member of American Legion Post 136 in Greenbelt, Maryland. They didn't ask for pity. They had volunteered to come into the Army and serve their country, when their country really didn't serve them, knowing that when they got out, they would go back to a country that discriminated against them because of their race. They didn't get a parade. They didn't get an award. There was no thank you for your service, but it did not despair them. Like most of the greatest generation, the women of the 688th returned to the United States, bought train tickets home, and talked little about the war, satisfied that they had done their part. Pioneer Patriots. 75 years later, the 688 is receiving new attention as the subject of an award-winning documentary and legislation that would give them and their battalion the Congressional Gold Medal. They took their job very seriously, and they were fantastic at it, ultimately delivering 17 million pieces of mail in about 8 months, said Jim Therese, writer, director, and executive producer of the 688, a member of American Legion Post 534 in McFarland, Wisconsin. While promoting his second film, The Hello Girls, about the women who worked as Signal Corps switchboard operators in World War I, Therese was asked if he'd heard of the 688. Unfamiliar with a unit, he did some research and became eager to tell its story. In late 2018, Therese interviewed five of the battalion's few living members at the dedication of a memorial to the 6888th at Buffalo Soldier Monument Park in Fort Leavenworth, Kansas. Helm Frazier, a retired Army colonel, Edna Cummings, who helped raise funds to build the memorial, and knew the veterans, signed on as producers. Nearly 6,500 African-American women served on active duty during World War II. Of that number, 855, 31 officers, and 824 enlisted served and formed the 6888. They were trailblazers, Cummings says. I call them pioneer patriots. They put patriotism above everything else and saw military service as an opportunity to contribute to the war effort. Therese's film traces the battalion's roots to civil rights activist Mary McLeod Bethune's and First Lady Eleanor Roosevelt's campaign to admit African-American women to the WAC Corps. When units of white women deployed overseas, African-American organizations asked for the same opportunity, and in 1944, the War Department finally agreed. Members of the 6888 trained at Fort Oglethorpe, Georgia, jumping trenches in gas masks, marching with rucksacks, and learning to identify enemy ships and aircraft. On February 3, 1945, the first contingent sailed. A second group followed 2 months later. On the way over, because this is wartime, we were chased by a submarine, and we had to shoot it out, Dolores Ruddock, 97, recalls in the film. In Glasgow, a German V-1 rocket exploded near the pier, sending them running for cover. When the women arrived in Birmingham, that was another life entirely, says Ruddock, who worked the day shift. Together, they sorted mail in cold, dim warehouses where rats nibbled packages of spoiled food. To stay warm, they wore long johns and extra layers of clothes under their coats. And they knew they were being watched closely. When a general demanded to know why the entire battalion wasn't present for inspection, Adams attempted to explain that some were working and others were sleeping. He said he'd send a white male lieutenant to show her how to lead the unit. "Over my dead body, sir," she replied. Adams risked court-martial to stand up for her women, and later was praised by the same general for their work. They had to be the

even into their homes for tea and Sunday dinner. And in France, the unit proudly marched in a victory parade, cheered by a grateful nation. Overdue thanks. In 2019, Therese, Helm Fraser, and Cummings took the 6888 to Birmingham for a premiere screening at the old King Edward School, where the 6888 was quartered. Robert Wood Johnson, U.S. Ambassador to the United Kingdom, joined the film's crew in presenting a plaque to commemorate the site. "Why haven't I heard of these women?" Therese recalls Johnson asking. Where he shows the film, audiences respond with surprise, shock, and even tears, especially African-American women. "I never knew this," many say. "I'm so proud today." If few people know of the 6888's place in military history, fewer are aware that three of the four women buried at Normandy American Cemetery were from the 6888. In 1945, Privates Mary Barlow and Mary Blankston died in a Jeep accident in Rhône, France. Sergeant Dolores Brown died later from her injuries. Unit members pooled their money to pay for their caskets. After the battalion disbanded at Fort Dix, New Jersey in 1946, some of the women married and started families. Others stayed in the military or went to school on the GI Bill. All contributed to their communities, Cummings says. One 6888 veteran, Millie Dunn Vesey, became the first female president of the Wake County, North Carolina chapter of the NAACP and joined Martin Luther King Jr. at his 1963 march on Washington. She was also active as a member of Charles T. Norwood American Legion Post 157 in Raleigh, North Carolina. At the time the 6888 filmed, the unit had 11 living members. Two passed away. Recently, Elizabeth Barker Johnson, the first woman to enroll at Winston-Salem State University using the GI Bill, and Indiana Hunt Martin, a life member of Erie County American Legion Post 1586 in Buffalo, New York. Her mother was working at a TNT plant when she read an article about women joining the service, Janice Martin says. She said it was one of the best experiences she ever had and believed that all young people should join the military. The documentary showcases the surviving women and incorporates archival footage, rare photos, and video clips of older interviews to paint a complete picture of the 6888's legacy. Matt Grills is managing editor of the American Legion magazine. Remains of World War II Medal of Honor recipient buried at home after decades listed as unknown by Gary Warner for Stars and Stripes. Medal of Honor recipient Willibald Bianchi was buried recently in his hometown of New Ulm, Minnesota, more than 80 years after the Army captain died aboard a Japanese hell ship near the end of World War II. Bianchi's remains had been buried for 8 decades as unidentified in the National Memorial Cemetery of the Pacific in Honolulu. "We never really thought that he would ever be recovered," Bianchi's niece, Sue Marty, 71, told the Minnesota Star Tribune. In August of 2025, Bianchi's relatives were contacted by the Pentagon. A Defense Department forensic laboratory had found a match between remains and samples the family had provided.
Captain Bill Bianchi.

0: had been positively identified. He was going home to New Ulm. I just think everybody's got shivers going up their spine to find out that he's coming back, Marty said. Bianchi was buried with full military honors on May 2 at the New Ulm City Cemetery, with many of his 17 living nieces and nephews attending. He was born on March 12, 1915, in New Ulm, the only boy among five children of poultry farmers Joseph and Carolyn Bianchi. Bianchi was forced to quit high school to support his family after his father died in a farming accident. Eventually, getting his high school diploma, Bianchi worked his way through South Dakota State University as a furnace mechanic and janitor while playing football and joining the ROTC. In June of 1940, during the American military buildup prior to entering World War II, Bianchi graduated and was commissioned a second lieutenant in the U.S. Army. He requested overseas duty, and in April of 1941 was sent to the Philippines. On December 7, 1941, the Japanese attacked Pearl Harbor. They also bombed Clark Field in the Philippines, the precursor to an invasion of the islands soon after. U.S. forces under General Douglas MacArthur fell back to the Bataan Peninsula and Corregidor Island. Bianchi was a first lieutenant commanding Company D, 1st Battalion, 45th Infantry Regiment. Philippine scouts on the Bataan Peninsula on February 3, 1942. When another company was assigned to try to knock out two Japanese machine gun nests, Bianchi volunteered to go along. Wounded twice in his left hand, Bianchi advanced, using just his pistol while tossing grenades that wiped out one enemy stronghold. Wounded twice in the chest, Bianchi climbed aboard a tank and used its machine gun to silence the second nest. Another round of enemy fire hit Bianchi, and he fell from the turret to the ground. For his valor in the face of enemy fire, Bianchi was promoted to captain, and commanders recommended him for the Medal of Honor, the nation's highest award for combat bravery. A month after the firefight, Bianchi returned to duty. On April 9, 1942, U.S. forces in the Philippines surrendered to the Japanese. Bianchi was among about 75,000 other American and Filipino soldiers taken as prisoners of war. Bianchi survived the infamous 65-mile Bataan Death March to a prisoner-of-war camp, a grueling journey during which Japanese soldiers shot or bayoneted stragglers. Soldiers who survived the war said Bianchi urged men to keep moving and stay alive. Many servicemen wrote to Bianchi's mother following the war, telling her that they owed their lives to her son. According to the Minnesota Medal of Honor Memorial website, Bianchi was moved to several camps as the U.S. turned the tide of war in the Pacific. American troops landed in the Philippines in December of 1944. The Japanese wanted to take prisoners back to the mainland in Japan. Bianchi and hundreds of other American POWs were loaded into the transport, or Kuku Maru, one of the sweltering hell ships, packed with POWs to be sent to the Japanese mainland. The Oruku Maru left Manila on December 13, 1944, with 1,620 American and Allied prisoners of war in the hold. another 1,900 Japanese civilians and military personnel were in the passenger cabins. The Japanese intentionally did not mark POW ships, which were regularly attacked by U.S. planes, whose pilots believed they were attacking enemy troop transports or cargo ships. The Oruku Maru was bombed by U.S. Navy planes from the carrier U.S. Hornet. Just under 300 aboard died on the sinking ship, while Bianchi and other survivors were herded back ashore in the Philippines. Bianchi was put on another unmarked POW ship, the Inoru Maru, which made it as far as Japanese-occupied Taiwan. While in Takao Harbor on January 9, 1945, an American plane dropped a 1,000-pound bomb on the ship. The blast killed about 300 POWs, including Bianchi. He was 29 years old. On June 7, 1945, Bianchi's mother received the Medal of Honor on her son's behalf during a ceremony at Fort Snelling in Minnesota. After the Japanese surrendered in September of 1945, the American Graves Registration Command began bringing the remains of American dead back to Hawaii. In 1946, 311 bodies were exhumed from a mass grave on a Taiwanese beach. The remains of prisoners from the Inoru Maru were among 430 unidentified dead who were reburied at the National Memorial Cemetery of the Pacific. In Minnesota, the Bianchi's friends and relatives worked to keep his memory alive. The Medal of Honor he received posthumously was displayed at the local historical society. New Ulm named a street after the Army captain. Decades later, relatives gave DNA samples to the Defense POW MIA Accounting Agency, or the DPAA, which was using new technology to identify unknown remains from past wars. In 2023, the gravesite in Hawaii was reopened, and the remains were sent to a DPAA laboratory in Omaha, Nebraska. Using DNA gathered from relatives of missing service members, they looked for matches with DNA extracted from the remains. In August of 2025, Bianchi became the 21st person positively identified. At the end of April in 2025, the Defense POW MIA Accounting Agency reports it had identified approximately 3,780 sets of remains since the agency was created at the end of the Vietnam War in 1973. Bianchi is among 1,935 identified from World War II. Sue Marty, Bianchi's niece, told Minnesota Public Radio recently that the family always knew Uncle Bill had died, but having his remains home to rest beside his parents' grave was the best possible ending after such a long time. "It's heartbreaking when somebody's gone now 80 years," Marty said. "Seems like, oh man, that shouldn't matter to anyone anymore, but it does. It really does matter." According to the DPAA, about 71,000 U.S. service members from World War II remain missing and unaccounted for. The Hidden Depths of the Coast Guard Trivia. August 4 is the birthday of the Coast Guard, founded in 1790 with congressional authorization to build the first set of vessels aimed to help combat smuggling and enforce tariffs and taxes. here are some things you might not know about the service branch that operates under the Department of Homeland Security. Alexander Hamilton can be considered the father of the Coast Guard. In Federalist Paper No. 12, published in 1787, the Secretary of the Treasury posited that a few armed vessels judiciously stationed at the entrance of our ports might, at a small expense, be made useful sentinels of the laws. Actors Lloyd, Beau, and Jeff Bridges, as well as Cesar Romero, all served in the Coast Guard, as did golfer Arnold Palmer. Bruce Melnick was the first guardian selected by NASA to serve as an astronaut. He flew on the Space Shuttle Discovery in 1990 and on the maiden voyage of Endeavour 1992. Daniel C. Burbank is the other Coast Guard astronaut. The Coast Guard Aviation Association is a fraternal organization whose membership includes guardians and members of other military branches of the United States and other countries who have flown Coast Guard aircraft. Until 2007, it was known as the Ancient Order of the Pterodactyl. Boston Light on Little Brewster Island is the only lighthouse still operated by the Coast Guard. Sinbad, the dog, was adopted by the crew of the cutter Campbell in 1938 and was considered a literal member of the crew, including official paperwork, uniforms, and his own bunk. He retired to Barnegat Light before passing away on December 30th, 1951. The first chief journalist of the Coast Guard was Roots author Alex Haley, who served 20 years that included World War II and the Korean War. From 1942 to 1944, the Coast Guard had a championship hockey team, the Cutters, that played in the Eastern Amateur Hockey League, considered to be one of the most competitive of its time. The Coast Guard is smaller than the New York City Police Department. The Coast Guard also patrols and maintains U.S. inland waterways from the Great Lakes to the Mississippi River. The June 1918 American Legion magazine featured an article on one inland fleet cutter. You've been listening to articles from the American Legion magazine. I'm your reader, Tim Bolema, wishing you a great day.
1: 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If you can make a contribution at any level, call for more information at 646-202-1049.
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3: 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Did the caller know your Social Security number or other personal information and tell you that your Social Security number had been used in connection with the crime? 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That is not the Social Security Administration. 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

Hi, this is Mike Pell, and this is Rock Elections, where we bring you profiles of classic rockers, as well as various and sundry things. I will now return to the series whose theme is finger snapping in our music, and I'll start with a couple of heavyweights, the Beatles and the Rolling Stones. The Beatles, you question? Yes. Listen for the snapping.

All right, the Beatles and the Stones, and both from 1966. Here, There, and Everywhere, the Beatles, Paul McCartney song. That may be a bit of a surprise. I love surprises. All four Beatles are credited with finger snapping. It comes after they sing Love Never Dies, a bit more emphatically after they sing it the second time. After that, Out of Time, the Rolling Stones from Aftermath, Mick Jagger doing the finger snapping in there. Let's do some New York street corner harmony. Let's go up to the streets of the Bronx.

Tell you what you heard. Streets of the Bronx by a group called Cool Change from the 1993 movie A Bronx Tale, starring Chaz Parmenteri and Robert De Niro back when he could act. Then If I Should Fall Behind, Dion, 1992, the Dream on Fire album, a song written by Bruce Springsteen, but Dion has just taken that one over. And that will always be a 9/11 song for me. I close the set with Street Corner Symphony by the Belmonts, 1972, an album called Cigars, A Cappella, and Candy. Those were all a cappella. I kind of reunited Dion and the Belmonts there, too, huh? Here are a couple of finger-snapping songs that, while not a cappella, would fit very nicely in that set, starting with The Who.

A couple of old-sounding songs began with Instant Party Mixture by The Who, 1966, a song that was meant to be the B-side of a single called Circles. The song has a long and convoluted history. If you want, look it up. But it's The Who. Then The Longest Time, Billy Joel, 1983, a doo-wop single from An Innocent Man, number 14 song, Finger Snaps with a bass guitar, and snare drums played with brushes. Underneath me, the prologue to West Side Story. All that finger snapping. I just have to snap my fingers to take a break. May take a little longer to come back for some more music. I'll be here waiting.

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1: 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I'm Mike Pell.

The Addams Family theme to get the second half started. That's by longtime film and TV composer Vic Mizzy, and one of the most famous fingersnapping songs. And fingersnapping is what I am doing. Here's my favorite Tom Waits song.

We heard Step Right Up, Tom Waits, 1976, from the Small Change album. You're never quite sure what the product is, are you? Uses every cliche for advertising in it. A funny, funny song that I love. Then Danny's all-star joint, Ricky Lee Jones, her debut album, 1979. She was romantically linked with Tom Waits for a while. So some jazz-influenced snapping songs. You never know what I'm gonna play, do you? Well, that's two of us. Here's one you'll know.

Tell You What You Heard, Under Pressure, Queen and David Bowie, 1981. All involved in that are Finger Snapping. Tenderness on the Block, Sean Colvin, from Fat City, 1992. Song written by Jackson Browne and Warren Zevon. Goodbye Stranger, Supertramp, 1979, from Breakfast in America. And closed the show with So Much in Love, The Times, number one song in 1963. I am Mike Pell. This is Rock Elections. I hope you were entertained and surprised by some of these finger-snapping songs. I'll have more of them next week. See you then.

0: The Foglia Residences at the Chicago Lighthouse is the first residential project serving people who are blind or visually impaired to be financed through low-income housing tax credits in the United States. Located at 1134 South Wood Street, it's a 76-unit development offering studio, one- and two-bedroom apartments for income-eligible households. The property is close to medical research facilities, four major hospitals, and the University of Illinois at Chicago. It's serviced by several methods of public transportation, including the L Pink Line and major bus lines on Ashland, Roosevelt, and Damon. The property is professionally managed by Leasing and Management Company, Inc. 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If assistance is needed with completing the pre-application, resources are available by calling 877-334-1990. 877-334-1990 to be referred to an assistance resource. 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
4: Welcome to the New York Times Magazine on GateWave. I'm Jillian Packer, reading to you today from the magazine published on Sunday, August 2nd. Larry Ellison bet it all on the AI boom. Will he be the face of the AI bubble? Inside the 81-year-old billionaire's risky, debt-fueled scramble to transform his data empire into an AI juggernaut. By Jonathan Mailer, Jim Rutenberg, and Kristen Grind. The reporters interview dozens of people close to Larry Ellison and Oracle in Silicon Valley, San Francisco, Hawaii, and New York, and reviewed financial filings, analyst reports, and court records. On January 21, 2025, the first full day of the second Trump administration, Larry Ellison woke up in his 33-bedroom, 34-bathroom, oceanfront mansion in Florida, got into his Gulfstream jet, and headed up to Washington. Ellison, who was 80 and worth in the neighborhood of $200 billion, had an appointment at the White House. He didn't bother to take a driver's license. He needed to call someone on the president's staff to vouch for him at the gate. But there he was, at 2 p.m., standing beside Donald Trump in the Roosevelt Room, as the president announced the largest AI infrastructure project by far in history, and told the world that his friend Larry Ellison was just the man to get it done. "He's sort of CEO of everything," Trump said. "He's an amazing man and an amazing business person." Ellison began by thanking Trump. "We certainly couldn't do this without you," he said. "It would simply be impossible." He then proceeded to sketch out the ambitious plan. Ellison's database software and cloud computing company, Oracle, and its partners, most prominently OpenAI, were going to invest as much as $500 billion over the next 4 years into a group of sprawling data centers, 500,000 square feet each, that would produce 10 gigawatts of computing power, using enough energy to power as many as 10 million homes. It was called Project Stargate, after the 1994 sci-fi movie in which Kurt Russell steps through a wormhole and finds himself inside a pyramid on an alien planet. This Stargate would be a portal leading humanity from the post-industrial era to the artificial intelligence age. Ellison had come around to Trump long before many other tech leaders. After the 2020 election, he joined a strategy call of Trump confidants about how to overturn the results. And in 2024, he gave tens of millions of dollars to support Trump's campaign. But OpenAI's chief executive, Sam Altman, who was on hand at the White House too, was a Democratic donor and Trump critic. Ellison had helped arrange a call between the two men to tee up the event. For Ellison, it was the capstone of a mad two-year scramble to transform Oracle into an AI juggernaut. The effort began in late 2022, when the launch of ChatGPT stunned the world and set in motion a race to master and control the most transformative new technology since the birth of the Internet. Ellison, a founding father of Silicon Valley and the last of his generation still in the game, was desperate to avoid getting left behind. He'd moved quickly and aggressively, some might even say recklessly, to turn Oracle into a hyperscaler, one of the handful of companies providing the critical infrastructure that would power the AI boom. These efforts had sometimes put Ellison at odds with the Biden administration, which took a more cautious approach to artificial intelligence, rolling out a host of regulations designed to give the government some control over its development. Biden's team believed that the best way to maintain America's lead in the AI race was to control the ability of U.S. companies to provide computing power to foreign nations like China and the autocratic regimes of the Persian Gulf. Trump was promising a very different approach. A big chunk of Silicon Valley had supported him during the 2024 election, donating generously to his campaign, and he embraced Silicon Valley's agenda, adopting a platform that criticized the Biden administration for hindering AI innovation and imposing radical left-wing ideas on its development. Now that he was in office, he was taking the guardrails off, and Ellison was poised to cash in and maybe even help change the course of humanity. Ellison did cash in, at least at first. He signed the Stargate deal with Altman, putting him in business with the hottest young executive in the AI industry. He opened one of the world's largest data centers in Malaysia, which has provided, by one estimate, more than one-fifth of China's AI computing power, and developed plans to build another one in the United Arab Emirates. Oracle became a major investor in the U.S. division of the social media app TikTok. Ellison also moved into a whole new realm of influence. In 2024, he backed his son David's $8 billion bid for Paramount, the owner of a major Hollywood studio, as well as CBS News. And in 2025, he helped finance David's $111 billion bid for Warner Brothers Discovery, the owner of a far bigger studio, dozens of cable channels, and CNN. The Ellisons appear to be building a very new sort of tech and media empire for the AI age, and Ellison's wealth was soaring. Last September, he briefly became the richest person in the world. But his big bet on AI was built on an astronomical amount of debt in every imaginable form: bonds, letters of credit, asset-backed securities, available in seemingly unlimited quantities, because the more you spent building AI infrastructure, the more you would earn, or so the logic went. Computer theorists called it the scaling hypothesis. It held that advancements in AI were directly tied to the generation of unprecedented amounts of computing power to process unprecedented volumes of data. Reaching the holy grail of artificial general intelligence, or AGI, when computers match or surpass human thinking at any task, was going to require bigger data centers and a lot more of them. It all came down to capital expenditures, CAPEX in the lingo of the valley. Whoever controlled the most computing power would control the AI economy. But lately, some investors and analysts have started questioning this scaling hypothesis, or at least asking if all this spending is sustainable. The market has been gyrating wildly in recent weeks, as concerns have grown about whether the trillions of dollars being furiously pumped into this global ecosystem of data centers will ever return the promised profits. A year and a half after his triumphant trip to the White House, Ellison may be poised to become something else, a cautionary tale. David has slowed his stop-at-nothing effort to push through his deal to acquire Warner Brothers Discovery in the face of a lawsuit from a group of state attorneys general. Ellison is personally worth about $55 billion less than he was on the morning he flew to Washington, and more than $200 billion less than he was at his peak in September. Oracle has pushed the limits of the credit market and is facing steeper interest rates from lenders, and its credit rating has been downgraded to a notch above junk status. Ellison and his hyperscaler peers are confident that all of their borrowing and spending will set them up to dominate a transformed global economy. As a percentage of the nation's GDP, the great AI infrastructure build-out is on track to exceed the construction of the American railroad system during the second half of the 19th century, the building of the interstate highway system 100 years later, and the Apollo space program. The hyperscalers, Alphabet, Amazon, Meta, Microsoft, Oracle, are some of the richest companies in the world, and the stock market is heavily dependent on them for its growth. If Oracle were to falter, the repercussions could be wide-ranging. Americans are more invested in the stock market than ever before, and the AI boom has been driving a disproportionate amount of America's economic growth. Last fall, Geeta Gopinath, a former chief economist at the International Monetary Fund, writing in The Economist, estimated that an AI crash would wipe out $20 trillion in American wealth, far more than the dot-com crash in 2000 or even the 2008 financial crisis. How did Larry Ellison go from being the star of the first formal news conference of the Trump administration to the richest person in the world to the most vulnerable player in this increasingly volatile game? It all started on an island in Hawaii. Code Red. Tech billionaires love Hawaii. Jeff Bezos has a $78 million estate on Maui. Mark Benioff owns hundreds of acres and an oceanfront estate on the Big Island. Mark Zuckerberg is building a fortified compound on Kauai. But only Ellison owns his own island. Lanai is 140 square miles, and pretty much all of it, the 47 miles of shoreline, the gas station, the movie theater, the Four Seasons resorts, and about 150 newly built rental houses for employees decorated in Japanese style, belongs to him. Local residents, and there are about 3,000 of them, refer to Ellison as ownership, and the island's unusual economic structure does give it a strange plantation-like feel. Ellison retreated to Lanai during the pandemic and basically stayed put for the next few years, seemingly gliding into a more mellow phase of his career. He enjoyed hosting as many rich and powerful friends on his island paradise: Bezos, Benioff, Benjamin Netanyahu, and Tony Blair all flew in for his birthday party in 2021. Netanyahu's security team insisted that he stay in a 6-bedroom hilltop villa, requiring one of Ellison's employees to move. Ellison is building a house on the island for his good friend Elon Musk, a regular visitor. Ellison was living on Lanai with Karen Zhu, a Chinese national who came to the United States as a teenager and who goes by Jolin. Very little is known about her, including whether she and Ellison are married. But people who lived on Lanai and worked for Ellison told us that he and Jolin had their first child when she was about 23 and he was about 70, before Ellison was divorced from his fifth wife, Nikita Khan, in 2020, and that they have since had at least 3 more. Ellison appears to be attentive to Jolin's desires. When she complained about missing authentic Chinese food, he had one of the island's local spots, the Lanai City Bar and Grill, which he also owns, temporarily converted into a Sichuan restaurant. Since founding Oracle in 1977, Ellison had become infamous for his ruthless need to win, once hiring private investigators to spy on Microsoft. In more recent years, he had been spending time on a chaotic ag tech startup that was promising to disrupt the global food chain. He stepped down as chief executive of Oracle in 2014, though he retains the title of chief technology officer and would still dive into projects that interested him, but those projects did not include the most transformative technology of the century. That all changed on November 30th, 2022. The day OpenAI released ChatGPT. In a matter of days, it had 1 million users. In a matter of weeks, it had 100 million. Analysts began bidding up how much generative AI would add to the global economy. 7 trillion over 10 years, 200 trillion by 2030, and so on. You're listening to The New York Times Magazine, produced by Gatewave, in New York City. No one could say with any precision how any individual company would profit. Indeed, OpenAI itself was burning money at the time and had no clear path to profitability, but everyone knew they had to move fast if they wanted to get in on the action, whatever it ended up being. Google's chief executive, Sundar Pichai, declared a code red, and the company's co-founders, Larry Page, who was hanging out in Fiji, and Sergey Brin, who had left the company to read physics texts and learn all of the Olympic sports, came out of retirement to help. Musk raced to create xAI, his pro-humanity AI startup. Zuckerberg directed Meta, the owner of Facebook and Instagram, to launch its first chatbot. Ellison needed to make an abrupt pivot, too. Oracle was, at bottom, a software company. But who was going to need its products once you could use AI to make your own custom software? Its business model was obviously under threat. But so was Ellison's reputation. Oracle declined to comment and did not make Ellison available for an interview. Ellison was considered a tech visionary who had revolutionized data management and storage. He wasn't quite a Gates or Jobs or a Musk, but he had been early to recognize how critical it would be for companies and government agencies to store, secure, sort, and analyze the growing reams of information they were able to collect on customers, products, and employees in the new computer age. And he had built a hugely important and extraordinarily profitable business to help them do it. But now, that business, and really every business, needed to become a different business. If he wanted to remain Larry Ellison, CEO of everything, it was time to get to work. This is like Formula One. Ellison was no stranger to the sudden arrival of a disruptive new technology. He successfully navigated several previous revolutions with the potential to upend his business. In the second half of the 1990s, he he abruptly pivoted Oracle to exploit the ascendance of the Internet. If the Internet turns out not to be the future of computing, we're toast, he'd said. But if it is, we're golden. By 2000, he was not only golden, but for the briefest of moments, the richest man on Earth. Now it was time to abruptly pivot again. Ellison gave his first company-wide address about AI in June 2023, beaming into a town hall meeting from Lanai. It's the most important technology ever, he said, comparing it to the discovery of fire. Months later, in September, Ellison sketched out the company's emerging AI strategy in his keynote address at an Oracle conference in Las Vegas. Is it the most important new computer technology ever? Probably, he said. One thing's for certain. We're about to find out. At the center of Oracle's strategy were data centers. The company had spent the last several years furiously trying to build out its cloud infrastructure, which relied on the same sort of data centers that would be running and training the new AI models, though the workload for AI data centers was far more intense. Oracle could retrofit some of its existing cloud facilities to run and train AI models, but if it was really going to go big on AI, it would have to build entirely new and much larger ones. This was going to be enormously complicated and capital-intensive, requiring not only expensive microchips, but also racks of servers, backup power, and extensive cooling systems, not to mention extraordinary amounts of energy and water. Oracle's hyperscaler rivals were much bigger and better capitalized. If Oracle was going to keep up, it was going to need to borrow a lot of money. And to do that, it was going to need partners with big AI ambitions of their own to commit to buying its computing power. Musk seemed like a perfect fit. He had started OpenAI with Altman in 2015 in what they pitched as a nonprofit effort to develop freely shareable AI technology for the good of all mankind. He left a few years later after a bitter power struggle. Musk had since fallen behind in the AI race and was now also desperate to keep up. In the spring of 2024, about 8 months after Ellison sketched out Oracle's new AI strategy in Las Vegas, he and Musk and their respective teams started discussing a plan for Oracle to build and operate a massive AI data center for xAI. It would be in Abilene, Texas, and it would be constructed in the shape of an X. According to the tech site, The Information, the plan was codenamed Project Ludicrous, a reference to a different sci-fi movie, the Mel Brooks satire Spaceballs, whose villain, Dark Helmet, sets his spaceship to ludicrous speed to catch the good guys. To run this new data center, Ellison and Musk would need a lot of specialized microchips, which were produced almost exclusively by NVIDIA and were in short supply. And so they took NVIDIA's chief executive, Jensen Huang, to dinner at Nobu in Palo Alto, California, and begged him to sell them more. Ellison didn't wait to finalize the agreement with Musk to start building the facility. That spring, Oracle signed a long-term contract with the data center developer, Crusoe, committing to pay it $1 billion a year over 15 years. But Musk and his team, expecting ludicrous speed, grew frustrated with the pace of Oracle's progress and wanted more control over the project. He decided he was better off building his own data centers. The deal had fallen apart by that July. Ellison had lost his big client, but he soon found a bigger one. Microsoft had an exclusive deal to provide computing power to OpenAI, but was rethinking the agreement. Altman's appetite for computing power was ever-growing, and Microsoft's capital expenditures were surging as it raced to build data centers. It did not want to become a highly leveraged player overly dependent on a single client in an increasingly competitive market. And so it gave OpenAI a waiver to work with Oracle. The Times has sued OpenAI and Microsoft, claiming copyright infringement of news articles. The two companies have denied the claims. Ellison didn't share Microsoft's hesitation about going all in on OpenAI. Oracle agreed to take on the financial burden of building out the data centers and volunteered to turbocharge the process, doing in 11 months what would ordinarily take 4 years. The joint venture they began hashing out would become Project Stargate. "This is like Formula One," Ellison told analysts in September 2024, speaking of the race to dominate the AI business. "Someone's going to be better at this than anyone else, and multiple people are trying." Ellison intended to be that someone. The only thing slowing him down was the president. That wasn't the solution. ChatGPT landed very differently in Washington than it did in Silicon Valley, setting off a scramble of its own inside the Biden administration to regulate the development of AI. To oversee his AI policy, Biden turned to a veteran Democratic policy advisor, Bruce Reed, who believed that the administration needed to be proactive. A year after ChatGPT's debut, in late 2023, Biden signed a comprehensive executive order on AI, seeking to define the government's role in the future of this new technology. For the Biden administration, artificial intelligence was by no means just a domestic economic issue. Countries around the world were all racing to develop their own AI infrastructure and technology, and global power and influence would flow to whoever got there first. From this perspective, AI data centers were less businesses than geopolitical assets. The administration was especially concerned about the AI ambitions of China and the Persian Gulf, given the powerful role artificial intelligence was likely to play in reshaping the information ecosystem. "Do we really want massive AI training architecture built outside the U.S. when we don't know how they are going to affect reality?" said a former Biden State Department official who requested anonymity to discuss sensitive issues, describing the administration's thinking at the time. The United States had one major advantage in the AI race. China lagged behind in computer chip technology. As the administration saw it, the best way to exploit that advantage was to cut off China's access to American-made chips. And it had taken steps to do that in the fall of 2022, just before the release of ChatGPT. But there was still a risk that China could obtain U.S. computing power remotely, through other countries. Saudi Arabia, the United Arab Emirates, and Qatar, all of which share close ties with China, were in the process of shifting their lever of global influence from oil to investments via their enormous sovereign wealth funds. If computing power was the new oil, about to shape the global economy for decades to come, they were eager to obtain as much of it as they could, and they had the money to do it. The administration's concerns and Ellison's ambitions were on a collision course. China and the Gulf were both critical to Ellison's AI plans. Oracle already had a lot of contracts around the Gulf, and it also had a strong business relationship with one of China's most important AI companies, ByteDance. Oracle was the U.S. cloud provider for the U.S. division of ByteDance's TikTok, storing and securing the data of the app's 100 million American users. But with ByteDance itself now pivoting into generative AI, they had the opportunity to do more business together. In the summer of 2024, Oracle started working on a $6.5 billion deal to build a large data center complex in Malaysia, from which it could convey computing power to ByteDance and other foreign companies through opaque leasing deals. It would be perfectly legal, but under the Biden administration, maybe not for long. By that point, national security officials were growing increasingly concerned about China and the Gulf's AI ambitions and were discussing ways to gain more control over them. The administration was especially worried about the role Oracle might play in fueling these ambitions. They knew that Ellison was trying to scale up the company's AI infrastructure quickly and that it was badly in need of cash, which meant that it might be more tempted to make deals that the administration didn't think were in America's best interests. This Gateway broadcast of the New York Times Magazine will return with Larry Ellison bet it all on the AI boom. Will he be the face of the AI bubble? After this short break.

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Continuing with Larry Ellison bet it all on the AI boom. Will he be the face of the AI bubble? The administration's anxieties around TikTok presented another potential obstacle for Ellison. The platform had personal data, IP addresses, as well as video preferences for a huge number of Americans, a potential treasure trove for Chinese intelligence agents. ByteDance was technically a private company, but if the Chinese government requested its data for national security reasons, it would almost certainly have to comply. TikTok had assured the U.S. government that the data of its American users was secure, but it had also provided reason to doubt that claim. In late 2022, ByteDance acknowledged that its employees had accessed the IP addresses of two American tech reporters. ByteDance said it fired the people involved and tightened its protocols so that it could never happen again. No less concerning for the administration was what China might do with TikTok's powerful recommendation algorithm. ByteDance owned the algorithm, which China could use to mount influence campaigns in the United States. Oracle assured the government that it had security systems in place to prevent this, but given the company's close business relationship with ByteDance, Biden administration officials were not so sure. That wasn't the solution, one senior member of the administration who spoke on the condition of anonymity to discuss sensitive issues told us. TikTok said at the time that the algorithm is free from Chinese political influence. In early 2024, the administration started working with Congress on a bipartisan bill, the Protecting Americans' Data from Foreign Adversary Controlled Applications Act, that would force ByteDance to divest its U.S. TikTok operations. Biden signed the bill into law in April 2024, setting a deadline of January 19, 2025 for sale. If ByteDance failed to meet the deadline, the app would be shut down in the United States. At the same time, the administration was preparing to shore up its efforts to restrict China's access to American computing power and to exert more control over the Gulfs. In late 2024, it circulated the draft of a plan to require hyperscalers to go through a licensing process to operate overseas and to keep 50% of their computing power in America. All of the hyperscalers were looking to build overseas, but Oracle had the most to lose. Its global plans were the most ambitious, at least relative to its size. The company publicly and aggressively opposed the Biden plan. Its top policy executive in Washington, Ken Gluick, called it one of the most destructive moves ever taken against the tech industry, arguing that the best way to solidify America's lead in the artificial intelligence race was for U.S. companies to build and control as much of the world's AI infrastructure as possible. Biden signed off on the new policy in the final days of his presidency. It was scheduled to go into effect in May 2025. If enacted, it could force Oracle to scale back its ambitions in Malaysia and the Gulf. Ellison's plan to transform Oracle was in trouble, but a new president was on his way to Washington. The tsunami. Relief came almost immediately. Hours after his inauguration in January 2025, Trump sat down at the Resolute desk and began signing executive orders aimed at dismantling Biden's AI policies. He also signed an order directing his attorney general to hold off on enforcing the congressionally mandated TikTok ban for 75 days. And then, of course, came the Project Stargate announcement with Ellison and Altman. Trump turned to a very different group of people to shape his new administration's approach to artificial intelligence. He named as his AI and cryptocurrency czar David Sacks, a Silicon Valley venture capitalist who had raised many millions for the Trump campaign and, according to a New York Times investigation, was personally invested in at least 449 companies with ties to artificial intelligence. Sacks, who has denied any conflict of interest, believed that when it came to AI, the government's job was to get out of the way.
The National Security Council's Technology and National Security Division had played a key role in shaping America's AI policy in the Biden years. Trump initially appointed David Feith, who had serious concerns about China's ability to remotely access computing power through Malaysia and other Southeast Asian nations, to run it. But in April, he fired Feith and a few other China hawks, and then eliminated the entire directorate. By that point, Biden's plan to restrict American hyperscalers' ability to operate overseas was scheduled to go into effect in a matter of weeks. Sachs and Trump's Commerce Secretary, Howard Lutnick, wanted to do away with it. Sachs argued that it was overly bureaucratic and would only slow down American companies in the AI race. Trump saw another benefit to withdrawing the Biden plan. The Gulf states were adamantly opposed to it. They needed U.S. computing power to build out their own AI infrastructures and had something to offer in return. Their sovereign wealth funds were sitting on trillions of dollars that they were ready to invest in all sorts of American companies, including some connected to the Trump family. 2 weeks before the Biden policy was scheduled to go into effect, Zach Witkoff, son of the Trump advisor, Stephen Witkoff, and chief executive of the Trump family's cryptocurrency firm, World Liberty Financial, made an announcement at a conference in Dubai. The Emiratis would use $2 billion of the firm's brand new stablecoin for an investment in Binance, a crypto exchange. Less than 2 weeks later, 48 hours before the Biden restrictions would kick in, Trump rescinded the policy. That same day, Trump landed in Saudi Arabia, the first stop on a 3-day tour of the Gulf. He was joined in the United Arab Emirates by Altman to announce Stargate UAE, a multi-billion-dollar initiative to build one of the world's largest data centers outside Abu Dhabi. Oracle would be a partner too. With the Biden plan dead, Oracle was free to operate its data center complex in Malaysia as it saw fit. By the end of June, the facility was on track to become the second biggest in the world. Oracle didn't release the names of its customers there, but by studying its output, an independent AI research firm, SemiAnalysis, determines that the facility was feeding most of its computing power to ByteDance. An analyst at the tech-focused think tank ChinaTalk, Akib F. Sikaria, ran his own numbers and arrived at a startling conclusion. Oracle was providing a staggering 22.6% of China's known AI computing power. We can't independently verify these conclusions, but both SemiAnalysis and ChinaTalk are well-respected AI analysts. If their assessments are correct, Ellison was fueling the AI ambitions of America's biggest geopolitical rival and the very companies that could pose the biggest threat to his partner, OpenAI. Oracle sees the situation very differently. It argues that global computing power is not scarce enough to justify restricting American companies from doing business with China. By its logic, China will find ways to power its AI programs with or without the help of U.S. companies, and may, in fact, be further incentivized to build out its own AI infrastructure without it. On September 9th, Oracle reported its quarterly earnings, announcing a huge increase in remaining performance obligations, signed contracts for orders that had not yet been recognized as sales. Reflecting on the success of Oracle's AI pivot in a conference call with analysts, Ellison said that, "Not everyone fully grasps the extent of the tsunami that is approaching." The next day, the Wall Street Journal reported that Oracle had finalized its agreement with OpenAI on the original Project Stargate deal. It would build a group of data centers across the country and then lease the computing power to OpenAI to train its AI models. Under the agreement, the journal reported, OpenAI would pay Oracle $300 billion over roughly 5 years, beginning in 2027. In the wake of the earnings report and the OpenAI news, Oracle's stock surged as much as 43%. Ellison had pulled off the AI pivot, or so it seemed. In a matter of hours, his personal

centers accounted for 92% of America's GDP growth, according to a calculation by the Harvard Kennedy School economist Jason Furman. Oracle was on a roll, and Ellison moved to reclaim more responsibility at the company as it pushed deeper into AI. Last September, as Bloomberg Businessweek would later report, he took charge of all of the company's spending. Oracle's top finance executive would now report directly to him. There was another personnel shift, too. Oracle's chief executive and a trusted confidant of Ellison's, Safra Katz, who had questioned the aggressive pace of its AI build-out, stepped down as chief executive. Flush with cash, or at least paper profits from Oracle's surging stock, Ellison decided to back his son David's bid to buy Warner Brothers Discovery. Movies were something of a family business. Both David and his sister were film producers and financiers. Ellison had supported both of their Hollywood ambitions, but he and Megan had a falling out several years ago after her independent film company, Annapurna Pictures, ran into financial trouble, and he refused to help her. When David started pursuing Warner Brothers Discovery, he had just closed on his deal to acquire Paramount and CBS, a deal that his father had also helped finance. But Warner Brothers Discovery was a much bigger company. David had his own ambitions, but there were obvious benefits for Ellison, too. Unlike many of his tech billionaire peers, he had never controlled a public-facing media company with all the power that came with it, let alone two. And the Warner Brothers Discovery deal would include CNN, which had long been an object of fixation for Trump. Ellison personally guaranteed $45.7 billion of David's $111 billion offer. To help cover the rest, they turned to foreign investors. Among them were the United Arab Emirates, Saudi Arabia, and Qatar. If the Ellisons could pull off the deal, these three autocratic regimes would own 38.5% of one of America's largest media and entertainment companies, and Ellison would be presiding over a hybrid media and technology empire whose influence would rival some of the biggest in the world. You're listening to the New York Times Magazine on GateWave Audio for independent living. By now, Ellison, Jolin, and their growing family were spending more time at their $173 million estate in Manalapan, Florida, a short drive from Trump's smaller Palm Beach estate, Mar-a-Lago. Thanks in part to his new neighbor, everything seemed to be falling into place for Ellison, even TikTok. Trump granted ByteDance numerous deadline extensions to divest its U.S. operations, essentially violating the will of Congress, and eventually dispatched Vice President J.D. Vance, a former Silicon Valley venture capitalist himself, to craft a deal that would keep the app running in the United States. This January, the administration announced that Oracle, the Emirati Investment Fund, and several other entities would form a joint venture that would acquire a majority stake in TikTok's U.S. division. Oracle would continue to safeguard the personal data of U.S. users. The 2024 law explicitly barred ByteDance from having any operational relationship with TikTok's U.S. operations. Under the agreement, ByteDance would retain ownership of the platform's powerful recommendation algorithm, licensing it to the joint venture. ByteDance would also be the single largest investor, with 19.9% of the joint venture, 0.1% shy of the permissible limit. A spokesman for the Trump administration said that the agreement comports with the law and that the data of U.S. users is secure. Five Biden-era national security officials told us that the deal did not come close to allaying their original concerns, leaving China with far too much control over the platform. It has clearly violated the spirit of the law and potentially the letter of the law, said one who worked on the TikTok issue. It was a view shared by China hawks on the right, too. Don't be surprised, the Wall Street Journal editorial board warned, if the new, but maybe not improved, TikTok becomes a vehicle for China to keep poisoning political debate in the U.S. Fallen Angel.
If 2025 was a triumphant year for Ellison, 2026 is shaping up to be very different, as Wall Street seems increasingly anxious about the

mountain of debt Oracle has taken on. All of the hyperscalers are making huge investments in AI and piling on loads of debt to do it, but Oracle is in a category of its own. Late last year, as the company borrowed billions of dollars to finance the continuing construction of data centers in Texas, Wisconsin, and New Mexico, two credit analysts at Morgan Stanley sent a note to investors estimating that Oracle's debt and data center lease obligations could triple over the next 3 years. "Morgan Stanley thinks you should short Oracle," read a headline in the Financial Times. Even more striking was Oracle's so-called debt-to-equity ratio, which stood at around 500%, meaning that it had $5 of debt for every $1 of shareholder equity. By comparison, Amazon's was around 50%, and Alphabet's was considerably lower still. But Oracle kept borrowing. On a single day in February, the company issued $25 billion worth of bonds. Soon after, it increased its bank credit line to $10 billion, preparing to borrow still more. Oracle's debt was becoming an obstacle to its ambitions as it stretched the limits of the credit market. In March, Oracle was forced to scale back its plans for its Stargate site in Texas after several banks insisted on limiting their commitments to the project because Oracle was the tenant. That same month, Oracle did what companies do when they are drowning in debt and desperate for cash. It began laying off thousands of employees, roughly 18% of its workforce, without offering any explanation. It was still unclear if AI would decimate the American workforce, but it was already decimating Oracle's. The company's stock was now collapsing. At the start of April, it was down some 55% from its high last September. For Oracle, the challenges it suddenly faced were partly a matter of timing. Its capital expenditures were skyrocketing, and it wasn't scheduled to begin receiving payments from OpenAI, tens of billions of dollars a year, until 2027. But there were other reasons for concern, too. ChatGPT was now facing real competition from Anthropic's Claude model, as well as various Chinese models. OpenAI was on the hook for hundreds of billions in deals with other AI companies and chip makers. Its revenues were growing, but so were its cash needs and its losses. It did not expect to reach profitability until 2030. Still, Oracle remained confident that OpenAI would soon make good on enough of its commitments to more than vindicate its strategy. Oracle's annual report in June trumpeted the success of its move into AI and assured investors that its cloud business was still growing and that its strong cash flow would be sufficient to cover its obligations. But the report also nodded to the precariousness of its situation. The company noted that it could not guarantee that it would be able to manage its outstanding debt, which had now grown to $130 billion. It warned that its customers might not be able to pay for its services and said the regulatory environment might change, which could jeopardize its business with China. In July, S&P Global Ratings downgraded Oracle's credit rating. Its debt was now just one notch above junk level. If it is downgraded once more, Oracle will become what's known on Wall Street as a fallen angel, which would drive up its borrowing costs even further while shrinking its pool of potential lenders. On the ground, towns and local regulators were pushing back against the construction of resource-consuming data centers in their communities, causing additional problems for Oracle. The Public Utility Commission in Wisconsin is trying to force the company to cover the power grid upgrades necessitated by the construction of four data center buildings on a 672-acre site. This would require Oracle to raise at least an additional $7 billion, a prospect that the company called highly problematic in its testimony opposing the move. In mid-July came another ominous sign on Wall Street. The price of Oracle's 5-year credit default swaps, basically the price investors pay to hedge company bonds against a possible default,
reached its highest level on record. By late July, Oracle stock was down some 60% from its peak last year. Ellison was still worth upward of $170 billion, but his fortune was largely bound up in Oracle's cratering stock. He owns more than 1.1 billion shares in the company and has also borrowed against them, pledging 346 million shares as collateral for personal loans, according to a recent filing. Ellison is the only Oracle executive permitted to do this sort of borrowing. The company's governance committee says it monitors his pledging activities. David Ellison's $111 billion bid to buy Warner Brothers Discovery was also running into trouble. 12 state attorneys general sued to block the deal, and a judge granted them a temporary restraining order. Soon after, Paramount Skydance announced that it was delaying the acquisition, citing the continuing court case. Ellison's $45.7 billion pledge to back David's bid represented a much larger percentage of his net worth than it did when he made the commitment less than a year earlier. It would be a bad time to sell or borrow against his Oracle shares if he needed to. The CEO of everything had fallen pretty far. Nuclear winter. The story of AI has been as much a financial story as a technological one, a question of how to structure the mind-boggling investments required to train and run the models. Few people doubt that this technology is going to change everything. What's less clear is when the profits are going to start rolling in and how big they are going to be. To me, it's a math problem, says Asad Ramzanali, the director of AI at a policy center at Vanderbilt University. We are making trillions of dollars in investments on the back of tens of billions of dollars in revenues. The growing consensus is that these kinds of numbers add up to a bubble. The more salient question may be how big a bubble, and also what will happen if it bursts. One macroeconomic research firm, Macro Strategy Partnership, has estimated that the AI bubble is 17 times as large as the dot-com bubble and 4 times as large as the 2008 housing bubble. The housing crash may be especially instructive. It rippled across the entire economy like a contagion because the housing market had itself drawn investments from across the entire economy. This is even more true of the AI boom, which has been driving America's growth across the spectrum. Real estate companies, banks, even energy wholesalers have all been riding the AI wave. The financial structure of the data center build-out makes it especially vulnerable to a crash. The deals themselves are built on enormously complicated debt and equity schemes that involve circular financing. The hyperscalers are investing heavily in the same companies they are counting on to buy their computing power. It's what economists call an interlocking liability structure. If their customers struggle to monetize their products, they will be hit extra hard, and so will their investors, which include a lot of everyday Americans. And these are just the U.S. companies. The AI boom has been a global phenomenon, and AI collapse would be as well. The flip side of the dream of making AI the future of everything is the nightmare of a financial crash. Oracle has become a barometer for the great AI build-out. It's the most highly leveraged major hyperscaler, and its future profits are heavily dependent on a small number of customers. Before 2025, the last time Larry Ellison was declared the richest person in the world was in April 2000, the very peak of the dot-com boom. The Nasdaq Composite had hit a then-record closing high in March, more than double what it had been a year before. But investors were starting to notice that the immense burn rate of startups like Pets.com and eToys was not leading to immense profits. The joke about Cosmo.com, the home delivery startup, was that it lost money on every order but made up for it in volume. By 2002, Cosmo was gone, and the Nasdaq Composite had lost nearly 80% of its value. Analysts compared the financial fallout to nuclear winter. Ellison took his knocks, losing tens of billions of dollars in the dot-com crash,
But through it all, he remained a billionaire. By 2018, he had more money than when he'd been the richest man in the world, though by then, Bill Gates had even more. It was a bubble that took Ellison to the top in 2000. Was it a bubble that took him to the top again in 2025? Or will his all-or-nothing bet on artificial intelligence pay off, putting Oracle at the center of the new global AI economy and giving him control of a huge media conglomerate? The answer will matter a lot to Ellison, but it may matter even more to the rest of us. Thank you for listening to the New York Times Magazine on Gatewave. I'm volunteer reader Jillian Packer. I'll have another edition for you next Thursday. For most of you, the cinematic arts is coming up next, here on Gatewave.

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Hello, and welcome to Your Pets. I'm Jill Burke. Your Pets is brought to you by Gatewave Radio. In the first part of our broadcast, dog lovers are going to hear about a recent trick dog competition. And in the second part of our program, cat fanciers will hear if the full moon affects our cats. We'll start with a piece from the American Kennel Club called Tricks of the Trade, and it's by Mary Birch, PhD, a certified animal behaviorist. For many dogs, training begins with the AKC's Canine Good Citizen, or CGC, program, the gold standard of behavior for dogs in our communities. In CGC classes, dogs learn to sit, down, come, stay, and many other foundational skills that every well-behaved dog needs to proceed with training for more advanced activities. But after CGC, what comes next? There are several paths, but one of AKC's most popular training programs for entry-level dogs is the AKC Trick Dog. In November 2025, the winner and two semifinals of this national virtual AKC Trick Dog competition were announced. Elizabeth Berthold Davis and her Russell Terrier Cricket were the overall winners of the competition. Semifinalists were Heidi Armstrong and her All-American dog Cheeza, and Melissa Quintana Mitchell and Hash Brown, a Brussels Griffon. Cricket's charming, humorous Fix-It Cricket routine showed how Cricket can help you get your home in tip-top shape. The routine included tricks such as sitting pretty while holding a hammer and opening the door of a toy refrigerator and turning on a supposedly broken light in the refrigerator. Throughout the performance, viewers could see how Cricket stayed close to and continuously watched his handler. These critical skills for performing advanced tricks begin with the training that often starts in CGC. Walking on a leash eventually becomes walking off leash while working close to the handler. In CGC classes, instructors teach students how to work on getting their dog's attention. Unnecessary behavior for advanced training. Cheeza and Armstrong are a search and rescue team that was deployed after the catastrophic flooding in Texas on July 4, 2025. Cheeza's touching and emotional routine included tricks such as playing volleyball, balancing on Armstrong's forearms, and jumping rope. Several of the tricks involved holding or pushing an object or objects, skills that are taught after basic training. With pirate props that included a pirate ship, Hash Brown and Quintana Mitchell delivered a swashbuckling pirate routine that included tricks such as crossing paws, walking on balance pods, coming out of a box on cue, and taking a selfie. Each trick goes back to less complex skills. For example, crossing one paw over the other starts with a down, a basic skill taught in CGC. And coming out of a box on cue relies on coming when called, a skill taught in CGC. Where should you start? Well, you've watched the videos and you're ready to begin training tricks that will astound and amaze others. The AKC Trick Dog Novice title requires 10 tricks. However, if you already have the CGC certificate or title, your dog can do CGC plus 5, meaning you only need 5 tricks for the novice title. This is because you already demonstrated 5 basic handling behaviors in CGC.
to transition your dog from CGC to doing clever tricks that are in the realm of astounding, you will need to use some of the basic principles of behavior, such as shaping and chaining. In the 2025 AKC Trick Dog Competition, Lisa Morrissey's Border Collie Lily demonstrated her ability to perform tricks while wearing a blindfold. That's right, folks, you saw it here. Trip, a Catahoula leopard dog owned by Michelle Little, did a routine in which he went to a Halloween party and did magic tricks for his friends. Tip transformed one stuffed animal into another, showing that he could not only perform magic, he could also work out of sight of his handler. Sometimes in a routine for advanced dogs, the trick involves the skill and ability of the dog, and sometimes the trick involves the ingenious prop design and handling ability of the handler. Adrienne Sherman's Cavalier King Charles Spaniel Page successfully used an abacus in her routine. As far as the viewers could see, Page didn't simply move beads. She appeared to be a mathematical marvel who could add, subtract, and divide. Was it math or trick training? Other AKC family dog training areas that follow CGC include the advanced levels of Canine Good Citizen, which include AKC Community Canine and Urban CGC, AKC Therapy Dog, AKC Fit Dog, and AKC Fetch. The next AKC Trick Dog National Competition opens August 3rd, and entries will be open until October 3rd. To find the next fun and rewarding training activity for your dog, visit the AKC Family Dog website. And here are 10 easy novice tricks. Crawl, find it, hand signals, high five, hold, jump over a low bar, kiss, pause up, shake hands, and spin in a circle. Well, I would certainly like to see that magic act, because making one stuffed animal turn into another one can't be easy. Even for a human, never mind a dog. I'll have to look for that online. Dog treats have been recalled because of salmonella. Elite Treats, LLC of Boca Raton, Florida, is recalling Elite Treats chicken chips for dogs in 6-ounce bags because they may be contaminated with salmonella. The product is packaged in black and gold bags marked on the backside with lot number 24045 and an expiration date of 04/2027. Salmonella can cause illness in pets eating the products. People can become exposed to this pathogen through multiple routes, such as handling the contaminated products, contact with pets who have eaten the recalled product, and/or contact with surfaces that have touched contaminated food, such as bowls, utensils, or countertops. Risk of human illness from salmonella-contaminated pet food increases if people do not thoroughly wash their hands after handling the food or having contact with their pet, or by not thoroughly cleaning contaminated surfaces. Pets with salmonella infections may be lethargic and have diarrhea or bloody diarrhea, fever, and vomiting. Some pets may have decreased appetite and abdominal pain. If your pet has eaten the recalled product and has these symptoms, or you are concerned that they might be infected, please contact your veterinarian. In other cases, pets can be infected without showing symptoms.
Infected pets, even if they do not show symptoms, can act as carriers and transfer salmonella through their feces and saliva into the home environment and to people and other pets in the household. The recalled Elite Treats chicken chips for dogs were sold to Florida Hardware LLC, which sold to feed stores in Alabama, Florida, Georgia, North Carolina, and South Carolina. No illnesses have been reported to date in connection with this problem. The contamination was noted after testing performed by a third-party laboratory identified contamination in a related, yet commercially unreleased lot of the same product. Consumers who have purchased 6-ounce bags of Elite Treats chicken chips for dogs, stamped with lot 24045, should cease using them. Do not sell or donate the recalled products. Wash and sanitize pet food bowls, cups, and storage containers. Always ensure you wash and sanitize your hands after handling recalled food or any utensils and surfaces that come in contact with recalled food. Food contaminated with salmonella bacteria does not usually look, smell, or taste spoiled. Anyone can become sick with a salmonella infection. Infants, children, seniors, and people with weakened immune systems are at higher risk of serious illness because their immune systems are fragile. Anyone who has handled any part of the recalled treats and developed symptoms of salmonella infection should seek medical attention. Sick people should tell their doctors about the possible exposure to salmonella bacteria because special tests are necessary to diagnose salmonellosis. Salmonella infection symptoms can mimic other diseases, frequently leading to misdiagnosis. Symptoms of salmonella infection can include diarrhea, abdominal cramps, and fever within 12 to 72 hours after eating contaminated food. Otherwise, healthy adults are usually sick for 4 to 7 days. In some cases, however, diarrhea may be so severe that patients require hospitalization. Other adults, children, pregnant women, and people with weakened immune systems, such as cancer patients, are more likely to develop a severe illness and serious, sometimes life-threatening conditions. Some people get infected without getting sick or showing any symptoms. However, they may still spread the infection to others. You're listening to Your Pets on Gatewave Radio. A $1,000 dog grooming session? The pet wellness industry is booming. Sam Chow spends about $11,000 a year to groom his 4 Norwich Terriers and about another $3,000 a year on specialty work. Being a responsible pet owner can mean more than keeping your pet healthy and happy. Regular grooming visits are often part of the deal. Sam Chow, who lives in Manhattan with his 4 Norwich Terriers, he calls them his kids, spends nearly $11,000 a year to groom them. His dogs require a grooming technique called hand stripping, and there aren't many groomers in the city who can do it, he said. Mr. Chow considers their grooming a worthy expense that's essential to keeping them healthy and ensuring a long life. When the New York Times talked to nearly 50 pet owners for this article, they learned many of them had similar sentiments. The perception that pet grooming is essential to wellness has shifted the industry from one providing hygiene services to a tailored approach focused on health and holistic care. A booming human wellness industry is also extending people's own health beliefs
and practices to their pets. Dogs may not be doing cold plunges or wearing biometric rings, but it's not uncommon for them to be given anti-aging peptide therapy medication or getting a grooming session that includes a blueberry mask around their eyes that helps brighten their fur. Like human wellness, pet care has moved toward prevention, routine, and emotional health rather than crisis, Mr. Chow said. Dog grooming prices depend on a range of factors, including the groomer's expertise, how long it takes to groom the dog, and any specific requirements for certain breeds. And more Americans are increasingly lonely and isolated and relying on their pets for emotional support. They're also more likely to view them as family members and willing to spend more on them. Dogs have become a kind of emotional infrastructure in a city that can otherwise feel fragmented and transient, Mr. Chow said. Businesses and investors are paying attention, and the pet grooming industry is expected to reach $19.5 billion this year and $46.7 billion by 2036, according to a report published in February by Future Market Insights, a market research and consultancy. Jane Lauder, heiress to the Estee Lauder companies, joined the pet wellness industry last year when she started a venture fund, TAW Ventures, named after her tiny golden doodle, Thaddeus Alistair Walsh. When I left my full-time job at Estee Lauder, I decided to follow my passion of really raising the bar in the pet industry and really focusing on pet health and wellness and longevity, she said. The goal, she added, is figuring out a way to create the trust and transparency for pets that we've come to expect in our own beauty, health, and wellness world. Longevity is on pet owners' minds, she said, adding that she thinks artificial intelligence is going to help people better understand their pets' health issues. As the industry continues to evolve, prices are expected to increase at salons, mobile pet grooming services, and veterinarian clinics that offer grooming services. Ruth Zaplin, who lives in Washington, D.C., spends $500 to $700 every month to get her one-year-old poodle, Jasper, groomed. His haircuts cost more than mine, she said. Ms. Zaplin takes him to Chi-Chi's grooming spa, which she calls the fancy groomer in D.C. The Obamas are not too far from me. I'm sure he takes his Portuguese water dogs to Chi-Chi's, she said. She's worried that the sessions might become a challenge financially once she retires, but she goes to Chi-Chi's because the groomer uses clippers to groom Jasper by hand. She really puts in the hours, she said of the groomer, noting that Jasper's last appointment took 10 hours. That session cost her $1,000. Not everyone can afford these prices. Some owners are learning how to groom their dogs themselves or perform DIY maintenance grooms between professional ones. Paul Launderville of Greensboro, North Carolina, got Oliver, a Cocker Spaniel, a few years after he retired. He also got an electric clipper that attaches to a vacuum cleaner. This dog is a freak of nature, and the fact that he's stunning. And it's also stunning how much fur he can produce, he said. If I had to pay for grooming, I would have to live under a bridge. Some dog owners said they had crossed international borders to save money on grooming. Nicole Eaton of Providence, Rhode Island, spends $750 to take Charlie, her poodle mix, to Serbia, where she and her husband spend the summer. They make up the cost with cheap grooming, about $20, and professional teeth cleaning, about $100 with anesthesia.
Alan Bateman, who lives in San Diego, until recently spent $140 every 6 to 8 weeks for a buzz cut and nail trim for his 8-year-old golden doodle, Thiago. Because prices kept rising, Mr. Bateman started taking Thiago to Tijuana, Mexico, for grooming as well as vet care. Now he spends less than $40 on Thiago's grooming session, which includes a cut, nail trim, and ear cleaning. "It's not a hassle," he said. "I drive across the border in my car." Others are cutting down on their own salon visits, pushing back hair and nail appointments, or giving up small indulgences. "I used to get my eyebrows laminated," said Michelle Marquez, who lives in Brooklyn, with Baldwin, her Legato Romanolo, a rare breed traditionally raised to hunt truffles. "I've had to forego some of my own grooming for his grooming," she said. In November, when one of the reporters of this article, Vivian, sent a text to her groomer asking to schedule an appointment for her 2-year-old Norwich Terrier Porcini, she received an unexpected response. "Sorry, I am not able to groom Porcini," the groomer texted back. He said it had been 6 months since Porcini had been professionally groomed, and that he expected her to bring him in more regularly. Though he had never made any of this explicit, he effectively fired Vivian, a first-time pet owner, and Porcini as client. Michelle Carruthers is another first-time pet owner who was fired by her groomer. "The visits were expensive," she said, and she didn't realize there were rules about how often a pet needed to go. "Dog groomers are adamant that they're not overcharging. High-quality tools are expensive," said Monique Langlois, whose grooming business, Bon Appetit in Kalamazoo, Michigan, has been open for nearly 20 years. "We're not trying to charge you something that's unreasonable because we do have very specialized equipment," she said. Groomers say the cost of everything has gone up, from water and electricity bills to the steel for the bathing tub to workers' comp insurance. Some groomers say they are amenable to working within people's budgets. Ms. Langlois recommends customers be upfront about what they can afford. "During the 2009 housing crisis," she said, "I had people come to me and say, 'My husband lost his job. I don't want to give up the dog, but I need to know what I need to do so I can only come every 3 months.'" That's what Kate McDermott, who lives in Port Angeles, Washington, did when she got her 65-pound doodle, Mr. B, which stands for Best Boy. "I was told that it would be between $90 and $150 each time that I went," she said. "That is undoable for me." But McDermott learned to groom Mr. B. She still has to take him to a groomer for sanitary trims. In those sessions, the groomer points out areas on Mr. B that Ms. McDermott should pay more attention to in her own grooming. The charge? Ms. McDermott bakes pies, cookies, and casseroles for the groomer, in lieu of cash. Educating dog parents on what their pet might need is part of a groomer's responsibility, especially if it's the person's first dog, said Lucia Manoselvas, owner of J.C. Paws in Jersey City, New Jersey. "It is, I think, our duty as groomers," Ms. Manoselvas has trained about 15 people on how to groom and do basic care like ear cleaning and nail clipping for their dog, she said. One of those people was Vivian, one of the authors of this article, who was desperate to get her dog groomed after getting fired by her groomer. In December, she paid $500 to take a 5-hour class with Miss Manoselvas
to learn the hand stripping technique. Since then, she's groomed Porcini twice, and without paying $350 before tip. Porcini may not look as good as before, but he doesn't seem to mind. Here's a question. I found a stray dog yesterday, and he's very sweet and kind. He ate dinner and breakfast. He comes over to me and pats, but this afternoon I noticed he was by his bed and just walking in circles. What could it mean? And the answer is, circling can appear with conditions that affect the vestibular system, the brain, or even the inner ear. Dogs sometimes move in a loop the same way a person might lean to one side when feeling dizzy. That's all the time we have for Dogster Magazine. Your pets will continue when we return after this short break.

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Does the full moon affect cats? This is by Nicole Cosgrove. The moon is a magnificent sight, and its gravitational pull is strong enough to cause tide changes in our oceans. It's also not uncommon to hear stories of people and animals behaving strangely during the full moon. The idea that the full moon affects the behavior of animals, including cats, has been a topic of speculation and folklore for centuries. But even if it is untrue, some odd animal behavior patterns have been anecdotally connected to the lunar cycle. As a general answer, much of the scientific community harbors doubt regarding the notion that the full moon exerts any substantial influence on animal behavior. In this article, we'll discuss what we know about the full moon and its impact on our feline friends. Due to the incredibly strong magnetic attraction that exists between the moon and the moon affects the Earth every day. When the Earth and the moon are closest to one another, the moon's gravitational pull on Earth is at its strongest. This varies as the moon cycle changes, and when the sun lines up with the moon and Earth, that gravitational pull adds up. The resulting tides are caused by this force, which impacts the planet's vast bodies of water. The tides are also at their highest when the moon is full. We may sometimes act or feel oddly during the full moon, so it is not unreasonable to assume that all living things, including your cat, could be affected by the moon's activity, given that our tides and many other natural occurrences depend on it. Several pet owners believe that pets are affected during the full moon. While some dogs are known to howl like wolves, cats may display less obvious behaviors, such as hiding and behaving more mischievously. However, the scientific community remains largely skeptical about the full moon having any significant impact on animal behavior. Studies conducted on various species, including domestic animals, have found little to no evidence to support the idea that the full moon affects their behavior in any meaningful way. How cats are affected by the full moon is unknown, but there are statistics to show that veterinary clinics are generally busier during this phase. According to research by the University of Colorado College of Veterinary Medicine, cats may have a 23% higher risk of suffering an injury or another emergency during or close to a full moon, which was in reality only a fractional increase of 0.13 more emergencies during the day of the full moon. The causes of this are still unknown, but it could be because their owners may have been up longer at these times and cats were more active or spent more time outside, which may increase the chance of injury, although cats are more active during low light conditions. The effect on a cat's circadian rhythm, which is a combination of physical, behavioral, and emotional changes, may also play a role, some people believe. However, most of this remains unknown and requires further scientific research. Some cat owners have observed that cats may seem to act more mischievously when the moon is full. However, certain cats might also be more likely to hide, meow, or be more vocal. Most of this is anecdotal rather than backed by science.
Another consideration that may impact the cats is human behavior during the full moon. If their owners are more active, unable to sleep, and staying awake longer, this can also cause the cats to change their behavior accordingly. The belief that the moon's phases can influence animal behavior is primarily based on folklore and anecdotal evidence. While it's true that some animals, including cats, can be sensitive to changes in their environment, there is no conclusive scientific proof that the moon's phases significantly impact their behavior. The full moon is only one phase of the lunar cycle, and many believe that the other cycles of the moon may also carry a unique energy and have an effect on animals, including cats. Cats are crepuscular, meaning they are most active during dawn and dusk. They prefer low-light settings when they can engage in hunting activities, and it's been observed that free-range cats are more active during the new moon, while cats living in groups tend to be more active during the day when their caretakers come to feed and interact with them. Whether cats behave differently during various moon phases remains a mystery at the moment. What should you do if your cat seems affected by the full moon? Unfortunately, it doesn't appear like there is much consistent and evidence-based information when it comes to cats and the full moon. Many cats may not exhibit any obvious behavioral changes during the full moon. You could keep your cat inside for safety during the full moon and ensure your cat has a safe place to hide if they feel like it. If you are awake longer during this time, make sure not to leave any human food around and try not to engage them in any vigorous activities. If you notice changes in your cat's behavior during the full moon, it's essential to rule out any underlying health issues or environmental factors that could be causing the changes. If your cat becomes more vocal, restless, or exhibits other behavioral changes, it's a good idea to consult a veterinarian to rule out any health concerns. While the idea that the full moon can affect cats is intriguing, no scientific evidence supports this claim. Some owners may notice a change in behavior around the full moon, but other cats may show no difference. The more we learn about cats and their environments, the more we all come to know them. If you have concerns about your cat's behavior, it's best to contact your veterinarian or a qualified animal behaviorist. But if all medical issues are ruled out, you may have to tolerate strange feline behavior during the full moon. Well, I know some people have a belief that the full moon affects us. I've never noticed any effect, but who knows? Do cats have a dominant paw? We humans can get hung up on the strangest things. For example, only about 60 years ago, left-handed people were considered sinister, a term derived from a Latin word meaning on the left side, and that was equated with evil. Lefties, also called southpaws, are in the minority, but have you ever wondered if cats, like humans, favor a left or right paw? While cats aren't specifically right or left-handed the way that humans are, there is a tendency for them to favor one of their front paws. Researchers from the Animal Behavior Center at Queen's University in Belfast conducted a study in 2018 that explored the laterality of 44 cats, 24 of which were male and 20 female. Laterality is when an animal prefers to use one paw over the other. The cats were all fixed, ranged in age from 1 to 17, and were various breeds.
The researchers studied cats in their homes rather than in a lab setting, with the help of the cat owners who monitored their cats throughout the course of their daily routines. This was to prevent stress for the cats, which would definitely have occurred if the entire study had been conducted in a forced or lab setting. Emphasis was placed on which paw the cats used first when walking downstairs or stepping into the litter box, and whether the cats preferred sleeping on one side or the other. The cats were additionally tested briefly in a lab setting to retrieve treats from a food maze and a tower with holes. The results showed that 73% of the cats had a clear preference as to which paw they used most often when reaching for food. Around 70% of the cats tended to use the same paw when going downstairs, and 66% used the same paw when stepping into their litter boxes. Interestingly, the female cats seemed to favor the right paw, and the males the left paw. But the side that the cats slept on didn't show any specific preference. In another study, more cats were shown to be left-pawed rather than right-pawed. However, this study didn't factor in the sex of the cat in the observations. Dr. Deborah Wells, one of the researchers in the first study, feels that animals with a left-paw preference and those that don't have a preference tend to be more flighty and more susceptible to stressful situations than animals that are right-pawed. The reasoning behind this is that the left side of the body is controlled by the right side of the brain, and the right side by the left side of the brain. The left side of the brain processes positive emotions like excitement and happiness and focuses on familiar, non-stressful behavior. The right side of the brain responds to unfamiliar and emergency situations with an urge to escape. It additionally processes what are considered negative emotions, like fear and sadness. So, if a cat is right-pawed, they may tend to be more playful and self-assured, and left-pawed cats might be more aggressive

Of course, you would need to repeat all these experiments multiple times, so you would know beyond a shadow of a doubt if your cat is a righty or a lefty. The study gave us more insight into our cats, but of course, more studies are needed. Also, this whole right versus left preference is actually relevant with several other species, from apes and horses to even whales. All have shown a preference for one limb over the other. There's still a long way to go if we want to understand our cats better, which will involve a great deal of cat watching. But that's not such a bad thing. You're listening to Your Pets on Gatewave Radio. Here's how to choose a cat tree. If you own a cat, you must own a cat tree. It gives your cat something to play on, scratch, sleep on, and feel safe. Choosing the right cat tree can be tricky, and as it needs to be the proper height, stable enough not to wobble, and the right size for your cat. It will also be ideal if it looks nice in your home. Cat trees combine several important elements that will make cats healthier and happier. They can also help save your furniture from being scratched up. It's a known fact that cats love to explore everything, even if that includes your dresser with your knickknacks that seem to be fun playthings for your kitty. A cat tree makes for great exercise and hopefully distracts your cat from your shorter dresser. The climbing also gives them a good workout and the opportunity to do a full body stretch. A good cat tree has every pole that holds each platform as a scratching post. The more time your cat spends on the tree, the more they are likely to sharpen their claws on it and not on your couch. Cats love being up high because they enjoy ruling from a high position, or rather, they feel safer because they can be on the lookout for prey and predators. Cat trees comprise platforms and scratching posts, and the former make nice places to sleep. The trees usually have different styles of platforms. Some are flat, others have a bolster around them, some might have hammocks, and others are called condos, which are boxes with an entrance and exit. Since they help a cat feel safe, cat trees make excellent hiding places and comfortable napping spots. There are several factors that you need to consider when you start shopping for a cat tree. How your cat can climb and maneuver will guide your decision. If you have a senior cat or one with mobility issues, you'll need to aim for a small and simple cat tree that will be easy for them to access and climb. A kitten has a ton of energy, so you can get as elaborate as you want. If you have multiple cats, you can consider getting several cat trees. You'll need to carefully check the measurements of any cat trees you're considering. Most manufacturers provide the dimensions, including the size of the condos and platforms. If your cat currently sleeps on something that you can measure, this can guide you to the size of platforms you'll need. Many cat trees tend to have small platforms, so don't rely on photos of the product. This is particularly important if you have a large breed, like a Maine Coon. Read reviews, too. Cat owners will post about things like the size, which can help. You need a certain amount of free space for a cat tree. The good news is that they are vertical, so most don't take up that much room. But the more space you have, the more elaborate the tree can be. Next, you'll need to consider your cat's likes. Do they prefer scratching cardboard or rope? Cat trees can be made with wood, carpet, sisal, rope, and fabric. If your cat loves to stretch vertically, measure the scratch.

catching posts to ensure that they are long enough for your cat. Some cat trees also include fake branches and leaves, which can make for nice hiding spots and give them the appearance of actual trees. The more options on the tree, such as fabric and material, the more likely even picky cats will find something to enjoy. This is an important one. If the cat tree is the least bit wobbly, most cats won't want to spend time on it. The last thing you want is for your cat to jump on the cat tree and for it to topple over. Some cat trees come with hardware that enables you to attach them to a wall or something sturdy to prevent this from happening. But the tree must still have a wide and heavy base that can withstand your cat taking a flying leap onto it. You'll need to keep a balance between something aesthetically pleasing and something that your cat will enjoy and actually use. You can aim for a tree with a color that will blend in or complement your decor, but ensure that it will also work for your cat. To be truly aesthetically pleasing, consider the color of your cat. If you have a black cat, you'll want to aim for a black or dark cat tree, and a light tree with white cats. The fur will show up far too much otherwise. Once you've decided on a cat tree, you need to figure out where to put it. First, don't set it next to anything breakable and/or expensive. Too much boisterous play, particularly in a multi-cat home, could see the tree being knocked over and breaking things. Putting it within eyeshot or even next to a window will give your cat something to look at, while lording it over the rest of us. Even better is setting up in a sunny location close to a window. Make sure to also place it next to a wall to add stability. You may want to put the tree in an area with the rest of the family, like the living room. If your cat doesn't seem too keen on the cat tree, you might need to tempt them with treats and catnip. Some cats will immediately leap onto the tree, but others might need motivation. Some cats will spend a great deal of time on the cat tree, only to stop using it for a few months. But just be patient, as they'll go back to it eventually. Still, you can try moving the cat tree to a different location for a while. Your cat might become quite interested in it again, as it will seem like a new thing. Investing in a good and sturdy cat tree is an essential part of taking care of a cat, but it's also important that both you and your cat love it. Some cat owners like to put up cat shelves and pieces of furniture alongside the cat tree or trees, so their cats can literally walk around the entire room without having to touch the ground. Just remember to double-check the measurements of the tree to ensure that it isn't too small for your cat or too large for your home. Remember that it must be sturdy with a large and heavy base. Your cat will thank you. Well, that's good advice about finding the right cat tree. My cat particularly likes to climb up on a high piece of furniture. And there's a television on the top of the dresser that she likes, and she sometimes peeks out behind one edge of the television, and then she peeks out from the other edge of the television. Just keeping track of everything that's happening. TNR, Compassion and Cats. Here's Trap King Humane Cat Solutions story.
and it's by Sterling, also known as Trap King Davis. You may recognize Sterling Trap King Davis from the Drew Barrymore Show, the Disney Plus documentary Pets, directed by Bryce Dallas Howard, or Netflix's Cat People. Maybe you got to see him recently at CatCon, or just follow his adventures and efforts on social media. Or maybe you're learning about him for the first time today. With countless rescue efforts across the U.S. and abroad, and his incredibly contagious love for cats, Sterling is an inspiration to anyone who believes that compassion and collaboration can change the world. Trap King Humane Cat Solutions is a nonprofit organization about cat rescue with a heavy focus on TNR, or Trap, Neuter, Return, and community care. We consist of a small board of four people based in Atlanta, Georgia, but we have worked on TNR and animal rescue in Greece, Spain, and just about every state in America. TNR is the humane alternative to death or euthanasia for stray and feral cats. At Trap King Humane Solutions, we aim to get more men and people of color engaged in animal welfare. I founded Trap King Humane back in 2017, so I've been here since the start. I tell people often to be strategic before starting a nonprofit, as it can be a lot of work and difficult to put the right board and team together. It's more than just finding people who like cats the way you do. You have to have someone to do the accounting, someone who knows taxes, someone who can organize and plan the meetings, on top of sharing your vision in rescue. I also think it's good to find your niche and stick to that at first instead of trying to do everything. If there are four TNR groups within a 50-mile radius of one another, then you shouldn't also start a TNR rescue. Maybe you can focus on adoptions or fostering. I learned quickly that sticking to what I'm most effective at and being willing to work with others is the best way to fight against burnout and compassion fatigue. It's been a journey, though, and I think I'm just now working with a team that actually fits. Some of the biggest challenges Trap King faces, as well as other rescues, are resources. Funding for cat surgeries, food, and medicine is always needed. Cat traps, cleaning supplies, places for TNR cats to heal, as well as fosters for some of our kitties that are too sweet to go back to the streets. So donations are always welcome, and if you're looking to be a foster or adoptive parent, you can get in touch with our team. Some of the biggest accomplishments are fundraising and rescue events done in Chicago, Hollywood, Florida, and Atlanta, some of which led to documentaries. I was also very happy to be on the Drew Barrymore Show to discuss community cat care. Recently, I traveled to Spain to help with dogs as well. Galgo dogs, sometimes referred to as Spanish greyhounds, are raced and tortured every year by the thousands. We went to Spain to rescue 32 of them and ended up with an additional four kitties that we couldn't leave behind. We plan to go back in 2026 to help more. That's all the time we have for Catster Magazine. 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I'm volunteer reader Jill Burke. Be sure to join me next week for more helpful hints.

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2: Hi, it's time again to play Word Savvy, the definition game. The challenge this time is corium, C-O-R-I-U-M. Best described as relating to which of these three choices? Would you say it's A, a type of porous stone, B, a man-made element, or C, a layer of skin? Rock, element, skin. Here's 10 seconds to think it over. What's your choice? Well, if you picked wrong, don't let it get under your epidermis. See, that's your outer skin layer, and just beneath it is the dermis, which is also called corium. Yep, it's C. Well, until next time, thanks for playing Word Savvy.
3: The Chicago Lighthouse recently released its impact report for 2024. In a joint statement from Janet Slick, President and Chief Executive Officer, and Thomas Deutsch, Chair of the Board of Trustees, they said, "We officially opened the Foglia Residences, expanding services to include affordable housing. As the first U.S. building designed specifically for people who are blind or visually impaired, financed through low-income housing tax credits, it represents a breakthrough step towards greater accessibility for our organization, our city, and our country. 2024 was also a year like no other at the Lighthouse. As we have since 1906, we remain dedicated to our mission of helping people who are blind, visually impaired, disabled, and veterans build skills and confidence to thrive within their communities. Thriving looks different for everyone. For some, it means moving into an apartment with features designed to accommodate vision loss. For others, it's accessing an educational program that teaches practical, functional skills for the future. And for many, it's simply the relief of finding a supportive community that understands their unique challenges and experiences." 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
8: Hello, I'm Shelley. You are listening to Chris Radio. During this hour, I will be reading articles from Chicago Reader and Chicago Magazine. We begin with our first article. What's at stake in the school board races? With Chicago schools facing daunting challenges, the upcoming first-of-its-kind board elections are heating up. There's an illustration of a ballot box. It's got the Chicago flag on it, and it says school board ballot, and then there are people like sort of climbing in almost as if they're voting in the ballot box. This is by Mary Wisniewski. "Hi, How contentious have the upcoming Chicago Public School Board races gotten? Consider that more than half of the 51 candidates had their signature petitions challenged. As of late July, six of them, including two incumbents, have been removed from the ballot. Meanwhile, Chicago Teachers Union President Stacey Davis Gates, whose organization is backing a slate of candidates, has been exchanging testy barbs with her favorite poster boy for meddling oligarch interests, investment management titan Michael Sachs, who's funding a raft of his own contenders. "We should not have billionaires decide elections," Gates declared, to which Sachs responded, "No one in this city is focused more on spending big money on politics than you." There's good reason for all this acrimony. In November, Chicagoans have their biggest chance in city history to influence public schools. 3 decades of strict mayoral control over the board will evaporate when voters, for the first time, elect all 21 officials. 2 years ago, in Chicago's initial toe dip into publicly electing board members, only 10 seats were up for grabs. "It's going to be a pretty major fight," says Dick Simpson, former alderman and professor emeritus of political science at the University of Illinois in Chicago. Adds Maureen Keller, who has been documenting the election in her newsletter, Board Rule, "The primary split is between the people who share the worldview of Mayor Brandon Johnson and the CTU and those who don't. This election is so cruel to the progressive agenda of the union leadership, it tried in the spring to push through a significant increase in dues to fund its candidates and other political efforts. Union members ultimately rejected the measure." Who wins, particularly in the first ever race for the president's seat, which has 5 contenders, will heavily shape how the school system addresses several enormous issues it's facing. Let's break them down. Budget blues. Think of Chicago public schools as circa 1990 Donald Trump, saddled with massive debt. CPS carries more than $9 billion in long-term IOUs, more than 3 times the average debt per capita as other big city school districts. In late July, CPS estimated that it needs to spend about $700 million for the 2027 fiscal year, about 7% of its budget, just to pay a portion of that down. Some of this debt goes back a decade to when Governor Bruce Rauner cut off state funding amid a budget gridlock. During the pandemic, federal emergency money allowed schools to expand staffing, but that funding has now dried up. And CPS operational costs exceed what it pulls in from the local and state funding and tax levies. As any economics undergrad could tell you, that is not a sustainable equation. Board President candidate Hilario Dominguez, a former CTU political organizer the union is backing, wants Springfield to pony up more dough. In fact, he argues the state owes CPS almost $2 billion, based on the formula in the state's own evidence-based funding law, put in place in 2017 to prioritize under-resourced students. The Illinois State Board of Education says the notion that CPS is owed money stems from a misunderstanding of how EBF works. "Our school system should be in a surplus, not a deficit," Domingo tells Chicago. "And how is the state going to come up with this money?" He proposes progressives' favorite measure, raising taxes on the wealthy. Most candidates agree that more help from the state is crucial. It's critical. But those not aligned with the union are pushing for increased accountability on how that money is spent. "Springfield is not going to respond to just blanket demands without a clear strategy," says board member Jessica Biggs, who is running for president. Jennifer Custer, another current member and presidential candidate, thinks CPS needs to re-examine its spending, such as on contract work that could be done in-house. The school system has proposed massive layoffs. Diminishing returns. CPS is hemorrhaging students. Enrollment has fallen from a high of about 439,000 in the 2002 to 2003 school year to 316,000 today, according to Kids First Chicago, an education non-for-profit. As a result, enrollment-based funding gets reduced and programs get cut. If there aren't enough kids at a school, it's harder to field a sports team or offer advanced classes. Factors beyond CPS's control, such as the declining birth rate and an increase in families moving out of the city, have contributed to this drop. But so has the fact that more students are attending private schools or being homeschooled. People are leaving the community because they're not getting what they need, says Blair Flowers, an Austin community activist. Neighborhood schools also must compete with charter schools, and the future of those privately run public schools hinges on the elections. If the president and the new majority of elected members are CTU allied, they'll continue to tighten the screws on charter renewals, Keller says. If they are charter friendly, they might do things differently, especially in granting longer terms. To shutter or not to shutter. Former Mayor Rahm Emanuel's decision in 2013 to close 50 schools led to dozens of empty buildings and an outcry over lower-income communities being undercut. Since then, talk of additional closures has been a third rail in city politics. But it's an issue the school system must address. Part of its financial burden has been maintaining 803 buildings with an average age of 85 years. With declining enrollment, the district doesn't need all of this space. Custer believes consolidation needs to occur, but should be handled differently this time, with more community input and plans for how to use vacant schools. I think it's going to happen very slowly, she says. Dominguez doesn't want it to happen at all. We've seen that movie already, and we know the sequel is never better, he says. Instead, he proposes that so-called underutilized schools should do double duty by also housing community centers or medical clinics, as has been done in other cities. Whoever gets elected, education advocates hope the new board can put aside biases and listen and learn. One complaint, Imani Johnson, policy manager for Kids First Chicago, frequently hears, is that board members don't engage enough with the neighborhoods they represent. There needs to be an intentional push for them to be in the community with their ears on the ground. And of course, you know I love to talk about food. Review, All Well tweaks the tasting menu formula. At their new spot, Larry Fieldmeyer and Noah Sandoval give diners a say. There's a photo of All Well. It is in the location that used to be La Serena Clandestina, if you're talking about way back. A few years ago, it was called Lola's, I think, or Lula's. But anyway, it's on Carpenter Street. So this is by John Kessler. So yes, the picture now is showing people sitting at cute wooden tables. There is blue trim and then brick walls, and then these very cute little paper lantern type light fixtures hanging from the ceiling. All Well, it gets 3 stars to make it excellent out of 4. 111 North Carpenter Street in the West Loop. Dinner for two is $450. Tip, spring for the $80 wine pairing. While there are no surprises, the generous pours offer a nice tour of classic regions and styles. Fine dining today has become a rote performance. You pay your admission fee, and the chef prepares precisely the same tasting menu for everyone, give or take a nut allergy. On the plus side, you sample a bounty of primo ingredients and you won't leave hungry. But then you've got no say in the meal, do you? You can't really get away with not being a sweets person or a cilantro tastes like Irish Spring person. You just know a luscious fatty piece of Wagyu beef will make its appearance on cue, our final savory course, because that's the showstopper. That's always the showstopper, whether you want it to be or not. I've heard multiple times recently from seasoned diners that they're sick of Wagyu, says Noah Sandoval of his Michelin 2-star destination, Oriole. So cheers to Sandoval and his chef partner, Larry Feldmeyer, who have torn up the tasting menu script at their new and more accessible restaurant, All Well. Their canny 5-course meal, $145, returns some agency to the diner, alternating between dishes the chefs choose and dishes you choose from a selection of vegetarian, fish, and meat options. This back and forth hits right, like a tennis volley or a conversation, and the format will excite both veteran and special occasion diners who need a reset. It's also an excellent vehicle for Feldmeyer, a talented local chef who helmed the Bristol before working with Sandoval at Oriole. He takes the lead in the kitchen here, showcasing his personality and skill set on both the 5-course menu and a selection of a la carte dishes at the bar. Between the two settings, you might just become a regular. There's a photo of Chef Noah Sandoval and Larry Feldmeyer. They are sitting on the steps outside All Well. They are both Caucasian men, maybe like in their 30s, early 40s, wearing like button-down shirts and slacks, looking like they're having a funny conversation because they're both sort of laughing. Set in the former West Loop home of La Sardine. Oh, sorry, I said Serena Clandestina. That was a different place. La Sardine, that's right. The once upon a time sister to Lou Bachan, the room still keeps a boisterous, read loud, bistro energy. A divider extends through the center of the long space, nearly to the open kitchen in the far back, and it separates the bar area on the right from the dining room on the left. You can reliably walk into the bar without a reservation, although you probably won't get a prime time table. If you're having the five-course menu in the dining room, start off with a cocktail. The Dirty Daiquiri with green olives and calvados is weirdly lovely because the canapés are all about settling in. Arranged on a wooden tray around a giant mum, each single bite is a mouthful of pow. A gushy corn beignet tinged with truffle. A Dungeness crab salad tartlet with avocado mousse. A sliver of compressed melon supporting a hillock of Serrano ham. Each deserves your full attention for a beat. Then the ball is in your court. How about scallop crudo with Virginia ham XO sauce? Or would you rather have a bowl of chewy sweet candied beets with sake, Lee's cream deftly pinch hitting for the expected goat cheese and lending a funky flavor of ferment? I loved a plate of house cured salt cod brandade served with June's Peak asparagus. At this point in the game, it's Advantage Kitchen and it sends a spectacular serve your way. The evening's centerpiece arrives family style in a gorgeous copper casserole. Luna pasta filled with lush Delice de Bourguignon cheese and lemon chive butter with a small beaker of double rich chicken broth on the side. Try it without the broth and then with a side of crunchy puffed grain toast spread with sweet buckwheat butter. Pile up the ingredients and let them talk to each other. It is both fun and insightful into how a chef builds complex flavors. Now, it's your turn to pick an entree from four choices ranging from maitake mushrooms en croûte to wagyu beef bavette. If you gotta, you gotta. The truffle stuffed quail in an impeccable reduction sauce is so stupid good. Tender meat, silky farce, flavor that goes on, and I'd have a hard time opting for anything else. I enjoyed the bite of my friend's sablefish and savoy cabbage in a foamy amazake sauce, even though I would have gladly unshared for more of that quail. There's a close-up picture of a blue dish with some sort of a bird. I'm assuming it's it's the truffle-stuffed quail. The chef is pouring some jus over it, and then there's a bowl of corn sitting next to that dish. The 2022 D. Fourville Barbaresco that's included in the $80 wine pairing loved this dish as much as I did. It was the best match of the evening. Beverage director Max Kleiner and Oriole wine director Emily Rosenfield have assembled such a nice selection of mid-range bottles from classic appellations that my heart leapt. When the first to come to the table is Bilecart Salmon Reserve Brew Champagne, you know you're in good hands. I wouldn't have minded a choice of desserts instead of the single option, lemon semifreddo with chartreuse curd and olive oil cake, one of those concoctions that sound light but eat heavy. No matter, the real dessert for me was the 2017 Pajzos Tokaji wine from Hungary, a sweet end to one of the most satisfying meals I've had this year. Wow, that's a pretty bold statement for them to say. I've taken a couple cracks at the bar menu. It has big flavors, but they don't always quite cohere. While lettuces with smoked Caesar drown in dressing, this kitchen knows how to fry crisp lake perch with nasturtium tartar and grill a chicken thigh sweet and burnished from its marinade. The cocktails make bold statements, sometimes spunky like that Dirty Dack, but other times veering into the realm of movie theater candy. All that the vodka drink with ginger, peach, lime, and absinthe did was get tub thumping stuck in my head. You know, he drinks a whiskey drink, he drinks a vodka drink. While I love All Well's approach to dining, I could see how it might disappoint in some situations. It's probably too casual for, say, celebrating your 40th wedding anniversary, but if poshness isn't your priority, give it a whirl. This is chef-driven cooking at its finest. and Larry Feldmeyer is a chef with something to say. I think overall that sounds like a pretty positive review. I like being able to choose, you know, different options from the menu, because sometimes when you do the fixed courses, it can be hit or miss. You're listening to articles from Chicago Reader and Chicago Magazine on Chris Radio. The gospel legend who spurred on MLK's dream speech. Mahalia Jackson was a pioneer in both music and civil rights. Here's what we learned from a new biography. There is a collage of illustrations. In the center is Miss Mahalia Jackson. She's an African-American woman. She's wearing an older style dress with a big sort of corsage pinned to her blouse or her dress. She's in the middle of singing a song with beautiful expression on her face. There's a picture of Mayor Daley behind her, the senior, MLK giving his speech at the Washington Monument in DC. And then a picture of a TV with her talking to, it looks like Johnny Carson on the TV. And that photo illustration was by Joe Darrow. And this article is by Robert Lorzel. She had early skeptics in Chicago's black churches. Not long after moving here from New Orleans in 1931 at age 20, Jackson started belting out solos with the Johnson Singers, a quintet based on Greater Salem Missionary Baptist Church, then located in Armour Square. Although she wowed many folks, Chicago's more conservative black ministers denounced her blues-tinged southern sound. And some found her physical style irreverent, even lewd, wrote Timothy B. Dyson and Mary D. Williams in Mahalia Jackson, Moving On Up a Little Higher. Jackson insisted that the intensity was firmly rooted in her faith. I want my hands, my feet, and my whole body to say all that is in me. Number two, she often lent her booming contralto to political campaigns. Even before she became a recording star, she was in high demand at local rallies for politicians like William L. Dawson, a black alderman who was elected to Congress in 1942, and at precinct captain meetings. I sang for I don't know how many of those different meetings a night, and baby, all those politicians would go crazy, she once declared. Number three, oh, it's Ed Sullivan. I said Johnny Carson, sorry. Ed Sullivan put her on TV. Jackson made her national television debut in 1952 on Toast of the Town, the original name of Sullivan's long-running variety show that would later feature Elvis and the Beatles. According to Tyson and Williams, Jackson became the black performer most frequently appearing on American television in the 1950s. They quote Motown singer Smokey Robinson on the effect of that exposure. Mahalia crossed all barriers, and just as many white people had Mahalia Jackson in their homes listening to her as black people. Number four, she spurred on one of the greatest speeches of all time. As Martin Luther King Jr. began improvising the climax of his address in Washington, D.C. on August 28, 1963. Jackson, who heard a version a few weeks earlier, called out, "Tell him about the dream." The book describes the subsequent moments. Standing just a few feet in front of the podium, she entered into a kind of duet with King, urging him on, echoing him, praising him. And finally, number five. She formed an unlikely friendship with Richard J. Daley. The mayor saw her as an asset to attract black votes for his Democratic machine. So as Jackson got involved in the civil rights movement, Daley, who was no proponent, gave her free access to civic venues like Soldier Field and McCormick Place to hold rallies. In 1956, when Jackson faced a hostile reception after moving into Chatham, which was mostly white at the time, Daley provided security. "Someone shot through one of my windows," she recalled, "and Mayor Daley put a guard outside of my house for a full year." The book suggests Jackson was naive in her belief that the mayor could be persuaded to make meaningful changes in the city's racial divide, but his affinity for her was real. When Jackson died in 1972 at 60, Daley opened McCormick's 5,000-seat Airy Crown Theater for her funeral. So many people, you know, kind of historical figures in Chicago that I just would never know about. Now let's turn to articles from Chicago Reader. 20 years ago, Chicago welcomed the world to the gay games. The 7th annual competition and celebration has a lasting legacy in the city. By Lindsay Enit. There is a photo of the opening ceremony of the 2006 Chicago Gay Games. It looks like it's set in Soldier Field. A lot of people in the stadium, and then on the field is a huge rainbow flag made out of people dressed in different colored outfits. Red, orange, green, blue, and purple, of course. To start off the opening ceremony. On July 15th, 2006, more than 11,500 athletes from nearly 70 countries paraded before a cheering crowd of 35,000 at Soldier Field. They lit up the field in a cascade of rainbows made of tiny handheld LED lights. This was how Chicago welcomed the 7th Gay Games, a celebration of international sport competition, cultural presentation, and the LGBTQ plus community. Since the inaugural event in San Francisco in 1982, the Gay Games have grown, evolved, and traveled across the world while retaining a focus on inclusion, participation, and community. Chicago marked the first time, but not the last, that a Midwestern city would host the Games. And the event's presence sent a strong message to the world that a vibrant queer life exists in the U.S. beyond the coasts. Two decades later, the impact of Chicago's sole hosting of the Gay Games is felt everywhere, from rec leagues to the memories of the thousands of participants. At a time of regressive attitudes around queer and particularly trans athletes' participation in sports, the games serve as a reminder of the electric potential of community and celebrating shared humanity through sport. On the opening day two decades ago, some athletes wore drag or folkloric costumes, while others, like one member of the Berlin team, wore only short shorts and a sparkly hat. The Chicago contingent, bowling silver medalist Sandy Bird and Sharon Webb, will contend was the loudest. The soccer team from South Africa, who had to jump through more hoops to prove they weren't going to overstay their visas, was particularly emotional. One lone athlete represented Uganda, carrying a homemade cardboard sign. The camaraderie and the feeling of being in a safe place with people like you can't be minimized, said Chicago Games co-chair Suzanne Arnold. It's so important and heartfelt, that gut feeling when you're there with all these people, straight and gay and men and women and non-binary people. Arnold began organizing gay softball in the 1970s, seeing it as a means to bust down stereotypes and create a space of shared humanity. Events like the Gay Games still serve as a means to promote visibility in the broader community, she said, highlighting the participants who are former Division I or Division II college athletes, who remained closeted during the peaks of their athletic careers. When people see their aunts and their mother's friends and their neighbors, and they see people who are gay playing sports, it lets them know that they are safe to be who they are, Arnold said. Tom Waddell, a former decathlete, founded the Gay Games to create a welcoming environment for queer people of all skill levels, said Kyle Ozier, producer for the opening and closing ceremonies of the Chicago Gay Games. Waddell competed in the 1968 Olympic Games in Mexico City and was inspired from the moment he walked into the stadium. He said gay people should have the opportunity to have this experience, Ozier said. That's what motivated me all the way through. A lot of people come from countries where they could be killed, and they're walking in the bright sunlight at Yankee Stadium and Soldier Field, and they're being cheered. That power and visibility came to a head at the opening and closing ceremonies held at Soldier Field and Wrigley Field, respectively. Ozer's vision for the programming was Olympian, while still empowering anyone who wanted to participate. If all people could do was wave a flag, we let them wave a flag, he said. There's another photo of a person holding up the flag in front of them and their body sort of silhouetted behind, and of course it's the rainbow flag. And the caption says, more than 11,500 athletes from nearly 70 countries participated in the Chicago Gay Games. From the spark to the torch. The path to the Chicago Gay Games began in the summer of 1999, when Chicagoan Dennis Snyers hosted a group of community leaders at his home to discuss the potential of hosting the Games in Chicago. Among them was Windy City Times founder Tracy Baim, who was co-leading the Chicago area gay and lesbian Chamber of Commerce at the time, now the LGBT Chamber of Commerce of Illinois. Outside of the United States, Chicago wasn't seen as this LGBTQ mecca, Baim said. We knew based on civil rights laws and all sorts of other things that our community was the perfect place to host this. I was newly out then, said Kim Hunt, who served on the bid committee and traveled to Johannesburg in 2001 to present with Chicago 2006. I recognized some of the names of folks who were pretty well known in the queer community, so I felt like I was around celebrities or royalty. As the different communities began to report out, I began to get a sense that this was actually a big deal. Initially, the 2006 Gay Games was awarded to Montreal, not Chicago. But negotiations between Montreal and the Federation of Gay Games broke down, leading to the creation of a new event, the now defunct World Out Games. The Federation of Gay Games annual meeting, when Montreal left the table, just happened to be in Chicago. The Federation reopened bids, and in March of 2004, Chicago was awarded the right to host the games. We had 2 years to put together an event that normally takes 6 years to plan, said sports coordinator Chad Carroll, who organized volleyball events for the Gay Games. I just knew that we had the grit to do it. With everyone having regular jobs, organizers often had to meet daily at 6 a.m. with the core four, co-chairs Suzanne Arnold and Sam Cody, and vice chairs Tracy Baim and Kevin Boyer, meeting at the now closed Old Irving Park Golden Nugget. Hunt said a major challenge was finding the right people to commit public infrastructure, including fundraising and educating people about the games. She worked as a transportation consultant and collaborated with the Chicago Transit Authority on a special 7-day pass for event participants included in the registration cost, a first of its kind for the Chicago Transit Authority. The city of Chicago, said Ozier, could not have been more welcoming or accommodating. Every civic service we needed, talent-wise. Nobody had to be cajoled to come, he said. Baim said one of the reasons Chicago 2006 felt confident about bidding was the existing sports infrastructure. The LGBTQ plus teams and leagues, such as the juggernaut Chicago Metropolitan Sports Association, that already knew how to run matches and tournaments and could serve as referees and volunteers. Arnold, who had been inducted into the National Gay Amateur Athletics Association Hall of Fame 4 years earlier for her contributions to softball, was brought in for her sports management experience. She said she focused on getting experts in every sport, from a local dance studio to flag football commissioners. Even with the collaboration, it wasn't always easy. 2 weeks before rowing was set to begin at the games, there were no boats. We had clubs from Boston and the Netherlands, and these people weren't bringing their own boats, Arnold said. Rob Smitherman and I got on the phone and started calling universities. Madison brought boats and Purdue brought boats, and it was a lot of creativity and people working together. Within the city, competitions and satellite cultural events alike could be found across neighborhoods, from the Rainbow Run at Rainbow Beach in South Chicago to an event celebrating LGBTQ plus Latin athletes at the National Museum of Mexican Art in Pilsen. I think what we were able to bring to the city was a sense of unity, that the geographical divisions of neighborhoods and communities were brought together, said poet and performer Carla C.C. Carter, who directed cultural programming for the games and is now the Beverly Arts Center's executive director. Some of the public landmarks and public visual art that were created are still in existence down Halsted Street and in different communities. We've left a legacy. No one can deny that we were here. Most of the Chicagoland area welcomed the games with open arms. Northwestern hosted wrestling and bodybuilding. Volleyball was held at North Avenue Beach and McCormick Place. Oak Park and River Forest High School hosted badminton. Oak Park's fire department even hosed down the soccer field when the turf reached 140 degrees during a sudden heat wave, so hot that it was melting the soccer cleats. To ensure athletes stayed hydrated in the heat, co-chairs Cody and Arnold loaded a truck with ice and water from a store of trailers on the south side and drove them around to venues. I'm not sure people realize how much physical labor the board put into this, Arnold said. One night, I got to go see figure skating skating, and I was so tired that my wife, Jo, was laughing at me. She said, you know how the skaters go around and people throw flowers and wave? I was so tired, I was waving back. There's another picture of people marching. They're carrying, of course, the rainbow flag, and they're wearing t-shirts, and they're all sort of cheering and marching, and looks like they're part of a parade or celebration. Grant Park hosted tennis, and when rain delayed matches, the parks stayed open later. We were downtown in Grant Park looking at the magnificent skyline on a beautiful summer night playing in the Gay Games, says Mel Ferrand, who earned 2 medals at the Chicago Games. It was really beautiful and magical. Even with the extended time, we were still playing when all the lights went out. And then came Crystal Lake, where the rowing was set to take place. 2 of the park direct commissioners were opposed to the presence of the Gay Games in their suburb, and the team faced homophobic vitriol. Even the people who would say their opposition was about parking or traffic would say, oh, it's not about that. But did they react like this when the college teams would come to row or when youth groups do it? Said Blame. It wasn't about that, and we all knew what it was about. The law, however, was on the side of the Gay Games. Illinois had recently passed the Illinois LGBT Public Accommodations Law, prohibiting discrimination against LGBTQ+ people in jobs, housing, and public accommodations. Knowing this, the Crystal Lake Park District's attorney requested a revote, according to BAME. By the time of the commission's revote, 3 days later, on March 7th, 2006, the story had exploded. A room full of TV cameras, a 3-hour standing room only meeting. A representative from the Illinois Department of Public Health combated the misinformation about how HIV and AIDS was transmitted. A community member spoke about how Crystal Lake used to be a sundown town, and urged the town not to continue with another form of discrimination. A gay family from the area who were taking the risk of coming out shared their experiences in the community. In the end, Crystal Lake hosted the rowing and several straight athletes participated in solidarity. A big sporting event is really an opportunity to see how small the world is, how interconnected we all are, and share our experiences and stories to continue to build the network of human experiences, Hunt said. When we turn our backs on diversity and inclusion in connection with people, one-to-one as human beings, we are alienating ourselves. It's really a disservice when we have the situation we do now politically, where fires are being stoked to make people afraid of each other. Welcoming the world. Any athlete 18 years of age or older, regardless of ability, could participate in the Gay Games as long as they paid a registration fee based on the sport. While some of the more popular indoor sports like powerlifting, figure skating, and ballroom dance were ticketed and most sold out, according to BAME, outdoor events in public spaces could be watched by anyone for free. I think my notion of the Gay Games before I participated was that they were all very serious athletes, said Linda Bouban, co-founder of Andersonville's iconic feminist bookstore, Women and Children First, who participated in volleyball and the road race at the games. And it turns out there were a lot of folks like me who were serious about their sports, but not elite athletes. And it was really just a great celebration. Oftentimes, it is up to the games to match lone competitors with teams and partners for events. Ferrand, a former president of the Chicago Metropolitan Sports Association, was matched with an athlete from New Mexico named Michael Adi. Despite starting as strangers and having few opportunities to practice together, the two took home the silver medal in mixed doubles and have been friends ever since. With hotels expensive and space limited, many individuals opened up their homes to athletes and cultural participants. Community members provided seed money for athletes, and others coordinated homestays when the hotels were booked up. Chicago native Frankie Dolby recalled an exciting atmosphere as they welcomed the athletes, got to know people from all over the world, and partied at the now-defunct Andersonville lesbian bar, Stargaze. The high-level excitement and pride and fun and staying up all night and new people and talking to them, finding out where you're from, that was the highlight, Dolby said. Just the pure joy of being outside was itself exciting. Chicagoans Sandy Bird and Sharon Webb still look back with pride on the silver medal they took home in bowling. It gave me a feeling of accomplishment in my life that I had never dreamed I would have, Bird said, because it was with family, other gay and lesbian people, the whole culture. It was an experience that it was dear to my heart. Support extended beyond the existing LGBTQ plus sports community. Cultural programming included band and choral concerts, an international LGBTQ plus poetry slam, and a town meeting and a concert called Faith and Fairness, focused on the intersection of spirituality and LGBTQ plus issues. Carter had a particular love for the choral component, which included performances from local groups like the Artemis Singers and Chicago Gay Men's Chorus, alongside choirs from around the world. The bid included the use of a not-yet-open Millennium Park, which ultimately hosted a cheer and color guard exhibition. "I wanted to present the most diverse programming we could," Carter said, "including the types of arts we presented, whether it was two-spirit representation, an African choir, a German drum group, the flag twirlers, as many types of voices as we could get. We wanted to show the LGBTQ plus community that we are not a monolithic group." All the community building converged on the evening of the opening ceremonies. When Hunt traveled to Johannesburg for the bid presentation, she met members of Nambia's women's soccer team. Hunt was involved with Affinity Community Services, an organization on the South Side that runs community building initiatives and programming for Black LGBTQ plus people, and Affinity held a fundraiser to bring the team to Chicago. Seeing that team take the field at the opening ceremonies was one of the highlights of the entire game for Hunt. "I remember us going, 'They made it. They made it,'" Hunt said. "That is a memory that's always going to come back to me. Those are individuals who could have been killed for being out, and they were committed to being there. Seeing them on the field was one of those goosebump moments where you go, 'I helped to make that happen.'" The Chicago Gay Games empowered participants to fight for visibility in other ways as well. Peg Gray, a longtime local volleyball player who competed at age 61 with her team, the Golden Girls, advocated for more avenues for seniors to participate. That legacy of welcoming athletes of any age remains today. "Gay game years are kind of like dog years," Ferrin says. "Your body's age seems so much faster than the games do, and they've rolled with that. I remember seeing 40 plus, then 50 plus, then 60 plus. My tennis partner is over 70 and still playing." They have senior divisions in the various sports, even in dance sport. The games are aging gracefully and definitely not allowing ageism. Carol said the team went to win a bronze medal, but the real prize was the connections. A team from New York developed such a relationship with the Golden Girls, they gave them a golden volleyball as a token of appreciation, Carol said. One of Gray's teammates was Buban, who finished first in her age division for the 5K road race. At the time, Buban led a storytime event at Women and Children First on Wednesday mornings with a regular crowd, including the morning she won her race. "I had time to shower and change clothes and put my medal back on. I had just got it, and I wore it to story time. I showed the kids and explained to them I would take in part in the gay games and won my race. I was so excited and proud and wanted to share it with them. I'm sure some people knew I was LGBT, but I'm pretty sure some people didn't, and it was just a really proud moment when I brought everything together." There's another picture of the celebration. It's got people holding different flags from where they come from. Arizona, Colorado, California, and then there's the international, like Israel, Greece, Mexico, Indonesia, etc. And it says, "Chicago, welcome to the 7th Gay Games, a celebration of international sport competition, cultural presentation, and the LGBTQ plus community in 2006. Reverberations of the Games. The 20th anniversary of the Chicago Gay Games comes on the heels of a summer marked by political rights war on LGBTQ plus participation in sports and corporate backtracking of support for pride events. The Supreme Court ruled in West Virginia versus BPJ and Little v. Hecox that schools could bar trans women and girls from participating in sports. The San Francisco Giants, the first team in Major League Baseball to host an LGBTQ plus supportive event in 94, made headlines when several players marked their Rainbow Pride Night ball caps with Bible verses, and Vice President J.D. Vance remarked that sports teams did not have to do Pride events now that Trump is in office. PAME sees situations like the push for LGBTQ plus acceptance in sports as an effective dialogue point to remind those outside of the community why the fight is still important. She said, the way issues such as the fight for trans kids to participate in school sports or Giants Pride Night debacles are covered and discussed is misleading and treats these as isolated issues. The mainstream media and sports organizations should do a better job educating the public about how smaller acts of bigotry and erasure leads to greater instances of systemic and interpersonal.

stolen, not just delineated by gender, but by age and skill level. It was about inclusion. Yeah, people like to win and they're athletes and they're competitive, but it wasn't out front at all, Arnold said. At the 2026 Gay Games, recently held in Valencia, Spain, characterization varied by event. Some had no gendered categories at all, while others were separated into men's, women's, and all gender sections. Although the Gay Games have made strides towards explicit inclusion of trans and gender nonconforming athletes, when she attended the 2026 Gay Games as a spectator, Ferrand noted more unmuted civic support for the Games than she had experienced in Chicago in 2006 or in Cleveland 8 years later. She felt like fewer queer women were participating overall. She conjectured that this is due in part to expensive travel to the Games, which is more likely a barrier for women and BIPOC athletes to participate. And she hopes to see more efforts like the foundation announced at the 2026 Games to help defray these costs. Chicago hosted events like the women's closing party at Navy Pier and a celebration of LGBTQ plus Latin athletes at the National Museum of Mexican Art in 2006. And Ferrand wants to see more programming like this return for people who aren't the 20-something-year-old white guys who compromise much of the event's base. She said it's important to host events so that inclusion and support is felt, she said. In Chicago, there are immediate reverberations of the impact of the Gay Games. Chicago's event was the first to break even financially since the earliest iteration in San Francisco. The success, in part, inspired then-Mayor Richard M. Daley to submit an unsuccessful bid for Chicago to host the 2016 Summer Olympics. Some Gay Games sports, like badminton, became absorbed in the LGBTQ plus sports scene afterwards. It's hard to measure the overall long-term impact, but I think we did Chicago proud, and it boosted our visibility internationally, Baim said. That aggressive marketing and sponsorship push the organizers made was significant and made a larger case to the city and its businesses to invest in the LGBTQ plus community, Arnold said. Ozier said there have been trepidation about going after Nike because it was so mainstream, but the sportswear giant considered the opening and closing ceremonies. Carroll, who has since coordinated tournaments in Chicago for the North American Gay Volleyball Association and replicated the Gay Games model, said that the gay dollar has a significant impact on local economies. I want us to be more than dollars in people's pockets, Carroll said. It has to be sincere, and the organizations that support the Gay Games were truly sincere in their donations and sponsorships. They wanted it to be successful. But the true impact of the Gay Games is still felt in the accomplishments of the athletes who participated. Baim said she sometimes still runs into people who attended the sold-out ballroom dancing event at the Chicago Hilton and hears from them how powerful it was to see the same-sex dance competition. Me and Sandy, when we leave this earth, we will have those accomplishments, Webb said. And I would have been crying, but it was so exhilarating. It was one of the best moments and feelings, being a part of something greater than ourselves. Webb, a Chicago LGBT Hall of Fame inducted DJ, had a brush with her DJ mentor, house legend Frankie Knuckles, who spun at the opening ceremony. When we were coming in, he was coming on the golf cart, and I got to high-five him when we were waiting to get on the field, and if I hadn't been so happy, she said, I would have been crying. The programming was not without explicitly political moments. Spoken word artist Stacey Ann Chin delivered a blistering poem about the interconnectedness of oppression and reminded the crowd that companies that sponsor our events do not honor the way we live or love or dance or pray. The AIDS memorial quilt was laid on the field, accompanied by extortion to a weary army, stirring words from journalist and activist Keith Boykin. Cyndi Lauper, who performed at the closing ceremonies at Wrigley Field, did so in a rainbow Statue of Liberty getup, torch and all, and spoke of the active fight of marriage equality. We don't want to paint over what it takes to be there, Ozier said. It's a celebration, but it's also a struggle. Politics is a part of it, which is non-Olympian, but when everyone in the stadium is fighting to survive, it needs to be a part of it.
could not prepare for was the processional, which was not rehearsed.

0: because most arrived the night before. Teams stood shoulder to shoulder and held out the LED lights, turning Soldier Field into a massive rainbow flag. The athletes didn't know until they looked up at the screen and saw what they were doing. They were going crazy and started spinning the lights, and it was like liquid light. In early June, Gay Games organizers held a 20th anniversary reunion at Whiskey Girl Tavern, hosted by BAME and Sam Cody. Bird, Carol, and Hunt were among the attendees, with Carol even reconnecting with a Golden Girls teammate who attended in her team shirt. Hunt said she thought about all they had accomplished in that time and since. "Many of us have gone on to do things that are audacious," she said. "If you can pull off the Gay Games, you can do so many things and get over the fear of thinking that you can't." "It's a living archive, these reunions," said Ferran, who attended and brought her medals along. More than two decades and two knees later, she plans to compete in the 2030 Games in Perth, Australia. For Bird, it was all about the happiness and pride she felt during that time, participating in and spectating at the events, seeing people like her showcase her talents and abilities. "Back in the day, when we were fighting for our rights, they used to have a sign that said, 'We are everywhere,'" Bird said. "The Gay Games was a perfect example of we are everywhere. Every country, all 50 states, we showed up really big." Whiskey Girl Tavern wasn't the only reunion for many of the Chicago Gay Games participants this summer, though. Suzanne Arnold competed this past July in Valencia in golf and open water swimming, and reunited with friends from the Chicago Games for meals on the plaza. "Locally, I think it'll hopefully still be a big deal because it's something that we really need to be proud of," Arnold said. "People really remember the feeling that they had being a part of it on the world stage." All of the photos that I described are from the book Gay Games the Seventh, Where the World Meets, and that is from the Windy City Media Group. 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Thank you for listening. Here is the concert preview. I love going to concerts, and I actually love house music, so this is right up my alley here. The Chicago House Music Festival is one of our best summer events. Why doesn't the city do more to lift it up? Thursday, August 27th through Sunday, August 30th at the Chicago Cultural Center, Millennium Park, and elsewhere. There's a photo of Chicago House Music Festival's performers, Chip E., Darren Jones, and DJ Nefetz. Few local events devoted to electronic music can match ARC Music Festival, launched in 2021 in Union Park by Oris Presents, itself founded in 2020. This year, ARC expands to 4 days, and its 104 sets will showcase dance music's range and history. On Labor Day, for example, second wave Chicago house star Green Velvet will spin back-to-back with UK tech producer Josh Baker, who broke out in his home country a couple years ago. Just as robust as ARC's programming is its financial backstop. Oris Presents is now a subsidiary of Live Nation, the world's biggest live entertainment producer, which a federal jury found guilty of acting as a monopoly earlier this year. Thankfully, Chicago dance music lovers don't have to rely on just one festival to satisfy their broad tastes. This is the city that birthed house music, after all, and it's plenty of dance events worth carving out precious summer hours to attend, ranging in size from intimate to spectacular. One reliable standout is the Chicago House Music Festival and Conference, presented by the Department of Cultural Affairs and Special Events, or DCAES, and this year it falls a week before ARC. ARC announced its dates and lineup on March 10th, and DCAES announced the dates for the House Music Festival and Conference even earlier on January 27th. But those of us eager to hear who would actually play at DCAES's marquee house event were left in the lurch for most of the year. The city made the fest lineup public on August 5th, just 22 days before the four-day event began. Last year, the lineup came out 16 days in advance. This sends a dispiriting message to those of us who cherish house music and look forward to the celebration of it. Among the city's legacy genre festivals, it seems to get the least love from the people who organize it. DCase announced the Blues Festival lineup around 2 months early. Jazz Fest fans heard about the Pritzker Pavilion headliners more than 3 months out, and Chicago Gospel Music Festival roster arrived a month ahead of time. Househeads have a bounty of summertime hangs to choose from, and I wonder how many of them will miss the Chicago House Music Festival's big Saturday in Millennium Park because the late lineup announcement let them forget it was happening. Fortunately, DK's put together a good lineup again this year, albeit with some repeaters. Roy Davis Jr., for example, headlined an abridged DK's Fest as part of Chicago in Tune in 2021. But any chance to see this Chicago House veteran for free is great news. Davis, who influenced the sound of UK garage in the mid-90s, will spin the penultimate set at the Pritzker Pavilion, one of four Saturday stages. Other highlights on the main stage include boogie and modern soul practitioner Darren Jones and house pioneer Chip E at 4 p.m., who will debut an archival compilation series called The Architect of House in September via Still Music. Former Reader editor-in-chief Jake Malooly wrote the liner notes. I'm partial to the programming on the smaller stages. The Chicago House stage on the South Promenade wraps up with longtime Smart Bar resident DJ Heather, and before it hosts two consecutive sets of rawer sounds by Juke architect DJ Puncho and Power 92 on-tier talent DJ Napets. Long-grinding producer Kalexi Shelby, whose work has recently received archival reissues from Outer Bay Area label Dark Entries, headlines the Soulful House stage at 8 p.m. on the North Promenade. Former WCYC on-air personality Pablo Punkout Gonzalez closes down the Groove Garden stage 8 p.m. in the Beer Garden of Millennial Hall. The festival's full lineup displays the rich variety of Chicago artists who have shaped house music and continue to mold its legacy. It remains important to honor them, especially because house went global decades ago, and it's since made lots of non-Chicagoans famous and helped enrich huge entertainment conglomerates. Celebrating house as a Chicago phenomenon means not overlooking any of the local figures who made it the sound of the city. Each one who brought a personal flair to the music, tracing their influence, helps us better understand how we got here. The Chicago House Music Festival and Conference remains a great vehicle for inviting the public in, and I wish DCase did more to elevate it. So, Chicago House Music Day 1, Nasha Love, Krateberg, and Martin Boogeyman, Luna, spin at Daily Plaza. Programming at the Cultural Center includes a dance competition, panels, workshops, and a keynote conversation with Jamie Principal. The full schedule is at chicago.gov. That's Thursday, August 27th, 11 a.m. to 2 p.m. at the Daily Plaza, and 4:30 p.m. to 9:30 p.m. at the Chicago Cultural Center. On day two, the programming also includes dance lessons and masterclasses at the Cultural Center, and in Grant Park, Ron Troop and Mark Flava Fuller spin. Day three, the festival's biggest day of live music, fills four stages in Millennium Park, at J. Pritzker Pavilion on the North and South Promenades, and the Millennium Hall Beer Garden. Artists include Chip E., Roy Davis Jr., Maurice Joshua, DJ Heather, Darren Jones, DJ Puncho, and DJ Nefetz. Full schedule, again, at chicago.gov. That's on Saturday from 1 p.m. to 9 p.m., and that's in Millennium Park. And then finally, day four, Sandra Suave, Elle Caveman, Lee Farmer, and Mark Grant spin. That is Sunday, August 30th, 1 p.m. to 5 p.m. at the Chicago Riverwalk West End, 306 to 370 West Wacker. And again, that is free for all ages. That's all the time that we have for articles from Chicago Reader and Chicago Magazine. For Chris Radio, this has been your reader, Shelley. 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
2: 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I'm Sandy Murillo with the Disability Minute. 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
1: Welcome to another edition of the Chris Radio Report on Blindness. I'm Keith Dunford, along with my good friend Kate Schubert, bringing you the latest news and the latest views important to you from across the country and around the world. Coming to you from the Chicago Lighthouse, located at the corner of Damon and Roosevelt Roads, right here in Chicago's beautiful medical district. The Chicago Lighthouse has been helping people see what's possible for more than 100 years. And now to the first story of this edition.
2: Well, greetings, listeners. We are going to start with a story from national news, and this is from WLEX NBC 18 Lexington, Kentucky. I think that's where they have all the beautiful horses, right, in Lexington? All right, well, here we go. More than 1,000 children in Kentucky have a visual impairment, but education advocates say that doesn't mean they should be left behind. Often, people say a picture is worth 1,000 words, but a picture in Braille, there aren't enough words, said Dr. Amanda Lannan. Dr. Lannan is an associate professor with the University of Kentucky's College of Education Visual Impairment Program. She was born blind. She says, "I can't tell you how exciting it is when I go into the restaurant and I have the opportunity to look at a Braille menu. I guarantee you're going to convince me to get a dessert if there's a Braille menu. It's much different when you look at something, actually look at it, than when you just hear it." She works alongside program chair Dr. Donna Lee. If you could imagine having a child and sending them to school and the school saying, "We don't have anyone that can educate your child," that is awful, said Dr. Lee. Dr. Lee says the visual impairment program at UK is the only one in the Commonwealth to prepare future teachers how to teach blind students. Visual impairment does not discriminate based on race, socioeconomic status, or where you live, said Dr. Lee. Dr. Lee and Dr. Lannan tell LEX 18 Braille levels the playing field. It absolutely is more accessible, more available, and absolutely more relevant now than ever before, said Dr. Lannan. Dr. Lannan says the digital advancements with eBraille have improved accessibility vastly. "These devices put Braille at someone's fingertips in real time. We don't have to wait for an embosser to emboss all of the pages. We don't have to wait for someone to transcribe. It's a way to get Braille to someone right then," said Dr. Lannan. "And it's not about our ability to do things. It's about whether we have equitable access to do the things sighted people do," she went on to say. Then she says the impression is, "Oh, because you're blind, you can't do these things." But it's not because someone is blind. It's because the access isn't there. All right, let's go on to the next one. This one comes to us from Canada, so we're heading up north. NWO Newswatch. And we're going to get another story about Braille. The not-for-profit, which delivers services and advocates for people impacted by blindness, says Braille literacy rates are in decline. Despite the prevalence of screen readers and audiobooks, learning Braille is still a vital skill for people impacted by blindness and sight loss. That's according to the CNIB Foundation. The organization is also sounding the alarm over what it says are declining rates of those who use it and, less, there's that word again, access to resources to teach it. January is Braille Literacy Month in Canada, the not-for-profit says. I've heard the statement that Braille is obsolete now, or it's an old way of people who are blind learning, said Sharon Kanai Johnston, family guide with CNIB Next Generation, the Children and Youth Department of the CNIB Foundation. She goes on to say, now, it's all technology. It's all screen readers and audiobooks, but that's actually not true. The tactile literacy system is still very important for those learning to read and write, whether they be children or people with sight loss later in life, and those who would rather use it than rely completely on technology. If you think about a child, a sighted child in kindergarten or grade one or grade two, what's the first thing that we learned? We learned our ABCs and our 1-2-3s, Kahai Johnson said. For a child who cannot see, how do you learn that? You can't just put a piece of paper in front of them or show them a big board with your ABCs on them. So Braille is instrumental in those beginning states for literacy. For Kanai Johnston, who lost her sight completely at 25, relearning to read through Braille, quote, was exciting for me because I love to read, end quote. Now she goes on to say here, I would read 25 to 30 books a year, and I didn't know how I was going to be able to do that again with no vision. Braille gave me a way of being able to read again. Oh, and that was amazing to me. That was priceless. Some technology itself now also makes use of Braille, such as Bluetooth Braille displays to smartphones, she said. Kanai Johnston said there aren't many resources in the provincial education system to teach the centuries-old system, including throughout Northwest Ontario. Unfortunately, I think it's just our school boards not having enough funding, she said. Then she says our teachings and our supports are so underfunded that we don't have enough blind, itinerant teachers in the schools to be able to teach and educate the kids for Braille. A balanced mix of audio and Braille is what children who are blind deserve, not as a privilege, but as a right. Angela Bonfanti, the CNIB's president and CEO, was quoted as saying in a media release, this is about choice and equity and giving every child the tools they need to learn, grow, and participate fully in the world around them. The CNIB Foundation's Thunder Bay office effectively acts as a service hub for the Thunder Bay, Kenora, and Rainy River districts, according to the province's online health at home listing for the nonprofit. The CNIB provides instruction in reading and writing both basic and more advanced levels of Braille, both in person and virtually, quote, so that people can access them from no matter where in northwestern Ontario they live, end quote. And that was from Kanai Johnston. Still, she said, the organization as a whole needs outside fundraising to be able to expand those services. A partnership with the 10 Spot Beauty Bar, the business doesn't have locations in northwestern Ontario, led to a month-long fundraiser and awareness campaign, which wrapped up on February 15th. For doing these types of fundraising efforts, they're going to provide us the opportunity to expand those programs so that we can offer them more frequently, we can offer them to more places, Kanai Johnston said. And she says, we can have program leads and ambassadors and mentors being able to promote Braille. Kanai Johnston said she is planning to come to Northwestern Ontario this year. I'm looking to come out there and speak with the families, meet the families and the kids, and also make sure that they have resources and services like Braille, she said. If I need to meet with the teachers or if parents are concerned, maybe there's a lesson that the child is learning in school that's not accessible. How can we make that accessible? If it's Braille documents that's needed, not a problem. These are things that I can help with. All right, so there we have it. This is from the Nigerian Tribune. A new chapter has opened for visually impaired learners in Oyo State as Evan Brothers Nigeria Publishers deepens access to reading through an inclusive literacy project that places Braille, there we go again, and audio resources at the heart of education. The initiative, unveiled on Tuesday, January 20th, in Ibadan, saw the presentation of Braille storybooks and the provision of digital access to audiobooks for pupils in four special needs schools: Omao Yeni Special Basic School, Adesolo, Orita Aperin, CAC Special Basic School, Anayarnan Special Basic School, Sharp Corner, Oki Ado, and Biaku Aladan Special School, Amaloko. For many of the learners, the resources mark a rare opportunity to engage stories independently and joyfully. Speaking at the presentation held at the company's headquarters, the managing director and chief executive officer of Evans Brothers, Alahi Luckman Dauda, described the project as an extension of the firm's long-standing commitment to social responsibility and educational equity. We understand the needs of the visually impaired community, and that is why we are launching these Braille storybooks and digital audiobooks, he said. Our goal is to give pupils with visual impairment equal access to education and to strengthen the reading culture among them. Alaji Dauda, who also serves as the president of the Nigerian Publishers Association, that's NPA, explained that the project features five carefully selected storybooks designed to inspire imagination, build confidence, and foster a sense of belonging. He added that the company hopes to expand the initiative to more schools across Oyo State and eventually nationwide. Beyond access, the project underscores the role of storytelling in shaping young minds. By translating familiar narratives into Braille and audio formats, the publisher is ensuring that children who are visually impaired are not excluded from the formative pleasures of reading, listening to characters come alive, following plots, and developing language skills that support lifelong learning. The Oyo State Commissioner for Education, Science, and Technology, Professor Olusegun Aliwalo, commended the initiative, describing it as a model of effective public-private collaboration. Represented at the event by a director in the ministry, Mrs. F.C. Omotoso, the commissioner, reaffirmed the government's commitment to inclusive education. According to her, the government continues to support learners with special needs through free education, free feeding, brailing of textbooks, and the procurement of specialized equipment to enhance teaching and learning. Our aim is to ensure that learners with disabilities are on the same page as their non-disabled counterparts, she said. In the same vein, the Director General of the OYO State Agency for People Living with Disabilities, Barrister Ayodele Adekanibi, praised Evans Brothers for setting a pace that others can follow. He noted that initiatives of this nature not only support learners, but also raise awareness about the capabilities of persons living with disabilities. Barrister Adekanibi urged the beneficiaries to maximize the opportunity, stressing that education remains a powerful tool for people with visual impairment to achieve personal fulfillment and societal impact. The OYO State Coordinator, the Nigerian Copyright Commission, that's NCC, Mrs. Oluropo Oki, who represented Commission's DG, Dr. John Eisen, also applauded the publishing firm, describing the project as a thoughtful blend of creativity, inclusion, and respect for intellectual property in accessible formats. The high point of the event came when a pupil of Omoyeni Special Basic School confidently read from one of the newly presented Braille storybooks, drawing warm applause from guests. The moment served as a vivid reminder that when access is provided, ability shines, affirming literacy as a right that should know no barriers.
1: 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I'm Keith Dunford, along with my good friend Kate Schubert, bringing stories of interest to you from across the country and around the world.
2: Okay, I'm doing another story from Malaysia this time. This is from FMT. Communications Minister Fahmi Fadzil has called for increased efforts to provide more opportunities for people with visual impairment in the creative sector. Speaking to reporters here, Fahmi noted that many individuals with disabilities, including those who are visually impaired, possess strong creative talents that remained underutilized due to limited platforms and opportunities. These talents deserve space, not only for self-expression, but also as a sustainable source of income, he said after a small town hall session with representatives from the Malaysian Association for the Blind, that's MAB. Fahmi said the ministry is exploring ways to unlock the potential of visually impaired individuals, including opportunities in the music, hosting, and broadcasting fields. He said this could be achieved through existing agencies such as the National Film Development Corporation Malaysia, that's FINAS, which oversees the film and animation sectors, as well as My Creative Ventures, which provides grants, support, and tailored programs for musicians with disabilities. I was impressed by the professionalism of the visually impaired event host during this town hall session, who confidently navigated scripts using digital Braille technology. I am inviting her to become a news anchor on national television. This clearly demonstrates that with the right support and exposure, people with visual impairment are capable of excelling as MCs, broadcasters, and performers alongside their peers. All right, so let's move to our next story. And this is from the world of science and technology. This comes to us from ITV, and this is from the UK. All right, so this is for you, Keith. A Doncaster MP says self-driving cars would be a game changer for his wife, who is visually impaired. Lee and Julie Pitcher took a test ride this week in an autonomous vehicle, which is part of a robo-taxi pilot in the UK later this year. Mrs. Pitcher, who lives with a degenerative condition called retinitis pigmentosa, has been unable to drive since 2019. Mrs. Pitcher said, "Having that freedom and that ability to drive where you want and having that taken away was a massive blow." But the couple believe self-driving cars could definitely help. Mrs. Pitcher said, "I could get my independence back in terms of not being reliant on Lee, other members of the family, taxis, and just generally friend." Mr. Pitcher, the Labour MP for Doncaster East and the Isle of Axholme, said, "It is a total game changer. Just being able to see Julie get in a car on her own again would be just awesome." The couple were driven to Doncaster Station, where they took a train to London and were met by another Wave autonomous car. Mrs. Pitcher added, "Once you're in it, you can't really feel the difference and you don't realize it's autonomous." She has learned how to blind ski and is a black belt in Taekwondo. But the couple say that her condition was a factor when Mr. Pitcher was deciding whether to stand for parliament. Mrs. Pitcher says it was a big factor because Lee now has to spend a lot of time in London and she relies on Lee a lot for generally getting out and about and just support. Mr. Pitcher, who was homeless when he was a teenager, did stand and won the seat in the 2024 general election. He believes autonomous vehicles can help with accessibility, but that they have to be affordable, telling ITV Calendar, "You want vulnerable people, people with disabilities, older people that can't drive anymore. You want it to be for everybody." Wave, the company behind the cars, says their technology can be integrated into any vehicle to make it self-driving. When asked about the risks of the autonomous vehicles, the company's public policy manager, Ashley Feldman, said, "There's a huge amount of work that's going into the regulations that will govern the industry. Anything on the road will meet a very high standard of safety." He added, "When the pilot begins, it will be, quote, the first time we've ever had the public be able to actually get into an autonomous vehicle," end quote. This is from Church News from Kenya. "The donation is a message of Christ's love," says Kisumu, Kenya, District President. The Church of Jesus Christ of Latter-day Saints donated a new learning center to Kibo's Special Secondary School in Kisumu, Kenya, which serves students who are blind and visually impaired. The donation was made in collaboration with the Kenya Ministry of Education and the nonprofit organization Riziki Foundation, reported the church's Africa newsroom. Here's a quote. "Our message to the community and to the students is that we should share the love of Christ with one another and with those around us. This spirit of Christ-like love strengthens our unity as a community. And that was from Kisumu, Kenya, District President Peter Ockel. And he said that at a recent donation ceremony. The new learning center features 12 classrooms, each capable of accommodating about 50 students, 18 lavatories with running water, and 150 desks. The donation also included 20 Braille Bibles, 300 Braille storybooks, and a new dormitory building. We want learners with visual impairments to access modern facilities, said Joshua Ambandui, principal of the school. When they learn in such a complex, their self-esteem is enhanced. They become confident and their performance improves. Ambeo said the school is growing and will likely have 800 students enrolled within the next 2 years, quadruple the number of students the school currently serves. President Ockel told Church News that he was filled with joy as he saw excitement and confidence on the students' faces during the donation ceremony. You know, one thing that stood out for me was the Heavenly Father loves each one of us equally, and we are all created in His own image. Martin Evans, second counselor in the Kisumu, Kenya District Presidency, also attended the ceremony and was invited to plant a tree and help cut the ribbon to the center. Prior to this donation, the church helped the Kilimanjaro Blind Trust Africa establish an information and communication technology hub at the Kaibo School, complete with digital Braille learning devices and training to strengthen access to STEM subjects. President Ockel said continued humanitarian efforts are important because compassion can bring about equity, eradicate poverty, restore dignity, and improve moral standards in the society. Keith and I want to remind you that you're listening to this week's edition of the Chris Radio Report on Blindness. Please stay with us. Okay, so let's move again. I've got to do another one. Are you kidding me? Oh boy, I'm going to India this time, listeners. So I'm asking you to bear with me. I think I'm doing okay. So anyway, this one is from the Mirang Express from India. An inspiring case of inclusive livelihood generation emerged during the scientific beekeeping training programs conducted under the National Bee Board, National Beekeeping and Honey Mission. And that's the NBB-NBHM in Shamator District, highlighting the journey of Sang Mung, a 37-year-old visually impaired apiarist from Lian Kangar Village. Blind since childhood due to illness, Sang Mung has engaged in beekeeping for nearly 5 years without any formal training. Drawing inspiration from information shared by fellow villagers, he began apiculture through self-learning, persistence, and experimentation. Using locally available materials, he conducts semi-traditional handmade bee boxes and independently manages his colonies. According to the technical team associated with the training program, Sang Mung has come to be referred to as the, quote, miracle beekeeper, end quote, for his ability to manage beekeeping operations without sight. His first bee colony was formed after a natural swarm settled near his home, which he identified through sound and carefully transferred into a box. While progress was initially slow, his efforts gradually yielded results. At present, Sang Meng maintains 4 active bee colonies and produces multiple honey harvests each year. He determines the appropriate time for harvesting by lifting the boxes and assessing their weight, relying on touch and experience rather than visual cues. The case was highlighted during the ongoing NBHM-supported scientific beekeeping training and demonstration programs being conducted across Eastern Nagaland districts. These programs aim to strengthen farmer capacities, promote scientific apiculture practices, enhance livelihood opportunities, and improve productivity in oilseed crops through organized beekeeping. During one of the training days at Lian Conger Village, Bodhi Kapfo, SDO Civil, Shamator District, joined the program and handed over a scientific bee box to Sang Meng. The training and demonstration programs are funded by the National Bee Board, Ministry of Agriculture and Farmers Welfare, Government of India, under the National Beekeeping and Honey Mission. The initiative is being implemented by the School of Agricultural Sciences, Nagaland University, Medsafema Campus. The project is led by Dr. Mary N. Oduya, Associate Professor and Principal Investigator, along with Dr. Avinash Shashan, Scientist, AICRP on Honeybee and Pollinators, who serves as Co-Principal Investigator. Both are the course directors of the training program. Wow, how about that? Beekeeping. I don't know. That's something that just... I mean, I love honey. Don't you love it? The Honey Mission. I love that. The National Beekeeping and Honey Mission. I mean, this is just so fascinating to me. Something that I know I could never do because I'm scared to death. I have been stung so many times by bees. But isn't this amazing? Because I love me my honey, though. I don't know about you listeners, but I have honey every day. And I understand, that was kind of an interesting sidebar, I understand that honey is one of those products that just it doesn't expire. Like you could keep honey for years and years and years and years. So what an interesting, fascinating story. I love it. All right, so now we're going to head over. We're back in CBS 8 from San Diego, California. After losing his vision at 13, a San Diego sailor is preparing for a journey that's never been done before. The ocean is unpredictable and unforgiving, a place most sailors rely heavily on sight to survive. But one blind sailor in San Diego is defining and redefining what it means to navigate the open sea. Michiro Iwamoto is preparing for a solo, nonstop journey across the Pacific Ocean, sailing from San Diego to Japan. If successful, the voyage would mark the first solo Pacific crossing by a blind sailor. Whew, let's think about that for a moment. I mean, that is a big, big ocean. Oh my Lord, and he's doing it from San Diego to Japan. All right, here we go. Here's some more. This is fascinating, too. At the Point Loma Marina, Hiro is putting the finishing touches on his 28-foot sailboat, carefully adapting it for a journey that would test even the most seasoned mariners. When I lost my sight, my life was very in the dark, Iwamoto said. But my late uncle gave me a message. There is a meaning in your blindness. Hiro lost his vision at the age of 13. His determination to take on the Pacific began years ago in 2013. He attempted his first trans-Pacific crossing, but the journey ended abruptly when a whale collided with his boat, sinking it. Undeterred, Hiro tried again in 2019. CBS followed along for his departure from San Diego. 55 days later, he successfully completed the journey to Japan with a sailing partner. Now, he's setting his sights on something even more ambitious, a journey across the Pacific alone. Technology will play a critical role in making that possible. Hiro's boat is equipped with radar, GPS, satellite communication, and a voice-based navigation app called Lena, named after his daughter. The app converts essential navigation data into real-time audio. The technology essentially acts as Hiro's eyes at sea, providing constant situational awareness. His boat is also being outfitted with solar panels to power onboard systems during the long voyage. We are putting a lot of the solar panels on the deck everywhere, Hiro told CBS 8 aboard his boat. Even the sailing ropes on board have been customized. Each line has a unique texture and thickness, allowing Hiro to identify its function by touch alone. Very, very important thing is which rope is which, he explained. He goes on to say, this one is rougher, this one is smoother, so I can tell from touching which one does which. Support for Hiro's journey recently came from the Challenged Athletes Foundation, that's CAF, during a special event in San Diego. Sailing legend Malin Burnham praised Hiro's determination, calling it, quote, an inspiration to a lot of people, end quote. CAF co-founder Bob Babbitt also surprised Hiro with a $5,000 grant to help him support his preparations. For Hiro, the journey is about more than sailing. It's about purpose. Yes, there will be storms coming and embracing difficulties, even despair, he said. But there is meaning in it. Despair can be changed to hope. Hiro plans to sail from San Diego in February 2027, carrying with him a message of resilience and the belief that limitations don't define what is possible.
1: 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I'm Keith Dunford, along with my good friend Kate Schubert, bringing stories of interest to you from across the country and around the world.
2: I'm taking a story from the BBC. Okay, you ready for this one? I got to give you the title on this one. Deaf blind woman counting down to Everest climb. Okay, I'm stunned. All right, here we go. A woman from Bath hoping to become the first deafblind person to climb Mount Everest has said she's aware of how hard the challenge will be. Carolina Pacinate, 29, was diagnosed with Usher syndrome, a rare genetic disorder, at the age of 19, causing progressive sight and hearing loss. She recently graduated with a PhD in computer science and is planning to climb the world's tallest peak this year. I feel excited, but I am thinking of it with a realistic view because I know how hard it can be, she said. On a trek to Everest Base Camp, Pacinate met two deaf people attempting to be the first deaf people to reach the summit. That's when I realized no deafblind person has summited Everest, and I thought, what if? And the question never left me. Pacinate recently graduated from the University of Bath, where she studied how to translate visual photographs into tactile images for the visually impaired community. Her guide dog, Bosley, who has spent the last 8 years with her, participated in the ceremony as she received her degree. He will be retiring from service next week. She said, "It was really special. I feel very, very grateful that I've had Bosley through my sight loss journey. And it's a coincidence that we closed our big chapters together. He has been amazing."

happen. She has hurt herself by colliding with objects and others, even though she said she has been told by some people that she, quote, doesn't look blind, end quote. Here's what she says. I'm doing this to raise awareness to society about the Usher syndrome and give society a better understanding of the spectrum of blindness. She's been training for her Everest challenge for the past 3 years. For endurance, she has completed a half marathon, a winter skills course, the London Marathon, a Three Peaks Challenge, and an ultra marathon in Scotland. To prepare her for the altitude, she has completed a high altitude marathon in the Himalayas and climbed Mara Peak in Nepal. All right, let's see what we've got coming up next. And this is another one. Now we're going to go over to archery. And this is from the News Enterprise from Louisville, Kentucky. Blind since birth, Mead County archer Brooklyn Kaufman has tried over the years to find activities that would allow her to feel like an ordinary student. Kaufman, now an eighth grade student at Stuart Pepper Middle School, went out for the cross-country team, but quickly learned that it was not something she enjoyed. That didn't stop Kaufman from continuing her search for an extracurricular activity. Anytime she's ever asked to do anything, we always just encourage her because we want her to feel like she's like everyone else, said Jennifer Wright, Brooklyn's aunt, and, along with her husband, her guardian. We don't want her vision to deter her from wanting to live life and try things like other people. We know sometimes there's going to have to be adaptations made to make that successful for her. Kaufman has found just the thing that is to her liking, and with the help of the Mead County Archery coaching staff, is getting better all the time. According to Wright, for several years, her niece had attended a community event in Brandenburg where an archery coach would encourage her to find her hand at shooting a bow and arrow. The persistence finally paid off. I've been looking for a sport to try, and I figured that since they were so passionate about me doing it, I should give it a try, Kaufman said. Shooting at a target from 10 meters, that's 11 yards, or 15 meters, that's 16 yards, difficult enough for the average high school student, much less for one who is not capable of being able to zero in and to focus on the target. The coaching staff knew that they would not be able to teach Kaufman in the same manner they would another archer. Fortunately, they soon learned that they would not have to reinvent the proverbial wheel. Coach Danny Ramp and I did a lot of research, and we found an Olympic archer named Janice Wolf, who took up archery after she lost her sight. Assistant coach Michelle Jones said. She goes on to say, there's a lot of information about her online. I reached out to her by email, and she actually called me and gave me a bunch of advice on how we could start to teach Brooklyn. There was more to it than just handing her a bow and showing her how to release the arrow. Wolf's husband built her shooting aids, including a tripod, tactical sight, and foot locator. Mead County coaches were able to duplicate those items to help their archer. For now, the coaches load the arrow into the bow for Kaufman, and then she uses the foot stand to align herself with the target. There is a little piece that goes in between two of my knuckles, and that gets my hand aligned with the target, Kaufman said. I have a coach who stands near me and lets me know when I should release the arrow. It won't be long before she will no longer need a coach nearby. Once you do this for a little while, your body gets used to the release position, she said.
you automatically go to that straight position of knowing

0: when to release. You know that your shoulders and your hips and your feet are aligned. So I have an idea of when I'm supposed to release without something telling me. There were some times early in the season that Kaufman would not always hit the target with the shot. That is changing. And coaches say the use of the aids have greatly improved her accuracy. When Kaufman started, her scores were in the 115 to 120 range. Her high is now 166, and Jones thinks that she has the potential to score over 200. While most athletes can see when their arrow hits the bullseye, Kaufman has her own way to know when the results of the shot. It seems her hearing is much better than her teammates. The bullseyes typically make a much softer sound, she said. If the arrow hits a lower scoring point on the target, it makes a loud cracking sound. That soft sound brings a big smile to Kaufman's face, and she exudes the same excitement as her teammates would. Finding her niche as part of the archery team has also helped Kaufman in her daily life as a student at Stuart Pepper Middle School. Archery isn't really something that people would think that a blind person can do, she said. It involves sharp arrows. This has given me more confidence to feel that things that didn't seem possible actually are if you have the right things to adapt to them. Kaufman's blindness comes from Leber's congenital amaurosis, the result of her parents carrying a defective gene. Nevertheless, she goes about her business like most other students. As I've gotten older, I'm a bit more independent, Kaufman said. I can walk through the school by myself. I don't really need much assistance. Keith and I want to remind you that you're listening to this week's edition of the Chris Radio Report on Blindness. Please stay with us. And our final story comes to us from WBUR NPR Boston. And I got to end with this one because we mentioned Legos earlier. Since the first Lego earned its patent in 1958, the little interlocking bricks have amassed a voracious global following. The building bug bit Matthew Schifrin when he was just a little kid, but there was a problem. There were no accessible instructions at that time, the Newton resident recalled. Lego instructions all have pictures in them. If you're a blind person, that's absolutely useless because you can't see the pictures. Schifrin, 28, was born without sight, so he had to ask his parents to help him build even the most basic Lego sets. It was not fun, he said. It also took forever. But at his 13th birthday, a babysitter and friend changed everything. Lila Finkel handed Schifrin a big box along with a thick binder. And in this binder were the first ever set of accessible Lego instructions, he said. She brailled them on a braille typewriter. That is not an easy thing to do. They are clunky and very difficult to use. Schifrin used his fingers to read the instructions Finkel wrote for an elaborate 800-piece Middle Eastern palace. For Schifrin, being able to build a complicated Lego set on his own was liberating and intoxicating. People talk a lot about how the flow state they get into when they do a hobby, he said, and I was definitely in that flow state. Schifrin wanted to share that empowering feeling with other blind kids, so he and Finkel adapted instructions for more Lego sets, the Tower Bridge of London, the Nassau Saturn V rocket, the Statue of Liberty, and posted them online. And Schifrin's completed builds quickly began filling up a room in his family home. It didn't take long for letters from blind kids and their parents to start rolling in. Schifrin enthusiastically paraphrased what they said. "My kid, you made him a Lego addict," What have you done? He wants this set and that set. Can you adapt them? Unfortunately, that wasn't possible because he and Finkel were doing this work on their own free time. We didn't have a team or anything. Then tragedy struck. Finkel was diagnosed with late-stage cancer, but Schifrin said she pushed forward, writing Lego set instructions throughout her treatment despite pain and extreme fatigue. After she died, Schifrin said to himself, I want to keep this going. In 2024, he founded a nonprofit organization in honor of Finkel's memory. Schifrin called it Bricks for the Blind. Now we have 30 writers who are sighted and 10 testers who are blind, he said. We've had over 30,000 downloads of our instructions, and we've adapted over 480 Lego sets of all shapes and sizes for blind builders to date.
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3: The Disability Minute is ready for kindergarten. I'm Sandy Murillo with the Disability Minute. 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Many media portrayals of disability emphasize the inspirational, but we wanted to provide a more authentic picture. 5 years later, we've produced over 230 segments. 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First, that the disability community is vibrant and engaging. Second, that people with disabilities have played a critical role in our country's development. 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Thanks to WBBM for partnering with us to present the Disability Minute and to the Chicago Lighthouse for the opportunity to create it. 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
4: 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I am Kalari Gertley with the Disability Minute.
5: I found the best thing to do was to talk about myself, because there's a lot of comedians that will talk about you. They will talk about the people around you. You know, they'll talk mm-hmm. about things that's going on. Right. And to be honest, most of the time in entertainment, music, comedy, the best person that you know is yourself.
4: That was Zephyrin Victor, a.k.a. Comedian See No Evil. Victor is a blind comedian that has been educating and entertaining audiences for the last 8 years with his humorous anecdotes about going through life while blind. He says he wants his audience to walk away entertained, but most importantly, more aware of what blind people are capable of.
5: I'm educating people on the blind life. You know, I can make you laugh, but you're going to go home and be like, I didn't know blind people do that.
6: There needs to be more awareness for us out there. We're not broken.
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1: How do you describe thriving? Well, here's an example. When Charlotte retired early due to vision loss in 2018, she wasn't ready to slow down. She said, "If you retire and do nothing, you're sleeping your life away. I like to keep busy." She found exactly what she needed at the Chicago Lighthouse's Seniors Program, which helps older adults with vision loss stay engaged, independent, and connected. 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Charlotte says, "The Lighthouse gives us a space where we're understood. Sharing tips and experiences helps us connect and build friendships." 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It's a community that empowers her to keep moving forward. Thriving is having a community. The Chicago Lighthouse provides that. 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
15: 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Next, I will be reading Jelly Roll's Daughter Says Fans Will Crumble Over the Real Reason for His Divorce from Bunny XO. Wait Till You All Find Out, Bailey Ann DeFord Teases, by Lee Blickley. Jelly Roll's daughter, Bailey Ann DeFord, is so over all the speculation about her dad's divorce from Bunny XO, so she's adding more fuel to the fire. During a TikTok live stream on Sunday, Bailey Ann, 18, said she's for real so done, being asked about the split between her dad, Jelly Roll, real name Jason DeFord, and stepmom Bunny XO, real name Alyssa DeFord. The couple called it quits in May after a decade of marriage and finalized their divorce on Friday. Bailey Ann told her followers to stay out of her DMs and comments, insisting she doesn't want to talk about the situation, before teasing what really went down between the exes. "He did not cheat. She did not cheat. Y'all have no idea what happened." and wait till you all find out. Just wait, she said. I promise you all the view of what you all have of not only the situation, but their relationship. The internet in totality is about to crumble the day that I open my mouth. Bailey Ann went on to say, it's not about a difference in opinions, as no one else lived in it like she did. She also has a 9-year-old half-brother, Noah, Buddy, DeFord. I'm for real so done, she told followers before changing the subject. Bunny XO addressed their split on her Dumb Blonde podcast on June 18th, insisting it wasn't mutual, but that they will always be best friends. Jay and I have been together for going on 10 years, and he is my best friend, Bunny XO said. He has always been my best friend, and I love that man more than life itself. Even to this day, behind the scenes, your girl is still riding for that man, and I always will. And that's just what it is, and that's how it is, and that's how it will always be. She explained that after a blowout fight in May, she told Jelly Roll to file for divorce, which was the one cardinal thing that you don't say in their marriage. He followed through. Even though I told him to file the divorce papers, I was speaking out of anger and frustration. But it was necessary for us to have a wake-up call and to actually start having these real conversations. Absolutely, she insisted. Bunny XO said that she thought the couple would have benefited from counseling, but the wheels fell off. I felt like we deserved a chance to go to therapy and figure this out. He didn't feel that way, and I respect it. It took me a month and a half now to respect that, she added, noting that she was grateful to be ending their marriage on the best possible terms. Jelly Roll, for his part, backed up Bunny XO's claims when he addressed the crowd at his concert the same day her podcast episode was released. I wasn't going to talk about this tonight, but while we're talking about liars, the internet is a liar too, Jelly Roll said. It's the only time, the only city I'm going to speak about this. So break your camera phones out now. Me and my wife are best friends. We will always be best friends. We just got off the phone earlier today. Nobody cheated on nobody. She just did a whole podcast about it. You can go watch it. Every word of it is the truth. That will be my best friend forever. This is the only time I will never speak about it. Bunny, I love you, baby. Thank you for those 10 years. They were incredible. Thank you for the next 10 years of friendship and 20 beyond that. With that being shared and cheers, everybody, thanks for coming out tonight. According to Bunny XO, the pair previously worked with a surrogate and are planning to still have a baby together. Next, I will be reading Taylor Swift and Travis Kelce's massive MSG wedding estimated to have cost $30 million. The musician and football star tied the knot in Midtown Manhattan on July 3rd in front of over 1,000 friends and family members, by Marina Watts. The price tag behind Taylor Swift and Travis Kelce's Madison Square Garden wedding may be in the 8-figure range. Esther Lee, the editorial director at the Knot Worldwide, broke down the possible cost of the musician and football player's star-studded MSG wedding. While the average American wedding sits at $34,000, according to the Not Real Weddings study, this production would have operated on a completely different scale, she told Page Six. Costs for a wedding with hundreds of attendees included several days to load in and load out for the event, along with the groundwork needed, could cost between $5 million and $10 million, said Lee. Florals and decorations, meanwhile, had an eye-watering price tag, We estimate the decor and florals to be at minimum $5 million, Lee said. Not to forget that custom draping and carpet installation had to transform the space entirely. Catering and the service needed for over 1,000 guests could cost between $2.5 million and $3 million. Details such as branding and entertainment added to the wedding bill as well. When planning a wedding this massive and for such high-profile guests, Lee explained that privacy and logistics are important early in the wedding planning stages. Details such as design, color scheme, and florals are secondary after these aspects are set. For Taylor and Travis, that meant finding an environment that allowed for total street closures and direct private vehicle access, which is why Madison Square Garden was a prime choice for the couple on this momentous occasion. These designers brought in for large-scale events start with spatial design and figure out how to make a cavernous space feel intimate instead of choosing a theme. Throughout the evening, Swift and Kelsey also had games where guests could win tickets for raffle items such as designer bags, Cartier watches, and a vintage car. Lee estimated that the total cost sits in the $20 million to $30 million range, cementing it as a massive economic engine for the local New York economy and broader wedding industry at large. Swift and Kelsey dated for 3 years before tying the knot on July 3rd in Midtown Manhattan. A statement from Swift's rep revealed what the bride and groom wore, along with who was involved in the ceremony. The bride and groom's wedding ceremony looks have been created by Christian Dior Haute Couture. They are designed by Jonathan Anderson, creative director of Dior Women's, Men's, and Haute Couture Collections, in close collaboration with the bride and groom. This is the designer's first couture wedding dress for a world-renowned celebrity. Their shoes were custom-made by Christian Louboutin, and the bride wore Cartier jewelry, the statement says. Kelsey and Swift did not have bridesmaids or groomsmen standing by their side for the big day. Instead, her brother Austin Swift served as Taylor's man of honor, and Jason Kelsey was Travis' best man. The ceremony joined both families together and was officiated by friend Adam Sandler, the statement concluded. Stevie Nicks performed during the reception, along with reports that Paul McCartney sang a hit Beatles song at one point during the evening as well. Guests included Gigi Hadid, Bradley Cooper, Selena Gomez, Jack Antonoff, Hugh Grant, Jason Sudeikis, Stephen Colbert, Brad Pitt, Andy Reid, Tom Brady, Patrick and Brittany Mahomes, Stephen A. Smith, Ryan Fitzpatrick, and Sacha Baron Cohen. Next, I will be reading Mayor Mamdani addresses whether Taylor Swift is covering costs for police presence at MSG wedding. The pop star's love story came at a high price, reportedly as much as $160,000 for law enforcement officers to guard the star-studded event, by Kathleen Perricone. Haters gonna hate, but they need to calm down. Taylor Swift paid for the extra police presence at her New York City wedding, according to Mayor Zoran Mamdani. Critics of the high-profile event pointed out that the estimated 150 to 200 law enforcement officers guarding Madison Square Garden for the two-day festivities could cost the city anywhere between $120,000 and $160,000. By those calculations, she paid the check before it kissed the proverbial mahogany grain. Taylor Swift will be paying, has paid already, the cost of the permit that was lodged, which was over $160,000 for that event and for the response to that event, Mayor Mamdani stated in a press conference on Friday. That was a permit that was finalized, I think, in just the days before the event itself. As Entertainment Weekly previously reported, the bride and her groom, NFL champion Travis Kelce, received a permit to shut down the streets surrounding MSG in Midtown Manhattan for 3 days from July 2nd to July 4th. They also opened their wallets to express their gratitude to New Yorkers. The day before the couple said I do, it was announced that Swift and Kelce had donated $26 million to 20 charities in celebration of their wedding, including several based in the Big Apple, such as City Harvest, Food Bank New York City, and New York Cares. Mayor Mamdani, a confirmed Swiftie, let it slip on June 15th that big events were set to coincide in Manhattan over the 4th of July weekend, namely Taylor Swift's wedding. However, he was not one of the approximate 1,000 guests in attendance at MSG for the star-studded extravaganza. Mayor Mamdani told a reporter he had not been invited, but I wish them a lovely wedding. I'll listen to Only the Young at Home on my own, he added, referencing a deep cut from Swift's catalog, a protest song inspired by the 2018 U.S. elections and accusations of vote tampering. When it was all said and done, the Swift-Kelce wedding reportedly cost the newlyweds between $20 million and $30 million. Esther Lee, the editorial director at the Knot Worldwide, broke down the possible cost for the two-day affair. $10 million to secure MSG, $5 million for decor and florals to transform the arena, $3 million for catering, and at least $2 million for the bride and groom's Christian Dior haute couture wedding attire. Next, I will be reading Matt Damon calls decades-long marriage the greatest thing in my life. It's built on a very sturdy foundation. Damon also reflected on his wife's bond with his longtime best friend Ben Affleck by Shania Russell. Matt Damon gets by with a lot of help from his wife, and he wouldn't have it any other way. Much like the legendary Greek hero he plays in The Odyssey, Damon has a lot of love for the woman he married and considers their relationship the foundation on which every part of his life relies. There's a lot of love and respect underneath the relationship, and a lot of trust, Damon recently told People of his marriage to Luciana Barroso, with whom he tied the knot in 2005. It's built on a very sturdy foundation. We continue to grow and evolve as people, and so that foundation's really everything. He added of their partnership, it's the greatest thing in my life. Damon's relationship with Barroso began in 2002 when they crossed paths in Miami while she was filming Stuck on You. Just a couple of years later, they tied the knot and have since welcomed 3 daughters, Isabella, 20, Gia, 17, and Stella, 15. Damon is also stepfather to Barroso's 27-year-old daughter, Alexia, from a previous relationship. In the years since their romance blossomed, Matt and Luciana have blended the personal and professional. She serves as a partner at Matt and Ben Affleck's production company, Artists Equity, and has produced several of their recent films, including Damon's The Instigators, Affleck's upcoming film Animals, and Netflix's The Rip, which starred both of the longtime friends. She's been a part of that for me since I've known her, Damon told the outlet. She reads everything I'm doing. She looks at cuts of movies. I've really relied on her notes for 23 years. As for her partnership with Affleck, another one of the great loves of Damon's life, Damon shared that it's heartening to know that two of his loved ones share a special bond as well. While I was doing The Odyssey, she was producing the movie that Ben was directing animals, Damon explained, and so they have their own work life and creative professional relationship. We have one all together at the company, but they went off and did this movie while I was away, and that's great to see. Hilariously, Damon learned a few years into his relationship with Barroso that she originally had a crush on Affleck before meeting them. I met her best friend from high school, and it came out that the two of them went and saw Good Will Hunting together, and her best friend thought I was the cute one, and Luciana thought Ben was the cute one, Damon told Howard Stern in January. So she admitted to me, I'm like, you got the wrong one? She told me that was 23 years ago. Meanwhile, Damon has long said that he had a feeling that Barroso was the one from the moment he laid eyes on her from across a crowded room. Though Barroso told Vogue Australia in 2018 that she remembers it a little differently. Matt's story is that he saw me across the room and there was a light on me, she said, and I'm like, yeah, it was a nightclub. There were lights everywhere. Next, I will be reading why Kathy Lee Gifford says her late husband's infidelity was not an affair. The former Today star and husband Frank Gifford stayed together after he was unfaithful in 1997, by Rachel Shufeld. Kathy Lee Gifford says her late husband Frank Gifford's infidelity was not an affair. People call it an affair, the former talk show host said this week on the Hangout with Sean Hannity podcast. No, an affair is not a tryst at a hotel one time, at all. The former New York Giants player, who died in 2015, married Kathy Lee in 1986. It was 1997 when a tabloid reported that he had cheated with flight attendant Susan Johnson. Kathy Lee initially denied the report, but audio and video recordings ultimately confirmed the story was true. It was horrible, she said, of media coverage at the time. When Hannity said it was brutal, she added, not as brutal as what he did to me, crushing me. She continued, he's my hero, and it took a long, long time for me to gain trust again. But you know what I did? The Bible says, be anxious for nothing. She said that she never threatened divorce and that it had been incorrectly reported that she left her home before reconciling with Frank. Kathy Lee lamented that her relationship with the father of her then young children, Cody and Cassidy, had never been the same. I thought we had a great marriage, she said. Great marriage. Great love life. I don't like to call it a sex life. Sex is different than making love, and we had a great love life. At the time, she said the family didn't watch TV, but there was another concession for her young kids. After school, they'd go by this little place that sold all the magazines, and no, they didn't understand, she recalled. They were 8 and 4 at the time. Why can't we go into the store? I just protected them because little people do not deserve big people problems, and we had a problem now. Kathy Lee had been unsure of what to believe before her husband admitted to being disloyal because she had seen women coming on to her husband in the past, but he told her the allegation was false. I believed my husband, she said, and he should have never let me say publicly that it was false. That's another betrayal. Kathy Lee said she forgave him when she confirmed the disloyalty because of her faith. He was always on time, she said, and I'm a maniac about being on time, and so is he. And if he was going to be late, he'd call. And I remember going out on my deck and wondering, you know, and that's when it hit me. I said, oh my gosh, it's true. He's dealing with the aftermath of that. Kathy Lee said she just knew it in my heart and he admitted it when he came home. Next, Craig Melvin and Al Roker granted restraining orders against Today Show intruder. The intruder was charged with two hate crime felonies, burglary in the third degree and menacing in the third degree, by Lee Blickley. Craig Melvin and Al Roker have been granted restraining orders following the intruder incident at the Today Show on Thursday. According to People, a temporary order of protection was put in place for the co-anchors, who were targeted by Andrew Truelove, 41, after he allegedly broke into NBC's Studio 1A and yelled racial slurs at Melvin, 47. Truelove also reportedly asked for Roker when he entered the building after sneaking past security, according to a law source who spoke with People. Truelove's attorney, Lawrence Gerzog, confirmed to TMZ that a judge issued a restraining order requiring Truelove to stay away from Melvin and Roker after he was arraigned on Friday. According to People, the Manhattan District Attorney's Office announced Truelove was charged with two felonies, burglary in the third degree as a hate crime and menacing in the third degree as a hate crime. Previously, NYPD had claimed Truelove would also face criminal trespass and harassment charges. A cash bail was set at $10,000. Truelove is being held in jail on Rikers Island, according to online records, and if convicted, he could face up to 15 years in prison. His next court date is Wednesday, July 22nd, and he already has a criminal history and several cases pending before New York courts. After reports swirled that the intruder hurled racial slurs at Melvin during the break-in, the DA backed up the allegation and said that the newscaster replied in the moment, "That's what you wanted to get arrested for?" Melvin broke his silence on the internet on social media Thursday, writing, "I've heard from so many of you over the last few hours. I'm doing just fine. Thanks for reaching out. I'm looking forward to seeing you tomorrow morning at Today Show." Friday on Today, Melvin shared that thankfully the intruder was apprehended quickly and was placed under arrest. He continued, "We are cooperating fully with NYPD as they investigate the matter, and we are just very happy that everyone is safe." "Absolutely," Roker added. Roker also addressed the matter in an Instagram post on Friday, sharing photos of himself and Melvin on the morning show set alongside a message of support for his friend and colleague. "A really heartfelt thank you to all who reached out over the last 24 hours to check in on my brother," Roker wrote. "We are both okay. It's moments like these that serve to pull us together. You all, like Craig said, you come after one of us, you come after all of us. We'll talk about it this morning on the Today Show." In a statement from Today, NBC News said they take the safety and security of their staff extremely seriously. "There was a security incident this morning at the Today Show studio," the statement read. "An individual entered an unauthorized area in a vestibule near Studio 1A. The person approached anchor Craig Melvin, who alerted security. The individual was detained and taken into custody by law enforcement without further incident. There was no altercation and no one was injured. Today is cooperating fully with the law enforcement as they investigate the matter. NBC and Today take the safety and security of our employees, talent, staff, and guests extremely seriously. We are reviewing the incident and our security protocols and remain committed to providing a safe and secure environment for everyone who works at and visits our studios." Well, that's all the time we have for today. This has been Kathy with Entertainment Weekly. I hope you've enjoyed today's reading from the audio reading service at the Allen County Public Library.
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16: There's nothing like feeling the wind against your face as you race down a hill on a pair of skis, even if you can't see where you're going. I am Kalari Gertley with the Disability Minute. Last week, I joined a group of youth from the Chicago Lighthouse and the American Blind Skiing Foundation on a day trip to the slopes. For Nate, a first-time skier, this trip came with a little anxiety.
17: It's fun, but it is a lot of perseverance. It's tough.
16: The ABSF guides are there for the blind skiers to provide audio directions so they can avoid any collisions and obstacles. The skiers also wear orange vests to let the other sighted skiers know to use extra caution. For Sophie, getting out on the slopes is a way to experience some freedom and speed.
18: It was hard for the first couple of runs, but once I get back into the groove of it and have that muscle memory come back, I'm coasting.
16: As for me, returning to the slopes made me feel as happy as a child running for the first time. I was overjoyed and cried happy tears.
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19: Summer 2028 may feel like a long time away, but for a group of blind athletes, it can't come soon enough. I'm Kalari Gertley with the Disability Minute. The United States fielded its first blind soccer team last fall in preparation for its debut at the 2028 Paralympic Games in Los Angeles. While the principles for the sport are the same, the setup in blind soccer is a bit different. Each team consists of four players who are blindfolded to level the field, a sighted goalie, and a ball that contains bells in it so the players can locate it. The pitch is surrounded by kickboards to keep the ball in bounds. Though the sport won't make a debut for another 4 years, players have already begun their training. For Noah Beckman, one of the team's captains, it's all a dream come true.
20: There's a lot of work that goes into it. You don't win by accident. It's such a huge honor to be a groundbreaker, in a sense, being named to the first ever blind soccer men's national team.
2: 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People with disabilities are often overlooked in the job market and start their own businesses instead. I'm Ben Chargott with the Disability Minute. People with disabilities are drawn to entrepreneurship because they often can't find opportunities in traditional work environments, either because of false perceptions or lack of understanding by potential employers. Jonathan Murray is the producer of The Real World, Born This Way, and most recently Born for Business, a program currently streaming on Peacock showcasing four entrepreneurs with disabilities. Murray says these individuals see their business as a way to be included in society.
21: 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They want to participate in their community. They don't want someone just to hand them a check.
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3: January is Braille Literacy Month. Why is this important? I'm Sandy Murillo with the Disability Minute. Not all blind people use Braille. It all comes down to personal needs and preference. However, research shows that Braille literacy offers a gateway to higher education and greater self-sufficiency. Haley Kellard is the owner of Dotty About Braille, a business that sells Braille greeting cards and other products. Her website also has free resources for people to learn about Braille. As a Braille user herself, she believes it will never become obsolete.
22: I know technology does help and it makes things easier, but reading a book with your hands as a Braille user is completely different to listening to an audiobook. And it's so important for literacy as well. So I just feel like there's always going to be a place for it.
3: As for me, my favorite perk about Braille is that I can still read even if my phone's battery dies or if the lights go out.
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3: Netflix's Bridgerton is in its third season, and it turns out that blind viewers are getting more out of the show than everyone else. I'm Sandy Murillo with the Disability Minute. In Bridgerton's third season, some sighted fans discovered that the audio description, or AD, of a pivotal scene in which two friends become lovers gave it some added heat.
23: There was so much anticipation, so I really wanted to convey every single glance and touch that I could, but also try and let some of the music come through.
3: Liz Gutman has written the AD for all three seasons. She hopes the buzz and awareness will last.
23: if sighted people want to take on some of the burden of demanding more AD from studios and streamers, I'm all for that. The onus is usually on the blind and low vision community to make noise about that stuff. I know it takes a toll. It takes a lot of energy. So let's get some more allies at the table.
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5: Good evening. I'm Brian Treglone, and I'm here every week to read you news for the gay and lesbian community in the Chicagoland area. So stay tuned. Here are some of the stories that were important to us. We always begin off with a quote, and this week's quote will be a quote that you've heard many times, but it's still always good to hear it. It's from John F. Kennedy. In his inaugural speech for president, he said, "Ask not what your country can do for you, ask what you can do for your country." Memorable words from John F. Kennedy, one of our great presidents. And a lot of that refers to the Peace Corps, which he founded and brought to life. So ask not what your country can do for you, ask what you can do for your country. Thank you, John F. Kennedy. Okay, and as a happy announcement, I'd like to tell you about two women. We have been together for 72 years. Count them, 72 years. Alice Dubez and Vivian Boyack. And they were married last week in Iowa after 72 years together. So you just can't really beat that story, can you? Our congratulations to these two wonderful, lovely women. Okay. One of the things that has lasted really since the AIDS epidemic was a certain level of discrimination against gay men as far as being sperm donors, restrictions. And Canada has finally ended the sperm donor restrictions for gay and bisexual men. It's really a precedent-setting move. So let's read about that and find out what happened, okay? The government agency Health Canada announced last week that it had ended restrictions on gay and bisexual sperm donors. We have heard that there was a wonderful experience from a gentleman as a sperm donor with one child conceived with his sperm remaining an active part of his life. And when he encountered other gay friends to donate, he realized there wasn't an option for many. Health Canada's policy until 2024 banned men from donating sperm if they had sex with other men within 3 months due to the alleged higher risk of HIV. And Mr. Aziz challenged that policy in 2023. It kind of reminded me of all the prejudice that we gay and bisexual men get in life and all the negative opinions that society often holds against us, he said. He felt like it was a group judgment, like anybody from that group is having, you know, risky sexual behavior and they're possibly diseased. He decided to continue the suit even after Health Canada agreed to change the language from banning men who have sex with men to anyone engaged in anal sex. Aziz felt that was still transferring an explicit discrimination to an implicit one, since the same group of people are more likely to be disqualified. So affidavits submitted by three medical experts explained that the process in place to screen sperm for infectious disease was sufficient without needing to ban anyone for sexual behavior. Dr. Mona Luthay, who specializes in infectious diseases, reportedly wrote that HIV testing methods today are highly sensitive and accurate. such that there is effectively no residual risk associated with current testing methods. And now, before Mr. Aziz presented his case in court, Health Canada announced it will completely eliminate the sexual behavior questions targeting gay and bisexual men from the donor screening process. In a statement, it said the Government of Canada is committed to making sure that sperm and ova donation policies are safe, non-discriminatory, and based on scientific evidence. Bennett Jensen, legal director for gay advocacy group Egale Canada, called the case an important opportunity to examine long-standing assumptions about sexual orientation relative to HIV. Jensen told Canadian television news that he's filled with so much gratitude towards Mr. Aziz for tirelessly fighting this issue and not being willing to give up. It's incredibly burdensome to be handling litigation, especially with respect to something that's so personal. And I think he's just done an incredible public service for Canada. Now, Gregory Cohn, he's a lawyer for one of the on this case, called the move an important and precedent-setting step in ending decades-long discrimination against gay and bisexual men. Another lawyer, Frank Noska, said the change really took a massive push from Mr. Aziz and from others to get the government to really look closely. Canada does not allow payment for sperm donations and so suffers from a lack of supply. Emily McIntosh, executive director of the Canadian Family and Andrology Society, told CBS News eliminating the unnecessary rules could help. Mr. Aziz is excited about the update and hopes more gay men will donate as a result. For a lot of gay people, it's very hard to build our own family and have our own kids. It takes a lot of money and a lot of effort. This is a way to contribute to enrich our lives at the same time. So, the upshot of this is, we're happy to announce that Canada has ended sperm donation restrictions for gay and bisexual men. We're so glad for that. Okay. Well, let's talk about beauty pageants for just a moment. You know, there are two competing beauty pageants in America. One is the Miss America pageant group, and the other is the Miss Universe group. They both hold statewide pageants for their groups. And the Miss Universe pageant had a Miss North Carolina, but she has been dethroned due to alleged violation of conduct standards. Now, I'm going to read this article, but it doesn't really specify what conduct standards Miss North Carolina violated. However, we do know that she was an ardent Trump supporter. She was a very strong Trump supporter, and that's really about all we know. And then she has been dethroned as being Miss North Carolina for that. Her name is Brittany Bollenhaus. She issued her own statement after she was stripped of her Miss North Carolina USA title. The Miss USA organization announced the news of her removal last week, with pageant chairman and CEO Tom Bodur posting a statement denouncing racism, homophobia, transphobia, nor language that strips any person of their dignity. Now, we don't know exactly which of those categories Brittany Bollenhaus violated, but we have to assume that is one of them, and we do know that she is a very strong Trump supporter. Myla Hadley, who initially placed as the runner-up at the Miss North Carolina USA pageant, has assumed the crown and will represent the state when the Miss USA pageant is held, which is just in a couple weeks, August 27th. Now, Brittany Bollenhaus is speaking out after she was stripped of the Miss Carolina title. So she said that in her first comments following the pageant's decision, Ms. Bollenhaus said she believed that she was stripped of her title because of her views as a conservative Christian woman, while speaking with Carolina Journal editor-in-chief Donna King in an interview that was posted this week. When asked by King whether or not she believed that her conservative political and social values

through what I'm going through right now. She said, the scrutiny my family is behind me. I will say that I am very much at peace, and I see the light at the end of the tunnel, and I know who I am, and I know what I can become. Later in the interview, Ms. King asked Ms. Boldenhouse whether she believed that being a conservative was a disqualifying element to her to a degree in the pageant system. No, I think that in any system, not just in pageantry, you think you have the right to be conservative in this country. It's a constitutional right. Later, she demurred and asked whether she thought that supporting Trump was viewed by the pageant system as disqualifying. I don't know. All I can say from the information that I have today is what I believe, and I think is honestly, I just don't know. I wasn't really given anything. She continued, all I can say is that I think and believe that my title was ripped from me because of my beliefs. Boldenhouse, who is from a town called Beulahville in North Carolina, was crowned Miss North Carolina on June 28th, just over 1 month before she was removed from her title. In the initial post announcing the news, Brodeur did not specify the conduct that led to the decision. However, he wrote that the organization does not tolerate racism, homophobia, transphobia, nor language that strips any person of their dignity. That is not a policy written for press release, he wrote in his statement. It is the floor of what it means to represent us. Brodeur also emphasized that holding the title comes with expectations beyond winning a pageant. A title isn't just a trinket. It's a position of trust extended by an organization and accepted by a woman who agrees to carry this certain standard in public. That's what he said. So, we don't know really specifics. We do know that the Miss Carolina title has been stripped from this woman who is a strong Trump supporter. That's really all we know. Okay, well, let's change the subject a little bit. Land Illegal. Land Illegal is a very important gay-friendly organization. It's totally a gay organization. And they conduct a lot of legal lawsuits, a lot of litigation in defense of the gay community. And they have come out with a mission statement, that they are going to use to help them in the future. And here's what, over the next 5 years, Lambda Legal says they will now concentrate on. They want to hire new attorneys so that they can grow their litigation capacity, allowing us to show up in more courts and stop more bad laws. We will also evolve our arguments so they can appeal to the courts we are arguing in, building lasting precedent that supports gay rights. They are going to strive to create durable protections for gay people and everyone living with HIV through good laws, working with partners to advance legislation and advocate for policies that expand opportunity and prevent discrimination. They want to expand education and awareness about the rights of gay people and everyone living with HIV. A right you don't know you have is a right you can't use. When people understand their rights, they are better equipped to protect themselves and support their communities. Through education, we can change public policy, public opinion, and bring more allies to our cause. So together, these strategies form an integrated approach to advancing equalities. And these are the elements that the Land Illegal organization intends to follow in the future. Okay, something to be aware of. A very commendable agency. Okay, you know, the whole issue of trans-inclusive student policies has really gripped a lot of suburbs, particularly in the Chicagoland area. So let me just read a little bit about some of the dilemmas that some of them are going through. And let's start with Deerfield. Last year, the school board meetings of Deerfield Public Schools District 109 became national news. A mother's accusation against school officials made both at board meetings and on national television

0: the district into a local flashpoint for a national fight over transgender student inclusion. It culminated in the audience in the auditorium of Caruso Middle School, with hundreds packing the seats and lining up out the door. That night, the group's energy was far more in support of the unidentified transgendered middle school student at the center of it all. When one trans student came to the lectern to speak, most stood to applaud, apart from the two rows of attendees at the front, including chapters from the local Moms for Liberty chapter. Now, despite the name Moms for Liberty, you should be aware that this is not really descriptive of Moms for Liberty. In fact, they're also often called a hate group. But while the board in this Deerfield meeting have largely returned to their usual far sparser attendance, the lawsuit parent, Nicole Georges, filed against the district, alleging that her daughter and other students at Shepherd Middle School in Deerfield were forced to staffers to change in front of a transgendered girl, and claiming the district's policy violated Title IX, and they have continued costing the district hundreds of thousands of dollars. That lawsuit and others challenges being made against Lake County school districts offer a look into a broader ecosystem of conservative groups and figures across Illinois who oppose trans-inclusive student policies. Transgendered people are a national talking point, and gay advocates have warned of growing challenges to transgendered rights, as was the case here in Deerfield. Whether the federal government will come down on Illinois school districts is hard to say in the current political environment, with Trump strongly opposing transgendered students. Such groups have their roots going back to before the current administration, but a lot of people at the federal level are kind of sided with them. That alignment can be seen in Lake County in April of last year in the Deerfield controversy. America First Legal announced it had filed a complaint with the Department of Justice over the allegations. In that complaint, they alleged the district violated Title IX of Trump's executive order called Defending Women from Gender Ideology, Extremism, and Restoring Biological Truth to the Federal Government. That's that long, wordy title is Trump's doing. But a conservative nonprofit group founded by Stephen Miller, the White House Deputy Chief of Staff for Policy, and Jean Hamilton, who previously served in the Justice Department and Department of Homeland Security during Trump's first term in office. So these are Trump loyalists that are fighting against the inclusive policy that Deerfield has started. The multitude of federal complaints filed seems to indicate opponents of inclusive transgender policy in Lake County are hoping for federal involvement. They appear to be wanting the federal government to step in these cases. In the Deerfield School District, Marnie Navarro, a previous candidate for the school board and a vocal district critic, warned the board during a June meeting that she feels the feds are coming, and this would be in opposition to the trans students. She alleged parallels between an ongoing controversy around a district teacher accused of grooming a student with Down syndrome and the district's obstinate refusal to change its policies for transgendered students and gender identity. Unsafe, immoral, and illegal gender support guidelines endanger our girls daily, Ms. Navarro said. When, not if, the Federal Department of Justice investigates this whole situation, taxpayers will yet again foot the bill for your arrogant incompetence. On the state level, Illinois has remained supportive of the gay community, Governor J.B. Pritzker recently signed several bills into law aiming to keep Illinois a safe, empowering, and inclusive place for the gay community. Crystal Larson, executive director of the Gay Center of Lake County, said she hasn't seen any local candidates running on anti-trans platforms, although she warned that you never know when that might change. Larson worried about the financial costs school districts could face, whether legal fees from lawsuits and investigations like those in Deerfield or threats to federal funding would be detrimental to their funding. She criticized the efforts of the groups fighting against the transgendered students. These narratives and attacks cause real harm to real people, and it keeps people afraid from existing. Larson said it's really difficult for people in our community, the gay community right now, to simply exist in many cases because of actions like that are being taken against them. So we'll have to see whether or not it is true that the feds are coming or not. We just don't know. Okay, time for some good news. A lot of us know of Cynthia Nixon. She was one of the stars of Sex and the City, and she's also an openly lesbian. Well, she is going to officiate one of the world's biggest lesbian wedding ceremonies ever. Cynthia Nixon will play Reverend for the day at this monster event. It's taking place in Florida. Organizers are calling it the world's largest all-girl wedding and renewal ceremony. And they're also calling it Bride Pride. Don't you love that name? Bride Pride. It's a massive wedding vows ceremony planned for St. Petersburg, Florida for next February. And we can be assured that Governor Ron DeSantis will not be on this list, as DeSantis has been militantly anti-gay in many of his doings. Officiating will be everyone's favorite lesbian actress and activist and one-time New York City mayoral candidate, Cynthia Nixon, who swamps Miranda for minister in her role as the wedding reverend for the day at this giant event. Imagine standing beside hundreds of women simultaneously declaring their never-ending love for one another beneath the stunning February skies of a sunny St. Petersburg. The event's call to couples reads, "It's big, it's bold, it's unforgettable. It will be an unforgettable moment." Bride Pride got its start in Provincetown, Massachusetts, the gay oasis on the shores of Cape Cod, when locals Eileen Mitnick and Allie Baldwin planned to renew their vows during Provincetown's annual Women Week. With the seaside shores, quaint streets already teeming with coupled women, the pair decided to extend an invitation to join them in affirming their love. Dozens did, and the ceremony became a tradition. Tie the knot, tie it again, go epic, make history, the organizers advised. You'll be legally married or gloriously remarried by acclaimed actor, cultural icon, a gay activist, and reverend for the day, Cynthia Nixon, the site claims. Brides-to-be and already married couples could also set a record in progress. If we hit 100 couples, congratulations. You didn't just get married, you made history, because you will be entering the Guinness Book of World Records for the largest lesbian wedding in history. So that's coming up in February. It may be something that you would be interested, or know someone who could be interested. Cynthia Nixon will be officiating at this wonderful ceremony. So good for her. Okay, there are a lot of people that contribute to the Lighthouse for the Blind, and I just want to let you maybe introduce you to one person, one of these persons. His name is Michael Hansen. He's a former client, employee, and he's currently a volunteer. The Lighthouse, this is what Michael had to say. The Lighthouse has been a part of my life since I was 6 months old, when my parents and I received the life-changing services of the Birth to Three program. More recently, I worked in the University of Illinois Health Customer Care Center from 2017 to 2024, where I spent the last 3 years there as a team leader. And this is, you know, part of the program that the Lighthouse conducts, finding employment for blind people. And that's what Michael Hansen was doing. He's now a volunteer for the organization. The experience that I worked for as the customer care center helped me land a position as a director of AppleVis, the leading online resource for blind, deafblind, and low vision users of Apple products and services. My connection with the Lighthouse continues in the form of volunteering with the Seniors Program, where I teach iPhone and iPad classes to older adults with vision loss. The Lighthouse is and always will be very near and dear to my heart. So we congratulate and we thank you. Thank Michael Hansen for what he has done. This is really, you know, he started out as a child and has worked since then, both volunteering and working for Lighthouse for the Blind. So we congratulate him for all he has done. Okay, well, you know, Chris.
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4: 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Spring of 2026. Why Wellness Went Carnivore and What It Says About Us, by Elizabeth Dunn. The beauty and wellness influencer, Lauren Bostic, has the long, lithe limbs of a ballerina, and skin so dewy that she has the perpetual look of someone who has just returned from a sunrise yoga practice. Her growing brand, The Skinny Confidential, offers a blueprint for anyone yearning to get the look. Bostic's morning routine generally includes ice rolling her face, circadian walks, and cold plunges. And her nighttime habits include wearing mouth tape to promote nasal breathing. Diet, of course, is also a big part of the Skinny Confidential protocol. According to a story highlight created for the benefit of her 2 million Instagram followers, what Bostic eats in a day includes a cup of bone broth, iced coffee with raw milk, 3 eggs, bread, often sourdough, with grass-fed butter, a heaping plate of ground beef with raw cheese and sauerkraut, venison sticks, and steak. Until recently, one might have assumed that a figure like Bostic was devoted to cauliflower rice and tofu scrambles as the key to good health and great skin. But seemingly overnight, raw milk and red meat have replaced the likes of oat milk and jackfruit as the hot diet staples du jour. Goodbye, green juice. Hello, organ meat smoothies. Alex Clark, who who hosts the popular wellness podcast Culture Apothecary, swears and is sponsored by Cowboy Colostrum, a supplement made from the nutrient-loaded milk that cows produce immediately after giving birth. Bella Ma has amassed more than 500,000 followers on Instagram, where, as at Steak and Butter Gal, she showcases the fatty beef, eggs, and animal fat-based diet that she says healed her brain fog, cystic acne, and psoriasis. And Hannah Neilman's more than 10 million Instagram followers know all about how smitten the radiant, rail-thin blonde is with the grass-fed dairy cows on her Utah homestead, Ballerina Farm. For the last few years, I've been fixed on butter, Neilman wrote in one caption. With gusto, I milk my cow each day, separate off the cream, and churn the contents into a golden homespun butter that I lather on everything. From kale to cow, the massive rebrand. You could be forgiven if you found this recent full-on embrace of animal products by many in the wellness world to be nothing short of bewildering. After all, interest in plant-based eating had been on the rise since the early 2010s, when Obama was president. Instagram was in its infancy, and documentaries like Food Inc. and Forks Over Knives turned the pitfalls of eating animal products into water cooler conversation. At the time, Gwyneth Paltrow was following a macrobiotic diet. Celebrities from Natalie Portman to Ariana Grande to Bill Clinton were loudly and proudly converting to veganism. In 2012, Rich Roll released Finding Ultra, a memoir about his transformation from alcoholic to plant-powered ultra-endurance athlete, which went on to become very popular. The plant-based mania only grew from there. By 2014, meat consumption in the U.S. had hit an all-time low, and non-dairy milks like almond and soy were edging out old-fashioned cow's milk for space in the dairy case. Venture-backed faux meat startups swooped in, and some people were forecasting the end of animal agriculture. In 2016, the celebrity chef David Chang began serving the buzzy, plant-based Impossible Burger in one of his New York restaurants, and Burger King took it nationwide 3 years later. That same year, in 2019, Beyond Meat went public, its stock price hitting a jaw-dropping $234 per share. 2 years later, the chef, Daniel Hum, announced that his elite fine dining restaurant, 11 Madison Park, would stop serving animal products altogether. For a moment, it seemed as if the barnyard cow might be relegated to the history books. And then it wasn't. Sales of plant-based meat alternatives and plant milks both began to slump in 2022. Today, venison is trending. So is bison and beef tallow. Americans are drinking more cow's milk for the first time since 2009. We're also eating record quantities of red meat and poultry. An estimated 24 pounds more per person in 2025 than in 2014. The salad chain Sweetgreen has added red meat to its menu. And 11 Madison Park? The end of its four-year experiment with strict veganism came in August 2025 when the restaurant announced its plans to reintroduce animal products. The great rewilding of the American diet. What's driving this whiplash reversal? In part, it's likely a reaction to a decade of kale smoothies, pea protein, and synthetic burgers that promised health and virtue, but too often didn't deliver. Over the past few years, new research has shed light on the dangers of ultra-processed foods, a designation that applies to foods that are made using industrial ingredients and many steps of processing, resulting in products that are far removed from their original state. The category includes not only chips and soda, but many plant milks and plant-based meat substitutes, too. A number of studies have linked diets heavy in ultra-processed foods to obesity, cardiovascular disease, and even depression, leading more Americans to scrutinize their buys for the presence of additives like dyes and preservatives. Yuka, a product scanning app that rates food's healthfulness based upon, among other things, the additives they contain, is now among the most downloaded health and fitness titles in the Apple App Store and counts 80 million global users. Spotting the presence of emulsifiers in soy milk, as well as oils and protein isolates in burger substitutes, has led consumers to question whether these foods really do make for a healthier alternative to the animal products they are meant to replace. In researching the 2025 book, Happy Meat, which she co-wrote, the sociologist Josie Johnston used survey responses and interviews to explore the thoughts and emotions that drive people to eat meat, despite its ethical drawbacks. What I found is that people saw highly manipulated plant-based products as suspicious, and some meat-based products, especially when they're connected conceptually to small-scale agriculture, as more healthy and natural, Johnston says. Another common sentiment she heard in focus groups, that people were drawn to eating meat, lean meat in particular, because they believed it was important for weight control. Meanwhile, the meat and dairy industries have seized on the moment, amplifying the message that their products are the antidote to heavily processed food. There's plenty of evidence that the meat and dairy industries are doing everything they can to protect the economic value of their products, says public health advocate Marion Nessel, PhD, MPH, who has authored, co-authored, or co-edited 16 books on nutrition. There's so much dairy funded research, they've sunk fortunes. Beef producers spent about $38 million in 2025, according to public disclosures, on promotion, research, consumer and industry information, foreign market development, and communications. The dairy industry's 2025 marketing budget was over $120 million. That viral 2023 parody ad for Wood Milk, starring Aubrey Plaza, it was paid for by milk marketers. And celebrities like Emily Ratajkowski, Kelly Ripa, and TikTok star Charlie D'Amelio are on the dairy payroll too. Then, of course, there's simply the matter of taste. The Impossible Burger may mimic beef sizzle, but the flavor is frankly flat. Almond milk and oat milk can't quite replicate the creamy mouthfeel of dairy. And after taking fake bacon and soy sausages out for a spin, some people find that the taste of butter and beef offer comfort, satisfaction, and a sense of nostalgia. We have evidence from our conversations and focus groups that people connect meat-based meals to their own culture, their sense of who they are, and their identity, Johnston says, and that's really hard to shake. When wellness gets political. The current meat-centric moment is also a cultural recalibration that's as much about identity and ideology as it is about flavor and nutrition. At the center of the shift is a growing fixation on what's natural, a word that in the wellness economy has become both a marketing tool and a moral judgment. The rise of Robert F. Kennedy Jr.'s Make America Healthy Again, MAHA, movement has united a loose coalition of holistic moms, alternative health practitioners, and self-styled ancestral eaters under the shared belief that our modern ailments, such as obesity, type 2 diabetes, and mental health disorders, stem from our estrangement from nature. Their prescription is a return to pre-industrial habits that can include grounding, barefoot walking, cold plunges, sunlight exposure, and increasingly raw milk and animal fats. On social media, MAHA adherents share reels of creamy, unpasteurized milk pouring into mason jars and raw liver cubes glistening on cutting boards. They're now common and somewhat controversial. Health claims include assertions that seed oils, like canola and soybean, are toxic. Raw milk can protect children against allergies and asthma, and beef tallow contains fat-soluble vitamins and is anti-inflammatory when used on skin. Animal foods are clearly superior to plant food in every way, shape, or form, says the animal-based diet influencer Paul Salandino, MD, during a 2020 podcast appearance. But the fact that animal products are trending in this way may have as much to do with identity politics as it does with the pursuit of wellness. Since at least the 1960s, plant-based diets have been associated with progressive beliefs. Tofu and brown rice took root in hippie communes during the counterculture movement of the 60s. With the rise of right-wing influence in American life, meat eating has become a way for many to symbolically reject concerns about climate change and project traditional conservative values. The classic mid-century meat and potato supper of yore. You have red and blue diets, just like you have red and blue everything else, said Nessel. In the middle of all that is standard dietary advice that hasn't changed. Sorting fact from fad. So where does this leave the average eater who's trying to eat well, feel good, and not fall down a TikTok rabbit hole? First, know this. Nutrition science doesn't change as fast as your social feed. While new findings are constantly refining what we know, the broad consensus about what the healthiest diets look like has held steady for years, according to Frederica Amati, PhD, MPH, nutrition topic lead at Imperial College London School of Medicine, and the head nutritionist for the nutrition company Zoe. If anything, we've had some of the biggest studies come out recently that confirm what we've been saying for a while around Mediterranean dietary patterns, she says. That means for all the noise about carnivore cleanses and seed oil-free living, a lot of experts agree that the healthiest dietary pattern isn't extreme. It's balanced, varied, and largely plant-based with room for animal foods. Nutrition is a notoriously tricky area of scientific research, since diets are complex and intertwined with so many other lifestyle factors that influence health. On top of that, because tightly designed randomized controlled trials are impractical for studying long-term eating habits, most nutrition studies are observational. They rely on participants self-reporting their eating habits, and those reports can be unreliable. For these reasons, it's hard to put too much stock in any single research study. But there's strength in numbers, and large-scale studies have linked the Mediterranean diet, a flexible eating style rich in vegetables, whole grains, legumes, nuts, fruits, olive oil, and fish, with modest amounts of dairy and lean meat, to lower rates of heart disease, cancer, and cognitive decline. For instance, in 2025, a study published in the prestigious journal Nature found that among the more than 100,000 participants, those who ate a diet rich in plants lived longest and aged the best. Participants reporting meat-heavy diets fared the worst in terms of chronic disease rates, cognitive decline, mental health, and lifespan. Recent research has also added nuance to the decades-old demonization of saturated fat, particularly saturated fat from dairy products like whole milk and butter. Several contemporary studies have found that full-fat dairy may have neutral or even slightly positive effects on heart health, likely due to its matrix of nutrients, including calcium and bioactive compounds. Those findings support the idea that dairy, especially fermented dairy like yogurt and kefir, can be a part of a healthy diet. Is raw milk even better? I would say the evidence there is not convincing, says Nessel, the public health nutritionist. Pasteurization does so little to change milk beyond changing its flavor. And while the benefits of consuming raw milk might be debatable, the potential health risks are not. The raw milk thing freaks me out, says Rachel Narr, RDN, a registered dietitian based in Hoboken, New Jersey. Narr says she frequently hears from clients who are curious about what she calls ancestral eating patterns, which include not just unpasteurized milk, but an emphasis on red meat and beef tallow. Narr cautions that consuming raw milk might result in life-threatening bacterial infections, and like Nessel, she sees little benefit. When it comes to meat-heavy diets overall, she has added concerns. There's a risk of nutrient deficiencies within that, Narr says. You're missing out on fiber and antioxidants, which play into the microbiome's diversity. Some nutritionists are revising their opinions of dairy for the better. But when it comes to red and processed meats, consuming those in large quantities is still associated with worse overall health. People who have the most red meat in their diet have higher incidences of colorectal cancer, cardiovascular disease, type 2 diabetes, and all-cause mortality, says Amati. The World Health Organization classifies processed meat, a category that includes bacon, deli meats, hot dogs, and meat sticks, as a group 1 carcinogen, meaning it's known to cause cancer in humans. Processed meats are specifically linked to an increased risk of colorectal cancer. In paleo and carnivore diet circles, much is made about the health difference between grass-fed and grain-fed beef. But Amati says that while grass-fed beef is definitely superior in terms of nutrition and animal welfare, that doesn't suddenly make eating huge quantities of the stuff a good idea. If you can afford to have a pasture-raised, organically farmed piece of meat, that's great, Amati says. But I don't think that the differences are so big that it would decrease your disease risk. The American Institute for Cancer Research continues to recommend eating no more than 3 servings of red meat per week, regardless of whether it's grass or grain-fed. Real science and the spin. If evidence in favor of eating a varied, plant-forward diet is so consistent and long-standing, why haven't we accepted it as settled fact? The challenge, perhaps, is psychological. Anna Valenzuela, Ph.D., a professor of marketing at City University of New York, Baruch College Ziklin School of Business, studies consumer choices and decision-making. She says that when people face a complex topic, like how to maintain a healthy diet, they typically respond by looking for a simple rule to follow. This strategy gives a sense of control, Valenzuela says. If there's one rule that's easy to implement, that seems to be the way to manage the complexity. Narr, the registered dietitian, says that it can get confusing for clients to navigate. Unfortunately, social media can be a really black and white place where the more controversial and intense you are, the more traffic you get, she says. We're in a time where it's not sexy to do the slower, longer work and look at your overall relationship with food. It's not buzzy, and it may not help you drop 15 pounds before your wedding. People sometimes get frustrated with that. Extremes are easy to market too. Raw milk is good, seed oils are poison, meat is medicine. Moderation doesn't make for a viral reel. But the truth, inconveniently, is nuanced. A well-sourced steak can be part of a healthy diet. So can tofu. raw milk may be natural, but it also carries a real risk of bacterial contamination. If you want to eat more naturally, never a bad idea. Start by focusing on how much processing your food goes through, not whether it comes from a cow or a cauliflower. Choose foods with short ingredient lists. Aim for color and variety. Cook at home when you can. As the pendulum swings from vegan to carnivore, from green juice to bone broth, it's worth remembering that what's truly natural is balance, the ability to adapt, to evolve, to eat in ways that sustain both body and planet. In the end, the smartest diet might be the least hashtag friendly one. Mostly plants, some animal foods, minimal processing, and a little common sense. This is Healthy Lifestyle, and I'm your reader, Dawn, with the audio reading service at the Allen County Public Library in Fort Wayne, Indiana.
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6: 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I am Kalari Gertley with the Disability Minute. 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Trust me, it will come in handy. 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
8: 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I'm Sandy Murillo with the Disability Minute. 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
8: Chicago's beaches will open for the summer on May 24th. What accessibility services can people with disabilities find? I'm Sandy Murillo with the Disability Minute. The Chicago Park District operates 31 beaches in the Chicagoland area. 16 of them have accessible walkways on the sand, allowing people with wheelchairs, walkers, or crutches to easily reach the water. Among those on the lakefront are Montrose Beach and North Avenue Beach. Many beaches across the city also have beach wheelchairs. These have larger wheels to allow for easier rolling on the sand and into the water. They include Osterman Beach and South Shore Beach. To rent a beach wheelchair for free, you first have to go to the location's beach house and show a valid ID. 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
8: Many of our listeners know about the Foglia residences at the Chicago Lighthouse. Today, you'll hear from a blind architect who consulted on the building's design. I'm Sandy Murillo with the Disability Minute.
10: I cheated the first 45 years of my life, where I thought I could see, and now I'm working as an architect without sight.
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10: Thinking more of what can be done as opposed to what can't be done, not disabling future users of the spaces by their failure of imagination.
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11: According to the CDC, 1 in 4 Americans identifies as having a disability. As the country inaugurates a new president, it may be more imperative than ever to remember we are all part of a disability community. I'm Maureen Reed with the Disability Minute. Anytime a new administration comes in, it's natural to feel anxious, especially for people with disabilities. New policies can mean changes to programs many of us rely on, such as Social Security and Medicare. 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Our community has a proven track record of affecting public policy. The Americans with Disabilities Act came about thanks to people with disabilities speaking out and organizing collectively around accessibility as a right. We live in a time of great connectivity, and that enables us to come together in support of the issues that matter to us. Continuing to engage is how we will continue to foster real change.
5: Disability Minute is produced by people with disabilities at the Chicago Lighthouse. 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
12: Hello, I'm Anna Becker. You are listening to Chris Radio. During this half hour, I will be reading articles from the BBC News website. We begin with our first article. Ebola outbreak on track to be deadliest ever, WHO chief says, by Tabby Wilson. The current outbreak of Ebola in the Democratic Republic of Congo is on track to surpass the deadliest outbreak of the disease ever, the Director General of the World Health Organization has said. Tedros Adhanom Ghebreyesus told reporters that the 2026 outbreak, at its current pace, would eclipse that of the 2014 to 2016 occurrence, which killed at least 11,000 people. The outbreak this year, declared on the 15th of May, has seen at least 4,300 cases and caused more than 2,000 deaths. The WHO said on Wednesday it hoped to reverse the spread of the disease within 3 months, but warned that this meant bringing transmission under control, not ending the outbreak entirely. The epidemic was only officially declared in May, but it is believed the outbreak began at least 3 months before then, health officials said this week. We are chasing the virus. The virus is ahead of us, WHO Africa Director Dr. Mohamed Janabi said at a news conference in the city of Bania near the center of the outbreak. He cited research showing that the virus started spreading in February and was initially misdiagnosed as malaria or typhoid. The 2026 outbreak is caused by the rare Bunda Bugayo species of Ebola, which has previously caused only 2 known outbreaks in 2007 and 2012. No approved vaccine or recognized therapeutic drugs can treat this species of the virus. Ongoing regional stability near the location of the outbreak in the east of DR Congo has added to challenges in controlling the spread of the disease. As a result, health workers are only reaching about 30% of cases, according to Janabi. Ebola is a rare but deadly viral disease, with symptoms appearing within 2 to 21 days of infection. Symptoms similar to the flu or malaria, including fever, headache, and tiredness, can begin suddenly. As the disease progresses, vomiting and diarrhea can develop, leading to organ failure. The virus spreads from one person to another by contact with infected bodily fluids such as blood or vomit. The UK's medicines regulator, the MHRA, has given permission for the first human trials of a vaccine for Bunda Bugayo to go ahead. The jab is being created by a team from the University of Oxford based on the same technology used in the Oxford AstraZeneca COVID vaccine. Three other groups are also developing different vaccines for Bunda Bugayo, although they have not yet entered clinical trials. The WHO is also sponsoring a separate clinical trial in DR Congo to see whether two existing antiviral therapies can improve survival rates. You are listening to articles from BBC News on Chris Radio. Struggling with brain fog? Here's how to fix it, by Yasmin Rufo. Number one, be kind to yourself. When life gets busy and stress levels rise, it's not uncommon to find yourself walking into a room and forgetting why you went there, losing your train of thought mid-sentence, or struggling to stay focused on simple tasks. Especially after the weekend, it can be hard to get back into work or study mode. This mental cloudiness is often called brain fog, and while it isn't a medical condition itself, it refers to a collection of cognitive symptoms such as difficulty concentrating, forgetfulness, and mental slowness. Common causes of it can include menopause or perimenopause, and conditions such as long COVID and autoimmune conditions like lupus disease, but it can also strike when you've got too much on your mind at once. Medical doctor and Morning Live expert Dr. Taraka has these four tips and a special acronym to help cut through the haze. Brain fog can happen to anyone, and it's not a personal failing or a sign that you're not coping. Often it's simply your brain's way of saying it's tired, stressed, or overstretched. Remind yourself that brain fog is usually temporary and it's okay to slow down, delegate tasks, or ask for help when you need it. If you are concerned, then you should contact your GP. Number two, create routines. Reduce decision fatigue by having a set rhythm to your days. A predictable structure can take pressure off your working memory. Knowing what's next stops your brain from constantly asking, "What am I doing today?" It's worth creating a morning and evening routine, and even something as simple as laying out clothes or prepping breakfast ahead of time frees your mind from constant decision making. Number three, take breaks. It's easy to fill your diary with back-to-back commitments, meetings, social events, errands, and daily tasks, without leaving any breathing room. But constantly jumping from one thing to the next can leave your brain no time to reset, making brain fog more likely. Try deliberately scheduling short breaks between activities, even just 5 to 10 minutes, to stretch, get a drink, step outside, or sit quietly. Think of these fire breaks like mental buffers. They give your mind a chance to process what you've just done, let go of lingering stress, and prepare for what's next. Number four, use calendars and reminders. Trying to hold every appointment, task, and reminder in your head can quickly lead to mental clutter and forgetfulness. Let tech do the remembering for you. Use calendars and reminders to free up mental space. Schedule recurring tasks so they happen automatically. For example, block out lunch in your diary each day or set weekly reminders for bills and chores. This means you're not constantly thinking, "What do I need to remember next?" Alongside these practical daily struggles, Dr. T also recommends using his SWANS acronym to support brain health and sharpen focus. Each letter stands for a key habit that can help clear the mental mist and keep your mind performing at its best. Sleep. Sleep is non-negotiable. It gives your brain time to rest and consolidate memories. Aim for between 7 and 9 hours each night. Water. Our bodies are about 60% water, and even mild dehydration can make you feel unfocused, so keep water nearby and sip it regularly. Activity. Moving your body boosts blood flow and oxygen to the brain, which helps you think more clearly. Try going on short walks, a light jog, or regularly stretching. Nutrition. Nourish your brain with whole foods rather than processed ones. Choline is a nutrient vital for brain health, so eating food that is rich in it, like eggs, fish, and nuts, can support concentration and focus. Stress. Chronic stress floods the body with cortisol, a hormone that helps regulate your body's response to stress, and that can cloud your thinking. Find ways to lower stress through breathing exercises, mindfulness, and hobbies. Use the NHS website to find out more about brain fog and how to manage it. The next article is The Far-Reaching Impacts of Wildfire Smoke and How to Protect Yourself by Isabel Gerritsen, Richard Gray, and Martha Henriquez. As wildfires blaze through Canada, air quality alerts are in place there and in parts of the U.S. Here are the profound ways wildfire smoke influences your physical and mental health. All but 1% of the world's population is exposed to unhealthy air that exceeds World Health Organization WHO limits for pollutants. In parts of the world, air quality has rapidly improved through policies that aim to limit pollution. But elsewhere, gains in air quality are at risk of being lost. More than 25% of the U.S. population is exposed to air considered unhealthy by the Environmental Protection Agency, EPA, according to a report by the climate nonprofit First Street Foundation. By 2050, the number of people exposed to unhealthy days is set to increase by more than half. The worst days of air pollution, hazardous or maroon under the EPA's system, are expected to rise by 27%. Wildfire smoke is one of the factors driving this trend. One study of PM2.5 from wildfire smoke found that levels had increased by up to 5 micrograms per cubic meter in the western U.S. in the past decade, enough to reverse decades of policy-driven improvements in overall air quality, the authors concluded. More than 800 wildfires are currently burning across Canada, with air quality alerts extending south into multiple U.S. states. The vast majority of the wildfires are burning out of control, and air quality in Detroit is currently the worst in the world, followed by Toronto and Minneapolis, according to the air quality tracker IQ Air. To put this in context, one study found that a quarter of the U.S.'s PM2.5 pollution was caused by wildfire smoke. In western regions, as much as half was caused by smoke. In 2023, large portions of the U.S. saw significant dips in air quality and visibility as smoke from wildfires north of the Canadian border billowed across the continent. Canada experienced a record number of wildfires in 2023, with the area of land burned far outstripping any previous season. In May 2024, Canada saw an early start to its wildfires season as more than 130 blazes burned around the country. At least one town was evacuated in British Columbia as flames, exacerbated by years of drought and less than average snow pack over the past winter, swept perilously close. Plumes of smoke have blanketed large areas of Canada and blown south to the upper Midwest of the U.S., triggering health warnings. With climate change expected to increase the risk of wildfires around the world, it is likely that air quality will also continue to suffer. People who have existing respiratory conditions and newborns with developing lungs are the most affected by wildfire smoke. As climate change makes wildfires more intense, here are some of the profound and unexpected ways air pollution affects our bodies and what we can do to minimize exposure. The far-reaching effects of wildfire smoke. Wildfires are not just a local problem to people who live near forests, peatlands, and grasslands. Fires can send plumes of smoke up to 14 miles, 23 kilometers, into the stratosphere, from where they spread all over the globe. In 2023, Siberian wildfires fueled by unusually warm temperatures released smoke that traveled across the Pacific Ocean to reach Alaska and Seattle. The health risks that come with wildfire air pollution depend in part on what's on fire. In Siberia 2020, it was resinous boreal forest and peat releasing record-breaking quantities of pollution, including high quantities of mercury. Another typical pollutant released in wildfires is PM2.5, particulate matter that measures 2.5 micrometers across or less, linked to respiratory conditions. Wildfire smoke has been found to be harmful to certain immune cells in the lungs, with a toxicity 4 times greater than particulates from other types of

dust and other substances can trigger inflammation, which may cause damage to the neural connections in the brain. Even if someone is far away from a fire source, they may still experience adverse health outcomes from the inhalation of highly diluted and oxidized smoke. Athanasios Nenes, an atmospheric chemist at the Swiss Federal Institute of Technology, Lausanne, told Allison Hirschlag for the BBC. How air pollution affects your brain. There is growing evidence that air pollution not only affects our physical health, but also our mental health. It has been linked to impaired judgment, poorer performance in school, and even higher levels of crime. Researchers point to prolonged exposure to pollutants such as PM2.5. But the picture is not a simple one. Exposure to air pollution is far from equal. Despite how it might seem, we don't all breathe the same air. Often the most polluted areas in a city, for example, are in the poorest neighborhoods. These are areas also afflicted by other problems that affect health, educational achievement, and crime levels. Confounding factors such as investment in education, diet, smoking, drug use, and alcohol consumption can also have an effect. Nonetheless, researchers are increasingly concerned about the effect that air pollution may be having on our brains, as Melissa Hogan-Boom explains in this feature, where you can learn more about the emerging evidence. Air pollution and weight gain. While the exact mechanism is still debated, it is thought that the inflammation caused by air pollution may also affect the body's metabolism. Research has linked airborne pollution, such as PM2.5, to obesity. Children living in the most polluted areas, for example, are more than twice as likely to be considered obese. There is also growing evidence that air pollution may also play a role in the development of related conditions such as type 2 diabetes. One major analysis estimated that a fifth of the global burden of type 2 diabetes could be attributed to exposure to PM2.5 pollution. Other studies have suggested that another type of understudied air pollution, airborne microplastics, could be also causing disrupting the hormones that regulate our metabolism. Air pollution is harming our sense of smell. Exposure to toxic air may also be eroding our olfaction. A 2021 study found that people who suffered from loss of smell, known as anosmia, in Baltimore, Maryland, lived in areas with significantly high levels of PM2.5. An Italian study found that the noses of teenagers and young adults became less sensitive to odors following exposure to nitrogen dioxide, a component in traffic fumes. Scientists say that pollution particles trigger inflammation and slowly wear away the nerves in the olfactory bulbs, which transmit smell information from the nose to the brain. Anosmia disproportionately affects older people. A Swedish study also identified a strong association between higher pollution levels and poorer olfaction in people age 60 and over. Clean air is not an option for everyone. Almost everyone in the world now breathes air that is polluted in some way. But those who are worst hit by air pollution are also those who are least able to be able to protect themselves or escape from it. An estimated 716 million people with the lowest incomes globally live in areas with unsafe levels of air pollution. Even in the relatively wealthy, developed nations of Europe and North America, the toll taken by air pollution is borne predominantly by those who are least well off or from minority communities that face systemic inequalities. A major source of these fine particulates is the burning of fossil fuels, and in particular, petrol and diesel from vehicles. They can penetrate deep into the lungs and can cross into the bloodstream, where they are thought to increase levels of inflammation. They have been linked to a number of chronic, long-term health issues, including heart disease, lung problems, and cancers. In the U.S., PM2.5 pollution is the largest environmental health threat, with Black and minority groups facing greater exposure than non-Hispanic white people. The poorest regions in Europe, too, tend to experience levels of PM2.5 concentrations that are the third higher than the richest. Where can you find the world's cleanest air? To map the long journeys that air pollution takes in atmospheric currents, scientists rely on monitoring stations that take near-constant samples of air quality. One of those is the

0: Zeppelin Observatory above the tiny town of Ny-Alesund in Svalbard, Norway. How to protect yourself from wildfire smoke. Sometimes you may not know if there is elevated wildfire smoke in your area. If there is a wildfire nearby, the Centers for Disease Control and Prevention advise taking steps to limit your exposure where possible. Choose a room to close off from outside air. Wear a tightly fitting respirator if it is safe for you to do so. Keep track of fires nearby using services such as AirNow's Fire and Smoke Map. Pay attention to health symptoms and seek medical care if needed. This settlement, which boasts a population of just 45 people in winter and is 765 miles, 1,230 kilometers from the North Pole, grew up around the coal mining industry in the first half of the 20th century. Today, it has some of the cleanest air on the planet. But that is also changing. Levels of methane have been growing in the air around the town, while levels of sulfate, particulates, and metals are also spiking. Another candidate for the world's most pristine air can be found on the northwestern tip of Tasmania, Australia, Cape Grim or Kenanook, where winds whip across the Southern Ocean unimpeded. As it doesn't pass over any landmasses or populated areas en route, the air is unaffected by local sources of pollution, such as exhaust fumes. Other remote clean air sites around the world include Mauna Loa Station in Hawaii, Macquarie Island, and Casey Station in Antarctica. But those for 99% of us who live far from this pristine air, some of the most impactful changes to help bring down air pollution include lowering emissions in cities from road transport, moving to cleaner ways of cooking, rapidly reducing the use of fossil fuels, and a range of ways to prevent wildfires in the first place. The article was originally published on 13 February 2024. It has been updated to include details about the LA fires in January 2025 and about the Canadian wildfires in July 2026. You are listening to articles from BBC News on Chris Radio. What Screen Time Does to Children's Brains is More Complicated Than It Seems by Zoe Kleinman. The other day, while I was doing some household chores, I handed my youngest child his dad's iPad to keep him entertained. But after a while, I suddenly felt uneasy. I wasn't keeping a close eye on how long he had spent using it or what he was looking at, so I told him it was time to stop. A full-blown tantrum erupted. He kicked, he yelled, he clung to it, and tried to push me away with the might of a furious under five. Not my finest hour as a parent, admittedly, and his extreme reaction bothered me. My older children are navigating social media, virtual reality, and online gaming, and sometimes that concerns me too. I hear them tease each other about needing to touch grass, disconnect from the tech, and get outdoors. The late Steve Jobs, who was CEO of Apple when the firm released the iPad, famously didn't let his own children have them. Bill Gates has said he restricted his children's access to tech too. Screen time has become synonymous with bad news, blamed for rises in depression in young people, behavioral problems, and sleep deprivation. The renowned neuroscientist Baroness Susan Greenfield went as far as to say that internet use and computer games can harm the adolescent brain. Back in 2013, she compared the negative effects of prolonged screen time to the early days of climate change, a significant shift that people weren't taking seriously. Plenty of people are taking it more seriously now, but warnings about the dark side might not tell the full story. An editorial in the British Medical Journal argued that Baroness Greenfield's claims around the brain were not based on fair scientific appraisal of the evidence and are misleading to parents and the public at large. Now another group of UK scientists claim that concrete scientific evidence on the downsides of screens is lacking. So have we got it wrong when it comes to worrying about our children and curbing their access to tablets and smartphones? Is it really as bad as it seems? Pete Etchells, a psychology professor at Bath Spa University, is one of the academics in the group arguing that the evidence is lacking. He has analyzed hundreds of studies about screen time and mental health, along with large amounts of data about young people and their screen habits. In his book Unlocked, The Real Science of Screen Time, he argues that the science behind the headline-grabbing conclusions is a mixed bag and, in many cases, flawed. Concrete scientific evidence is backup stories about the terrible outcomes of screen time simply isn't there, he writes. Research published by the American Psychology Association in 2021 told a similar story. The 14 authors from various universities around the world analyzed 33 studies published between 2015 and 2019. Screen use, including smartphones, social media, and video games, played little role in mental health concerns, they found. And while some studies have suggested blue light, such as that emitted by screens, makes it harder to drift off because it suppresses the hormone melatonin, a 2024 review of 11 studies from around the world found no overall evidence that screen light in the hour before bed makes it more difficult to sleep. Problems with science. One big problem is that most of the data on the subject of screen time relies heavily on self-reporting, Prof. Etchells points out. In other words, researchers simply ask how young people, how long they think that they spent on their screens, and how they remember it making them feel. He also argues there are millions of possible ways to interpret these large amounts of data. We have to be careful about looking at correlation, he says. He cites the example of a statistically significant rise in both ice cream sales and skin cancer symptoms during the summer. Both are related to warmer weather, but not to each other. Ice cream does not cause skin cancer. He also recalls a research project inspired by a GP who noticed two things. First, they were having more conversations with young people about depression and anxiety, and second, lots of young people were using phones in waiting rooms. So we worked with the doctor and we said, okay, let's test this so we can use data to try and understand this relationship, he explains. While the two did correlate, there was a significant additional factor, how much time those who were depressed or anxious spent alone. Ultimately, it was loneliness that was driving their mental health struggles, the study suggested, rather than screen time by itself. Doom scrolling versus uplifting screen time. Then there are the missing details about the nature of the screen time itself. The term is far too nebulous, argues Professor Etchells. Was it uplifting screen time? Was it useful, informative, or was it doom scrolling? Was the young person alone, or were they interacting online with friends? Each factor generates a different experience. One study by US and UK researchers looked at 11,500 brain scans of children aged 9 to 12 alongside health assessments of their own reported screen time use. While patterns of screen use were linked to changes in how brain regions connect, the study found no evidence that screen time was linked to poor mental well-being or cognitive issues, even among those using screens for several hours of the day. The study, which ran from 2016 to 2018, was supervised by Oxford University professor Andrew Pyrobleski, who has studied the impact of video games and social media on mental health. His peer-reviewed studies indicate that both can, in fact, boost well-being rather than damage it. Professor Etchells says, if you think that screens do change brains for the worse, you should see the signal in a big data set like that. But you don't, so this idea that screens are changing brains is a consistently or enduringly bad way. That just doesn't seem to be the case. This view is echoed by Professor Chris Chambers, head of brain stimulation at Cardiff University, who is quoted in Professor Etchell's book as saying, "It would be obvious if there was a decline. It would be easy to look at the last, say, 15 years of research. If our cognitive system was so fragile to changes in the environment, we wouldn't be here. We'd have been selected for extinction a very long time ago." Terrible formula for mental health. Neither Professor Pyrobleski nor Professor Etchells dispute the grave threat of certain online harms, such as grooming and exposure to explicit or harmful content. But both argue that the current debate around screen time is in danger of driving it further underground. Professor Pyrobleski is concerned about arguments for limiting devices or even banning them, and believes that the more rigidly screen time is policed, the more of a forbidden fruit it could become. Many disagree. The UK campaign group Smartphone Free Childhood says 150,000 people have so far signed its pact to ban smartphones for children below the age of 14 and delay social media access until the age of 16. When Jean Twenge, a professor of psychology from San Diego State University, began researching rising depression rates among U.S. teenagers, she did not set out to prove that social media and smartphones were terrible, she tells me, but she found it to be the only common denominator. Today, she believes separating children and screens is a no-brainer and is urging parents to keep children and smartphones apart for as long as possible. Children's brains are more developed and more mature at 16, she argues, and the social environment at school and friend groups is much more stable at 16 than it is at 12. While she does agree that the data gathered on young people's screen use is largely self-reported, she argues that this does not dilute the evidence. One Danish study published in 2024 involved 181 children from 89 families. For 2 weeks, half of them were limited to 3 hours of screen time per week and asked to hand in their tablets and smartphones. It concluded that reducing screen media positively affected psychological symptoms of children and adolescents and enhanced pro-social behavior, although added that further research was needed. And a UK study in which participants were asked to record time diaries of their screen time found that higher social media was aligned with higher reported feelings of depression in girls. You take that formula, more time online, usually alone with the screen, less time sleeping, less time with friends.
1: 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Thank you.
2: Hello, and welcome to show number 2414 of Eyes on Success, a weekly program covering a wide variety of topics of interest to people with vision loss. I'm Nancy Goodman-Torpy.
3: And I'm Pete Torpy. Well, in recognition of the upcoming eclipse across North America in a few days, we're bringing you an encore episode about astronomy.
2: Astronomy is often thought of as being based on visual observations. As it turns out, most raw astronomical observations aren't visible to anybody and must be transformed in order to be perceived by humans. We'll talk with Morgan Renberg, a blind astronomer, about these issues in relation to those who are vision impaired and how he's able to do his job. But first, for our tip of the week. This week's tip comes from Morgan Renberg.
3: I was wondering, based on your experience, with all of a sudden finding out in the middle of graduate school that your eyesight had taken a turn for the worse and realizing that you had to make some accommodations, if you had advice for other people in that position, how to plan for it, how to deal with the change, it has to be tough to deal with a transition like that.
4: It is difficult. I think the first thing I would say is to not panic. And I think that's a hard thing to do and something that I probably didn't do very successfully. But if you're going to go through a transition like I did, one good thing to know is that it happens relatively slowly. And that might mean months. That might mean years. For some people, that might mean decades. And that means that you don't have to figure out everything all at once. I made one little accommodation on day one and then another accommodation probably on day 20 and another one on day 50. And, you know, like one day, maybe all I would do is sort of get up the courage to turn up the font size on my phone. And that was that. And then, you know, a couple months would pass by and I would manage to do the same thing on my browser and then manage to make things bigger on the computer. And it didn't all have to happen at once. And I think that that's something that maybe I wish that I had known a little bit more right off the bat and maybe would have made me feel a little bit better about the things that I was and wasn't doing as they played out.
3: You know, I think that's great advice. Sometimes people can be overwhelmed with the amount of changes they anticipate that they might have to make. And if you think you have to do this all at once, it's just horrible to think about, but it's a lot easier to break down the problem into small, manageable bits one at a time until you have each piece of the puzzle under control at a time. And it sounds like that's what you did.
4: Right. You know, honestly, there's nothing that I could do when I was diagnosed that I don't do now, with the exception of driving. And probably I shouldn't have been driving when I was diagnosed. Having gone from best corrected of 2070 to 2200. I'm able to do all the same things. I've bought progressively larger TVs over that time scale, but I'm last night I was watching a football game. I go out and do all the same stuff I was doing before. And I still worry that, you know, one day I'm going to wake up and the switch is going to flip and things will be a lot different and things will have to start changing. But as a physicist, I have to sort of remember that the past is a pretty good predictor of the future. And so I imagine that as things change going forward, I'll find new ways to adapt and I'll be able to come to you in a few years and say, well, I'm still doing all the same things that I was doing when this journey started.
3: Eyes on Success is supported by
2: Able One, a portable Braille keyboard for any smartphone or tablet for typing and navigation that has been used by thousands of blind people. You don't even need to know Braille to use it. 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
2: Let's start by meeting Morgan.
4: Hey, I'm Dr. Morgan Renberg, and among many other things, I'm the Director of Scientific Presentation at the Fort Worth Museum of Science and History, where I think about how we communicate science to the public.
3: I understand you started developing some visual issues as a graduate student. We'll talk a little bit more about that later, but can you briefly describe what your vision issues are?
4: Sure. I have Stargardt's disease, which is an inherited form of macular degeneration. And I was first diagnosed about a semester into graduate school, which would be, I guess, 6 years ago now. So at that point, my vision was something like maybe 20/70. And today, it's more like 20/200.
2: So you've had to make the transition to no longer being able to drive a car.
4: Right. I gave up driving the day I was diagnosed. And honestly, one of the best inventions of the last decade, as I'm sure many people in my situation know, are things like Uber and Lyft, which have really given me the freedom to do the things that I would do with a car without having to own one. And so thankfully, it hasn't made a big impact on my life, but I used to like road tripping, and that's definitely something that that I miss these days.
3: You know, it's interesting. So I was born with congenital glaucoma in the 50s, which I didn't realize could happen in kids at the time. And I had approximately that kind of vision between 2200 and 2400 vision until I went to graduate school, at which time my eyes deteriorated. But, you know, with that kind of vision, really you can do most things with minor accommodations, it seems, except for things that adults would like to do, like drive.
4: You hit the nail on the head. Really, I think I live a life that isn't that different than the life I would live if I had kept all my vision, but that's only because of the incredible technology that has sort of come out in the last decade or so. And I'm very excited to think about what that might look like a decade from now for people who are just starting on a similar path.
2: Nonetheless, there are parts of being an astronomer that are made difficult by having low vision, and in the rest of this show, we'll learn how Morgan is able to overcome some of those challenges. Support for Eyes on Success comes from our listeners and corporate sponsors.
3: For more information about airing promotional items on the show, send an email to hosts@eyesonsuccess.net.
2: This week's focus topic is what Morgan does as an astronomer and what accommodations he's made to enable him to pursue that career path.
3: So you describe your title and what you're doing these days, but can you tell us in a little bit more detail what exactly your function is these days and what you're doing?
4: So my job at the Fort Worth Museum of Science and History is to look at what we have within the organization and how we can best use those resources to communicate science to the public. So what artifacts do we have? What facilities do we have? What people do we have? And then what are the important science messages that the public should be engaging with today? And what's the right way to tell those messages with the stuff that we have?
2: So I understand you're also involved in creating planetarium shows, which I assume are just as popular in Fort Worth as they are everywhere else. But I assume that you personally can't see the stars as they're being displayed. How does that work for you?
4: So for the most part, I can still see many of the stars. And actually, sort of, if we can design something that I can appreciate, that usually turns out to be a pretty good design, because it also means that it's visible to a 5-year-old who maybe isn't paying that close attention, or an 85-year-old who maybe is just dealing with the effects of aging eyes. But most planetarium shows these days actually aren't just showing the stars. They're more like surround movies. For example, we have one in our planetarium right now that we worked on last year that basically travels the solar system, and we visit all of the planets in the solar system to learn more about them. And so it's not just, you know, labeling Jupiter as a dot moving across the sky. It's actually flying to Jupiter and seeing the photographs returned by NASA missions, but also hearing a live presenter tell us about those worlds and tell stories about the sky and the planets in ways that I hope were just as engaging if you couldn't see anything at all and were just listening to the stories of the way we have learned about the sky in the past, as well as the incredible things and ways we're learning about the sky and the planets in the solar system today.
3: Can you tell us a little bit about how you initially got interested in science and your genesis to become a student of science?
4: So I think I have to trace that one back to my father, who was a biology professor. And so I grew up sort of imbued in the world of science and sort of interrogating the world. And when I was growing up, and you know, it was a Tuesday afternoon, my mother would take me and my sisters to the park, and we would, you know, pick up rocks and look at them, check out streams, climb trees, just get out there in nature, and then come back in the evening and talk about that with my father, who would, you know, I'm sure, ask questions about what we saw and what we thought that meant, and sort of put me in the direction of thinking about the way the natural world worked. And I think I probably pretty much my whole life wanted to be a scientist, and it was of secondary importance what that science actually was. I had a really great chemistry teacher when I was in high school, and I had developed a real love for chemistry. But then somewhere along the way, that interest for chemistry got diverted to an interest in physics, and that interest in physics eventually put me on the path to astronomy and planetary science, which is basically a combination of astronomy and geology. And so I'd like to think that at one point or another, I have been at least briefly infatuated with almost all of the sciences. And that's set me up really well for the job that I have now, which spans all the disciplines and really thinks about science in a broad perspective.
3: You have to know a little bit about everything in your position. I think that's one of the interesting aspects of majoring in physics, and probably why I majored in physics. I couldn't decide whether I was more interested in electronics or mechanics or chemistry, and physics sort of covered a little bit of everything. And to me, it wasn't so important as to what particular area you were going to study, but just that they're all interesting. A problem is a problem, and they're all puzzles and new understandings to be found.
2: Right. It was pretty much the same for me.
4: Yeah, not to rah-rah on physics too hard, but I think one of the things that I always found most satisfying about physics was that even today, physicists, even at the graduate level, are trained as generalists. You know a little bit about all the branches of physics. So as an astronomer with an intention to study the planets, I learned about the quantum mechanics of how molecules emit packets of light. And I learned about the thermodynamics of how heat in stars transforms them, and a little bit about everything.
2: Yeah, so you're actually in an interesting position, because although you're fairly early in your career, you're in a general position, and Pete and I each started out in pretty specific assignments, but even though we stayed at the same company throughout our entire careers, and we were research physicists the whole time at the same company, our assignments kept changing. And pretty significantly as we went from one sub-branch of physics to another.
4: Yeah. You know, I made the decision at the end of graduate school to sort of leave the world of research behind and enter the world of science communication.
3: Well, it has to be pretty exciting to be able to be in a position where you can excite young people about science and why it's important, and even impart that message to adults, even if they're not interested in becoming scientists. You know, not everyone needs to be a scientist, but, you know, to impart that realization that it really is important. And it has some big impacts in major parts of our lives.
4: Yeah, I just personally get so excited thinking about it that even if I never shared that excitement with somebody else, just the opportunity to sort of learn and think and get excited about it myself would be reward enough. But then the chance to share that wonder with many, many other people just really offers me the opportunity to feel like I'm connecting other people with one of the most amazing feats of humanity. And that's a really satisfying opportunity to have.
2: I gather that even well before you got your job at the museum, that you found other outlets through which you could communicate not only your excitement for science, but also some of the scientific information.
4: When I realized partway into graduate school that maybe I was enjoying thinking about and talking about science more than I was actually doing the research, I realized that I would need to develop skills in those areas if I ever wanted to get a job outside of academia doing it. Now, you couldn't go and get a research job at a company if you'd never done any research, and I didn't expect to be able to get a job talking about science if I had no experience in doing it. So I started looking around and trying to figure out all the different things that I could be doing. And so I started a blog, I started a podcast. Eventually I joined up and started hosting a YouTube show. I've been doing writing behind the scenes for programs like SciShow. And now I've actually started experimenting with editing in science programs as well. So each little opportunity has taught me something new about ways to effectively communicate science with the broader world. But they've also all just been a lot of fun to learn and experiment. And one of the things that I'm most satisfied by now that I'm a year or 2 years out of grad school is that I feel like I'm still learning and exploring as much as I was when I was a student. I'm just focusing it on things that are a little bit different now.
3: Well, and that can certainly make a career fun. We always felt at Xerox that we were always learning and venturing into new areas. And, you know, that can be very exciting.
4: I think it's key to feel that way if something you plan to do for a long time, because otherwise just going to work can be quite the chore, and nobody likes doing their chores.
2: Isn't that the truth?
3: And in many careers, learning can and should be a lifelong experience, even after you retire. If you keep learning, you can keep your interest in life and new things. There's plenty to learn about out there, and plenty of interesting issues and problems to figure out more about.
2: In fact, one of the unintended side benefits of doing this podcast every week for the last 8 years is that Pete and I have both learned a lot about audio editing.
3: So apparently, even with your vision problems, you've learned to accommodate using a lot of the built-in accessibility of commercial products. But I would guess there were still some difficulties in accessing scientific information, using some of the tools that you needed in your work. Can you talk a little bit about that?
4: Yeah, I think improving the quality of accessibility in scientific tools is one of the biggest remaining challenges that we have to really make science a field that is open to people with vision disabilities. And I can really only speak here from my personal experience working with tools in astronomy and planetary science. But one of the common threads across science tools is that they're created by scientists. You know, they're not created by professional programmers, and they're often sort of put together to solve a single problem using a particular programming language that might be ideal for solving that particular problem, but isn't ideal for offering sort of accessible views to that data. And so, you know, the modern programming tools provided by companies like Apple and Microsoft and Google really make it easy to create interfaces that, you know, can be read by a screen reader, or that have scalable text, or can have the colors changed on their images, for example. Those kinds of easy tools don't exist for people trying to make scientific software.
2: How do you think the accessibility of scientific tools, or lack thereof, has impacted your work?
4: So I wrote a lot of code when I was doing my research in graduate school, code to analyze images, code to download data, code to make graphs, code to write papers, all sorts of things. Not a single bit of that code that I wrote was accessible, not even to myself, because tools weren't really there to make that possible. So I would often write some lines of code in a text editor that had nice big text that I could read and easily work with. Then I would run that code, and I would have to zoom in on the screen to see the result, because the sort of default text output that would come out of that would be very small, very compact, invisible to a screen reader, buried inside of a computer terminal or something like that. And there wasn't really a clear way for me to address that problem. And then the tools that I would use, for example, I would download data off of servers from NASA. I worked on NASA's Cassini mission studying Saturn. And so often I would go on and download new images or new data from the Cassini spacecraft. And the interface to do that could have like 100 buttons on it. And every button would toggle some little parameter. And there would be 50 text fields to fill out saying, oh, what exposure do you want? What time of day do you want? What angle of the sun do you want? So on and so on, so that you could drill down from the millions of images that Cassini captured to the specific ones that you were looking for. And although I never tried to use a screen reader on those sites, my suspicion is that they're probably not very friendly. And I'm sure that they're especially not very friendly for anyone, sighted or not, who is trying to access them from a mobile device. And if the next billion people to get online and get involved with science are going to be accessing them from mobile devices. And if science wants to be the inclusive, welcoming environment that I think it needs to be, then we've got to find ways to create those tools in a way that's accessible to a wider swath of the population. And I don't think there's an easy answer to that, but I think we have to recognize the problem first and think about how we might go about solving that problem.
3: You know, as you point out, there are some difficulties, particularly if you have some vision or access issues with these programs and applications. But we've often seen that if programs and tools like that are well designed for people who need the access features, they're often easier to use by other people who are sighted and the larger community. I mean, sometimes, for example, you know, some of the examples you gave there really seems to me involves too much clutter around. And if there's too much clutter around, too much information, too many buttons people have to press in order to get the information they want, it makes it hard for everybody.
4: Yeah, that's exactly right. And I think I had plenty of sighted colleagues when I was working as a researcher who struggled almost as much as I did to sort of make sense of the interface that they were working with. But as a researcher, the temptation was very strong to just do the very most minimal amount of work necessary to get something up and functioning so that you could move on with the research part of the project.
3: And you can understand that. The scientists don't want to work on the interface. They want to work on the physics.
4: Yeah, we weren't paid to be software developers. We were paid to be astronomers or physicists. And we wanted to get to that part as fast as possible. But the end result was sort of decades of tools built one on top of another in which everybody had felt that way. And the end result was something that was very difficult for anyone to use, but especially people who might have a little extra difficulty.
2: Well, and then on top of it, a lot of the commercial tools, whether it's for signal processing or laying out an integrated circuit, they have all sorts of just plain visual glitz because they're trying to make it commercially successful. And so they did spend a lot of time on the interface, and that didn't help the people with visual impairments either.
4: Absolutely. And really, you know, no one's immune to this. I think the tech companies have done an admirable job of considering accessibility in a lot of their designs, but I just updated my Google Chrome and it's like 90% white now. And that makes things harder than it needs to be. And I think that it must look cleaner to the designers, but they took a tool that is really just a portal to the actual tools, the rest of the internet, and made it, at least for me, just that tiny little bit harder to use that makes me want to switch to a different browser.
3: I guess the bottom line is, if you have a visual impairment and you want to be an astronomer, there are certainly some challenges that you'll need to overcome. But, you know, many professions come with some sort of challenge in one way or another. And there are usually ways of overcoming those challenges if you have the motivation and the desire to succeed and do what you want to do.
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4: 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But we shoot it primarily as a YouTube show. So you can check us out over at youtube.com/weeklyspacehangout.
3: And if people have particular questions for you, can they contact you from that webpage?
4: Yes, there's a form on that webpage that you can fill out, and I hope it's accessible. Honestly, I'm not someone who uses a screen reader every day, so I haven't checked, but I will go and check after this. And you can fill out contact information, and I will be more than happy to get in touch with you based on that.
2: And do you have a social media presence?
4: In theory, you can follow me at Morgan Renberg, same spelling as the website, on Twitter. And I used to post a lot. I post relatively little these days, but that's my primary social media presence.
2: And if people wanted to see some of the work you're doing at the Fort Worth Museum of Science and History, I assume they've got a web presence that they can look at?
4: Absolutely. That's fwmuseum.org. And if you're in the Dallas-Fort Worth metropolitan area, please come on by. If you let me know that you're coming by, I'd be happy to come out and say hello. And I always love to hear what people think.
2: In the time since we first aired this episode, Morgan has actually gotten himself a new job and is now working at the Adventure Science Center in Nashville, Tennessee, as director of exhibits and the planetarium. And their website is www.adventuresci.org.
3: And you can find all of that information by clicking on the link to the show notes for this episode, which is 2414.
2: That's it for today's show. Next week on Eyes on Success, we'll be talking about the Envision glasses and the Envision AI app, both of which feature real-time text recognition, voice controls, and hands-free video calling to people who are blind or have low vision, enabling them to access everyday visual information for themselves. We'll talk with Karthik Kannan, founder and CTO of Envision, about the glasses and the free-to-use Envision AI app.
3: So enjoy the eclipse, and if you're looking at it, make sure you wear the right protective eyewear.
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6: 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I'm Ben Chargott with the Disability Minute. 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
6: Disability Minute is produced by people with disabilities at the Chicago Lighthouse. 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
2: Hello, and welcome to show number 2631 of Eyes on Success, a weekly program empowering the visually impaired with expert advice, personal stories, and the latest in technology and accessibility. I'm Nancy Goodman-Torpy.
3: And I'm Pete Torpy.
11: Well, I think one of my goals is to really reach the general audience and to reach kids and get them excited about the night sky and about things in the universe, that then they will take the next step forward to get interested in maybe learning about that a little more intently or as a profession. So I'm sort of the stepping stone up to that point.
3: And usually astronomy is thought of as a very visual field, but today's guest will tell us how it can be made accessible to those who can't see.
2: We'll speak with Noreen Grice, founder and president of You Can Do Astronomy, about how she makes astronomical concepts and features engaging for those who can't see. Since we first aired this show, Noreen Grice and some co-authors have published a paper where they talk about using 3D printing to create tactile representations of astronomical objects. That contains side-by-side pairs of color photographs and photographs of 3D printed representations of the same object, and it is really cool. So they just keep advancing their work and making things more and more accessible. First, for our tip of the week, this week's tip comes from Noreen Grice.
11: I just want to, you know, encourage people, if they think astronomy is not accessible, it is, and If you're interested in it, or maybe like to find out if you're interested in it, please participate in astronomical adventures that are happening maybe in your community, because they may be more accessible than you think. And astronomy is, well, far out.
2: And there are lots of astronomical events that go on in all sorts of places that can be a lot of fun to take part in. From star parties to planetarium shows, etc.
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11: My name is Noreen Grice. I am founder and president of You Can Do Astronomy, LLC. It's a consulting company where I make astronomy more accessible to people with disabilities, especially those with visual impairment.
3: And how long have you been doing that?
11: Well, I have formally had my consulting company since 2004, but I've actually been involved in making astronomy accessible since 1984.
2: Wow. Most of our listeners have visual impairments, but I gather you do not. How did you first get interested in making things accessible to the visually impaired?
11: You're right. I am sighted. How I got started is one of those flukes, I think. I was going into my senior year at Boston University, where I was an astronomy student, and I had just started a part-time job at the Boston Museum of Science. My dream job was working in the planetarium, and there I was, and it was on a Saturday, and I was taking tickets for the next show, and I noticed there were a group of blind people in line, and I didn't know what to do, because at that time, I didn't know anyone who was blind. And I asked the older gentleman who was the manager on duty what I should do. And he told me I should just help them to their seats. He said, that's all you have to do. That's what I did. I helped them to their seats. And then I went in the control booth and welcomed everyone to the planetarium and started the program. And it was mostly an automated program. So at the end of the program, I just had to say, well, thank you very much for visiting the planetarium and enjoy your visit to the Museum of Science. But during the program, I kept looking at the group of blind people and I thought, I wonder what they think about the program. So at the end of the program, as they approached the door where I was sitting, I came around and asked them how they liked the show. I figured they might say, yeah, it was okay. But that's not what they said. They said the show stunk. And that was very surprising to me. And actually, that I felt really bad about that, because I thought the planetarium was the most wonderful place in the universe. And clearly, it wasn't, not for this group of people. So it got me thinking, you know, astronomy is not really accessible to anyone who's visually impaired. I never thought about it until that group really opened my eyes to the problem. And I thought, I don't know how to fix this, but I'm going to try. And that's how I got started.
3: What an interesting beginning.
11: I wonder what would have happened if I wasn't working that Saturday. Really, I might not have ever thought of that, but I'm so glad that I was working that day.
3: In the introduction, Noreen, you mentioned that you ran into this group of blind students in the early 80s, and then you decided that they weren't getting exactly the experience that you thought you were imparting. How did you go about addressing that issue? What kind of research or further work did you do to figure out what needed to be done to make this more enjoyable for people with visual impairments?
11: One of the first things I did was to go over to the Perkins School for the Blind. At that time, while I was a student at Boston University, I remember seeing buses going up and down Commonwealth Ave that said Watertown. And I looked up, probably in the phone book, that there was a school for the blind in Watertown. So I went over there. It's a beautiful campus. I walked around and I found the library and I went inside and talked to the librarian. I said, do you have any books on astronomy? And the librarian directed me to a bookshelf with very thick books. And I remember there was a whole stack of Isaac Asimov books, very thick, thicker than I've ever seen a book. I remember I took one of the books down and I opened it up. I didn't know Braille at the time, but I saw that it was Braille, but that's what it was. It was all text pages. I asked the librarian if any books had pictures, any touchable pictures, and the librarian said that tactile pictures were very expensive and labor-intensive, so not very many books had pictures. And then it occurred to me, of course, the planetarium wasn't accessible because the images were projected on the dome overhead. They were not touchable. And maybe if I could figure out a way to make planetarium pictures touchable, I could make astronomy more accessible.
2: Well, that's very admirable. I mean, I'm fully sighted, and my concept of a planetarium show is you walk in, you sit down in these really nice, comfortable reclining chairs so you don't have to crane your neck to see the ceiling, and you look at images that are pretty far away. So how did you create tactile images to go with that very visual display?
11: Well, I didn't really know what to do at first, so I started asking the people I thought were experts. One of the places I went to the Mass Association for the Blind, I remember I met with a woman. She was in her mid-80s, and I asked, how do you make tactile pictures? And she showed me. She said, you glue string to cardboard. That's how you make tactile pictures. Well, in 1984, I thought there had to be something more advanced than that. So I kept looking. And at the same time, I thought, you know, maybe I could write a little brochure about astronomy. I'll call it Touch the Stars. And that's how that book got started, just from that idea. It took a while to figure out how to make the pictures, so I started working on the text to begin with.
3: Wow, you talk about how old that kind of technology was, and it brings me back to when I was a kid. The only pictures I ever saw in Braille books were children's books, and they cut out little pieces of felt. So you can imagine that was a lot of work by hand, but I've never heard of the string thing.
11: Well, I didn't either, but I just thought that there had to be some way. But I remember I was talking to one of my professors at Boston University. In fact, I went to his office and I said, for my senior year, I'd like to do a directed study. I'd like to write a book for the blind about astronomy. And he was speechless. He really didn't know what to say, but he went along with it. And so I remember one day we were sitting on his office floor with glue and we were trying shellac, and we were just trying all sticky things to see if we could make it work. In the end, I ended up writing the draft for Touch the Stars, but when I finished my senior year, we hadn't quite figured out the tactile part, so I sort of had half the book done at that time.
2: Well, eventually you did finish writing that book, and you've updated it in further editions. Can you describe what's in it now?
11: Yes, I was able to finish the book. After Boston University, I went away to San Diego State University, completed my master's degree in astronomy, came back to the Museum of Science, and was able to get a grant for a VersaPoint Braille embosser. And using the embosser, I was able to design, I would call kind of rough pictures of planets and moons, constellations, and those pictures and the text for my book became the first edition of Touch the Stars, which came out in 1990. Now the book is in its fifth edition, and I would consider it a fairly comprehensive introduction to astronomy, and really for someone who is sighted or visually impaired, because the text is in print and Braille, and the pictures are tactile. And the pictures include constellations and stars, moon phases and eclipses, nebulae, galaxies, the solar system. So all the topics you would think about in an introductory astronomy book.
2: And how do you make them tactile?
11: Oh, so I went through some different things. So first I was using the VersaPoint Braille embosser, and I was designing things with I think it was called Mouse Paint. It was an old program with the Apple IIe computer. And I would make all the pictures, and National Braille Press printed the text. And then I would send my pictures over to them and they would collate it. But now the pictures are done through thermoform. It's a thermoform plastic in the book. And so, and I think that's kind of nice because they're a bit more durable. And they really have more emphasis on the details.
3: Yeah, the thermoform gives you a lot more detail from what I've seen. The VersaPoint was kind of unique as one of the very early Braille printers that could actually do graphics. Most of them back then would only do text.
11: This is true. The only difficulty, one of the difficulties I had with the VersaPoint was it couldn't make really nice circles. The circles were sort of steps, but like a little zigzag around the edges. And I remember that the exhibit department asked me if I would make a picture of the Tyrannosaurus Rex. And so when I did, you know, I tried to draw the Tyrannosaurus Rex, you know, with his mouth open like, "Arr!" But instead he looked like he was smiling.
2: Oh.
11: I couldn't quite get the face right.
2: So Touch the Stars was your first book, but you've written many others since then. What other books have you written?
11: Yep. So Touch the Stars was my first book, and then that actually led to a series of books with NASA. And I think it was in 1999, I received an email from a professor at DePaul University. He had seen Touch the Stars in a gift shop in Chicago, and we started talking about, you know, the Hubble Space Telescope, and he said it's too bad there wasn't something available for about the Hubble Space Telescope because all these great pictures were being released. And I thought, well, why not? And, you know, maybe we could make them in color and we could figure out how to make them tactile. And so that started the first NASA book, Touch the Universe, a NASA Braille book of astronomy, and all about the Hubble Space Telescope. Then somebody at the Goddard Space Flight Center saw that book and said, it's too bad there isn't something like that about the sun. Well, that led to Touch the Sun, a NASA Braille book. And then

0: I do include textual information. There's a texture key for many pictures, but I should say that I've actually experimented with different techniques. So not all the books are thermoform. In fact, the first two NASA books, Touch the Universe and Touch the Sun, are embossed paper with color images. So someone who is sighted can see the color image. Someone who is a tactile reader can feel it. And then there's a texture key, say, for the great red spot on Jupiter, or gaseous bands, or the rings of Saturn. So it's explained in words, and then it's explained also in a texture key. Now, for Touch the Invisible Sky, I tried something really different, and it was working with a company that I think is no longer in business in Puerto Rico, but they had an application onto the paper. It's almost like glue. It's kind of slippery a little bit, but it is texture. They called it Techno Braille. It was through Ozone Publishing, so it's a bit translucent, but you can feel it. And the great thing about that book is that it's visible. You know, these are wavelengths that are not visible to any human eyes for that book, so everything becomes a learning experience.
1: Oh, and I guess using that technique, you could probably add a little bit of 3D effects to give your fingers an extra sensation.
0: Yes, a little. I think so, a little bit. And you know, there's one really interesting thing about that particular book. I was testing some of the pictures at the 2007 Youth Slam that the National Federation of the Blind had at Johns Hopkins University that year. And I remember in the astronomy class, there were people who were low vision and people who were completely blind and anywhere in between. And I asked the students, you know, what is your feedback on? We were looking at, and I can't remember even the image, but I remember one student said, "Oh, I really like the color. There's a lot of good contrast in this picture." And I'll never forget, another person said, "Wait a minute, this isn't color. You mean sighted people can read our books?" And I thought that was really, really powerful, because that's always been my goal, to bring people together, not to have, you know, special books for certain groups, but to have a book that everybody can use together.
1: Well, in fact, when our children were growing up, we bought lots of Braille print books from the National Braille Press, and they essentially had the print edition with interleaved, transparent or translucent anyway, Braille pages. So I could read and I had descriptions of the pictures that I could talk with the kids about, but they could see the pictures and see the text as we were turning pages. So that's a very effective thing.
2: We saved every single one of those books, of which we have dozens, and now Grandpa can read to the next generation of kids.
0: Yeah. And I know those kind of books you're talking about. And actually, when I was working on the first NASA book, that was what I was trying to do, to actually interleave a tactile, transparent page on top of the picture. But it ended up that we decided to do embossed color pictures. And, you know, it was cost effective, but it worked.
1: It's also nice that you are cognizant of using colors because there are many levels of blindness. Some people are partially sighted and they can see colors, they can see shapes, but they may not be able to read the text.
0: Yes, I'm also very aware of, I'm always thinking about contrast. And I've worked on projects beyond the books. I've worked on some exhibits. And I did an exhibit, a kiosk with Goddard Space Flight Center that was on multi-wavelength astronomy, that had different pictures of, I think it was on Jupiter on one side. And they all were highly contrast from one to another. And also, some traveling exhibits for the Chandra X-ray Center, which is over at Harvard, and having different contrasts for the pictures so that it was very easy to see visually and very easy to touch tactily.
2: I understand that in addition to creating these exhibits yourself, you also make it easier for other people to make their exhibits and planetarium experiences more accessible.
0: Yes, and this is what I try to do through my consulting. The experience I've had, I ended up working 26 years at the Museum of Science in Boston, and almost 6 years at the Children's Museum in West Hartford.

0: Stanford. So I have a lot of experience with different types of learners, and everybody has different learning styles. And so I've worked to create a book called Everyone's Universe, which approaches teaching astronomy for someone who is maybe in a wheelchair or has physical challenges, somebody who is visually impaired or hearing impaired, somebody who does not communicate verbally, someone who may be on the autism spectrum. So approaching these different areas and trying to make astronomy exciting and accessible for everyone has always been my goal.
1: This must take a lot of time. It sounds like a lot of people are approaching you these days for your expertise in producing these types of devices and books and exhibits, etc. I take it you're doing this full time, this consulting these days.
0: Projects come and go, and sometimes I'm more busy than others, but I really enjoy it. Most recently, the Astronomical Society of the Pacific brought me in on a project to make some informal educational activities that they had created more accessible. And so, looking at something and maybe it involves walking up and down the aisles of a craft store or sometimes Home Depot to get ideas. I just love problem solving, and usually the result makes it more accessible for everybody and more interesting. So I think that's kind of fun.
1: Well, anything that makes it more interesting is good. People have curious minds, and if they see something a little bit different and it catches their imagination and they're involved with it, that's great. They're going to be more interested in science and be willing to learn more science.
0: Yeah, and I think that kids are getting more interested in the STEM field, science, technology, engineering. And I want people to know that it doesn't matter whether you have a visual impairment or any kind of a disability or not, or a different learning style, you be part of it. And I think it's enriching for everybody to get everyone's perspective. Diversity is number one.
2: And I understand you work with the National Center for Blind Youth in Science through the National Federation of the Blind to help make that happen.
0: Yes, I was one of the people who was involved when that was first being formed, and the National Federation of the Blind has been very proactive in making science and engineering more accessible. When they started the programs, I think it went back to, I remember in 2005, they had a program called the Circle of Life Academy, and I remember I went down to Baltimore and we went to the Baltimore Planetarium. And we did programs there, and we actually had star parties where the local astronomy groups came out, and we had telescopes set up, and the students could have a tactile tour of the telescope, learn how they were used. And then the astronomers grabbed images using electronic cameras of the objects they were looking at. We printed it out, and then I had a swell form machine, and I was able to quickly print out a picture, and the kids could touch the picture that we were observing right then and there. So they were participating in it. And that's just one of the examples of things that I've been involved with in science with the National Federation of the Blind.
2: That is really cool. You know, instead of reading about it after the fact, to actually be an active participant makes a big difference.
0: Yeah, I know that this is working because I try to go as often as I can to the national conventions, the National Federation of the Blind. The last one I went to was, of course, before the pandemic in 2019 in Las Vegas. And I go to the science and engineering division meetings, and they always start off by asking people to say their name and go around the room so everybody knows who's there. So then I said my name, and then somebody who was sitting directly in front of me turned around and said, "I grew up with your books. I've read your books. And because of your books, I wanted to become a scientist, and here I am."
2: That must be very gratifying.
0: Yeah, I felt a little old, but yes, but it's great. It's great because sometimes you don't know if you're making a difference until somebody comes up to you and says, "You really are."
2: Yeah.
1: Noreen, you've told us about a lot of your books and exhibits. If people want to get a hold of some of your books, how would they do that?
0: Well, my website is www.youcandoastronomy.com. So that's all spelled out, www.youcandoastronomy.com. from there, on the menu side, you'll see accessible science books. It'll take you to the page, and there are links on there to take you for the books which are currently available. Everyone's Universe, A Guide to Accessible Astronomy Places, which is part educator resource, part travel guide. That'll take you to the order form on Amazon. And Touch the Stars, 5th edition, that link will take you directly to National Braille Press to order that book.
2: And that website also has links to your speaking engagements and lots of other stuff, right?
0: It does. Yes, it'll have links to any speaking engagement. I've got some videos where I've done interviews. My background, there are opportunities for museums, nonprofits, or any organizations to bring me in to do hands-on workshop on making astronomy topics more accessible. And actually, I'm going to be adding in something a little new. I'm doing a little acting, which is something new for me, but I like new things. And it's on the astronomer Mariah Mitchell, who was an astronomer in Nantucket who lived 1818 to 1889. And I've been developing a sort of a one-person play about her. And I'll be putting more information soon on my website.
2: Cool.
0: Astronomy's for everybody.
2: If people have a question for you, is there a way they can reach you?
0: Yes, probably the easiest way is on the bottom of my website, it says contact Noreen Grice. So if they hit that link, it will send the email to me.
2: Do you have a social media presence?
0: I do. I have a Facebook page that just search for Noreen Grice. I also have on Facebook, You Can Do Astronomy. And on LinkedIn, people can find me at linkedin.com/IN/Noreen Grice.
1: Noreen, what other ways can people experience astronomy?
0: I hope that people will consider visiting their local planetarium, even though it seems like an all-visual experience. You know, hopefully that the planetariums will have some of my accessible materials to make their planetarium shows more accessible to the audience. Because I know that some of the planetariums do have Touch the Stars right there available to pull out to go along with their shows.
1: So people should ask when they go to the planetarium. As we do when we go to any museum, we ask them how accessible their exhibits are and if there's anything special for people who are visually impaired.
0: Mm-hmm. Yeah, it sounds like a good idea.
1: And in case you missed any of that in the audio, you can find all of that information in the show notes for episode 2631, which is this episode. Just go to www.eyesonsuccess.net.
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1: Thank you for being part of our community. Until next time, I'm Peter Torpy.
2: And I'm Nancy Goodman Torpy. Thank you for listening.
3: Louis Braille was blinded at the age of 3, and while a student at the National Institute for Blind Children in Paris, invented the Braille alphabet. World Braille Day is celebrated every year on January the 4th, Louis Braille's birthday, the French-born inventor of the Braille alphabet. Before Louis Braille introduced his revolutionary alphabet in 1834, blind individuals had no opportunity to gain literacy and independence. Louis Braille's invention created the basis for inclusiveness in society for blind or visually impaired persons. National and international recognition, together with legislation, has enabled Braille to make a significant contribution in the effort for inclusiveness. For those not trained in Braille, new technology is now available to provide online accessibility for information gathering and sharing amongst the blind or visually impaired. commercial, institutional, and governmental organizations around the world now have accessible online apps. These advances in technology have helped to create opportunities in society for those with vision impairments and helped the effort of inclusiveness where Braille left off.
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0: Welcome to An Hour of Short Stories. I'm your host and narrator, John Pritchett. We are bringing you three short stories today. The first is by Australian Anthony Mann, and the second and third by Americans Herman Melville, who wrote in the 19th century, and Nelson Algren, a 20th century author. Although Anthony Mann is an Australian, he lives in England, and his short fiction has appeared in a wide range of British magazines and journals. For 2 years, he wrote sports humor for the national broadsheet, The Guardian. He has a witty and acerbic style, which you will easily detect in our next feature, Taking Care of Frank, which appeared first in the June 1999 issue of Crime Wave, and may also be found in the world's finest mystery and crime stories, edited by Ed Gorman. Frank Hewitt was no ordinary celebrity. For one thing, he had talent. For another, he had that indefinable quality, which meant it didn't matter that he didn't have a lot of talent. He was a star. The camera loved him just as he loved it. So the public, who always wanted so badly to love what the camera saw, could love him too, and feel as though he loved them back. Not only that, he had a rare cross-media appeal. His voice was average and comforting enough that his interpretations of show tunes and middle-of-the-road classics would always be big sellers. But down the years, he had also appeared in a number of very successful second-rate films. He was charming and lovable, yet with an intriguingly sordid past. He did beer advertisements, too. The only trouble with Frank Hewitt was that he was still alive, and had been for some time. It was a growing disappointment to a lot of people who mattered in the entertainment industry. Somehow, despite his hard boozing, chain-smoking, orgiastic journey through the world of showbiz, he had managed to avoid cancer, heart failure, or a stroke, and arrive at the age of 73, looking determined to make it to 80 and beyond. His agent and mine, Harry Schmeltzman, spelled it out for me on the phone. "The trouble is," Harry was saying, "I've got the people from CBC on my back about the tribute show. Then there's the biopics. Two telemovies and a feature, The Hewitt Story, Frank Hewitt the Story, and The Story of Frankie Hewitt. It's a contractual thing. They can't go into full production until Frank actually kicks it. There are exposés, too. 6 unofficial biographies and 2 docu-fiction character assassinations for TV. Plus the art house revivals and video releases of his old movies, not to mention the tapes and CDs of the recent Vegas show and the boxed sets and compilations. And guess what? There's an interactive CD-ROM lined up. Archive material and some stupid computer game and a Frank Hewitt quiz. That's without factoring in the 100 or so Frankie Was a Genius articles that the broadsheets and glossies can't run until he croaks. You know what it's about. All this crap is going to sell better when Hewitt is dead." "But Hewitt is already old," I said. "Can't it wait until natural causes?" "Wait? Why should it wait? A lot of people have put a lot of money into Frank's careers down the years. They didn't know he was going to live this long. Otherwise, they might not have invested so much in the first place. Don't you think they deserve a decent return now while they can enjoy it? Don't forget, Bendick, you'll be on a percentage of gross yield after Hewitt's death, if you knock him off." "That percentage is microscopic, Harry, and you know it." "The percentage might be minuscule, but the total yield adds up to quite a slice, Stan, and I'm on a percentage of you, so don't let me think any more that you're discouraging me from finding you gainful employment." Not only that, but Harry must have been getting his own very special kickback from somewhere to be happy to sacrifice his 10% of the fortune that Frank Hewitt pulled in every year. "Hewitt's big, Harry," I said, "very big. Won't there be more heat than usual from outside?" "Possibly, but the dirt stays inside the industry, no matter who, no matter what. It has to. You know that. Stop looking for excuses." "But I like Frank Hewitt," I said. "My dad liked Frank Hewitt. My grandfather raved about him." "Jesus, Bendick, everyone likes Frank Hewitt. That's the point. Everybody loves him. Why do you think he's so huge? But the industry needs a boost. There hasn't been an elder statesman or grand dam of the entertainment world drop out of the firmament for some time now. Look, take it or leave it. I worked hard to get you this gig. I can always offer it to Greb or Zabowski. No, no, I said with some reluctance. I'll do it. Better that he gets it from a fan, eh? That's the spirit, Bendick, said Schmelzman. And make it look like murder. We'll get a bigger press that way. Leo Zabowski rang an hour later. I knew his ugly voice at once.
1: Benedict! It's Zabowski!
0: I know who it is, I said.
1: So you got the Frank Hewitt job.
0: How did you find out?
1: Bad news travels fast, I guess.
0: Zabowski didn't sound jealous at all, which was all wrong for him.
1: You know you only got it 'cause Schmelzman is your agent and Frank Hewitt's, don't you?
0: Perhaps so, Zabowski, but ask yourself this. Why is Schmelzman one of the biggest agents in Hollywood? Because he wouldn't touch second raters like you with a barge pole. Zabowski laughed. It was one of my least favorite noises. Are you okay, Zabowski? You sound like you're choking on your own phlegm.
1: That's hilarious, Benedict. Just remember, you might have worked with the big stars for the last few years, but your time is coming to an end. This business is crying out for some new blood.
0: Keep dreaming, Zabowski. The world always needs dreamers, like Frank Hewitt sings.
1: Yeah, well, anyway,
0: said Zabowski, flatly, his vitriol expended. We waited then, the both of us, for the other to hang up. Eventually he got bored and softly put down the phone. Hewitt's mansion, Cedar Grove, was out in the hills beyond the valley. Someone, possibly Hewitt, had cut some of the cedars down a long time ago to make way for a 9-hole golf course and the tennis courts. The 2-story white house, too big for your average family but perfect for a living Hollywood legend, sat snugly against a backdrop of evergreens. Hewitt's fourth wife, Clarissa, met me at the front door. I had seen her photo in the gossip sheets. She was slim and blonde, perhaps naturally. Her face was set into a careless, superior expression that reflected wealth and the boredom that went with it, but she had kept her teenage looks, possibly because she was not long in her 20s.
2: Stan Bendick?
0: That's right.
2: Do you have your own gun, or would you like to borrow one?
0: She walked me through into the tiled reception hall and to the base of a wide staircase that curved up and around. We were surrounded by objects of art, Monets, Epsteins, Picassos, and what have you, all waiting patiently to be fought over by Clarissa and the rival ex-wives and the 8 or 10 children from the previous marriages. I patted my shoulder holster through my jacket. As it happens, I brought my own.
2: Fine. Frank should be upstairs, 3rd door on the left. Could you make it quick? I've got a hair appointment in 45 minutes.
0: I think your hair is fine the way it is, I said.
2: She smiled sourly. Well, thanks anyway, but what would you know?
0: She headed off to be rude to somebody else, but stopped in the doorway which led through the rest of the ground floor. Remember, 3rd door on the left, not 2nd, 3rd.
2: I can count to 3, I replied.
0: Congratulations.
2: The door was unlocked. Frank was in. He sat facing away from me, dozing in a high-backed brown leather chair in front of wide, clean windows that overlooked the valley and the winding bitumen road that led from there to here. The room was clearly Frank Hewitt's space. The soothing blue carpet was plush, the dark relief wallpaper almost three-dimensional. Frames displayed movie posters behind polished glass and antiquated gold and platinum records. There were videotapes, photo albums, and hardbacks on shelves next to the TV and VCR. Opposite the windows, beside a connecting door that was shut, sat a telephone on a small, three-legged table. Even the back of his head looked famous. I might have shot him then and there, but this was the man whose songs my grandfather had slow-danced while courting my grandmother, whose movies my dad had sat in the back row to watch as a kid. It had been my honor to permanently retire a lot of stars in the last few years, but never one as big as Frank Hewitt. I wanted to see his face. My shoes made no sound on the thick pile. He sat in the chair in a lemon-yellow terry toweling dressing gown and tartan slippers, the back of his skull at an angle against the headrest. His breathing was light. He had never been a handsome man, and now, in his old age, his midriff was paunched and his round face wrinkled and worn. Yet, even in repose, he was larger than life. It's a pet theory of mine that people in the public eye are imbued with a residue of abnormally great amount of attention that is paid to them, a concentration of a kind of psychic energy, if you like. This residual force is then radiated back to the public by the celebrity. It's a constant unconscious process. It explains why, when you meet someone famous in the flesh, they always seem to be exaggerated in some way, operating in a different reality. It explains why we all call them stars. I began to wish I'd brought my camera. But there was no future in coming over all starstruck. It would only make things harder. I had to take care of Frank before he woke. I had drawn my revolver and was picking my spot when he opened his eyes and looked at me. He hadn't been asleep at all. Hello, Mr. Hewitt, I said, lowering the gun sights.
3: Call me Frank.
2: Frank.
3: Stan Bendick, isn't it?
2: That's right.
3: I've heard about you, Bendick.
2: You have? Frank Hewitt had heard of me. I was flattered.
3: We all have. You and your kind. Just because we're stars doesn't mean we're stupid. We know what goes on. We know where you live, what you like, whom you've murdered.
2: Wow, I said. That's great, Mr. Hewitt. Frank,
3: did you meet Clarissa?
2: Who?
3: Clarissa, my wife.
2: Yes, I did. She's a lovely woman, Frank. You must be very much in love with her.
3: She's a bitch, even worse than the others. Don't tell her, but I've cut her out of the will. Sure, she'll contest it, maybe even win, but I like the idea of her loathsome face twisting with selfishness and anger when she hears that she doesn't get a penny.
2: He laughed, then pointed a stubby finger at me.
3: Let me tell you something about fame. It's only ever an accident, and it always ends in tears. I've had 4 loveless marriages. I've got 9 children who either hate or fear me. All the money I've earned hasn't given me an ounce of joy or contentment. Any happiness I've had, and there hasn't been much, has come from the things I could have had anyway without being a star.
2: I hefted the gun in my hand. Maybe you could look at it this way. You'll be making a lot of other people happy when you die.
3: You mean the rich moguls, he said bitterly. The studio and TV bosses and the soulless parasites who buzz around them like flies on shit. The people who pollute this filthy industry more and more every passing year.
2: Yes, them, of course. But what I meant was the ordinary people in the street. The people who look up to you without knowing what really goes on behind the scenes. Your fans will love you a lot more when you're dead. He raised an eyebrow.
3: You think so?
2: Of course. Just look at Elvis, John Lennon. Look at Princess Di. After she croaked, there were millions of people who suddenly realized how much they loved her, who didn't know more than the first thing about her.
3: That's a good point, Bendick. Not good enough to make me think that I deserve to die, but a good point nevertheless.
2: Thanks, Mr. Hewitt.
3: Frank?
2: I could hear the chutter-chutter of a helicopter in the distance, rising up out of the valley. All else was still. I raised the gun again.
3: Before you do that, you might want to take a look at the news on television, said Frank.
2: If it's all the same to you, I'll buy a newspaper on the way back to town.
3: It's for your sake, not mine,
2: he shrugged. He reached down and picked up the remote from the floor, then swiveled in his chair. He pressed on and flicked through the channels until he found cable news. A generic modern-style female cue card reader with small eyes was halfway through reciting some lies about the economy when a mosquito got stuck in her ear, or she was fed a line by the producer. She jiggled her earpiece and mustered a concerned frown, then stared into the camera. "This just in," she said. "We're getting unconfirmed reports that singer and movie star Frank Hewitt is dead. repeating, reports are coming in that Frank Hewitt has been shot. Then, ruining my morning, a recent photo of me flashed up on a screen behind her. The newsreader continued, police are hunting for escaped lunatic Stan Bendick, who is wanted in connection with the shooting. Police are warning the public that Bendick is likely to be armed and dangerous, and a lunatic, and to only approach him if they can get away a clear shot with no risk to themselves. Cable News will be running a 5-day Frank Hewitt retrospective, including concerts, interviews with family, friends, acquaintances, and people who never knew him, and panels of experts discussing every nuance of his incredible career, as well as phone-ins, competitions, and whatever else we can think of. But now, let's cross to Ned Denverson in our mobile aerial unit, which just happens to be in the general vicinity of Frank Hewitt's mansion in the hills, Cedar Grove. Can you hear me, Ned?
4: I can hear you, said Ned's voice.
2: On screen now was an aerial view of the 9-hole golf course and the big white house.
4: We're approaching Cedar Grove right at the moment, Elise. All looks peaceful. Hard to imagine that only minutes ago, crazed gunman Stan Bendick allegedly shot Frank Hewitt 5 times in the head and left him lying in a pool of his own blood. We'll see if we can get a look at the room where we suspect Hewitt was mercilessly slain.
3: It was getting weird.
2: I looked out the windows. The helicopter that I had heard was closer now. I could see it banking in toward the house. I looked at the gun in my hand. I looked at Frank.
3: Had I really killed him?
2: It didn't appear so, but then, hadn't they said so on TV?
5: How did you know?
3: I heard the news crew setting up in the next room a couple of hours ago, said Frank. Clarissa must have let them in. Just because I'm a star doesn't make me deaf.
2: There's a news crew in the next room?
3: You've been stitched up, Bendick. You and me both.
2: He was right. As he used the remote to switch off the television, the connecting door opened and Leo Zabowski walked in holding a gun. The news crew followed behind. It was a location unit comprising a female presenter, a sound man, and a handheld camera operator. There was a production assistant, too, a young man with a clipboard and a pencil stuck behind an ear. Zabowski was looking particularly repulsive today, I thought. Beads of sweat ran down his large, bald head, adding their little bit to the stains on his shirt collar. His trousers were too baggy, and frankly, he could have done with cleaning his shoes. He was nervy and still overweight, although I heard he'd been trying to lose a few kilos.
5: Zabowski,
2: you're a disgrace, I said. The presenter was a plastically-looking brunette in her late 20s. I vaguely recognized her from the box. She glanced at Frank Hewitt, sitting impassive in his leather swivel chair, then turned questioningly to Zabowski. He's not dead, she said.
6: I'm sorry, Miss Paxton,
2: he said meekly. But with me, Zabowski was in a snarly mood.
6: You see, Bendick, you see? I was right. You can't do your job properly anymore. Why isn't Hewitt dead, eh? Tell me that.
2: We are, got to chatting, I said.
6: Chatting? Chatting? Well, come on, Bendick, shoot him.
2: Zabowski gestured wildly at the window behind.
6: The news copter's almost here. It's a live feed. Do you want him to see that Hewitt is still alive? It'll ruin the broadcast.
2: As far as moments in my life go, it was an odd one. I knew I'd been set up by Harry Schmelzman to take the fall, and also that Leo Zabowski was there to gun me down after I'd immortalized Frank Hewitt. But Zabowski could have simply shot me while he had the chance and then finished off Frank afterward. He made no move to. I noticed his body language. His stance indicated that he felt completely at ease. He saw no threat at all. And why should he? It was him standing next to the news crew, not me. He was on the side of the networks, caught in the illusion that the players in the world of TV and film are governed by a different set of rules from ordinary folk. I am not saying that I didn't feel the temptation to go along with the plot, to play the part that had been written for me, and slot unquestionably into prime time. I even felt the gun twitch in my hand and began to slide across to where Frank Hewitt sat. Then I had a better idea. I shot Zabowski in the head. The report was loud but not surprising. It was a glancing blow that took a chunk of bone out of the top right-hand side of his skull. It all but knocked poor dumb Zabowski off his feet. With perplexed curiosity, he poked at the wound with a finger, marveling at the blood that ran down his hand, the sudden absence of cranium which over the years he had come to take for granted.
6: "Bendick," he said, "what have you done?"
2: "Looks like I shot you, Zabowski."
6: "You idiot! Don't you know that you wrecked the program?"
2: "Sorry," I said. I meant it. I shot him again. This time he went down. Not even Zabowski's head was thick enough to sustain two bullets. Now there was news, and the news crew jolted into motion reflexively. The dark-haired presenter, Miss Paxton, took control with great efficiency, I thought. She whispered something in the ear of the production assistant, who nodded, then got on the phone. She stepped over Zabowski, strode to the windows, and drew the curtains moments before the helicopter made its first pass. She instructed the crew. "Dick, Hal, let's have one shot of the body and the gun, another of Bendick and his gun, then Frank in the chair. Then we'll start setting up sight and sound for interviews with both of them." Dick and Hal set to work as ordered. Ms. Paxton sized me up. "We'll do it this way," she said. "Turns out you're not escaped wacko Sam Bendick after all. You're actually unassuming Frank Hewitt fan Stan Bendick, who happened to be here at Cedar Grove getting Frank to sign some teddy bears for a charity auction. Lucky you carry a gun, otherwise you wouldn't have been able to thwart crazed gunman Leo Zabowski, recent escapee from the Looney Bin, who had broken into the house to kill Frank Hewitt and thus deprive the world of one of its greatest stars." She nodded to where the young production assistant was still talking animately into the telephone. "Mick's sorting it out now. We'll be running the correction on cable in a few minutes." She smiled at me, almost like she meant it. "You're a hero, Bendick. How do you feel?" "Not bad, considering." She turned to Frank. "Mr. Hewitt, I expect we'll generate enough news and spin-offery from this incident to keep you viable. How do you feel?"
3: "I feel like I need a new agent," he said.
2: He wasn't the only one. The door opened. Clarissa walked in.
5: "I heard the shots," she said. "Did everything go all right?"
2: She saw Frank.
5: "Oh, Frank, you're alive. Thank God."
3: "And maybe a new wife," said Frank.
2: "Mr. Hewitt, Frank," I said, "there was something I was meaning to ask you before, but I never got the chance."
3: "What's that, Bendick?"
2: "Can I have your autograph?"

The Fiddler is by Herman Melville, who was born in New York City in 1819. A sailor, he served on the whaler the Acushnet for 18 months. It was this experience that ultimately gave him the knowledge about whaling that he included in Moby Dick, the novel upon which his reputation rests almost solely. He is also known for the short stories Benito Cereno and Bartleby the Scrivener. At his death in 1891, he left the manuscript for Billy Budd, which was published after his death, and which is considered his finest work after Moby Dick. Here is The Fiddler by Herman Melville. So my poem is damned, and immortal fame is not for me. I am nobody forever and ever. Intolerable fate. Snatching my hat, I dashed down the criticism and rushed out into Broadway, where enthusiastic throngs were crowding to a circus in a side street nearby, very recently started and famous for a capital clown. Presently, my old friend Standard rather boisterously accosted me. Well met, Helmstone, my boy. Ah, what's the matter? Haven't been committing murder? Ain't flying justice? You look wild. You have seen it, then, said I, of course referring to the criticism. Oh, yes, I was there at the morning performance. Great clown, I assure you. But here comes Hotboy. Hotboy, Helmstone. Without having time or inclination to resent so mortifying a mistake, I was instantly soothed as I gazed on the face of the new acquaintance, so unceremoniously introduced. His person was short and full, with a juvenile animated cast to it, his complexion rurally ruddy, his eye sincere, cheery, and gray. His hair alone betrayed that he was not an overgrown boy. From his hair I set him down as 40 or more. Come, Standard, he gleefully cried to my friend. Are you not going to the circus? The clown is inimitable, they say. Come, Mr. Helmstone, too. Come both. And circus over, we'll take a nice stew and punch at Taylor's. The sterling content, good humor, and extraordinary ruddy, sincere expression of this most singular new acquaintance acted upon me like magic. It seemed mere loyalty to human nature to accept an invitation from so unmistakably kind and honest a heart. During the circus performance, I kept my eye more on Hotboy than on the celebrated clown. Hotboy was the sight for me. Such genuine enjoyment as his struck me to the soul with a sense of the reality of the thing called happiness. The jokes of the clown he seemed to roll under his tongue as ripe magnum bonums. Now the foot, now the hand was employed to attest his grateful applause. At any hit more than ordinary, he turned upon Standard and me to see if his rare pleasure was shared. In a man of 40, I saw a boy of 12, and this too without the slightest abatement of my respect. Because all was so honest and natural, every expression and attitude so graceful with genuine good nature, that the marvelous juvenility of Hotboy assumed a sort of divine and immortal air, like that of some forever youthful god of Greece. But much as I gazed upon Hotboy, and much as I admired his air, yet that desperate mood in me which I had first rushed from the house had not so entirely departed as not to molest me with momentary returns. But from these relapses I would rouse myself and swiftly glance round the broad amphitheater of eagerly interested and all applauding human faces. Hark! Claps! Thumps! Deafening huzzas! The vast assembly seemed frantic with acclamation. And what, I mused, has caused all of this? Why, the clown only comically grinned with one of his extra grins. Then I repeated in my mind that sublime passage in my poem, in which Cleothemes and Argive vindicates the justice of the war. Ay, thought I to myself, did I now leap into the ring there and repeat that identical passage, nay, enact the whole tragic poem before them? Would they applaud the poet as they applaud the clown? No. They would hoot me and call me doting or mad. Then what does this prove? Your infatuation or their insensibility? Perhaps both, but indubitably the first. But why wail? Do you seek admiration from the admirers of a buffoon?
Call to mind the sayings of the Athenian, who, when the people vociferously applauded in the forum, asked his friend in a whisper what foolish thing he had said. Again my eye swept the circus and fell on the ruddy radiance of the countenance of Hautboy, but its clear, honest cheeriness disdained my disdain. My intolerant pride was rebuked, and yet Hautboy dreamed not what magic reproof to a soul like mine sat on his laughing brow. At the very instant I felt the dart of the censure, his eye twinkled, his hand waved, his voice was lifted in jubilant delight at another joke of the inexhaustible clown. Circus over, we went to Taylor's. Among crowds of others, we sat down at our stews and punches at one of the small marble tables. Hautboy sat opposite to me. Though greatly subdued from his former hilarity, his face still shone with gladness. But added to this was a quality not so prominent before, a certain serene expression of leisurely, deep good sense. Good sense and humor in him joined hands. As the conversation proceeded between the brisk standard and him, for I said little or nothing, I was more and more struck with the excellent judgment he evinced. In most of his remarks upon a variety of topics, Hautboy seemed intuitively to hit the exact line between enthusiasm and apathy. It was plain that while Hautboy saw the world pretty much as it was, yet he did not theoretically espouse its bright side nor its dark side. Rejecting all solutions, he but acknowledged facts. What was sad in the world he did not superficially gainsay. What was glad in it he did not cynically slur. And all which was to him personally enjoyable, he gratefully took to his heart. It was plain then, so it seemed at that moment at least, that his extraordinary cheerfulness did not arise either from deficiency of feeling or thought. Suddenly remembering an engagement, he took up his hat, bowed pleasantly, and left us. "Well, Helmstone," said Standard, inaudibly drumming on the slab, "what do you think of your new acquaintance?" The last two words tinged with a peculiar and novel significance. "New acquaintance indeed," echoed I. "Standard, I owe you 1,000 thanks for introducing me to the most singular man I have ever seen. It needed the optical sight of such a man to believe in the possibility of his existence." "You rather like him, then," said Standard with ironical dryness. "I hugely love and admire him, Standard. I wish I were Hautboy." "Ah, that's a pity now. There's only one Hautboy in the world." This last remark set me to pondering again, and somehow it revived my dark mood. "His wonderful cheerfulness, I suppose," said I, sneering with spleen, "originates not less in a felicitous fortune than in a felicitous temper. His great good sense is apparent, but great good sense may exist without sublime endowments. Now I take it, in certain cases, that good sense is simply owing to the absence of those. Much more, cheerfulness. Unpossessed of genius, Hautboy is eternally blessed." "Ah, you would not think him an extraordinary genius, then?" "Genius? What, such a short, fat fellow a genius? Genius, like Cassius, is lank." "Ah, but could you not fancy that Hautboy might formerly have had genius, but luckily getting rid of it, at last fatted up?" "For a genius to get rid of his genius is as impossible for a man in a galloping consumption to get rid of that." "Ah, you speak very decidedly." "Yes, Standard," cried I, increasing in spleen. "Your cheery Hautboy, after all, is no pattern, no lesson for you and me. With average abilities, opinions clear become circumscribed, passions docile because they are feeble, a temper hilarious because he was born to it. How can your Hautboy be made a reasonable example to a heady fellow like you or an ambitious dreamer like me? Nothing tempts him beyond common limit. In himself he has nothing to restrain. By constitution he is exempted from all moral harm. Could ambition but prick him? Had he but once heard applause or endured contempt? A very different man would your Hautboy be, acquiescent and calm from the cradle to the grave.
he obviously slides through the crowd. Ah? Why do you say ah to me so strangely whenever I speak? Did you ever hear of Master Betty, the great English prodigy who long ago ousted the Siddons and the Kimballs from Drury Lane and made the whole town run mad with acclamation? The same, said Standard, once more inaudibly drumming on the slab. I looked at him perplexed. He seemed to be holding the master key of our theme in mysterious reserve, seemed to be throwing out his Master Betty, too, to puzzle me only the more. What under heaven can Master Betty, the great genius and prodigy, an English boy 12 years old, have to do with the poor, commonplace plodder, hot boy, an American of 40? Oh, nothing in the least. I don't imagine they ever saw each other. Besides, Master Betty must be dead and buried long ere this. So why cross the ocean and rifle the grave to drag his remains into this living discussion? Absent-mindedness, I suppose. I humbly beg pardon. Proceed with your observations on Hotboy. You think he never had genius. Quite too contented and happy and fat for that, ah? You think him no pattern for men in general, afforded no lesson of value to neglect merit, genius ignored, or impotent presumption rebuked, all of which three amount to much the same thing. You admire his cheerfulness while scorning his commonplace soul. Poor hot boy! How sad that your very cheerfulness should, by a by-blow, bring you despite. I don't say I scorn him. You are unjust. I simply declare that he has no pattern for me. A sudden noise at my side attracted my ear. Turning, I saw Hot Boy again, who very blithely reseated himself on the chair he had left. I was behind time with my engagement, said Hot Boy, so I thought I would run back and rejoin you. But come, you have sat long enough here. Let us go to my rooms. It is only a 5 minutes' walk. If you will promise to fiddle for us, we will, said Standard. Fiddle, thought I. He's a jig-em-bob fiddler, then. No wonder genius declines to measure its pace to fiddler's bow. My spleen was very strong on me now. I will gladly fiddle your fill, replied Hot Boy to Standard. Come on! In a few minutes we found ourselves in the fifth story of a sort of storehouse in a lateral street of Broadway. It was curiously furnished with all sorts of odd furniture, which seemed to have been obtained piece by piece at auctions of old-fashioned household stuff, but all was charmingly clean and cozy. Pressed by Standard, Hot Boy forthwith got out his dented old fiddle, and sitting down on a tall, rickety stool, played away right merrily at Yankee Doodle and other off-handed, dashing, and disdainfully carefree airs. But common as were the tunes, I was transfixed by something miraculously superior in the style. Sitting there on the old stool, his rusty hat sideways cocked on his head, one foot dangling adrift, he plied the bow of an enchanter. All my moody discontent, every vestige of peevishness fled. My whole splenetic soul capitulated to the magical fiddle. Something of an Orpheus, eh? Said Standard, archly nudging me between the left rib. And I, the charm Bruin, murmured I. The fiddle ceased. Once more with redoubled curiosity, I gazed upon the easy, indifferent Hot Boy, but he entirely baffled inquisition. When, leaving him, Standard and I were in the street once more, I earnestly conjured him to tell me who, in sober truth, this marvelous Hot Boy was. Why? Haven't you seen him? And didn't you yourself lay his whole anatomy open on the marble slab at Taylor's? What more can you possibly learn? Doubtless your own masterly insight has already put you in possession of all. You mock me, Standard. There is some mystery here. Tell me, I entreat you, who is Hot Boy? An extraordinary genius, Helmstone, said Standard with sudden ardor. Who in boyhood drained the whole flagon of glory, whose going from city to city was a going from triumph to triumph, one who has been an object of wonder to the wisest,
been caressed by the loveliest, received the open homage of thousands on thousands of the rabble. But today he walks Broadway, and no man knows him. With you and me, the elbow of the hurrying clerk and the pole of the remorseless omnibus shove him. He who has 100 times been crowned with laurels now wears, as you see, a bunged beaver. Once fortune poured showers of gold into his lap, as showers of laurel leaves upon his brow. Today, from house to house he hies, teaching fiddling for a living. Crammed once with fame, he is now hilarious without it. With genius and without fame, he is happier than a king, more a prodigy now than ever. His true name? I asked. Let me whisper it in your ear. What? Oh, Standard, myself as a child, I have shouted myself hoarse, applauding that very name in the theater. I have heard your poem was not very handsomely received, said Standard, now suddenly shifting the subject. Not a word of that, for heaven's sakes, cried I. If Cicero, traveling in the East, found sympathetic solace for his grief in beholding the arid overthrow of a once gorgeous city, shall not my petty affair be as nothing? When I behold in Hautboy the vine and the rose climbing the shattered shafts of this tumbled temple of fame. Next day I tore all my manuscripts, bought me a fiddle, and went to take regular lessons of Hautboy. Legendary American writer Nelson Algren was born Nelson Algren Abraham in Detroit in 1909. While writing and pumping gas in Texas, he was caught stealing a typewriter and was jailed 5 months. His stories would later be populated with has-beens, drunks, pimps, prostitutes, freaks, drug addicts, prize fighters, corrupt politicians, and hoodlums. Indeed, his short story that we have selected for today, He Swung and He Missed, is, as you might have guessed, about prize fighters. His other works have included The Man with the Golden Arm and A Walk on the Wild Side, the latter of which was the inspiration for Lou Reed's song of the same name. Nelson, who had a brief torrid affair with French author Simone de Beauvoir, died in New York in 1981. Here is He Swung and He Missed. It was Miss Donahue of Public School 24 who finally urged Rocco, in his 15th year, out of 8th grade and into the world. She had watched him fighting at recess time from his 6th year on. The kindergarten had no recesses, or it would have been from his 5th year. She had nurtured him personally through 4 trying semesters, so it was with something like enthusiasm that she wrote in his autograph book, the afternoon of graduation day, trusting that Rocco will make good. Ultimately, Rocco did, in his own way. He stepped from the schoolroom into the ring, back of the happy hour bar in a catchweight bout with an $8 purse, winner take all. Rocco took it. Uncle Mike Adler, local promoter, called the boy Young Rocco after that one, and the name stuck. He fought through the middleweights and into the light heavies, while his purses increased as much as $60 in expenses. In his 19th year, he stopped growing. His purses stopped growing, and he married a girl called Lily. He didn't win everyone after that, somehow, and by the time he was 22, he was losing as often as he won. He fought on. It was all he could do. He never took a dive. He never had a setup or a soft touch. He stayed away from whiskey. He never gambled. He went to bed early before every bout, and he loved his wife. He fought in 100 corners of the city, under 6 different managers, and he fought every man he was asked to at any hour. He substituted for better men on as little as 2 hours' notice. He never ran out on a fight, and he was never put down for a 10-count. He took beatings from the best in the business, but he never stayed down for 10. He fought a comer from the coast one night and took the worst beating of his career, but he was on his feet at the end, with a jaw broken in 3 places. After that one, he was hospitalized for 3 months,
and Lily went to work in a factory. She wasn't a strong girl, and he didn't like it that she had to work. He fought again before his jaw was ready, and lost. Yet even when he lost, the crowds liked him. They heckled him when he was introduced as young Rocco, because he looked like 34 before he was 26. Most of his hair was gone during his layoff, and scar tissues over the eyes made him look less and less like a young anything. Friends came, friends left. Money came in, was lost, was saved. He got the break on an occasional decision and was occasionally robbed of a duke he'd earned. All things changed but his weight, which was 174, and his wife,

heels of her only decent pair of shoes, he made up his mind. Young? Maybe young Rocco wasn't the smartest pug in town, but he wasn't the punchiest either. Just because there was a dent in his face and a bigger one in his wallet didn't follow that the brain was dented. It wasn't. He knew what the score was, and he loved his girl. He came into Uncle Mike's office looking for a fight, and Mike was good enough not to ask what kind he wanted. He had a 20-year-old named Solly Klasky that he was bringing along under the billing of Kid Klass. There was money back of the boy. No chances were to be taken. If Rocco was ready to dive, he had the fight. Uncle Mike put no pressure on Rocco. There were two light heavies out in the gym ready to jump at the chance to dive for Solly Klasky. All Rocco had to say was okay. His word was good enough for Uncle Mike. Rocco said it and left the gym with the biggest purse of his career and the first he'd gotten in advance in his pocket, 4 20s and 2 10s. He gave Lily every dime of that money, and when he handed it over, he knew he was only doing the right thing for her. He had earned the right to sell out, and he had sold. The ring owed him more than a C note, he reflected soundly, and added loudly for Lily's benefit, "I'll stop the bum dead in his tracks." They were both happy that night. Rocco had never been happier since graduation day. He had a headache all the way to the City Garden that night, but it lessened a little in the shadowed dressing room under the stands. The moment he saw the lights of the ring, as he came down the littered aisle alone, the ache sharpened once more. Slouched unhappily in his corner for the wind-up, he watched the lights overhead swaying a little and closed his eyes. When he opened them, a slow dust was rising toward the lights. He saw it sweep suddenly, swift and sideways, high over the ropes and out across the dark and watchful rows. Below him, someone pushed the warning buzzer. He looked through Kid Klass as they touched gloves and glared sullenly over the boy's head while Ryan, the ref, hurried through the stuff about a clean break in the clinches. He felt the robe being taken from his shoulders and suddenly, in that one brief moment before the bell, felt more tired than he ever had in a ring before. He went out in a half-crouch and someone called out, "Cut him down, Solly!" He backed to make the boy lead, and then came in long enough to flick his left twice into the teeth and skitter away. The bleachers whooped, sensing blood. He'd give them their money's worth for a couple rounds anyhow. No use making it too bad. In the middle of the second round, he began sensing that the boy was telegraphing his right by pulling his left shoulder and stepped in to trap it. The boy's left came back bloody, and Rocco knew he'd been hit by the way the bleachers began again. It didn't occur to him that it was time to dive. He didn't even remember. Instead, he saw the boy telegraphing the right once more, and the left protecting the heart slipping loosely down toward the navel, the telltale left shoulder hunching. Only it wasn't down. It wasn't a right. It wasn't to the heart. The boy's left snapped like a hurled rock between his eyes, and he groped blindly for the other's arms, digging his chin sharply into the shoulder, hating the six-bit bunch out there for thinking he could be hurt so soon. He shoved the boy off, flashed his left twice into the teeth, burned him skillfully against the middle rope, and healed him sharply as they broke. Then he skittered easily away. And the bell. Down front, Mike Adler's eyes followed Rocco back to his corner. Rocco came out for the third, fighting straight up, watching Solly's gloves come languidly out of the other corner, dangling loosely a moment in the glare. And a flat iron smashed in under his heart so that he remembered, with sagging surprise, that he'd already been paid off. He caught his breath while following the indifferent gloves, thinking vaguely of Lily in oversized tennis shoes. The gloves drifted backward and dangled loosely, with little to do but catch light idly 4 feet away. The right broke again beneath his heart, and he grunted in spite of himself. The boy's close-cropped head followed in, cockily, no higher than Rocco's chin, but coming neckless straight down to the shoulders, and the gloves were gone again. The boy was faster than he looked, and the pain in his head settled down to a steady beating between the eyes. The great strength of a fighting man in his pride. That was young Rocco's strength in the rounds that followed. The boy called Kid Klass couldn't keep him down. He was down in the fourth, twice in the fifth, and again

0: In the seventh, in that round, he stood with his back against the ropes, standing the boy off with his left in the seconds before the bell. He had the trick of looking impassive when he was hurt, and his face at the bell looked as impassive as a catcher's mitt. Between that round and the eighth, Uncle Mike climbed into the ring beside young Rocco. He said nothing, just stood there looking down. He thought Rocco might have forgotten. He had four chances to stay down, and he hadn't taken one. Rocco looked up. "I'm clear as a bell," he told Uncle Mike. He hadn't forgotten a thing. Uncle Mike climbed back into his seat, resigned to anything that might happen. He understood better than young Rocco. Rocco couldn't stay down until his knees would fail to bring him up. Uncle Mike sighed. He decided he liked young Rocco. Somehow he didn't feel as sorry for him as he had in the gym. "I hope he makes it," he found himself hoping. The crowd felt differently. They had seen the lean and scarred Italian drop his man here 20 times before, the way he was trying to keep from being dropped himself now. They felt it was his turn. They were standing up in the rows to see it. The dust came briefly between. A tired moth struggled lamely upward toward the lights and the bell. Ryan came over between rounds, hooked Rocco's head back with a crooked forefinger on the chin after Rocco's Negro handler had stopped the bleeding with the collodion and muttered something about the thing going too far. Rocco spat.
1: "All right, Solly, drop it on him,"
0: someone called across the ropes. It sounded somehow like money to Rocco. It sounded like somebody was being shortchanged out there. But Solly stayed away, hands low until the eighth was half gone. Then he was wide with the right, held and butted as they broke. Rocco felt the blood and got rid of some of it with the boy's left breast. He trapped the boy's left, wrapping the kidneys fast before grabbing the arms again, and pressed his nose firmly in the hollow of the other's throat to arrest its bleeding. Felt the blood trickling into the hollow there as into a tiny cup. Rocco put his feet together and a glove on both of Kid Klass's shoulders to shove him sullenly away, and must have looked strong doing it, for you heard the crowd murmur a little. He was in Solly's corner at the bell and moved back into his own corner with his head held high to control the bleeding. When his handler stopped it again, he knew at last that his own pride was double-crossing him, and felt glad for that much. Let them worry out there in the rows. He'd been short-changed since graduation day. Let them be on the short end tonight. He had the 100. He'd get a job in a garage and forget every one of them. It wasn't until the 10th and final round that Rocco realized he wanted to KO the boy, because it wasn't until then that he realized he could. Why not do the thing up the right way? He felt his tiredness fall from him like an old cloak at the notion. This was his fight, his round. He'd end it like he'd started, as a fighting man, and saw Solly Kid Klass shuffling his shoulders forward uneasily. The boy would be a full size heavy in another 6 months. He bowled him into the ropes and felt the boy fade sideways. Rocco caught him off balance with his left, hook fashion, into the short ribs. The boy chopped back with his left uncertainly, as though he might have jammed the knuckles, and held. In a half-rolling clinch along the ropes, he saw Solly's mouthpiece projecting, slipping halfway in and halfway out, and then swallowed in again with a single tortured twist of the lips. He got an arm loose and banged the boy back of the ear with an overhand right that must have looked funny because the crowd laughed a little. Solly smeared his glove across his nose, came halfway in and changed his mind, left himself wide, and was almost steady until Rocco feinted him into a knot and brought the right looping from the floor with even his toes behind it. Solly stepped in to let it breeze past and hooked his right to the button, then the left. Rocco's mouthpiece went spinning in an arc into the lights, then the right. Rocco spun halfway around and stood looking sheepishly out at the rows. Kid Klass saw only his man's back. Rocco was out on his feet. He walked slowly along the ropes, tapping them idly with his glove and smiling vacantly down at the newspapermen who smiled back. Solly looked at Ryan. Ryan nodded toward Rocco. Kid Klass came up fast behind his man and threw a left under the armpit flush into the point of his chin. Rocco went forward on the ropes and hung there, his chin catching the second strand, and hung on and on, like a man decapitated. He came to in the locker room under the stands, watching the steam swimming about the pipes directly overhead. Uncle Mike was somewhere near, telling him he had done fine, And then he was alone. They were all gone then, all the 6-bit hecklers and the iron-throated boys in the 60-cent seats. He rose heavily and dressed slowly, feeling a long relief that he'd come to the end. He'd done it the hard way, but he'd done it. Let them all go. He was fixing his tie, taking more time with it than it required, when she knocked. He called her to come in. She had never seen him fight, but he knew she must have listened on the radio, or she wouldn't be down now. She tested the adhesive over his eye timidly, fearing to hurt him with her touch, but wanting to be sure it wasn't loose. "I'm okay," he assured her easily. "We'll celebrate a little and forget the whole business." It wasn't until he kissed her that her eyes avoided him. It wasn't till then that he saw she was trying not to cry. He patted her shoulder. "There's nothing wrong, Lil. A couple days of rest and I'll be in the pink again." Then he saw it wasn't that after all. "You told me you'd win," the girl told him. "I got 8-1 and put the whole damn bankroll on you. I wanted to surprise you, and now we ain't got a crying dime." Rocco didn't blow up. He just felt a little sick, sicker than he had ever felt in his life. He walked away from the girl and sat on the rubbing table, studying the floor. She had sense enough not to bother him until he realized what the score was. Then he looked up, studying her from foot to head. His eyes didn't rest on her face. They went back to her feet, to the scarred toes of the only decent shoes, and a shadow passed over his heart. "You got good odds, honey," he told her thoughtfully. "You done just right. We made 'em sweat all night for their money." Then he looked up and grinned, a wide, white grin. That was all she needed to know it was okay after all. She went to him so he could tell her how okay it really was. That was like young Rocco from graduation day. He always did it the hard way, but he did it. Miss Donahue would have been proud.

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2: 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I've mentioned before on the program how much I like avocados for breakfast, and I've always stuck to my regular way of doing it. But most recently, I came across an article in Martha Stewart Living by Riley Wofford, How to Eat Avocado 24 Delicious Ways. I didn't know there were 24. Riley says, colorful, nutritious, and delicious. Those are just a few ways to describe avocados. Their popularity continues to surge, but not everyone understands just how versatile avocados can be. Guacamole and avocado toast are all the rage, but they're just the tip of the iceberg when it comes to the subtropical fruit, and yes, it's a fruit. Don't get stuck in the avocado rut. There are many ideas for enjoying avocado. You can mash, dice, slice, blend, or have it. And that's just the start. There are so many tasty ways to enjoy this breakfast or any time ingredient. But to truly enjoy any of the recipes I'm going to share, you'll need a ripe avocado. Less than ripe, and you're cheating yourself of the flavor and texture that makes avocado so delicious. So here's what to look for. Consistent dark green color. As an avocado ripens, the skin will turn from a quite bright green color to something much more dark. Once an avocado peel has reached the dark stage, it's ripe and ready to eat. And a bumpy skin. Underripe avocados tend to have smoother skin than ripe ones. When looking for a ripe one, ensure the skin has some texture. And has some give. Give the avocado a very gentle squeeze. It shouldn't feel as hard as a rock. It should be a bit soft, but still have some firmness. And avocados continue to ripen off the vine. 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If you're shopping a few days in advance, select underripe avocados, firm to the touch, with a brighter green peel. 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When mixed with quick pickled onions, avocado will take on a guacamole-esque flavor. That relish can be spooned over spicy cayenne grilled chicken. If you want to have avocado make a statement in a meal, cut the halves into slices. Once the avocado is pitted and peeled, you can either slice lengthwise or crosswise, your choice. And the ways to eat sliced avocado: use the slices to garnish egg dishes like huevos rancheros and chilaquiles. They can also take center stage in salads. I love to pair them with similar shaped ingredients like supreme citrus. Not only does it look beautiful, but the fattiness of the avocado plays very well with the brightness and acidity of the citrus. You can pair avocado slices with other ingredients that have note of acidity, like ripe summer tomatoes. You can keep everything the same shape by cutting the tomatoes into bite-sized wedges, or play around with the shapes by slicing the tomatoes into rounds. Even if you're not looking to show off your knife skills, sliced avocado is still pleasant to eat. Tuck a few slices into your tacos, an everyday omelette, or vegetable-packed sushi rolls. 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Blended avocado is perhaps one of the most versatile ways to enjoy the fruit, in both sweet and savory applications. 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You can scoop it right out of the outer skin and no need to peel. You can use it as a base for a salad. Instead of incorporating the avocado into your salad, turn the tables. 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Then you'll need a fairly large avocado, of course. You could really fill the avocado boats with any salad that you like. This way, I prefer chunkier salads that are heavy on the chopped vegetables and less so on the lettuce. Well, there we go. The amazing avocado. Healthy and versatile, whether that be for breakfast, lunch, or dinner. This recipe I originally found in Eating Well, where they said they'd taken the classic deli combo of bagels and lox and replaced the salmon with a colorful mix of vegetables and avocado in a makeover bagel sandwich that appeals to vegetarians and others like myself. And so now, here are the ingredients for the no-cook vegetarian cream cheese and bagel. You'll need 4 ounces of light cream cheese. 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A tablespoon of chopped fresh dill, or a teaspoon of dried dill, plus some sprigs for garnish. A quarter teaspoon of salt, and 1/8 of a teaspoon of ground pepper. 4 whole wheat bagel halves, toasted, or 4 slices of whole wheat bread toasted. 1/2 a medium cucumber, thinly sliced. 1/2 a medium onion, thinly sliced. 1/2 a medium avocado, halved, pitted, peeled, and thinly sliced. And 3/4 of a cup of bottled roasted red bell peppers, drained and cut into thin strips. Getting the vegetarian cream cheese and bagels to the table could not be simpler. It's in 2 steps. Step 1. Stir together the cream cheese, the dill, salt, and ground pepper in a small bowl. 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A great, delicious, nutritious, no-cook breakfast. Another nutritious no-cook breakfast is a sweet berry raspberry yogurt. Takes only 5 to 10 minutes to get ready. This is a single serving recipe, so adjust the ingredients to the number to be served. The recipe is by Joyce Handley from Eating Well, and Joyce says, "This makes a quick, healthy breakfast that's bursting with color and flavor by mixing beets and raspberry jam into plain yogurt. Almonds add some crunch, and you have healthy fats and protein." So now, let's get to the ingredients for the sweet berry raspberry yogurt. There are only 4, and here they are. You'll need 1 cup of low-fat plain yogurt, 1/2 cup of chopped cooked beets, 1 tablespoon of raspberry jam, and 1 tablespoon of slivered almonds. And to put the sweet berry raspberry yogurt together, simply combine the yogurts, the beets, and the jam in a small bowl or a jar, and then top with the almonds. And from no-cook breakfast to low-cook breakfasts, I use a slow cooker. It doesn't add much heat to the kitchen, and I can do make-ahead meals with it very easily. 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This source of protein could be from crumbled sausage, diced ham, bacon, or beans. And for the cheese, add about 1.5 cups of shredded cheese, and a recommendation is to stick with cheese varieties that melt well, like cheddar, Monterey Jack, and Gruyere. And for the veggies, include about 6 ounces and stick with 1 veggie or use a blend of a couple of your favorites. It's best to use veggies with a lower water content, like onions, peppers, and spinach. And with that said, here's an example called the classic, with bread, sausage, cheddar cheese, and red bell pepper. And if sausage, egg, and cheese is your go-to breakfast sandwich, This breakfast kit has your name all over it. It's loaded with diced bread, crumbled breakfast sausage, cheddar cheese, and a mixture of diced onions and red bell pepper. To make this sausage and egg breakfast casserole in a slow cooker, you'll need the following equipment. A large mixing bowl, a measuring cup, some measuring spoons, a whisk, and a 6-quart or larger slow cooker. This recipe from kitchen.com serves 6 to 8, so for a smaller crowd, adjust the ingredients accordingly. And here they are. You'll need some butter or cooking spray, 12 large eggs, 2 cups of whole milk or 2% milk, 1 teaspoon of ground mustard powder, 1/2 teaspoon of kosher salt, together with 1/4 teaspoon of freshly ground black pepper, 4 cups of cubed day-old bread, 1 pound of pork or pork breakfast sausage, cooked and drained of any excess fat, 1 1/2 cups of shredded cheddar cheese, a small onion diced, and 1 medium red bell pepper cored, seeded, and diced. Now let's get down to preparing the sausage and egg breakfast casserole in the slow cooker. It's in 5 steps. And here's step 1. Prepare the slow cooker. Grease the bottom and sides of a 6-quart or larger slow cooker bowl with butter or cooking spray. Now on to step 2. Whisk the eggs. Crack the eggs into a large bowl, then whisk until the whites and the yolks are completely broken up and the eggs are a bit frothy. And on to step 3. Season the eggs. Add the milk, mustard, salt and pepper, and whisk the eggs to fully combine and then set it aside. And now to step 4, assembling the casserole. Place the cubed bread in the slow cooker in an even layer, then top with the cooked sausage, cheese, onion, and red bell pepper. Then pour the egg mixture over the top, and if necessary, use a spoon to push down the bread and the cheese so that they are mostly submerged in the liquid. And then finally to step 5, and to serve, cover the slow cooker and cook on low for 6 to 7 hours. The casserole will be ready when the eggs are set, the top is golden brown, and the sides are brown slightly, and pull away slightly from the bowl. You're listening to From the Kitchen, produced by Gatewave in New York City. There's a great deal of fact and fiction about home cooking, including ingredients and kitchen techniques. So here's the scoop on some of those old cook's tales, explained by Jenkin Linley. The hottest part of a chili is not the seeds. They're just in a bad neighborhood. The hottest part of the chili is actually the white membrane, known as the pith, which houses the seeds. If you want a cooler salsa, remove the white part, not just the seeds. Summertime is salad time, and a main ingredient is lettuce. But what about chopping lettuce? The concern is that cutting damages more cell walls than tearing would, causing lettuce to turn brown. But some lettuces like iceberg and romaine are fine to chop. Cut them just before serving because the edges will soon turn brown once exposed to air. This browning will happen if you tore or chop the leaves. Tender lettuce leaves are like spinach. They're hard to chop, so use your hands to tear those. An avocado pit won't keep guacamole from browning. Being exposed to oxygen is what turns avocados brown, so only the guac actually directly in contact with the pit will stay green. It's better to immediately press plastic wrap tightly against the leftover guacamole's exposed surface. Adding a chopped onion with a cut avocado in a sealed zip-top bag can also slow browning. And in summer, if you're accustomed to growing your own tomatoes, either in your garden or on the deck, here's a tip on ripening them. A sunny windowsill is not the best place to ripen your tomatoes. They do look cheery there, but they don't need light to ripen and should be stored away from direct sunlight to keep them from getting too soft. So opt for a countertop bowl or even your pantry cupboard. To speed up ripening, put them in a paper bag with an apple or banana. Both give off ethylene gas, which speeds up the process. And when it comes to bananas, how do you keep them fresh and tasty? Refrigerating a ripe banana is okay, but there's good reason to keep your unripe bananas far away from your fridge. Enzymes that cause them to ripen can shut off in cold temperatures, resulting in bananas that are never fully ripened. But once they are ripe, chilling extends their freshness. The peel will blacken, but the fruit inside will look and taste fine. And what about washing mushrooms? It's fine to wash mushrooms. The fear behind the common misconception is that mushrooms will act as little sponges, soaking up the water and making your recipe a soggy mess. In fact, it's fine to rinse mushrooms with water to clean them. Just don't soak them or they'll get soggy. Clean them right before using, not when you get home from the store, because washing can damage the cells and cause discoloration. And what's the best way to peel an onion? Holding an unlit match between your teeth won't keep you from crying when you cut an onion. Cooks have come up with all kinds of ways to try to stop the tears. You cry because slicing the onion breaks open its cells, creating a chemical reaction that releases sulfuric fumes. Tear gas in your own kitchen. A match will do little but make you look silly while you weep. So what does help? Chill the onions 30 minutes before cutting to make sure their enzymes are less reactive, suggests the National Onion Association. If you're chopping several onions, remove one at a time so the others stay cold. Also, leave the root end alone. It spews the most gas. Slice off the top of the onion first, then pull off the outer layers. Snug-fitting goggles that seal off your eyes also work well. That's if you're not too self-conscious about the geeky fashion statement. And what about the idea of rinsing chicken before you cook it? Ironically, washing poultry just spreads harmful bacteria around your kitchen's countertop, your sink, and your hands, and you don't do anything about the bacteria on the bird. Only cooking can kill bacteria. So cook it until an instant read thermometer inserted into the thickest part registers 165 degrees Fahrenheit. If you want to remove the slimy stuff on the surface, simply pat it dry with a paper towel. And finally, in the hotter weather, and for that matter any time, it's good to check on any potential moldy food. A little mold can be a problem. Hey, it's just free penicillin, right? After all, we have mold to thank for the blue in blue cheese. But some molds are hazardous, producing allergic reactions and respiratory problems. So toss any food that shows visible mold. And yes, to be super safe, you'll want to throw out the whole bread loaf, not just the moldy slices. There are some exceptions, the USDA says, like hard cheeses, Parmesan, and firm vegetables like carrots and cabbage. Because it's difficult for mold to penetrate these dense foods, you can safely cut off 1 inch around and below the mold spot and use the rest. Don't touch the mold itself with the knife, or you can contaminate the rest as you cut. And don't rewrap in the same packaging. You can also scrub white mold off the surface and still eat hard salami. Those culinary tips came from a back edition of Cooking Light. Let's move on now with some easy-to-prepare summertime lunches. And here's a great one from Martha Stewart. Beets with greens and ricotta on toast. It takes about 30 minutes to prepare and an hour in cooking, so you'll need an hour and a half before lunch to put this on the table. And here's an introduction to this easy-to-put-together lunch. you get a double dose of beet goodness with roasted slices and sautéed greens. A real root-to-stem power couple. Beets are naturally sweet, so the spread of ricotta provides a savory contrast and a boost of protein and calcium. If you're buying loose beets, supplement the sautéed greens with your choice of Swiss chard, spinach, or kale. Leftover steamed broccoli rabe is also a winner on this toast. This recipe works for all types of beets, red, golden. Just look for vibrant greens and firm, heavy bulbs, and you're good to go. If you don't have an extra hour in the morning for roasting projects, beets keep beautifully roasted in the fridge. The way I do it in my kitchen is I pop some beets in the oven when the oven's already on, like when I'm preparing dinner. Once they're roasted, just let them cool completely, peel, slice, and store in the fridge for up to a week. If you start with roasted beets and cook greens, this lunch comes together in the time it takes to toast a slice of bread. The coffee rub on the beets is a revelation. And no, it doesn't taste like you spilled coffee on your lunch. The grinds gently infuse the beets and amplify the beets' earthiness. There are only a handful of ingredients to this recipe, so seek out the best quality ricotta, bread, and olive oil. This really is an incredibly delicious, easy-to-make lunch. This recipe serves four, and here are the ingredients. You'll need one bunch of golden or red beets. That's about four medium-sized beets, with the greens and the stems separated and chopped. A tablespoon of extra virgin olive oil, plus some more for drizzling. A teaspoon of ground coffee. Some coarse salt and freshly ground pepper. A clove of garlic, thinly sliced. Half a cup of fresh ricotta. Four slices of rustic bread, toasted. And some lemon wedges for serving. And now here's the three-step process of putting the beets with greens and ricotta on toast together. Step 1. Preheat the oven to 425 degrees. Now scrub the beets and arrange on parchment-lined foil. Drizzle with oil and sprinkle with the coffee and season with salt and pepper. Now wrap the beets tightly and place on a rimmed baking sheet. Then roast them until it's easily pierced with the tip of a knife. That should be about an hour. Now let the beets cool completely, remove the skins, and slice the beets. And now on to step 2. In a large skillet, heat the oil over medium heat. Add the garlic and cook until it's fragrant. That'll take about a minute. Then add the beet greens and the stems and season with salt and pepper and cook, stirring occasionally, until they're wilted and tender. That'll take up to 5 minutes. And now step 3 to serve. Spread the ricotta over the toasts and top with the greens, then the beets. Now season with salt and pepper, drizzle with oil, and serve with the lemon wedges. What a great summertime lunch treat. Beets with greens and ricotta on toast. That recipe was from Martha Stewart Living. And here's another great, easy-to-make summertime lunch special. It's from MyRecipes.com, a cranapple smoked turkey slider. This recipe is by Katie Barriera. It serves four, with a serving size of two sliders, and takes under 20 minutes to prepare. Now here are the ingredients. 8 water rolls or slider buns halved, 4 ounces of smoked cheddar cheese shredded, 8 teaspoons of canola mayonnaise, 8 ounces of smoked turkey, 4 ounces of thinly sliced Granny Smith apple, 3 tablespoons of whole berry cranberry sauce, and 1/4 teaspoon of freshly ground pepper. So let's whip up this easy-to-make lunch. And here's how you make it. Step 1. Preheat the broiler to high. And step two, place the rolls cut side up on a baking sheet. Divide the cheese evenly amongst the roll bottoms and broil for about a minute or until the rolls are toasted and the cheese melts. Now spread the cut side of each roll top with 1 teaspoon of mayonnaise. Layer the applewood smoked turkey, apple slices, and cranberry sauce on the roll bottoms. Then sprinkle evenly with pepper, and then top with the roll tops. These terrific cranapple smoked turkey sliders take less than 15 minutes to prepare and serve 4. That recipe by Katie Barrera is from MyRecipes.com, and the publication makes the following statement. MyRecipes is working with Let's Move, the Partnership for a Healthy America, and USDA's My Plate to give anyone looking for healthier options access to a trove of recipes that'll help them create healthy, tasty plates. 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
2: 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You can add your favorite meats, cheeses, eggs, fruits, a sliced or mashed up avocado, and of course, blended with your favorite dressing. One of ours is red wine vinaigrette, which I make in my own kitchen. A little red wine added to white vinegar, a little extra virgin olive oil, and some peppercorns. Exactly how do you make that great, nutritious, delicious dinner salad? Here's an article on that subject by Christina DeMichelle and Keith Dresser from Cooks Illustrated. They introduce the subject by saying, "A box of baby greens is a fine way to make a salad, but this delicate produce can't compete with mature head lettuces, whose crisp, flavorful, bristling leaves also offer a sturdier base to support add-ins like cheeses, fruits, and vegetables that add interest and character to a salad." They go on to say, we've also found that seemingly small tweaks, such as how thoroughly you dry your greens, the way you prep the add-ins, the order in which you add the ingredients to the serving bowl, and the extra effort of emulsifying your dressing can make the difference between a good salad and a truly memorable one. Familiar head lettuces, such as bib, romaine, and red or green leaf, are salad stalwarts. We use them to provide most of the bulk in the bowl, and their relatively mild flavors make them extremely versatile. Think of them as a functional base layer that you can add accessories with more assertive accent, greens, herbs, and other vegetables. And here they describe the difference between bib, romaine, and red-green leaf. For the bib lettuces, with an alias of butter lettuce or Boston lettuce, their profile is tender, smooth, and grassy. And for longer shelf life, leave the root intact until you're ready to use it. And as for romaine, the profile is crunchy, mild, slightly bitter in the spine. Romaine lettuce's cup-shaped leaves and sturdy spine work well with thick, creamy dressings. And red and green leaf lettuce are earthy. They have tender edges and a crisp spine. The leaves have uneven surfaces and ruffled edges, and they're great at capturing mix-ins and flaky salt. And to add some extra pop to the salad, a generous handful of any of these spicy, bitter, crunchy, or frilly greens will make the salad really pop. The first being radicchio. It's bitter and crunchy. And the tip is to discard the wilted outer leaves and don't bother washing the rest. It's rare for dirt to get into the tightly packed head. And then there's arugula. It's peppery and tender. Mature arugula can be very sandy, so wash it in several changes of water. And then there's frise. It's bitter and crisp. And you should trim away the green parts and use the yellow and white parts only. And finally, watercress. It's juicy, spicy, and tender. And just like arugula, watercress bunches harbor grit and must be washed thoroughly. And then there's herbal essences to add to the salad. Herbs are greens too, and they pack much more flavor than basic lettuces. Add whole leaves of tender fresh herbs, such as parsley, cilantro, basil, chervil, tarragon, mint, or dill, and also occasionally add 1-inch pieces of fennel fronds to the bowl. And while talking about herbs, save the woodier herbs such as rosemary, thyme, and sage for cooking. And here are some tips on handling salad greens. Double dry your greens. Extra moisture that's left on lettuces and herbs will dilute your dressing. After washing the greens, dry them thoroughly as much as possible in a salad spinner, and then blot away any remaining water with paper towels. And when it comes to storing those greens, the best way is to store washed, dried leaves as well as intact heads of lettuce wrapped in moist paper towels in a partially opened plastic produce bag or a zipper lock bag. Never store lettuce in the refrigerator without protection, as it will rapidly go limp. And also, if you have any wilted lettuce, don't toss it, soak it. Lettuce wilts because it loses water. So the key to reviving it is to put the water back in. A 30-minute soak in ice water will usually restore the crispness. And that said, here from Christina de Michel and Keith Dresser are some tips on making that great salad. And the first they say is to prep and add the add-ins properly. Nobody likes carrot chunks or wads of goat cheese that sink to the bottom of the bowl. So follow these guidelines to prepare your add-ins so that they distribute evenly in the salad. And leave some add-ins for the top. Reserve half of the heavier nuts and cheeses to sprinkle over the dressed salad. And dress and season the salad right. Add any dressing in increments, then toss the salad, tasting as you go to ensure that the greens aren't over or underdressed. And then season the salad correctly too. The measured amounts of salt in a dressing may not be enough, so we like to season the salad to taste with kosher or flake sea salt just after dressing it. This also creates appealing pops of salty crunch. And when it comes to the vegetable add-ins, shave or thinly slice them. A peeler or mandolin is helpful here, so they mix evenly with the greens. And for fruit add-ins, thinly slice and drain wet varieties, such as citrus, so that they don't dilute the dressing. And when it comes to cheese add-ins, crumble soft varieties into quarter to half inch pieces, and shave small slivers of the hard cheeses, such as blocks of mozzarella. And with those suggestions for a great salad, here are four from Christina DeMichel and Keith Dresser in Cooking Light. Each of these salads serves four, and they're quick to prepare, especially if you've washed the greens in advance. Use them as inspiration for your own combinations. And we recommend you tear or cut all the lettuces into 1.5 to 2 inch pieces. So first off, here's a bib and arugula salad with pear and goat cheese. For this, you'll need 7 cups of bib lettuce, 3 cups of arugula, 1 thinly sliced pear, 1/4 cup of crumbled goat cheese, 1/4 cup of toasted pepitas, and 1/4 cup of lemon vinaigrette. And here's another using bib lettuce. Bib and frizzy salad with apple and celery. And for this one, again, you'll need 7 cups of bib lettuce, 3 cups of frise, 1 thinly sliced gala apple, 1 thinly sliced celery rib, 1/3 cup of walnuts, toasted and chopped coarsely, and 1/4 cup of red wine vinaigrette. And here's one using green leaf lettuce. Green leaf and radicchio salad with grapefruit and fennel. And for this one, you'll need 8 cups of green leaf lettuce, 2 cups of radicchio, 1 grapefruit segmented and cut into half-inch pieces, 1 thinly sliced small fennel bulb, 1.5 ounces of shaved Parmesan cheese, and 1/4 cup of balsamic vinaigrette. And finally, one using romaine lettuce. Romaine and watercress salad with asparagus and prosciutto. For this, you need 7 cups of romaine lettuce, 3 cups of watercress, 8 ounces of asparagus trimmed and shaved lengthwise, 1.5 ounces of thinly sliced prosciutto ham cut into half-inch pieces, 3 tablespoons of toasted pine nuts, and 1/4 cup of sherry vinaigrette. And then, of course, to accompany these great salads, we need some croutons. But here's a better kind of crouton. By soaking bread cubes in a little water and then frying them in olive oil, we made croutons that are crispy on the outside and chewy in the middle. A far cry from those dry supermarket specimens. And to make these great croutons, this is how we do it. Place 5 cups of 1/4 inch bread cubes, ciabatta or other crusty rustic loaf will do here, in a large bowl. Now sprinkle with 1/4 cup of water and 1/4 teaspoon of table salt. Then toss, squeezing gently so the bread absorbs the water. Now in a 12-inch non-stick skillet over medium-high heat, heat 1/4 cup of extra virgin olive oil and the soaked bread cubes, stirring frequently until they're browned and crisp. That should be about 7 to 10 minutes. and there you'll have a better kind of crouton.

saying, "We took the irresistible toppings from a wedge salad, namely bacon and blue cheese dressing, and added them to coleslaw. The cabbage goes onto the grill in wedges to pick up smoky char, then it's chopped for the slaw." So let's get to the ingredients for the grilled wedge salad slaw. You'll need 6 bacon slices, coarsely chopped, 1 head of green cabbage, that's about 2¼ pounds, cut into 6 to 8 wedges, some cooking spray, 1 pint of cherry tomatoes, halved, 2 medium scallions, thinly sliced, that's about 1/2 cup, 1 ounce of blue cheese, crumbled, that's about 1/4 cup, 1/4 cup of canola mayonnaise, 1/4 cup of olive oil, 2 teaspoons of white wine vinegar, 1/2 teaspoon of black pepper, and 1/4 teaspoon of kosher salt. And getting the grilled wedge salad slaw to the table is in 3 steps. Step 1 is to cook the bacon on the grill or in a skillet over medium heat, stirring often until it's crisp. That should take 10 to 12 minutes. Then drain the bacon on a paper towel lined plate. And on to step 2. Preheat the grill to medium high. That's about 450 degrees. Now spray the cut side of the cabbage with cooking spray. Then grill uncovered until charred and tender. That should be 2 to 3 minutes per side. Finally, transfer it to a cutting board and coarsely chop. Then transfer to a large bowl, add the bacon, tomatoes, and scallions. And now finally to step 3 and to serve. Stir together the blue cheese, the mayonnaise, oil, vinegar, pepper, and salt in a small bowl. The mixture, by the way, will look a little curdled here. Then drizzle it over the cabbage mixture and toss to coat. And now this great grilled wedge salad slaw is ready to serve to your family and friends. I hope you'll find those tips on how to make a great salad useful in preparing a nutritious, delicious dinner during the hotter weather. I'll be back in a jiffy with the final segment of today's program, Sweet Endings. Desserts to complete a great summertime meal. You're listening to From the Kitchen on Gatewave, audio for independent living. And now on to my favorite part of the program, sweet endings. So here are a couple of desserts that I whip up with regularity during the summer, just for the two of us. If you want to make for more than two, increase the ingredients accordingly. When we've gone out to our favorite restaurants, one dessert that we both like is the tiramisu, and I thought it was more difficult to make than it really is. And I found a recipe some years ago that has just a few ingredients and 3 easy steps to get it to the table. Here are the ingredients and the instructions to make this quick and easy tiramisu. You'll need 3 teaspoons of instant coffee granules, 3 tablespoons of coffee liqueur, 8 ounces of mascarpone cheese, 3 ounces of condensed milk, 1 teaspoon of vanilla extract, 4 to 6 sponge fingers, and 1 tablespoon of cocoa powder. And putting this tiramisu together really is a breeze. It's in 3 steps. And in step 1, you'll need to mix the coffee granules with 2 tablespoons of boiling water in a large jug and then stir them to combine. Now add the coffee liqueur and 1/3 cup of cold water. Then pour into a shallow dish and set it aside. And now onto step 2 to make the cream layer. To make the cream layer, beat the mascarpone
the condensed milk and the vanilla extract with another

0: electric mixer until it's thick and smooth. And now on to step 3 and to serve. Break the sponge fingers into 2 or 3 pieces and then soak them in the coffee mixture for 5 to 10 seconds. Now put a few bits of the sponge in the bottom of 2 wine or sundae glasses and top with the cream. And finally, sprinkle a little of the cocoa powder over the top and chill for about an hour before serving. And if you've had some trepidation about making a tiramisu, try this one. I think you'll like it. And here's another simple dessert that does take a little cooking, but not a lot. This recipe serves 4 and has just 6 ingredients. So again, if you have more or less, just adjust the ingredients accordingly. And here they are. You'll need a 15-ounce can of sliced peaches in syrup, a tablespoon of butter, 5 ounces of raspberries, 3.5 ounces of whipping cream, 1/2 tablespoon of icing sugar, and 3.5 ounces of granola. And again, getting this ready for the table is a breeze. It's in 3 steps. In step 1, pour the can of peaches with the syrup into a small saucepan over medium heat. Then add the butter and simmer until the peaches are warm. Once simmering, add the raspberries and cook for 1 to 2 minutes more until they become hot. Now on to step 2. While the peaches and the raspberries are simmering, put the cream in a large bowl with the icing sugar and whisk until it's lightly whipped. And now to step 3, and we're ready to get this delicious dessert to the table. Using a slotted spoon, put the peach melba mixture into 4 serving dishes or glasses and top each with a sprinkling of granola and a dollop of cream. And there you have 2 great, easy-to-make, delicious desserts for the summertime. Now, if you have a group of family and friends coming over and you want to do something really special, make a punch. Punch definitely takes the title as the ultimate beverage for home gatherings. A punch provides a few rounds of cocktails made in advance and prevents an unsightly clutter of bottles and mixers and eliminates the need for anyone, host or guest, to spend precious party time mixing up drinks. Above all, punch is delicious hospitality in a bowl. With a little preparation and basic measurements, anyone can create an original punch. No professional mixology skills are required. Concocting your own is simply a matter of keeping all the components in balance. As always, taste before serving, so you can tweak as necessary. Here from a summer edition of Cooking Light is a gin punch. It's bright, flavorful, and refreshing. It's based on a framework of tried and true cocktail proportions with a few added ingredients for complexity. This recipe from Cooking Light explains how to make the citrusy, herb-infused punch, but it also provides the basic roadmap to building a new recipe using your favorite spirits and flavors. If you follow the formula, along with your own instincts, and you're guaranteed a wow-worthy and easy custom cocktail. So says Jordan McKay in Cooking Light. This recipe makes servings for 16, with a serving size of 4 ounces. And you may be pleased to note that the calorie count for each serving is just around 88 calories. This bright gin punch takes about 40 minutes to prepare, and it's in 5 parts. Part 1 is to start by making a simple syrup. And to do that, muddle the peels from 1 lemon and 1 lime with 1/2 cup of sugar in a large bowl. Then add 10 ounces of still water and stir until the sugar dissolves. And in the second step, we add 2 parts of spirit, and you can choose what melts best with the flavor profile you're building. Floral gin works best for this one, so stir in 16 ounces. Now it's time to add one part of sour, and fresh citrus is the standard for this. So stir in 4 ounces of fresh lemon juice and 4 ounces of fresh lime juice. And now we need the flavor boosters. Add liqueurs and fresh botanicals for delicate depth. 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You've been listening to another edition of From the Kitchen, brought to you by Gateway from New York City. Thanks for spending another hour with me today. 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Please join me again next time for more great ideas and recipes. And in the meantime, from my kitchen to yours, happy cooking. And now, for most of you, People Magazine is coming up next here on Gatewave. Over the years, we've been entertained by artists who are blind or are visually impaired. But that has not stopped them from going on to greatness. It includes a long list. Here are just 4. Stevie Wonder, a legendary artist known for its hits like Superstition, Signed, Sealed, and Delivered. He's won 22 Grammy Awards, the most ever by a solo artist. And then Ray Charles, often called the genius. He pioneered soul music and is famous for songs like Georgia on My Mind and Hit the Road Jack. And one of the most famous tenors in the world, Andrea Bocelli, an Italian opera singer with a voice often described as one of the most beautiful in the world. And if you're a fan of jazz music, George Shearing. He was a self-taught jazz musician who composed the hit September in the Rain. Another superstar in the pop music genre, Sir Elton John, has faced the problem of sight loss. But only recently, he released his new collaboration album with US musician Brandi Carlile, titled Who Believes in Angels? 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
4: Welcome to the New York Times Sunday Book Review for August 2, 2026, for the latest in fiction, biography, history, and travel. I'm David Howard, and today we're going to start with reviews of books titled The Lost Founder and They Stole a City. First, Constitutional Scholar. A new biography examines James Wilson, a largely forgotten and singular voice that helped make the United States what it is today. A review by Claire Rydell Arsenis of a book titled The Lost Founder, James Wilson and the Forgotten Fight for a People's Constitution, written by Jesse Wegman. The opening words of the Constitution of the United States, words that have been celebrated across the centuries as the lifeblood of democratic governance, owe their existence to a man few Americans today have ever heard of. His name was James Wilson, and in the summer of 1787 he wrote We the People into his draft, the first full draft of the Constitution. A decade later, while serving as a justice of the Supreme Court, Wilson was on the run. Addicted to land speculation and deeply in debt, Wilson spent the last months of his life as a fugitive, hiding from creditors in a tavern in North Carolina, hundreds of miles from home. When he died, stricken by malaria in 1798, almost no one noticed. Among the deluge of books intended to commemorate America's 250th birthday, more than a few highlight so-called lost founders. The journalist Scott C. Greenberger's The Forsaken Founder details the life of the brash, peg-legged Gouverneur Morris, a New York senator and constitutional co-author who fought to abolish slavery long before the Civil War. And the political scientist Danielle Allen's Radical Duke tells a surprising story of the third Duke of Richmond, an improbable aristocratic patron of the anti-monarchical rabble-rouser Thomas Paine. But as the former New York Times journalist Jesse Wegman suggests in his riveting new biography, The Lost Founder, few people had as profoundly an impact and have been as profoundly forgotten as Wilson. Wilsonville, Pennsylvania, the only town named for Wilson, was established by the man himself in 1794 as a site for manufacturing rope and cloth. Flooded by the Pennsylvania Power and Light Company in the 1920s, it now lies under the waters of Lake Wallenpaupack. To many of his peers, Wilson was an extremist. His belief that everyday people should vote directly for constitutional things, like the presidency of the United States, often put him at odds with better-remembered founders like James Madison and John Adams. The turbulent history of popular sovereignty concerned many of the first architects of the United States. So too did recent events. In 1786, during what is known as Shays' Rebellion, the people of western Massachusetts, besieged by economic hardship and angry at the unresponsiveness of their state government, tried to overthrow it. The evils we experience, the Constitutional Convention delegate Elbridge Gerry concluded several months later, flow from the excess of democracy. The Connecticut delegate, Robert Sherman, felt the same way. The people, he said, should have as little to do as may be about the government. To survive, such voices contended, the fledgling American Republic needed layers of separation between the nation's citizenry and the highest offices in the land. Thus, under the original Constitution of 1787, state legislatures, not the people of the states themselves, were tasked with electing the two senators who represented them. Wilson, for his part, saw all this as rubbish. No mere gesture or rhetorical flourish, we the people captured the essence of Wilson's political convictions, his lifelong commitment to what Abraham Lincoln would later call a government of, by, and for the people. Indeed, what would become a hallmark of American law in the 20th century, the principle of one person, one vote, originated with Wilson. And yet, when his preference for a directly elected president was rejected during the convention's early deliberations, he stepped back, held his nose, and, in one of those arresting ironies of history, proposed the first version of what is arguably the most serious inhibitor of democratic action in the United States today, the Electoral College. Wickman first encountered Wilson while writing Let the People Pick the President, a passionate case for abolishing the Electoral College. But in discovering Wilson as its reluctant originator, he came face to face with another, perhaps more profound feature of American government, compromise. In many respects, Wilson's democratic egalitarianism seems only natural. Born in the impoverished countryside of the Scottish Lowlands in 1742, Wilson attended St. Andrews on a scholarship and later the University of Glasgow, where he studied under the greatest minds of the Scottish Enlightenment, learning from men like Thomas Reed, who argued that all people, no matter their background or status, had the ability to arrive at equally correct moral judgments. This was radical for the mid-18th century, but Wilson had reason to be receptive. Forced to take his meals apart from students whose families could pay tuition, he glimpsed early on the unfairness that often proceeded from accidents of birth. He also experienced the potential of education to remedy them. When he departed for the colonies in 1765, amid rising imperial tensions, Wilson's intelligence and scholarly training led him to a legal apprenticeship in Pennsylvania and eventually to the Philadelphia Convention Hall, where he and his more patrician colleagues would shape a new government. But not all the facts of Wilson's life would seem to reinforce his democratic sympathies. During the Revolutionary War, Wilson was accused of insufficient loyalty to the Patriot cause and attacked by an angry mob. A decade later, during a celebration of Pennsylvania's vote to ratify the Constitution, a group of anti-Federalists orchestrated a violent riot to oppose him and his Federalist allies. The people, it turns out, weren't always on his side, and they let him know it. Yet Wilson never wavered. He was, by a long shot, in Wegman's words, quote, the most democratic of all the founders. He never seemed to feel that there might be such a thing as too much democracy, and never appeared to fully comprehend the darker sides and rougher sides of humanity, including his own, unquote. When he became a Supreme Court Justice in 1789, after begging George Washington for the more lucrative job of Chief Justice, it was partly because he needed cash to fund his ill-advised real estate acquisitions. And though he was increasingly absent from the bench as his land dealings spiraled out of control, he was relentless in pushing the country toward democracy, reminding his fellow Americans that their nations had citizens but no subjects. At the heart of Wilson's democratic vision for his country was an abiding commitment to human equality, the limits and complexity of which Wegman handles deftly. Wilson defended the intellectual capabilities of women, writing, quote, I prefer the conversation of a fine woman to that of a philosopher, unquote. At the same time, he did not denounce slavery during the Constitutional Convention and likely held at least one enslaved man as a household servant. Along with the first words of the preamble to the Constitution, Wilson may have inspired the aspirational equality expressed in the most famous line of the Declaration of Independence, quote, We hold these truths to be self-evident that all men are created equal, unquote. In 1774, Wilson, by then a highly regarded lawyer, published a pamphlet in which he declared that, quote, all men are by nature equal and free. No one has a right to any authority over another without his consent, unquote. This essay helped cement Wilson's reputation as a man, John Adams later put it, of fortitude, rectitude, and abilities. that it made a particularly strong impression on Thomas Jefferson, who copied out portions of Wilson's pamphlet into his commonplace book for future reference. But does one insistently democratic founder, even one who helped craft the country's most important documents, make the founding of the United States a democratic project? Many of Wilson's contemporaries would have balked at the idea. As the historian Thomas F. Madden shows in his lively and capacious history, The Fall of Republics, the men who huddled together in the Pennsylvania State House knew their experiment in representative government was not the first. Their libraries were brimming with examples, from the factious city-states of ancient Greece to the demagogues of pre-imperial Rome, that stoked their fears about the potential for what Madden calls, quote, a tyranny of the people, unquote. In the late 1780s, worried that the American experiment would end before it truly began, John Adams undertook a survey of history's most notable republics in his Defense of the Constitutions of Government of the United States of America. America, Adams believed, should strive to become, in Madden's word, a balanced republic, immune to, quote, the radicalism and chaos of unfettered democracy, unquote. The delegates took Adams' warnings in heart. They knew the world was watching and, for the most part, expecting them to fail. In the mid-1780s, for example, despite entreaties from Adams, Jefferson, and Benjamin Franklin, the Venetian Senate, a body that represented the oldest republic in the world, refused to establish diplomatic relations with the United States. The Venetians had, quote, more than a millennium of experience with statecraft, Madden writes, and were skeptical that the American government would endure. But past experience was no predictor of future success. The Venetian Republic fell the following decade, destroyed by the spite and might of Napoleon, who would soon usurp and suppress his own country's experiment with democracy. Popular rule hasn't always been as popular as it is today. Wilson is forgotten, in part because so few of his generation were as persuaded as he was of the necessity of truly democratic governance. Yet even the founders who disagreed most vehemently with Wilson knew that their constitutional undertaking was, in essence, incomplete, a project to be perfected and improved in the centuries ahead. America's present political system is under strain, yet, as Wegman and Madden ably demonstrate, it is a system built for shock. The Constitution, to be sure, was the product of men who had their gazes fixed squarely on the past, men raised on the writings of ancient thinkers like Polybius and Cicero, who favoured republican government, though they feared the crowd. But it was not only, and perhaps not even chiefly, that. It was also the product of a forward-facing vision, however imperfect, however aspirational, of what the United States could become, a durable democracy built on we, the people. You're listening to the New York Times Sunday Book Review, produced by Gatewave in New York City. Next, White Riot. A journalist chronicles the ongoing effects of the violent takeover of Wilmington, North Carolina, on those living in its aftermath. A review by Jennifer Saleh of a book titled They Stole a City, Wilmington's White Supremacist Coup and the Families Who Live with Its Legacy. When Philip Gerard published Cape Fear Rising in 1994, he was met with angry letters, prank calls, and a bloody deer's head deposited on his neighbour's front lawn. The fury was bewildering. It wasn't as if he'd written a polemic or even a work of non-fiction. His book was a novel set in the North Carolina port city of Wilmington, and the events that inspired it took place back in 1898. I wrongly imagined that the events were historical, Gerard would later recall, that they were far in the past, removed from present passions and agendas. Gerard, who died in 2022, makes a cameo appearance in They Stole a City, a powerful new book by Lauren Collins. He had moved to Wilmington in the late 1980s. His novel broached, quote, the thing that no one in Wilmington talked about, Collins writes, and he used the actual names of the principals involved, all long since dead. What happened in Wilmington on November 10, 1898, has been variously called a riot, a massacre, and, by the white people who perpetrated it, a revolution. Collins calls it both a massacre and a coup. The violence that day, estimates of the death toll range from a dozen to several hundred, was ostensibly sparked by an editorial in a black newspaper rebutting a white woman's call for more lynchings of black men. But the bloodshed wasn't just a spontaneous outburst, it was ultimately strategic. By 1898, Wilmington's population was about 60% black, and the city was one of the most integrated in the South. Its so-called fusionist government brought together white populists and black Republicans. The afternoon of the massacre, white Democratic leaders brought a group of armed men to City Hall and seized control. Quote, the most critical phase of the so-called 1898 revolution had been achieved, Collins writes, replacing an interracial coalition with a new regime, whose singular goal was to make Wilmington white again, unquote. Collins is a longtime staff writer for The New Yorker, who is known for pieces that are often witty and delightful. In 2016, she published a memoir, When in French, about falling in love with her French husband. Needless to say, They Stole a City is a categorically different kind of book. Collins, who lives in Paris, was born and raised in Wilmington. Her parents had moved there in the 1970s, quote, white upper-class newcomers, unquote, who were welcomed into the fold as long as they didn't ask too many questions. Collins may not have any ancestral ties to the massacre. She didn't even know much about it until a decade ago, but she still considers herself an implicated subject. They Stole a City follows Wilmington on Fire, a 2015 documentary by Christopher Everett, and the Pulitzer Prize-winning Wilmington's Lie by David Zucchino, published in 2020. Everett and Zucchino took a history that had been distorted and forgotten and brought it back to light. Collins builds on their work. Soon after starting her research, she realized that the massacre couldn't be contained to its particular time period. It had numerous antecedents, and its effects continued to reverberate across generations. Quote, the event begged to be examined in its longitudinal fullness, unquote. Her book traces the experiences of four families, the Moores and the Bellamy/McRae's, who are white, and the Howes and the Halseys, who are black. Collins begins with a scene on a Wilmington-area plantation in the 1770s and ends with pointed commentary about the, quote, white nationalists of 2026 who nurture a narrative of victimhood, unquote, in order to justify cruelty. In between, she shows how white Wilmingtonians were particularly resentful of black success after the Civil War, complaining of Negro domination and insolence. The panic was so unhinged that it could border on parody, with unintentionally ridiculous headlines to match, quote, Negro on train with big feet behind white, or stole cheese, Negro men boldly purloins a cheese, unquote. The elite planners of the coup meticulously laid the groundwork. They created a paramilitary and placed a note in the Wilmington Messenger headed, Attention, White Men, which called for a gathering at the courthouse on November 9, 1898, promising that, quote, business in the furtherance of white supremacy will be transacted, unquote. Then they signed a new city charter they called the White Declaration of Independence. The next day, they attacked the offices of the black newspaper that ran the offending editorial and proceeded to take over City Hall. The consequences were enormous and enduring, though the exact number of deaths is unknown. Collins considers the higher estimates more realistic, given the likelihood that some victims were never found. Black survivors were pushed out of Wilmington at gunpoint, or else terrorized into silence. The new government codified rules to ensure that nearly all white men could vote and black men could not. It would take more than half a century before a historian would dare to call what happened a coup d'etat. Collins follows her four families through the ensuing decades. They Stole a City is bookended by her moving portrait of Cynthia Brown, a descendant of the Howes, one of Wilmington's preeminent black families at the time of the massacre. She died on Thanksgiving Day in 2023, 2 weeks after the city held commemorations for the 125th anniversary of 1898. As a child, she had visited her ailing great-grandmother, a survivor of the massacre. The dying woman grabbed young Cynthia's wrist and whispered, "If it ever happens, run!" I happened to be reading They Stole a City over the July 4 weekend, toddling between Collins's historical descriptions of a white supremacist paramilitary marching through Wilmington and contemporary news accounts of a white supremacist group marching through Washington, D.C. The effect was sobering. As Collins says, quote, "November 10, 1898 is a centuries-long day that isn't over yet." Next, letters home. In this epistolary memoir, a son writes to the father who once terrified him and who is now sinking into dementia. A review by Tass Toby of a book titled Dad, Love Me, a Memoir by Matthew Quick. On a drive back to campus during Matthew Quick's freshman year of college, his father told him that he'd probably never see him again. Quote, "When I disappear, you're going to have to take care of the family," he said. "It's on you now, because I'm ending things," unquote. It was Quick's 19th birthday, and he'd just been dumped by his first serious girlfriend after returning home for what was supposed to be a big celebratory weekend. This is one of many heartbreaking recollections in Dad, Love Me, an epistolary memoir written to Quick's father, Michael, as dementia slowly dismantles the man who once terrified him. What began as an excavation of childhood trauma gradually becomes something rarer and more enlightening, an account of what happens when forgiveness arrives only after the parent who most needs it begins losing the ability to understand it. And there is a lot to forgive. Quick can't remember his father ever being happy or excited to see him. He grew up in constant fear of the man. Family dinners were, quote, "where the day's few smiles went to die," unquote. Repeated experiences of emotional abuse, abandonment, humiliation, and scathing criticism taught Quick, from childhood onward, that there was something fundamentally wrong with him. But then came dementia. Quick details a decline that hastens around the start of the pandemic. As his father becomes increasingly childlike, Quick discovers a man he can finally love. He guides him gently through an anxiety-ridden urine sample ordeal at a doctor's appointment before rewarding him with an oatmeal raisin cookie. He patiently answers the same questions again and again. They take long walks together near Quick's South Carolina home and look at live oaks draped in Spanish moss. After one such outing, his mother texts him, quote, "Your father is always happiest when he is with you," unquote. These are some of the memoir's most affecting scenes, not recollections of childhood injury, but quiet moments of caregiving. Quick begins to understand that his father does love him, but in a way so distorted by shame, emotional illiteracy, and his own childhood wounds, that the love was almost indistinguishable from cruelty. In caring for the fragile man before him, Quick finds himself offering the reassurance, patience, and unconditional kindness he spent a lifetime wishing his father had shown him. The epistolary form is an inherently precarious one, especially when addressed to a parent. It can easily veer into sentimentality, a pitfall Quick mostly avoids, even if a few passages edge in that direction. The memoir is organized associatively rather than chronologically, moving between Quick's childhood and adulthood and interweaving his struggles with depression and alcoholism with 4.5 years of work with his Jungian analyst, whom he refers to as Zeus. Zeus emerges as one of the book's true heroes, and their conversations become its intellectual and emotional spine. Over the course of the narrative, Quick shifts from chronicling his father's failures to exploring the forces that led to them. Without diminishing the harm his father caused, he learns to place it within a larger history of inherited shame, emotional repression, and generational trauma. That process also reframes Quick's career. Before his debut novel, The Silver Linings Playbook, was adapted into an Academy Award-winning film, he was a burned-out high school English teacher in suburban New Jersey, battling depression and drinking himself to sleep every night. Encouraged by his wife, he quit teaching, sold their house, moved into her parents' basement, and enrolled in an MFA program. His early success made him famous, but it was only after getting sober and many years of analysis that he found himself able to write directly about the father who shaped so much of his work. During one especially revelatory session, Zeus emphasizes to Quick that he doesn't need to save anyone to prove his soul's worth. I suspect he's right, but it's difficult to read this book without feeling that some redemption and reconciliation between parents and children, between scarred memory and forgiveness, have become possible. Now some brief staff picks from the book review. The Midnight Special, The Secret Prison History of American Music by Colin Asher. This unconventional history examines how the police, courts, and penitentiaries have shaped the nation's musical culture through profiles of 5 artists: Lead Belly, Elmo Hope, Johnny Cash, Ike White, and Tupac Shakur. Taking its title from a Lead Belly song, it's a fog-piercing, downbound train of a book. Next, Catch the Devil, a true story of murder, deception, and injustice on the Gulf Coast by Pamela Koloff. Koloff, an investigative reporter, digs deep into the story of Paul Skalnick, an unrepentant con man who, for 30 years, served a series of stints in prison. While incarcerated, he ran what may have been his biggest con of all, trading on alleged confessions by fellow inmates that allowed an unscrupulous judicial system to convict people in return for clemency for himself. This gateway broadcast of the New York Times Sunday Book Review will return with reviews of books titled The Mortons and Aging Out, an exploration of caregiving community and how Americans grow old. We will return after this short break.
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4: Here's more of Gatewave's broadcast of the New York Times Sunday Book Review. I'm David Howard. We're going to continue with a combined print and ebook bestsellers of the week. First, the fiction list. Number 10, The Romance Revival by Christina Lauren. A scientist breaks rules to use a classified technology to bring her landscaper husband back to life, but he does not remember her. Number 9, The Legacy by Ellie Kennedy, the fifth book in the Off-Campus series. Four couples experience the ups and downs of life after graduating college. Number 8, Dungeon Crawler Carl by Matt Dinneman. A Coast Guard vet named Carl and his ex-girlfriend's cat Princess Donut are trapped in a fantasy dungeon. Number 7, The Country Road Murders by James Patterson and Mike Lupica. A former football player returns to the town where his father was killed. Number 6, Whistler by Anne Patchett. Decades after their time together, a woman reconnects with her stepfather and they look back at the direction their lives have taken. Number 5, Project Hail Mary by Andy Weir. Ryland Grace awakes from a long sleep alone and far from home, and the fate of humanity rests on his shoulders, the basis of the movie. Number 4, The Calamity Club by Catherine Stockett. As things get tougher during the Depression, several women look for ways to improve their circumstances. Number 3, Yesteryear by Caro Claire Burke. Natalie Heller Mills, a privileged tradwife social media influencer, wakes up to find she is living in the comparatively difficult reality of 1855. And number 2, Theo of Golden by Alan Levy. A man travels to a small southern town where he purchases pencil drawings of local residents and exchanges them for stories. And number 1, Ransom by Daniel Silva. The 26th book in the Gabriel Alton series, a search for a British billionaire's missing wife turns up secrets and an old enemy. Now the non-fiction list. Number 10, The Land and Its People by David Sedaris. Essays on the passage of time, complicated relationships, and some unexpected delights life has to offer. Number 9, Revolution by Eric Metaxas. The author of Martin Luther and Bonhoeffer gives an account of the foundation of the United States of America. Number 8, Cancel Me If You Can by Dave Portnoy. The founder of Barstool Sports describes how he grew his business into the digital media company it is today. Number 7, Communion by J.D. Vance. The vice president and author of Hillbilly Elegy describes how he perceives his faith played a part in his work in public life. Number 6, The Body Keeps the Score by Bessel van der Kolk. How trauma affects the body and mind, and innovative treatments for recovery. Number 5, A Marriage at Sea by Sophie Elmhurst. In 1972, an incident with a breaching whale turns a couple's dream of sailing on a boat into a months-long struggle for survival on a raft. Number 4, London Falling by Patrick Redden Keefe. How the parents of a 19-year-old Londoner sought to uncover the truth about his mysterious death and secret life. Number 3, Strangers by Belle Burden. Burden retraces her marriage of 20 years in search of clues to help shape her understanding about its demise and to find a way forward. Number 2, The Day After by Brian Tyler Cohen. The author of Shameless looks at the relationship Republicans and Democrats have to power and prescribes ways for it to be used after Donald Trump's presidency. And number 1, Regime Change by Maggie Haberman and Jonathan Swan. Two White House correspondents for the New York Times delve into the first year of President Trump's second term. Now a review headed Death in the Family. In this novel, a talented young assassin is tested by long-held inherited secrets. A review by Sarah Lyle of a book titled The Mortons by Justine Larbalestia and Scott Westerfeld. The Morton family, wildly powerful, highly criminal, has gathered for the funeral of young Peter Morton, who met his untimely demise in an unfortunate collegiate climbing accident. If you were a guest at this strange event, you might notice the occasional flash of red in the sea of black, a scarlet tie, a sprig of azaleas, the cardinal feather in Uncle Oren's hat, notes Jessica Morton, Peter's cousin and the book's narrator, who is herself wearing an elegant black jacket lined with blood-red silk. Only blooded Mortons, those who have committed a murder in the name of familial duty, are allowed this sartorial flourish. In another sort of family, they would be called maid. But the Mortons are hardly simple mobsters or even simple murderers. They're what you get if you put the Corleones, the Adamses, the Targaryens, and the Borgias together, as skilled at bribery, blackmail, and financial manipulation as they are at garrotting, poisoning, stabbing, and making a murder look like an accident. The novel is a collaboration between Justine Labrelestier and Scott Westerfeld, married young adult authors whose books include Liars, hers, and the Uglies series, his. The Mortons is for adults, but the author's YA experience is reflected in its entertainingly improbable plot and fantastical sensibility. At heart, it poses a question. If you are raised by a family of charming, ruthless monsters, can you unbrainwash yourself and embark on a different path? Is empathy even possible after such an upbringing? Jessica, 20, is the family prodigy, the best of her generation, physically fearless, emotionally numb, a perfect liar. At the age of 7, she successfully passed her mors curiae, or death of care, the first major test of a young Morton, which involves, unhappily for this reader, carrying a rabbit with you everywhere for a year and then slaughtering it yourself. The rabbits have names like Mr. Fluffernutter and Dr. Pickle. The children love them. That's why they have to die. Slay the rabbit, spare the child, the family likes to say. At 10, Jessica helped kill her father, known to the family as Uncle Max, when he suffered from a sudden meltdown and spontaneously hacked 7 of her cousins to death with an axe. The repercussions of this incident will reverberate throughout the book. Abused as a child, a non-Morton tells Jessica, and you don't even know it. Alas for this character, he is not long for this world. As expected by her family, Jessica attends Hellshire College, where the students are known as Hellions, and where the dark academia portions of the book take place. At Hellshire, the Mortons and their fellow legacy students from 3 other ancient crime dynasties take classes in subjects like disruptive anatomy, dissecting bodies, forensic accounting, financial crimes, and legacy chemistry, in which they learn about the quietest poisons, the loudest bombs. Under the panoptic eyes of her older relatives, Jessica at first does everything right, excelling in class, killing on command, and deploying carrots and sticks to bring rich ordinaries, as non-legacy students are called, under Morton control. She can improvise with the best of them. Meet me there, bring body bangs, she barks at a cousin after an unplanned murder. But a series of unforeseen events in her fateful junior year will severely test her loyalty and her morality. The book thrums with creative verve, mordant humour, and amusing detours into subjects like art, avant-garde fashion, and mixology, a specialty of Jessica's Aunt Veronica, the upstate sour, whose ingredients include bourbon, egg whites, a gentle float of Malbec, and a dash of Riesling. Some of the characters are particularly interesting, like Jessica's ruined mother, who lives in the huge family compound but has spent the last 12 years in bed with an unspecified nervous disorder, and Sebastian, an adopted Morton of unusual charisma, who brings some welcome sexy mayhem into Jessica's life. Sometimes the book feels like it's toppling under the weight of its details. Its rules aren't always coherent. It's hard to understand why some things are okay, slicing your rabbit to death with a razor, as Jessica did, and others aren't, blowing up your rabbit with a bomb, as Peter did. The family graveyard is full of the bodies of Morton children, many of whom appear to have disappointed the family for some reason or other, and thus never made it to adulthood. Whether The Mortons is for you might depend at least in part on your tolerance for violence, particularly the kind inflicted on innocent people and rabbits. It's the same question facing soft-hearted viewers of, say, Game of Thrones, who might have to weigh their enthusiasm for the thrilling plot and majestic dragons against their queasiness at all the torture. Still, the authors have kindly given Jessica at least a fighting chance of redemption, and maybe a hint of a sequel at the end. I'd like to see what she makes of it. You're listening to the New York Times Sunday Book Review on Gatewave, audio for independent living. Next, Senior Class. In her first book, a caregiver investigates the myriad challenges of old age. A review by Michelle Orange of a book titled Aging Out, an exploration of caring community and how Americans grow old, written by Lucy Schiller. In the world of longevity science, the question of whether getting old should be classified as a disease is a subject of ongoing debate. A view of the aging process as pathological, some biogerontologists have argued, would open pathways for clinical research on its mechanisms and how they might be slowed. To examine the biology of aging might be to head off age-related disease, but when old age was proposed as a replacement for senility in the World Health Organization's 2022 International Classification of Diseases, central to the outcry that followed was the fact that so much of the world already treats aging and the elderly as a pox of the highest order. The United States in particular has elevated youth worship and a corresponding death denial to the status of religion, a development inextricable from that of an individualist, image-obsessed, consumerist society ruled by perpetual capital growth. The shock of a global pandemic that killed 1.2 million Americans caused this country's wellness economy to surge, especially among younger cohorts, as public health infrastructure and healthcare funding entered parallel crises. That such a cataclysm produced no larger reckoning with how we live, age, and die would seem tied to the fact that more than 75% of our COVID-19 victims were over the age of 65. In her first book, Aging Out, Lucy Schiller finds herself compelled to step into the void where that reckoning should be. When her paternal grandmother, Anita, died after contracting COVID from a home health aide, Schiller's confusion about the loss was bound to a wider context. Quote, "In the gap between my grandmother's death by COVID and normal death, I became unsure of how to think of what happened," she writes. "I could not tell if her death had been natural or unnatural. If I could answer that question, I felt I could figure out how to grieve." Unquote. Schiller's writing about a woman she avoided knowing in life. When the pandemic hit, she spent several months as a live-in caregiver for her other grandmother, comprises some of this book's most cogent and moving passages. Elsewhere, the personal material, designed to serve as both engine and binding agent, creates more of a drag on a story that combines reporting on the long-term care industry and companion care services for the old. Portraits of figures like the activist and Grey Panthers founder Maggie Kuhn and critiques of the public and private entities preying on their elderly constituents and clientele. Still in her 30s, Schiller suffers, she tells us, from a tendency toward a, quote, kind of diffuse sallying through the world, unquote, the sort of hovering existence whose limitations a writing career not only can hide,

often sit in awkward juxtaposition with the various urgencies and injustices Schiller encounters in her reporting. A subcurrent runs beneath Schiller's eddying swirl of personal and political. That so many of her subjects are women reflects the extent to which aging is a female-coded phenomenon and old age is a predominantly female experience. Women live longer than men but hold far less wealth. They fill the majority of nursing home beds and make up even more of the elder care workforce. Aging out charts the exploitation of both parties in this equation and the social and cultural atrophy that has allowed it to progress unchecked. Though a lifelong feminist, Maggie Kuhn, who emerges here as a fascinating and complex figure, centered her movement on racial and economic justice. She founded the Grey Panthers in 1970 after being forced to retire at age 65. Today, as Schiller notes, staying productive is considered not just a right but a hallmark of successful aging. The best way to avoid the abyss in this scenario is to continue working, a convenient turnabout given that so many Americans now have little choice. Toward the end of aging out, Schiller meets with a present-day Grey Panther and describes his resistance to discussing, quote, younger people's antipathy toward older people, the flood of anti-boomerism that I imagined Maggie, if she were around today, would find both flabbergasting and sadly understandable, unquote. Kuhn's greatest insight remains resonant. Any fight for the dignity and welfare of the elderly must be intergenerational, connecting the old to the fully human old age that only the lucky of us will live to see. Next, Vagaries. A new book blends autobiography with meditations on craft. A review by Brandon Taylor of a book titled Unsayable, A Life in Writing, written by Michael Cunningham. In 2017, I left the lab where I'd been a graduate student in order to pursue a writing career. At my going-away party, I was presented with a copy of Yin Yun Lee's Dear Friend, From My Life I Write to You in Your Life, along with a note from my boss and lab mates that explained that they had gotten me the book because Lee herself had once been a graduate student in science before embarking on a literary career. Though I wasn't graduating, the gift did have something valedictory about it, even though the book itself contained many harrowing descriptions of a life broken apart and remade through literature. I imagine there's a whole genre of books that people buy and give to the aspiring writers in their lives when those aspiring writers reach certain milestones. To this genre of graduation literature, I would add Unsayable, Michael Cunningham's new book, which presents itself as a memoir of the writing life. The book takes us from Cunningham's earliest memory to the present-ish day, though in classic Cunningham fashion, it's not so much a straight line as a set of revolving doors through which the reader passes from straightforward biography to thinly philosophical meditations on writing and back again. The insights on writing creativity that Unsayable offers are of the trite variety that you might find on a coffee mug in a bookstore. It will do absolute numbers at writing conferences and in gift bags to undergraduates on their way to MFA programs. As a memoir, though, Unsayable is frustratingly coy. We are asked to imagine Cunningham as a kind of wide-eyed innocent, stumbling his way out of suburban California into Stanford, where he briefly dabbled in sex work as an undergraduate, and later San Francisco. Then he goes on a kind of Kerouacian odyssey across the country, driving from place to place in an orange Dodge Dart with, quote, no plan beyond what struck me as the obvious one, head out into the mad American night, unquote. He stops in various places where he works various jobs and sees various things that are kept tantalizingly, maddeningly vague and distant.
quote, "I'd driven for miles behind a flatbed

truck piled with the bodies of a half dozen dead mountain lions, stacked like rolled-up carpets, he writes in a typically elusive passage. I found my way somehow to a drag bar in Memphis and was still picking specks of glitter off my skin a week later, unquote. Dead mountain lions? Drag queens? In the next sentence, he overhears people claiming they've been abducted by aliens. Does this happen in the same drag bar or in another city? Who knows, but I would like to. Writing about his years in California and New York during the 70s, 80s, and 90s, Cunningham offers a few names and a few places, but for the most part, everything feels deeply recessed and occluded, as though the quality of the memory itself had been somehow compromised. This can be frustrating for the reader, particularly the queer reader, who yearns to walk the streets alongside Cunningham. One can be forgiven for going into Unsayable expecting to witness the formation of one of the most underrated American stylists of his generation. What we get instead is the dense scrim of Cunningham's nostalgia and sentimentality, through which it is hard to discern much of anything at high resolution. There are exceptions, moments in the book, when he allows himself to grow specific and the memories to coalesce. He vividly conjures his time working in a tiki bar in Laguna Beach, California, deftly laying out the dynamics between locals with both sharp irony and real tenderness. Another moving section concerns Cunningham's time as a young writer in Provincetown, Massachusetts, where he squandered a residency and gets adopted into a circle of an older gay couple who host brunches and dinner parties. A fictionalized version of the couple later appears in a short story that Cunningham includes in the memoir. These sections summon, if only for a few pages at a time, a whole world of queer men that is rapidly vanishing with a generation who lived it. This is part of my frustration with Unsayable, though the author never asked to be among this generation nearly wiped out by AIDS, he is. It feels somehow like a dereliction of responsibility to call this book a memoir and then refuse to do much remembering in it. If the book is aphoristic, it is elegantly so, and it continues to demonstrate Cunningham's long-standing interest in formal play, alternating autobiography with meditations on craft and examples of the craft itself, injecting anecdotes out of chronological order. Michael Cunningham is a beautiful writer, we know that already. I came to this book hoping to hear him tell all the stories I'm still waiting to hear. Now a look at some recent romance novels prepared by Olivia Waite. In Tessa Beck Bicker's The Night Bus, Daisy is an entertainment journalist who'd rather be an investigative reporter. So when she notices a fellow regular on her wee hours bus route is reading Virginia Woolf's Orlando over and over, she takes the first opportunity to ask why. Tom is searching the book for answers. The love of his life dumped him and said it was because of this book, and he's hoping he'll figure out what she meant so he can succeed in winning her back. Helping Tom sounds more fun than planning her wedding to Zack, her controlling therapist-turned-fiancé. Daisy, no! So Daisy offers to pitch in. Obviously, both our leads are in rotten places emotionally. Tom's depression is affecting his relationship with his father and stepmother, who is close friends with his ex. Daisy blames herself for her lack of excitement about her upcoming wedding, when it's painfully clear that A, Zack is a human turd, and B, Daisy solves other people's problems as a way of avoiding solving her own. This book is both a popcorn-ready train wreck and a warm hug when you're crying, while kicking yourself in the gut when the emotional beats drop. Our second book is the thorny, difficult romance between two thorny, difficult people. Felicia Grossman's Dearest Beast is third in her series of Jewish historicals, which combine fairy tale structure and the unique cultural perspective of London's 19th century Jewish community.
This is also one of those much-cherished Beauty and the Beast retellings that let the heroine be the beast and not the beauty. Roger Barab, widower, has been disappointed in family and in business, but a respectable marriage is on the horizon that will fill all his social ambitions. And then his daughter gets into the chemical storeroom of the local midwife, Rebecca Adler, and blows up the entire house, injuring Rebecca in the process. Roger has no choice but to invite Rebecca into his home to recover. As the story continues, by the time Roger's betrothal to someone else is ready to be finalized, we know Roger and Rebecca are each other's best chance, not just for their own happiness, but for the betterment of the community around them. Thanks for listening to this gateway broadcast of the New York Times Sunday Book Review. I'm volunteer reader David Howard. Please join me again next time. For most of you, Christian Science Monitor is coming up next, here on Gateway.

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6: Welcome to the Arts and Leisure section of Sunday New York Times, the latest in theater, dance, music, film, and television. From the issue dated August 2nd, 2026, I'm Miriam Martin. I'm reading several articles for you today. One piece by Sam Sifton, dated July 16th, 2026, is entitled Teddy's Place. Another by Laura Collins Hughes, dated August 1st, 2026, talks about off-Broadway shows to elevate your August. Let's get started with My Ten, Will Poulter on the TV series that reaffirmed his faith in humanity. The show really has highlighted just so much kindness and brought so much understanding to the subject of autism, the actor said. This piece is by Catherine Shattuck, dated July 25th, 2026. Will Poulter has looked at the opioid epidemic from both sides, as a pharmaceutical rep pushing a new drug, OxyContin, in DopeSick, the 2021 Hulu series, and now as an addict in rural Ohio navigating a state-mandated rehabilitation program in the movie Union County, out August 14th. If DopeSick raised the awareness around this epidemic, Union County arguably answers the question of what can be done in terms of how we view people who have substance abuse disorder and are committed to recovery, the British actor said. It also highlights a very workable program that is incredibly dignified and humanizing and scientifically supported and proven to be successful. Poulter lives in London, but recently spent time in New Jersey shooting Rabbit Rabbit, an upcoming Netflix hostage thriller starring Adam Driver. He also appeared earlier this year in the Boots Riley film, I Love Boosters. But it's FX's The Bear, in which he plays a pastry chef from Copenhagen, that he considers life-changing. I always said if I wasn't an actor, I would have loved to have gone to culinary school and tried my hand at making it as a chef, Poulter said in a video call, before elaborating on why the bar Sip and Guzzle, the restaurant Hoyo's Kitchen, and the book Unreasonable Hospitality made his list. These are edited excerpts from the conversation. Celine and Pacioli in Santa Monica, California. Both of these restaurants belong to Dave Baran, who I got the opportunity to train under in preparation for The Bear. He's just this incredibly talented guy who heads up two really, really lovely teams, both at Pacioli, which is his neighborhood bistro, and Celine, which is his fine dining restaurant. In recent weeks, he won Best Chef California at the James Beard Awards, and he got his first Michelin star for Celine. Anti-bullying program. They're an amazing organization based here in the UK, but their program's available internationally and is growing. Their approach to bullying is not one of treatment or reactive, but rather prevention through a peer-to-peer mentorship program. They train young people to create kinder, safer, happier, more conscious social environments within schools. Unreasonable Hospitality by Will Guidara. I got the chance to work with Will, a former owner of 11 Madison Park, and his philosophy is amazing. I recommend Unreasonable Hospitality to everyone, not because it requires you to be interested in the world of hospitality as we know it, but because the principles can be applied to virtually every relationship in your life. It really emphasizes the power of small gestures and random acts of kindness. Courtney Storer. Her brother, Chris Storer, is the showrunner of The Bear, and Courtney is really head of food, if you like, and therefore in charge of probably the most important character. She is the person who bought me my first ever professional piece of cookware, a pan that you use almost exclusively for cooking French omelets. She deserves her flowers. City Harvest. They're in the business of food recovery and making sure that surplus food is redistributed to people who are experiencing food insecurity. You can volunteer to help them out at their facility in New York. Sip and Guzzle in the West Village. Just a really, really special bar doing really, really delicious food in New York. Their team embody the best of what it is to be hospitable and make people feel comfortable. The cocktails are amazing and the food is absolutely out of this world. Upstairs you feel like you are in an American tavern, and then you go downstairs and it feels like you could be in Tokyo. Hoyo's Kitchen in Columbus, Ohio. It's a delicious Somalian cuisine, and they were our favorite spot to go on the weekend. They also catered for us toward one of the last days of filming Union County. It was easily, with no disrespect to our catering team, one of the most exciting days on set. Nur. This is a fairly recent discovery, but now I am just absolutely obsessed with this company. I stopped a guy in the airport to ask him where his sweater was from because he looked so cozy, and I'm a big fan of cozy travel wear. Their products are really, really beautiful, really, really well-crafted, and well-designed. Love on the Spectrum, The show really has highlighted just so much kindness and brought so much understanding to the subject of autism. As someone who's not on the spectrum, I learned a great deal from how neurodivergent folks treat each other with so much respect. The cast of Love on the Spectrum reaffirmed my faith in humanity and made me feel proud to be human. Rainbow Railroad. They are an incredible organization committed to supporting queer folks who are experiencing often state-sanctioned prosecution for their sexual orientation in many, many countries. They are in the business of supporting them to seek asylum and help them reach safety. It's arguably one of the most important times in history to be thinking about the LGBTQ plus community in respect to their safety. Let's continue on with On Ted Lasso. She's ruthless, of course. Off camera, she's quite a goofy nugget. Hannah Waddingham is a rare British actor to beat a path from musical theater to the screen. This piece is by Eleanor Stanford, dated August 3rd, 2026. Hannah Waddingham stopped in her tracks when she heard a busker singing Kansas City by Lieber and Stoller. It was a busy summer afternoon on the south bank of the Thames in London, and a swarm of tourists and school children mostly streamed past without looking at the man strumming on a guitar. But the actress, resplendent in a billowing maxi dress, as the breeze also rippled through her blonde bob, started dancing to the rolling rhythm and singing along, "I'm going to Kansas City, here I come." "I just want to get involved," she laughed. "I'm like, budge up on the mic, budge up." Standing 6 feet 2 inches in heels, Waddingham, 52, is used to turning heads. Cynthia Erivo, a friend for more than a decade, described her as Amazonian in structure and in spirit and proud of it, adding, "It's a thrill to watch her in action." The passers-by who were giving her impromptu riverbank sing-along curious glances seemed to agree. They might have recognized her from TV shows like Sex Education and Ted Lasso, but Waddingham also has a 4-octave vocal range and is a rare British screen star who started out in musical theater. "How funny. Of all the songs he could have been playing," she said after giving the musician a tip and continuing on along the river. Not only is the 1952 blues track one of her favorites, the upcoming season of Ted Lasso, in which Waddingham plays the soccer club owner Rebecca Welton, opens in Kansas City. After 3 seasons coaching AFC Richmond, Ted, Jason Sudeikis, is now back in his home state. That is, until Rebecca visits to convince him to return to London and take on a new coaching challenge, Richmond's women's team. Rebecca is so fun to write, according to Brendan Hunt, a Ted Lasso co-creator, because she's at a nexus of poshness and don't give a expletiveness. Starting out as the show's bad guy, Rebecca was also the biggest role to cast, he said. And when they found Waddingham, Hunt recalled thinking, "Oh, finally. Okay, this is great," because she could go toe-to-toe with it. The third season of the gently philosophical show was 2023's most watched streaming original show, according to data from Nielsen. Many thought it would be the show's last, but the fourth season, which comes to Apple TV on August 5th, kicks off a new team of characters' stories. The female players, and especially their assistant coach Alice, also brings out something in Rebecca, Waddingham said earlier that day over a breakfast of coffee, pressed juice, and chorizo hash. Alice, played by Tanya Reynolds, navigates the male-dominated soccer world with a much less glamour and charm than Rebecca, and initially there's a friction and frostiness between the pair, Waddingham explained. But as always on Ted Lasso, there is also growth, and after being a taut rope in season one, Waddingham said, Rebecca continues loosening up in season four. Waddingham, who won an Emmy for the show in 2021, said she had loved the ruthless Rebecca since reading the pilot script, where her character imagines torturing her ex-husband with a splintered cricket bat. This girl, Waddingham remembered thinking, you're delicious. Waddingham's approach to the role is all gut, she said, and she doesn't read scenes from the script if they don't feature Rebecca, so she never knows more than her character does. Still, I think it's funny that anyone thinks I'm remotely like Rebecca, Waddingham said, holding her hands out wide to signal her confusion. I'm the wayward sister of Rebecca. Juno Temple, a close friend who plays Rebecca's on-screen bestie Keeley, agreed with that description. Although Waddingham has this whip-smart brain, this huge heart, and then this presence that is absolutely jaw-droppingly beautiful, she is also quite a goofy nugget. Over breakfast, Waddingham could indeed be charmingly goofy, peppering the conversation with more expressive hand gestures, silly voices, and liberal swearing. Her voice was hoarse after giving her all on set for a Jason Statham action movie. The last few years have been busy. Last month was the premiere of her show Ride or Die, a buddy action series with Octavia Spencer that the two also executive produced. In 2023, Waddingham filled what she called a totally old-school holiday stage special for Apple TV. And in Britain, she has had breakout moments hosting the Olivier Awards and the Eurovision Song Contest. I like using every part of myself, Waddingham said, because it could have been very different. I could have not had any success. But since Ted Lasso premiered in 2020, playing Rebecca has let everyone know what I knew I was capable of in the first place, Waddingham said. She grew up in South London, the daughter of a river police officer who patrolled the Thames by boat, and an opera singer. Theater is 100% in my bloodstream, Waddingham said. As a child, she would roam the London Coliseum, the home of the English National Opera, where her mom performed. After drama school, she started auditioning, but her height was an issue. I would constantly get, we'd love to use her, but we've already cast the man, Waddingham said. Why can't a woman who's 6'2" have all the same vulnerabilities and misgivings about herself, wobble as much, as somebody who's 5'2"? For Rebecca, tall was not part of the character description per se, said Hunt, the co-creator. But tall, and in certain shoes, often taller than the male lead, is like, that's awesome. Two metaphorical giants of British theater also didn't consider her height an issue, Trevor Nunn and Andrew Lloyd Webber. When Lloyd Webber first saw a 25-year-old Waddingham perform in 2000, he was immediately impressed by how she could hold the stage and her very rare star quality, he said recently by phone. He soon cast her in The Beautiful Game, a show he wrote with Ben Elton, and again in 2011 as The Wicked Witch of the West in a production of The Wizard of Oz. Waddingham was nominated for 3 Olivier Awards, Britain's equivalent of the Tonys, by 2015, when she performed alongside Cynthia Erivo in a concert performance of the musical How to Succeed in Business Without Really Trying. By email, Erivo called Waddingham a superstar, not just because of her work, but because of the way she has constantly shown up for me and encouraged me. Waddingham fought hard for all her success, while also refusing to compromise on who she is. Erivo added, I think it's what makes her special. She is herself through and through, and who she is magnetic. Waddingham has also resisted cosmetic surgery, wanting full control of my face, she said, and to look like I'm 52, because I'm actually more confident, more settled, she added. So why would I want to make myself look like I'm 30 when I wasn't as happy at 30? Her principal determination was also clear when, at 38, Waddingham finally became pregnant. She realized that the rigors of a theater run wouldn't align with the demands of parenthood, but on-screen work, which she'd always dabbed in, could provide more flexibility. The path from the Shakespearean stage to screen stardom is well-trodden by British actors, including Jonathan Bailey, Benedict Cumberbatch, and Judi Dench. But very, very few musical theater stars really cross over to the film medium or anything like that, Lloyd Webber said. Waddingham said that her British agent at the time had been confused about whether to promote her as a singer or as an actor, and had described her varied skill set as muddying the waters. Such a conversation wouldn't happen in the United States, Waddingham added. But 9 weeks after giving birth to a daughter, Waddingham started shooting season 5 of Game of Thrones, in which she played Septa Eunella, whose face was framed by a nun's habit as she shouted, "Shame!" at a disgraced Cersei Lannister. If all I had done in my career is prove that you can take someone out of musical theater and put them in a tight close-up, Waddingham said, I would love that to be my lasting legacy. Nevertheless, she added, whatever screens and stages she's appeared on in the last decade or so, there is just something about theater, the visceral, muscular nature of theater. Waddingham was about a mile and a half from the South Bank busker by now, passing by Shakespeare's Globe. She would love to return to stage work, she said, and recently she has been considering opportunities, including one she was champing at the bit to do next year. But Waddingham has been a single parent for many years now. I'm a mummy first, she said, so she turned that role down after realizing that her daughter, now 12, wasn't ready for her to be so tied up with work. Something has to give, and the thing that's had to give is theater, Waddingham said. But she added, I will come back, and I will do it how I do it. You are listening to the Arts and Leisure section of the New York Times. It's produced by Gatewave in New York City. And let's continue with Off-Broadway Shows to Elevate Your August by Laura Collins Hughes, dated August 1st, 2026. Hungry Women, known for her savvy, Tony-nominated take on Little Red Riding Hood in Into the Woods, Julia Lester stars in the world premiere of this feminist dark comedy about a post-patriarchal world in which men have gone extinct. Written by Melissa Manny and directed by Daniela Caggiano, with a cast that includes Zoe Dean, Maria, and Sophie Zemerod, through August 30, Soho Playhouse. The Pass. When this play by John Donnelly made its premiere in London in 2014, John Tiffany directed Russell Tovey in the principal role of Jason, a closeted British footballer. Now, Max Hunter directs the American premiere, starring Matisse Rattron-Neal as Jason, whom we see ascend to the heights of sports world fame from the time he is 17 until he is 29, with Terry Bell, Ino Badanjak, and Oliver Rowland Jones, through September 4th, La Mama. The Vessel. Amid the gleaming towers of Hudson Yards in Manhattan, Thomas Heatherwick's mammoth vessel is a climbable, honeycomb-shaped tourist attraction with a past marred by a series of visitor suicides and consequent shutdowns. Those events inspired this play by Brendan George, which centers on three minimum-wage employees who work in the shadow of the vessel. Peter Charney directs. Through August 23rd, 59 East 59 Theaters. We've been here before, a one-woman musical. It isn't often that a pop star music directs an off-Broadway production, let alone performs on stage in it. But that's what Ben Folds is doing with this show, written by and starring the actor Lindsay Kraft. It's a tale of music-making midlife discovery. Michelle Ross and Kraft direct, August 4 through 17, Soho Playhouse. Brooklyn's Bridge. Faithful viewers of the HBO glamour soap The Gilded Age will recall a season 2 plot strand involving Emily Warren Roebling, who served as the surrogate for her husband, the chief engineer of the Brooklyn Bridge, while he was ill for years during its construction. Now the story of her life has spawned this new musical with a score by Joseph Baker and a book and lyrics by Ray Roderick, who also directs. August 7 through 23, The Space at Irondale. Isla. This collaboratively created coming-of-age story by Hit the Lights Company is based on the family of the company member Samantha Blaine, which emigrated from Cuba to Miami in the 1960s. The production incorporates a Latin jazz-flavored score and documentary interviews with Blaine's mother and aunts, as well as physical design that uses shadow puppetry. Blaine, a cast member, plays her own aunt. August 8 to 29, WP Theater. The Whole Sky, All Diamonds. As immersive theater marketing descriptions go, it is an admirably clear warning. You won't watch this play, the website for this show intones. You'll work in it, but first, you'll undergo employee orientation and training. Written by Bixby Elliott, The Five-Star Weekend, and directed by Jack Dentinger, this is a new comedy set in the office of a tech company on the verge of a merger. Disillusionment and disconnection are involved, as are hints of Chekhov. August 12 through 22, Loft Story. The Bathroom Attendant. You can practically feel the dark grittiness of this comic thriller by Tom Kelly, in which a pair of Las Vegas neighbors, a former fighter and an ex-porn star, get a visit from a young man who makes them an offer. Alcohol, betrayal, and a combustible evening ensue. Andrew Block directs the world premiere, August 13 to 30, 124 Bank Street Theater. Benevolent. The fictional Inwood Benevolent Home, a harsh reformatory for girls in Upper Manhattan, is the setting of this new play by Sophie McBitches, which follows four young residents of the home in 1917 doing laundry together in the basement. Unwanted pregnancy figures in the plot. Nina Goodhart directs the world premiere, August 14 to September 5, IATI Theater. Michael R. Jackson, Wake Up Call. Michael R. Jackson, who won the 2020 Pulitzer Prize for his Tony-winning musical, A Strange Loop, performs a cabaret evening of songs old and new from his back catalog, White Girl in Danger, Teeth, and his work-in-progress musical Subscribers, August 16 to 17, Joe's Pub. The Real Ivanov. Comedy meets despondency in Laura Strausfeld's much streamlined adaptation of Chekhov's play, starring Sam Underwood as the dispirited 30-something Nikolai Ivanov. Strausfeld directs August 17 through September 19, Lynn F. Angelson Theater. To Have and to Hold. Tedra Millen, Leopold Stott, plays the about-to-wed Bianca alongside Larry Lapidus as her firmly anti-marriage sister Kate in this new comedy of siblinghood and coupledom, a riff of sorts on The Taming of the Shrew. Yuri Sardarov, Chicago Fire, plays Peter, the hot guy who turns Kate's head. Lapidus is the playwright. Zoe Adams directs. August 21 through September 12, Chashama's 154 Theater. Marina. The Whitney Biennial comes to Little Island with this world premiere production, conceived by Julio Torres, Color Theories, and the artist Martin Gutierrez. Written and directed by Torres, it stars Gutierrez in the title role of a New York sea wench whose underwater life becomes connected with the surface world after she discovers a phone that was flung into the sea. The cast includes the comedian and drag artist Spike Einbinder, sibling to Hannah. August 27 through 30, The Amp. This Gatewave presentation of the Arts and Leisure section of the New York Times will return after this short break.
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6: Welcome back to the Arts and Leisure section of the New York Times. I'm Miriam Martin. Let's begin with, is this man the Picasso of point shoes? Tim Foster is a shoe colorist for New York City Ballet, an unexpected but, thanks to a new documentary, no longer unsung hero who practices a delicate, painstaking art. This piece is by Margaret Fuhrer and is dated July 27th, 2026. If you take the elevator at the David H. Koch Theater at Lincoln Center, as high as it will go, then climb another flight of stairs and walk down a cinder block hallway, you will reach a small space that looks like a cross between an artist's studio and a chemistry lab. This is where Tim Foster paints ballet shoes. To be a shoe colorist for New York City Ballet, as Foster has been for 15 years, is to occupy a small yet important niche. Most point shoes and ballet slippers are manufactured in a pale pink, but the company's repertoire requires a rainbow of hues, like canary yellow for the ensemble of marzipan shepherdesses in the Nutcracker, or powdery blue for the butterfly soloist in A Midsummer Night's Dream. In his tiny airy, Foster, the company's first full-time shoe colorist, sprays and daubs hundreds of shoes each season. It is a delicate art. He must match costume colors exactly so that the footwear doesn't break the continuous line of the leg, and paint must be applied sparingly, painstakingly, so as not to change the feel of the shoe on the foot. As a former professional dancer, Foster, 73, understands the stakes. When they give you their point shoes to mist or to dye, that is a responsibility I take very seriously, he said in a video interview. It has to be right because it's their sacred tool It's their violin. It's their oboe. For years, almost nobody outside City Ballet knew that Foster or his job existed. Then the documentary filmmaker Joshua Charo, who often profiles unsung heroes, stumbled across a City Ballet blog post that mentioned Foster's work. Right away, I was fascinated, Charo said in a video interview, but I couldn't find any other information about him. Earlier this year, Charo connected with Foster and filmed him discussing his past as a dancer and his work with City Ballet. Charo was delighted to discover that Foster had also quietly been making visual artwork. His shoe painting station is lined with white paper that becomes spattered with different colors over time. He uses pieces of that paper to create fanciful, Chagall-esque scenes, incorporating the residual splotches of shoe paint. I just start sketching over the top of the paper that kept all the spatters and marks, Foster says in Charo's documentary, Shoes for Tim, which came out in July. I lose myself in it. Foster's job has become busier recently. Pink shoes, meant to approximate skin color, used to be a ballet costume default. But a few years ago, City Ballet became one of several ballet troupes to rethink ballet pink, adopting truly flesh-toned footwear instead. Today, each company member has a shoe shade custom matched to their skin. That requires a lot of painting. Naomi Corti, a City Ballet soloist, said in a video interview that she now visits Foster before nearly every show to get her shoes touched up, yes, but also just to talk. Gentle and thoughtful, Foster has a knack for soothing pre-performance jitters. He also knows what to say because he's one of us, a dancer, she said. It's this very calming presence. He's like the heartbeat of the theater. As a dancer, Foster was both an early and a late bloomer. His father was in a country western band, and as a child, Foster and the daughter of the guitarist would sometimes dance for the crowds at barbecues and country clubs in the Pacific Northwest. By junior high, he was organizing lunchtime dances at school, bringing out a jukebox in the cafeteria. You would grab your girlfriend and do the boogaloo or the skate, Foster said. But he had no formal dance training until he enrolled at Lane Community College in Eugene, Oregon, and began performing in musicals. That was how he met his future wife, Nikki Crafts, at the time, an accomplished dancer and choreographer. She told me, "You want to dance? Well, you'd better get in class," he said. He began studying ballet and modern and was soon earning lead roles in local theater productions. In 1986, the couple moved to New York City. Foster eventually began dancing with the now-shuttered New York City Opera, performing on the same Lincoln Center stage as New York City Ballet, and also in musicals in the city and on tour. "I was doing a lot of things all at once," he said. That stopped when Nikki was diagnosed with breast cancer in 2004. The dance work suddenly felt less important, Foster said. Seeking stability, he got a job in the wardrobe department at City Opera. Later, he began working with City Ballet, dressing the children in the Nutcracker. His shoe painting career was accidental. For a while, dancers had colored their own shoes, but that led to inconsistencies in hue and appearance. They said, "Could you do the painting?" And I said, "I guess," Foster said. Though he had no art training or experience coloring shoes, Foster found he had a gift for matching shades. "I can figure out what makes that gray different from a regular gray," he said. "Is it that it has green in it, pink in it, purple in it?" The ballets that involve the most painting, Foster said, are the big story productions, The Nutcracker, A Midsummer Night's Dream. But one of the trickiest is Jerome Robbins' The Concert. He has to match the costume's sheer blue tights, which allow the dancers' natural skin tones to peek through, meaning that each dancer requires a slightly different shade. You're taking that blue color and stretching it with a neutral, so it's a film of blue, he said. That took me a long time to figure out. Foster has become an innovator in his small field, partly because he understands how to make dancers look and feel beautiful. Cortez said he would sometimes contour her paint shoes, painting portions of the satin slightly darker to make her arch appear more luxuriously curved. Once she came to him upset about her shoes for a Coppelia solo, which were coated in a thick gray paint that made them inflexible. It's a big jumpy part, and it was so hard to do in this crunchy shoe, she said. The next day, Foster brought her a pair of what she called Cinderella slippers with a light coating of silver. I wasn't cramping anymore. Everything felt so much better, she said. He changed my experience of that ballet. Over the past few years, Foster has returned to dancing. His wife eventually recovered from breast cancer, but in 2013, he too received a cancer diagnosis. Treatment required removing much of the muscle from the back of his right thigh. As he recovered, dancing helped him relearn his body. I started over, doing my bar work, just trying not to get stuck, he said. Walking was the hardest thing to do, actually. I can always manage to dance. Now he tries to dance as often as possible, sometimes with Nikki, who is strong as an ox, he said. She works at City Ballet in customer service. The documentary even prompted a homecoming of sorts, with Charo filming a poetic sequence in which Foster dances on the Koch Theater stage for the first time in 25 years. When Foster began making his shoe paper paintings, he had no intention of selling or displaying them. I didn't really take it seriously, he said. I'd paint them, roll them up, forget about them. He has given a few to dancers as gifts, including one to the City Ballet star Megan Fairchild when she retired earlier this year. And he gave one to Charo, packaged neatly in point shoe shipping bags and tied with a shoe ribbon. Since the release of the documentary, Foster has been surprised and moved by viewers' enthusiastic responses to his artwork. People seem to really enjoy these paintings, which sort of stopped me in my tracks, he said. He's now considering a showing of some kind. Each fall, City Ballet's art series asks a visual artist to make site-specific work for the theater. Korb said she would love for Foster to get that invitation. Charo's documentary caught Foster just in time. He's planning to retire soon, but first he hopes to train new shoe colorists. The goal, he said, is to create the smallest possible ripple of disruption in the dancers' lives. I know how live theater draws everything out of you, even as it feeds you, he said. Those of us behind the scenes, we just want to make it possible for the dancers to let go and dance. You're listening to the Arts and Leisure section of Sunday's New York Times on Gatewave, audio for independent living. And let's keep going with a piece by Kyle Buchanan, dated August 2nd, 2026. John Leguizamo can assure you the puppy was safe. The veteran performer is making waves as a blind servant in The Odyssey, but he was worried that a scene with dogs would make him the most hated actor in movies. Even in the sprawling, star-studded ensemble Christopher Nolan assembled for The Odyssey, John Leguizamo stands out. As Eumaeus, the blind servant who awaits the return of Odysseus, Matt Damon, while watching over his master's wife, Anne Hathaway, son, Tom Holland, and aging dog, Leguizamo delivers a performance that is, by turns, shrewd and heartbreaking. The 66-year-old actor's career is full of major movies, including Moulin Rouge and the animated hits Ice Age and Encanto. Still, The Odyssey stood apart from the start. "This is so much bigger than anything I've ever done," said Leguizamo, whose transformation for the role included special contact lenses that rendered him nearly sightless. The Odyssey appears poised for a strong awards run that could include Leguizamo, but for now he is basking in the film's huge worldwide box office, which he attributed in part to its diverse casting. The movie, being so beautifully inclusive, means that now this story belongs to all of us, he said on a video call last week. Here are edited excerpts from our conversation. Question: "It's astounding that you can make us feel for Eumaeus after he's introduced throwing a puppy off a cliff. Can you believe, I thought, I'm going to be the most reviled person in cinema history? That's what they did with runts back then. Only the strong survived. But the puppy was safe. There was somebody with a soft blanket catching it right off camera." Question: "It helps, of course, that your character bonds so well with the surviving dog." Argos: "It's an ancient breed called a Portuguese podengo. I call it a Portuguese pedeo." That's Spanish for... Question: "I know what that's Spanish for. It's not the brightest breed in the world. There are only 75 of those dogs left. They're an ancient, ancient breed, but he was not aggressive at all, and he's sweet. I'm method, so I spent a lot of time with the dog, hugging him, kissing him, trying to make him my best friend." Question: "Do you know why that breed was picked?" "Because it's the most ancient breed that's closest to what the Greeks would have had. Nolan is a stickler for detail, and I give him such respect. He stands behind the camera. You know he's there with you. It makes me feel heard and seen and protected, because in this movie, I went to places that I don't usually go to, like close to an emotional break." Question: "Does that take a toll on you?" "I am method, and I believe you have to really go through something you can't pretend. And I did study at Lee Strasberg. I killed Lee Strasberg." Question: "He died after you took his class?" "I was in his class, and I did a sense memory that was so bad he didn't survive it. He passed away that night, rest in peace. So yeah, I believe you have to go through it. But I felt I was in capable hands with..."

real acting was to go as far away from yourself as possible. Question, how did you feel before your first day? It was a combination of feelings. I felt incredibly ready, and I was nervous as expletive. Question, do you often get nervous before a shoot? Never. I'm not a nervous type of guy. But Chris Nolan, you blow people up in your head. I'd never worked with him before, so I didn't know what was going to happen. I had to play old, blind, all these emotional beats, and it was also 900 feet above sea level. They had to helicopter me up there. I'm on top of this cliff where you can fall to your death. Every plant was poisonous on this cliff. They told us, if you break the sap and put it to your eyes, it will blind you. Question. What was it like to perform those high-pressure scenes in IMAX? I never worked with an IMAX camera. It's 300, 400 pounds. Sounds like a lawnmower. On the first day, I started doing my scene, and he goes, you don't have to yell. I go, but I can't hear myself. And they didn't tell me it was 3 minutes per roll. Question, meaning they had to reload rolls of film during a long take? I had a 10-minute speech, and it was like, cut! I was like, did I do something wrong? Am I messing it up? And they told me, no, we've got to reload. Then it's like 5 minutes to reload because it's really thick and difficult, and there's only one person in the world can do it. Then I have to revamp myself up, and then again, I got 2 minutes in, and it's already cut! Question. IMAX camera aside, I would imagine that the practical locations and lack of green screen were helpful. The fact that everything was so practical makes it easier for the actors to act, and then the results are so much more real and organic. It's palpable that what you're seeing on camera is really happening. I mean, that incredible scene with the ghosts of the dead soldiers. Stuntmen were buried underneath the sand with snorkels. Like 100 people were buried, then they come up. It's so riveting to watch. Question. I fear we've reached a tipping point where people don't believe what they're looking at anymore. So a film like The Odyssey resonates for feeling more real and tactile. Hollywood is starting to embrace AI and thinking that's going to solve things. Is it? The Odyssey shows you that that's not what people really want. Question. I'm sure you saw Elon Musk say that he's going to generate his own AI version of the Odyssey. Yeah, it's going to be beautiful. It'll be phenomenal. Good luck with that fake, soulless, empty version. I just don't understand people who go out of their way to hate monger. Jose Marti, the great Cuban poet and revolutionary, said there are two kinds of men, those that create and those that destroy. This diverse cast, to me, is symbolic of the real world that we're living in. We Latin people are 20% of the population, and we're still virtually invisible, especially in executive and corporate rooms. Question, you've been very vocal over the last several years about the lack of Latin opportunities in Hollywood. I was a very idealistic young man. I believed in meritocracy, no matter that I came from an underprivileged background. But when I was in NYU, I was the only Latin person in my classes, which was shocking to me in a city where we're equal to whites in population. D.B. Sweeney and Andrew McCarthy were in my class going to 5 auditions a day, and I'm going to one every 5 months for a drug dealer or a murderer advertisement. I started to realize that no matter what I did, no matter how talented I was never going to have the same opportunities as them. It's systemic racism I was dealing with for 4 decades, but it affects you because you start internalizing that you're not good enough.
Otherwise, you would be further along.

0: Now that I'm 66, I know it's not me. It's the system. Question. In a 2022 essay for the LA Times, you called out Hollywood for casting Spaniards like Javier Bardem and Antonio Banderas in Latino roles. I feel a little bad because I don't want to throw anybody under the bus. Artists are my colleagues. I just get upset because colorism is still alive in Hollywood with Latin people. Spaniards are not Latino. They're just not. We need to have the whole diaspora of Latinos represented, not just white Latinos or white passing Latinos, because that's basically almost like casting white people. Question: when it comes to representation, are there young artists who've told you that your presence helped them? Lin-Manuel Miranda told me that. Chris Diaz, who just wrote the book for Hell's Kitchen for Alicia Keys, the actor, Jorge Lindbergh. But even Matt Damon came to me and said when him and Ben Affleck saw my one-man shows, they realized that if this kid can do it, we can write our own story, and they wrote Good Will Hunting. That's incredible to me because when I told my stories, I just wanted to inspire kids who felt like me, who looked like me. Let's continue with Teddy's Place by Sam Sifton, July 16th, 2026. I was out in the North Dakota Badlands recently, bird dogging for our architecture critic, Michael Kimmelman, as he took in the spectacular new $450 million Theodore Roosevelt Presidential Library in Medora, population 160. The library's not a library, really. Roosevelt's papers are scattered all over the country. It's more of a Teddy museum, a celebratory examination of his complicated legacy. It's raised high in, to use Michael's words, 93,000 square feet of mass timber and rammed earth, a huge hobbit house hugging the precipice of a grassy butte. From the Theodore Roosevelt National Park next door, you can barely make the structure out on the horizon. It looks just as its architect, Craig Dykers of Snohetta, suggested at the start of the project. Two pebbles under a leaf. They blend seamlessly into a beautiful landscape of banded hills and deep eroded ravines, edged with touches of green. We sat in our truck looking at it one morning, absolutely alone below a towering sky, and laughed at our luck to see it at all. Presidential libraries are having a moment, Michael notes. Barack Obama's opened on the south side of Chicago last month, an $850 million campus surrounding a granite monolith some have called the Obamalisk. And President Trump has said his will be in a skyscraper in downtown Miami and home to a museum and a luxury hotel. Roosevelt's library is in Medora because that's where he wound up in 1884 after the near simultaneous deaths of his wife and mother. Grief took him west, and hunting and ranching in the Little Missouri River Valley brought him solace. The log cabin Roosevelt built sits at the entrance to the national park, which covers just some of the millions of acres of America he eventually preserved as parkland, sometimes at the expense of the Native Americans who lived on it. Talking with the president. I'm not a Roosevelt expert, and nor is Michael. He came for the building. I was just along for the ride. But the exhibits within it appeared well-balanced between laudatory and honest about the 26th president's faults, I guess. And we both had fun with the AI-powered multimedia exhibits, especially a talking hologram of Teddy himself. How often do you get to speak to a dead president? Trump, when he visited the library at the start of the month, asked 26 about the Panama Canal. Not me. I asked about his first cousin, John Ellis Roosevelt, whose Long Island summer estate, Meadowcroft, sits 35 miles or so southeast from Teddy's old home at Sagamore Hill in Oyster Bay. Had the president, as a Meadowcroft docent once told me, really hidden his horse down from the North Shore one morning to visit? Hologram Teddy was hazy on that, but he imparted some fine memories of his relationship with Cousin John and his wonderful home near the beach. Also, he called me Sam. Folks are gonna line up for that. Thank you for listening to the Arts and Leisure section of the New York Times on GateWave. I'm volunteer reader Miriam Martin. Please join us again next Sunday.
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2: Ramona Coker made the decision to get a college degree the day she witnessed her daughter cross the stage at her high school graduation ceremony. But this single mom faced an additional challenge. She's blind. The ability to receive financial support has enabled Ramona to pursue a long-deferred dream and is pursuing her Associate of Science in Computer Information Technology at Truckee Meadows Community College in Reno, Nevada. Thanks to the support of a donor-funded scholarship, even as a non-traditional student and single parent, Coker has been able to pursue her dream of becoming a web developer with a focus on providing accessibility to websites so that those with disabilities can have equal access to information. Donors to these kinds of scholarships turn distant dreams into reality for students like Coker, who are setting the bar for other non-traditional students and students with disabilities. She's showing them that it's not enough to just pass. 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
9: Welcome to Bloomberg Business Week, recorded in New York City. I'm Warren Wexler. In this May 2025 issue, airline food is no longer a punchline, a walk with Bruno Cucinelli, and Live Wire. We begin with adding salt to the battery mix, reported by Michelle Ma. The idea of making batteries from sodium has been around for centuries. In Jules Verne's 1870 novel, 20,000 Leagues Under the Sea, Captain Nemo drives an electric submarine powered by salt. But while researchers have experimented for years with using the cheap, superabundant material for power storage, sodium-ion batteries could never match the energy density of other battery types, particularly lithium-based formulas. Now, expanding energy needs and global trade tensions mean the long-overlooked technology is finally breaking through. Born out of founder Colin Wessel's doctoral thesis in 2012, Natron Energy is among the few companies in the world that mass-produce sodium-ion batteries, and is the only one doing it in the U.S. Its first plant in Holland, Michigan, opened in April 2024 after Natron spent $40 million to retrofit a $300 million facility. It's set to produce 600 megawatts of batteries annually by the end of 2025, almost enough to power a city the size of San Diego. Natron is lining up funding for a $1.4 billion factory in Edgecombe County, North Carolina, that would increase its production capacity by roughly 40 times. Natron says that's needed to meet demand from its customers, particularly as artificial intelligence sucks up more energy. Power demand for data centers is going to go through the roof, says Wendell Brooks, Natron's chief executive officer. Generally speaking, sodium-ion batteries are cheaper to make and less combustible than their lithium-ion counterparts. They also pack less power into the same amount of space, which has been a disadvantage for products like electric vehicles and smartphones. But some of the fastest-growing areas of need for energy storage, including data centers, aren't especially sensitive to battery volume or weight. That's the conclusion and observation of Evelina Stoikow, Bloomberg NEF's head of battery technologies and supply chains. That makes products like Natron's more appealing. BNEF projects that sodium-ion batteries will account for 15% of the energy storage market by 2035, up from about 1% today. Uncertainties around tariffs and the supply of materials needed to make lithium-ion batteries are also giving sodium a boost. China refines most of the world's lithium and produces most of its graphite, a component of lithium-ion batteries. If the country stops exporting graphite, or if the Trump administration continues to increase tariffs on it, lithium-ion battery producers would be gravely affected. Sodium-ion batteries are a way to circumvent that supply chain. They often use hard carbon, a far more abundant material similar to charcoal, for their electrodes. Although Natron's batteries are currently at about cost parity with lithium-ion batteries, Brooks expects prices will be halved when its North Carolina facility reaches full capacity. Besides data centers, other industries Natron is targeting include oil and gas refining and military applications, such as anti-drone and anti-missile systems, which also require short, intense bursts of power and the ability to recharge rapidly. The company is already shipping products to clients in all these sectors at a proof-of-concept scale, and expects to distribute commercially by the end of the second quarter. Sodium-ion batteries are starting to play a role in the Chinese EV market as well, where car makers are focusing on consumers who don't mind less range if it comes with a cheaper price tag. That doesn't mean the technology will become as ubiquitous as lithium. Minglong He, principal scientist for the ABB Corporate Research Center in Switzerland, envisions a future in which a range of battery formulas address different use cases. He, whose organization has invested in sodium-ion battery startups, including Natron, says, "I don't think there's one battery technology, one cell chemistry for all applications." Next, airline food is no longer a punchline, reported by Brooke Sutherland and Mary Schlangenstein. By all accounts, airlines have no business serving cheeseburgers on flights. Airplane food is essentially glorified leftovers. Whatever is served at 35,000 feet gets cooked ahead of time, chilled to a safe temperature, and then reheated in the air. A bit like trying to recreate last night's restaurant meal for today's dinner. The process is full of potential pitfalls, and to deliver a burger, you have to avoid all of them. Soggy bread, hockey puck meat, bland taste, wilted lettuce. But Delta Airlines went for it with the rollout of burgers from Shake Shack offered to first-class passengers on longer domestic routes from several of its hubs starting in March after a Boston test run. It's proved so popular that burgers now account for almost 15% of the roughly 4,500 hot meals prepped every day at the company's flight kitchen in Atlanta. Only a few weeks into the expanded program, the on-ground facility is ordering a third bun toasting and buttering machine to make sure it can keep up. The Shake Shack partnership is the most visible example of airlines' push to capitalize on travelers' growing willingness to pay for premium options. Airline stocks have fallen this year on fears of a pullback in consumer spending, but that weakness is so far concentrated at the lower end of the income spectrum. No one is going to fly an airline because of the food they serve. But serving a good meal to a customer, especially in a premium cabin, and especially with more people paying for it, can be a positive, says Henry Hartevelt, founder of Atmosphere Research Group. On a recent Delta flight from Boston to Atlanta, the only giveaway that this was an in-flight burger was the lack of French fries, a dish most airlines are still trying to perfect. American Airlines Group uses a specially developed cardboard container with a slightly waxy interior and holes to create a more dynamic airflow that keeps fries crisp when they're reheated, says Sherry Whiteley, senior manager of onboard dining planning and development at American. Alaska Air Group, Delta, and United Airlines Holdings don't currently offer fries. Whatever dishes airlines offer must go through a carefully orchestrated process, from sourcing ingredients to perfectly assembling each item on individual dining trays. Gate Gourmet, one of the main third-party in-flight caterers, keeps 17 varieties of lettuce and 82 varieties of cheese in stock at a facility near Boston's Logan Airport that serves a dozen international airlines. The kitchen uses an elaborate color coding system and nips the corners off pans and cutting boards to keep halal and kosher ingredients separate. Delta relies on robots to help out at its Atlantic kitchen. Their whirring arms grab trays, place dishes, and deposit salt and pepper packets. Every knife that gets used in a food preparation kitchen has to be carefully tracked so no one sneaks one into a meal. There's a lot of time and effort and hard work that goes into getting food on an airplane, says Aaron McMillan, United's Managing Director of Hospitality Programs. A lot of people take it for granted. The explosion of air travel over the past few decades moved airlines to shrink galleys to make room for more seats, limiting food possibilities, says Jen Kulin, President for North America at Gate Group, the parent company of Gate Gourmet. These factors, combined with relentless pressure to boost the industry's margins, led to a commoditization of in-flight dining. It started to change when Asian, European, and Middle Eastern airlines with a reputation for top-tier experiences began competing more directly with North American carriers, Kulin says. United now offers Magnolia Baking Pudding in first class, and Alaska Airlines treats its passengers to salt and straw ice cream. The airlines are limited by the scale of their needs. Delta served 44 million meals globally last year. United did 52 million. It can also be challenging for outside partners to adapt to the unique demands of airplane food, says Todd Trainer Corey, Alaska's vice president for guest products and experience. Seafood is particularly tough. No one wants to sit next to someone eating reheated fish. Alaska neutralizes odors by marinating fish in miso or citrus-based sauces, Trainer Corey says. Steak is challenging, too. It's hard to preserve a medium-rare finish after it's been reheated mid-air. That is why airlines focus on things like short ribs that keep their flavor more easily. In general, the dry air that circulates in the cabin dulls taste buds. And some things just don't work on airplanes. Alaska experimented with ice cream sandwiches, for instance, but ditched them because they turned into a melted mess. Another holy grail is avocado toast. There are ways to keep avocado from turning an unsightly brown. Lemon or lime juice helps. But the dish can't come pre-assembled, as there's no way to reheat the toast without also warming up the avocado. With hamburgers accomplished, Ash Dakotri, Delta's vice president for onboard services, says this is the next dish he wants the airline to master. You're listening to Bloomberg Business Week, produced by Gatewave in New York City. Next up, A Walk with Bruno Cucinelli, reported by Brent Crane. Bruno Cucinelli, the Italian fashion designer and founder of the high-end clothing brand with his name, has a peculiar distaste for quiet luxury. The industry term, denoting an understated refinement, is often applied to his wallet-wrecking duds. Am I quiet? The 71-year-old billionaire asks, bounding out of his chair during a recent interview in his large white office. He points to his burgundy herringbone blazer and tugs at his ivory corduroys. When you wake up in the morning, do you really think, today I want to be quiet? He shakes his head. No, you want to be chic. You want to be sought after. Quiet luxury does not exist. Cucinelli lives on a hill in Solomeo, a medieval village in Umbria. Since 1985, he's based his now 3,000-employee company there on a pristine campus in a green valley peppered with classical-looking statues. The median employee age is 37. While many luxury apparel brands have been struggling, Cucinelli has grown. Last year, revenue was up 12%, hitting close to $1.4 billion. Gucci's, in contrast, fell by almost a quarter. The public company has forecast 10% annual growth through 2026. In October, Cucinelli received Women's Wear Daily's prestigious John B. Fairchild Honor, a Lifetime Achievement Award whose past recipients include Ralph Lauren and Tommy Hilfiger. Despite his objections, industry observers attribute Cucinelli's success to the growing appeal of quiet luxury among the wealthy. Luxury brands with a more discreet, less logo-driven aesthetic have been outperforming, says Jelena Sokolova, an analyst at researcher Morningstar. The HBO series Succession started the trend, she says. Co-star Alan Ruck wore Bruno Cucinelli's suit to the show's final season premiere. In the series, which chronicled familial dysfunction among the modern 1%, the main character sneered at flashy opulence as tacky tells of the nouveau riche. Cucinelli seems to share this prejudice. I want our company to be exclusive, he says. Tomorrow we should be less known than we are today. By way of demonstration, he unlatches his watch, a $30,000-plus Jaeger LeCoultre Master Ultra Thin Perpetual with a cream leather strap. He takes it in one hand and a water bottle in the other. Do I want an exclusive high-quality artisanal product, he asks, pressing the gorgeous watch against his sleeve, or do I want a product that gets distributed everywhere in the world? He wags the bottle and frowns. Unlike Gucci or Louis Vuitton, whose sales and storefronts dwarf his, flashy logos are verboten in Cucinelli's catalog. It's an IYKYK thing, and those who know are well known. In business, his most prominent customer these days is probably Mark Zuckerberg, who favors his gray T-shirts. Other fans include Daniel Craig, Prince William, J-Lo, DiCaprio. Their photos pepper Cucinelli's office alongside framed images of people who didn't rep the brand, including Kafka, Gandhi, and Confucius. The overall effect is a bit reminiscent of a college dorm. In running his empire, Cucinelli has developed his own philosophy called humanistic capitalism. The gist? You should treat workers well. We need to strike a healthy balance and live by the rules of nature, he says. To respect those who work, to have equitable profit, equitable growth, and respect the world as it has been created by God. 62% of the company's products are made by hand. All are made in Italy. A handsome cafeteria churns out restaurant-quality meals with a menu that changes daily. Lunchtime is serious business here, Cucinelli says. Some of the company's profits flow to his eponymous charitable fund, which supports cultural and environmental initiatives and worker well-being. When he was growing up in the Perugian countryside, riches were a distant prospect. His father was a farmer turned factory worker, and the abuse he suffered on the factory floor left a mark on his son. My father was treated very badly, Cucinelli says. He got humbled and offended. I didn't want to do that. In 1978, after dropping out of an engineering program, Cucinelli became his own boss. Umbria was already famous for its cashmere, so he based his brand around that. Aesthetically, he was inspired by the bright colors of Benetton. Armed with a loan equal to about $2,000, he first made only pullovers. Gradually, sales grew. As his bank account did too, Cucinelli began to make regular trips to New York, Los Angeles, and other trend-setting hotspots. To this day, he travels for 3 months a year. He visited the glitziest hangouts, making careful notes on the home-owned attire. If you don't keep up with the trends, he says, you'll soon be closing your shops. In 2000, Cucinelli moved on from pullovers to other items, pants, shirts, blazers, skirts, dresses. He toned down the bright colors. Now the brand is known for its muted grays, tans, and creams. Its cashmere is sourced from goats in Mongolia and the Himalayas. Pictures of the beasts adorn the company headquarters like mascots. Another major growth moment, a very nice New Yorker article published in 2010, he says, which boosted sales in America. 2 years later, the company held a $197 million initial public offering. Fashion trends are cyclical, and from 2012 to 2015, quiet luxury was booming. One reason, says Morningstar Sokolova, was China's anti-graft campaign, which vilified ostentatiousness in the number one luxury market. The rich went incognito. When things are not doing great, it's less socially acceptable to be flaunting wealth and brands, she says. In 2014, Cucinelli's sales in China grew 32%. Even today, though, Asia represents 27% of the roughly $7 billion company's business versus 37% in North America. Like most other EU goods, Cucinelli's clothes are now facing the threat of Trump tariffs. Yet, as the U.S. economy flounders, quiet luxury may prove its staying power. Cucinelli's clientele tends to be rich enough to keep spending through downturns, and its share of returning customers is higher than at its competitors, Sokolova notes. At one point, standing by a sunlit window, Cucinelli is bothered by something outside. "Excuse me," he says, and pushes out the door. He returns with an assistant in tow. "There are so many nice flowers down there," he tells the other man, pointing at the landscapers below. "They shouldn't be cutting the grass. They'll cut the daisies." The assistant nods and hurries away. Cucinelli sits back down. "Look at the daisies," he says, gesturing at the window. "They're beautiful." Next up, Live Wire. GM's Mary Barra is trying to figure out how to sell electric cars in Trump's America. This article reported by David Welch. The Ultium Cells factory outside Nashville spans 5 football fields and runs 24/7, cranking out 5,000 finished battery cells in an hour. The site and a sister plant in Ohio are co-owned by General Motors and South Korea's LG Energy Solution, and together they can make enough cells to build a new electric vehicle nearly every minute, most of them GM cars. Although the plants aren't near full capacity, they already produce more cells than Tesla does in North America. Inside the factory, fewer than 250 workers on the day shift are watching computer screens or monitoring a network of chemical mixers, coating machines, and drying ovens that brew the essential ingredients of a battery and slather the resulting slurry onto rolled-up metal sheets. The sheets are then cut and stuffed into pouches, which will serve as the battery cell and are set to cure at about 140 degrees Fahrenheit, that's 60 degrees centigrade. Later, a system of shelves moving up, down, and side to side stacks the cells, each long and slender like a giant envelope, on blue racks 40 feet high. In this rickhouse for high-tech spirits, the cells go through a sort of fermentation process known as finishing that lasts 10 days. Once the cells are ready, they're loaded onto trucks and transported down the road to an assembly plant where GM used to build Saturns in the 1990s. Now it's an all-electric Cadillacs alternating with gasoline-powered models on the line. In the battery assembly area, 12 employees tend to the 93 robots on the floor. There used to be 18 humans in this role, but GM figured out how to replace some of them, in part with cameras and artificial intelligence that can do quality checks. Josh Tavel, head of project engineering and manufacturing at GM, is proudly surveying the photos captured by those cameras on a monitor. "This plant is ridiculously automated," he says. Production tilted in favor of EVs in March when the plant started making the new electric Cadillac Visict, which GM engineers call the Baby Escalade. As cars roll down the line, workers in bright orange and yellow vests install cables and hoses by hand. "If the market wants more EVs, we can make them," Tavel says. The height of activity was built to fulfill Mary Barra's great hope to electrify GM. After an entire career at the automaker, from inspecting fenders and hoods at the age of 18 to spending the last 11 years as chief executive officer, Barra has staked her legacy on EVs. Her bet has gotten riskier over the past year, first due to a slowdown in EV sales, and then the return of Donald Trump and his tariff regime. These factors encouraged other carmakers to hedge their bets on EVs by shifting more production back to gas cars or to hybrids. Barra has mostly stayed the course. 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
3: 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I'm Warren Wexler. 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Continuing with Live Wire, General Motors President Mary Barra has hired Tesla veterans to make GM battery capabilities more competitive with those of Elon Musk's company and surging upstarts from China. And she's taken steps to slash costs, working toward what the company calls its low-cost EV architecture. As part of those efforts, GM is breaking ground in Indiana on a new battery plant slated to open in 2027 and has made investments in U.S.-based mines for lithium and other minerals with the goal of one day forming a nationwide ore-to-assembly supply chain similar to the one BYD has in China. By the end of the year, GM will resurrect the Chevrolet Bolt, a budget compact starting around $30,000, joining a dozen other EV models already for sale at dealerships, including 5 family-friendly SUVs, 2 pickup trucks, 2 Hummers, and the ultra-expensive Cadillac Escalade IQ. We're about giving customers choice, says Barra. Over the long term, we think EV demand will grow. The more immediate challenge is figuring out how to sell an electric car in Trump's America. The president has vowed to wipe away major elements of Joe Biden's Inflation Reduction Act, such as the one that gives consumers tax credits for new or leased EVs, and another that pays automakers credits for building them. GM gets at least $800 million a year from this program, subsidies that were designed to chip away at the cost advantages of gas cars. The Trump administration is holding up $3 billion earmarked for public charging infrastructure. And on April 3rd, a 25% tariff went into effect on imports of assembled vehicles. GM depends on a global supply chain, and Trump has been waging a trade war with nearly every single country. The two most affordable EVs in GM's current lineup, the $35,000 Chevy Equinox and larger Blazer, are manufactured in Mexico, and most of them are brought over the border to be sold to Americans. GM is on the hook to pay the new tariff on the foreign parts in all cars that come across the northern or southern borders, a 25% tax on other components starting in May, and 145% on the materials it ships in by boat from China. Trump's so-called reciprocal tariffs wouldn't have made things even worse, and his retreat on April 9th, along with comments he made the following week about giving automakers a possible reprieve, gives GM executives and lobbyists hope that he could change his mind on car tariffs, too. The duties that remain in place substantially raise the wholesale cost of automobiles and many other things. When the price of goods goes up and stocks go down, as is happening now, that leaves less disposable income for people to make big purchases and less profit for auto companies like GM, which needs to sell high-margin trucks and SUVs to cover losses on EVs. On top of all that, Trump's rhetoric is just about the worst marketing EVs can get. In October, he told the Detroit Economic Club that electric batteries make vehicles too heavy, don't offer enough range, and overload the grid. He stoked class warfare, suggesting automakers had raised the price of gas cars to fund their EV plans. That's partly true. Kamala Harris gives rich people $7,500 tax breaks to buy luxury electric cars, he said. Since then, the only EVs Trump has shown an interest in promoting are the electric cars that Musk makes. With or without Trump's support, GM executives say electricity simply makes a far better car and represents the future of transportation. They drive faster, more smoothly, and as Barra points out, never require a trip to the gas station. The roadblocks for consumers, she says, are insufficient access to charging stations and, most important, the sticker price. Batteries are key to solving the cost equation, according to Barra. There has to be more of a charging infrastructure. There has to be more choice at the lower price points. I think it will happen over time, she says. Core battery technology will continue to get better. GM developed what was essentially the world's first modern all-electric car in the 90s. At the time, Barra, a trained electrical engineer, was working as an executive assistant to GM's then-chairman Jack Smith and was on the company's fast track to management. GM's EV1 didn't last long enough to attend Barra's rise in the ranks. Although the car received rave reviews from drivers who can envision the technology's potential, the company ended up losing $1 billion on the project and pulled the plug in 2003. Tesla was founded that same year. By the time Barra took over as CEO of GM in 2014, becoming the first woman in charge of an automobile company, she could sense that Tesla was becoming a serious threat. In 2018, she hatched a plan with Mark Royce, now the company's president, to push harder into EVs by investing in the battery design that would become Ultium. The idea was to use the same battery cells and modules for every model of the company's EVs, all developed in-house. This was a big deal. With gas cars, GM builds a different combustion engine for each category of vehicle at a cost of more than $2 billion apiece. With one system for every electric car, development of new EV models could be dramatically cheaper over time. Government subsidies, such as the ones lawmakers would later bundle into Biden's IRA, didn't factor into the equation, Roy says. The whole business and strategy was planned without any IRA benefit, he says. He notes that other countries are still investing in clean transportation and mandating it, but acknowledges the difficulties in Washington. The regulatory environment is not going to get better, he says, sitting in a conference room at GM's Global Technical Center north of Detroit. Kicking the can down the road and hoping for different legislative and greenhouse gas rules happening is a pretty tough way to play the business. If Barra is feeling contemplative, she'll tell you that electricity is the future. She considers it a corporate imperative. The Chinese government has lavished about $230 billion in subsidies on its domestic auto industry. Even if tariffs and import restrictions keep Chinese cars out of the U.S., BYD is eating away at market share in Mexico and South America, which are both strong markets for GM. We don't necessarily have a level playing field as we look at some of the competition globally, Barra says. Give us a level playing field, and we're going to compete. Futurism isn't really Barra's thing, though. Above all, she's a pragmatist. She recognizes EV sales growth in the U.S. has been slowing at an alarming rate, from 50% in 2023 to 7% last year. Besides, Tesla and Hyundai, no major automaker, was as committed to selling EVs in the U.S. as GM, and all the rest hit the brakes. Honda Motors says it remains committed to electrification, but has abandoned a joint venture with GM to build affordable EVs. Ford Motor is retooling a planned EV assembly line in Canada to build gas pickup trucks. Toyota Motor is more focused on hybrids. Meanwhile, GM is 8 years and $35 billion into its EV transition. Barra has taken in whatever slack she could in GM's EV timeline. GM canceled the Buick EV, shelved concepts for a mid-sized electric pickup and a Corvette-inspired crossover SUV, postponed until next year the opening of a factory in suburban Detroit that will increase the production of electric pickups, and sold its stake in a planned Ultium battery plant in Lansing, Michigan to LG. But GM is in too deep to make a habit of such cutbacks. Barra knows she has to make this work, regardless of the changing political winds in Washington. When you look at what General Motors has been able to do, whether it's managing through COVID, managing through the semiconductor shortage, she says, we are incredibly well positioned to respond to whatever happens. To help plead her case to Trump on tariffs and other matters, GM has hired consultants Arthur Schwartz, a political advisor to Donald Trump Jr., and J.D. Vance and Jeff Miller, who advised former House Speaker Kevin McCarthy and fundraised for Trump's 2024 campaign, according to people familiar with the matter who asked not to be named because the information isn't public. Barra has had several of her own meetings with the president, in person and by phone, sometimes joined by top executives from Ford or Stellantis, the multinational owner of Chrysler and Jeep. Of the 2.7 million cars GM sells in the U.S. annually, 1.2 million are imported. The tariffs are a huge problem for the company, but Barra and her team aren't particularly eager to talk about them. We look at tariffs, we look at EV regulations, we look at market changes and just say, you know, there are challenges that we've got to figure out, says Paul Jacobson, the company's chief financial officer. Trump hasn't made his move on EV tax credits yet, but it's probably coming soon. John Barrasso, a senator from Wyoming, proposed an immediate repeal of the tax credits with a bill called the Eliminating Lavish Incentives to Electric Vehicles Act, sassily nicknamed the Elite Vehicles Act. He has 19 Republican co-sponsors, but only one, Mike Braun of Indiana, has EV projects in his state. GM's lobbying staff has been spending a lot of time with GOP lawmakers. It's pressed Congress members to phase out EV tax credits over several years instead of all at once. More surprising, GM has lobbied to restrict or eliminate credits for Americans who lease, say people familiar with the conversations who asked not to be identified because the meetings were private. Whereas credits for eligible purchases of EV apply only to cars assembled in North America, leases have no such limits. Undoing this loophole would hurt GM, but it had hurt the company's foreign competitors even more. You're listening to Bloomberg Business Week on Gatewave, audio for independent living. the automakers need only three Republicans in the House to vote the way they want to preserve some version of the tax credits. It's no coincidence that automakers put a lot of their EV plants in red states. Georgia, Kentucky, South Carolina, and Tennessee each employ at least 13,000 workers in the battery and vehicle supply chain, according to data from EV Politics Project, a right-leaning think tank. Bernie Moreno, a Republican senator from Ohio, has met with Barra or her staff on numerous occasions. GM's first Ultium plant is in northeastern Ohio, and Honda is building a battery plant near Columbus. "We have engaged with GM more than any other car company," Moreno says. "We have to be thoughtful and get EV subsidies wound down in an orderly way. How do you do it in a way that's the least destructive?" When Barra really wants to make an impression, she arranges a tour of the design studio at GM's Technical Center in Warren, Michigan. It's Mike Simcoe's job to host the VIP tours. Simcoe, a tall, stately Aussie with a Lenin-esque beard, is GM's Senior Vice President for Global Design. His studio has a section for each GM brand where designers dream up and craft their vehicle concepts. Here, computer renderings become clay or foam models, which are then sculpted by robotic arms and, once painted, could be mistaken for real cars. As Simcoe ambles by, robots are shaving off bits of brick-red clay from a model that might be the basis for a future SUV. Kurt Kelty got the tour in 2024. GM had made several attempts over the years to hire Kelty, a former senior director of battery technology at Tesla, who helped set up the automaker's famed Gigafactory in Nevada. He'd rebuffed the company's job offers, saying GM wasn't serious about EVs and was only putting out some models to meet regulatory requirements. "I responded with all the reasons why I don't want to join GM," he recalls. "I thought it was all smoke and mirrors." After Tesla, Kelty worked at a pair of startups and hoped to turn GM into a customer of his company's silicon anode battery components. Instead, he got an invitation to meet Simcoe, who showed him a cornucopia of EV models in the design studio, including low-cost concept cars and a GMC crossover. What really turned Kelty's head, Simcoe says, was an internal design study of GM's low-cost EV architecture. It's a foundation containing all the battery and cost improvements GM is working on for future models. "It's the key to creating smaller and cheaper EVs," says Simcoe, who's set to retire in July after 42 years at GM. "We haven't slowed down at all," he says. "You can't afford to." Walking past more car models, Simcoe stops at a concept called the Funbolt, a small, sporty-looking crossover. Is it the yet-to-be-unveiled Volt that GM has said it will bring out this year? Simcoe demurs and moves the tour along. The next stop is a foam model of a small white sports car with red racing stripes running up the hood. It looks as if it could be an electric replacement for the now-defunct Camaro. "Kurt fell in love with that one," Simcoe says. "He was giddy." Simcoe's design tour really did seal the deal, Kelty agrees.

costs about $13,000, according to research firm CRU Group. That's about 5 times more than a gasoline engine and transmission. GM's target is to knock off $10,000 from some of its EVs, but Kelty has a long way to go before they can match their gas counterparts. Kelty's longer-term solution is to take a different approach to batteries. Currently, GM and LG use a mix of lithium, nickel, manganese, and aluminum in their Ultium cells. The cells are stacked and stepped into boxes known as modules. 2 dozen cells make a module. 10 modules make up a battery pack for an entry-level Blazer or Equinox. The separate modules are necessary to protect the cells, but they also add significant weight. At Tesla, Kelty used cylindrical cells, sort of like wrapping all the components into jelly rolls and encasing them in steel. The cylinders are partitioned by foam, and the single metal casing eliminates the need for separate modules. The cylindrical shape isn't as space-efficient as Ultium's, but it makes the pack much lighter, and lighter cars require less energy to move. In the years since Kelty helped develop Tesla's approach, his attention shifted to a third way. Prismatic cells, contrary to their name, aren't shaped like prisms. They're like bricks, which have the benefit of stacking neatly together. They're encased in metal, offering structure without requiring individual modules. They're light and space efficient, the ideal combination, according to Kelty. GM signed a deal to purchase its first batch of prismatic cells from Samsung SDI and will develop its own version of the technology with LG. Over time, GM will convert more of its batteries to prismatic, Kelty says. The beauty of prismatic cells is that we can reduce the part count by almost 50%, he says. You reduce your labor, you reduce your initial investment. Overall, you just get a massive price reduction. Using different battery chemistries can also lower costs, and for that reason, GM has incorporated lithium iron phosphate cells into some cars. This is the same kind of battery BYD uses. They store less energy than traditional lithium-ion batteries, but they're cheaper. GM will use them in this year's Bolt and a version of its Chevy Silverado pickup. Instead of 490 miles a charge, the truck will get 350, Kelty says, but it will be $6,000 cheaper. As he borrows one idea from a Chinese rival, Kelty is trying to make GM less reliant on foreign goods. EV batteries require graphite, and 90% of it comes from China. Kelty wants to eventually switch from graphite to silicon, which can be sourced within the USA. It'll require significant upfront investment in the short term, but especially in the age of tariffs, could bring costs down in the long term. Surprisingly, GM's EVs may be getting some help from Musk. His alliance with Trump seemed at first to be a disaster for GM, but the political activism backfired for his car company. Global Tesla sales fell last year for the first time. The resale market is flooded with used Teslas, and the stock is down more than 40% since Trump's inauguration. GM, meanwhile, went from 6% of EV market share in the U.S. at the beginning of the year to 12% by the end. Its EV sales doubled in 2024 and maintained nearly the same pace in the first quarter of 2025. Executives regard EVs as a big opportunity to introduce GM brands to drivers who would have never considered them before. Cadillac and Chevrolet tend to be weak on the coasts, where EV sales are strongest. More than 60% of the company's EV customers have

I've never owned a GM car before, says Tavel, the project engineering head. If GM can get the cost of its EVs closer to that of gas cars, sales will take off, he says. You really want to grow? That's where it is, he says. Why in the hell wouldn't you be as aggressive as you can be right now, capturing that customer base? In the end, this is going to pay out. One reason to not be so aggressive: after factoring in development costs, GM loses money on every EV it sells. The category drained $4 billion from the company's profits last year. Jacobson, the CFO, says he expects the company to reduce half of that burden this year. Tavel is confident that GM can lower those costs, and his team is looking at everything. Back at the Ultium plant in Tennessee, Tavel pauses to inspect a battery pack sitting on a table. This one is designed for the Lyriq, an SUV that, along with the Vistiq and the two Chevy models built in Mexico, came out of the company's first real effort to mass market EVs. The cars were engineered in a hurry, and as a result, there's plenty of excess to be trimmed. The battery pack has two bolts right next to each other, one that fastens an orange high-voltage cable to the pack, and another that helps hold the pack to the metal frame. If the two components were arranged a little differently, one bolt could hold it all together. That would save money and the labor needed to screw in the extra bolt. The electrical guy didn't talk to the assembly guy, Tavel says. It burns my ass. That will be fixed. The Lyriq has been in production for 3 years, and in that time, GM has figured out how to cut 4 hours from its assembly time. It can fully finish a vehicle in 29 hours, says Anton Busutil, manager of the Tennessee plant. Wheel and tire assembly is fully automated, as is some of the seat installation. Some other plants do those things manually. Thank you for listening to this week's Bloomberg Business Week, recorded in New York City. I'm volunteer reader Warren Wexler. We hope you'll join us again Friday. For most of you, Vanity Fair is coming up next here on Gateways.

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1: From the Bureau of Economic Geology, this is Earth Date. One night in the mid-1800s, a naturalist in a boat saw something mysterious. The surface water was teeming with daphnia, zooplankton more commonly known as sea fleas. The next morning, they had disappeared. The next night, they were there again. Where did they come from? Where did they go? For a century, this was a mystery. Then Navy ships, using sonar to track submarines, found that the deep ocean bottom appeared far shallower at night when it was moving upward. They theorized they were getting a false reading as the sonar bounced off swarms of sea creatures rising in the water column. Scientists took a trawler out at night and brought up nets full of small fish, crustaceans, and jellyfish. The Navy operators were right. They had discovered the DVM, the Deal Vertical Migration. Further investigation revealed what was happening. Phytoplankton, tiny floating algae, stay near the surface during the day to collect sunlight for photosynthesis. Small creatures that eat phytoplankton hide in deep water during the day to avoid being eaten themselves. Then at night, they migrate to the warmer surface to feed and mate. Large predators, even sharks and whales, follow them up. As dawn approaches, they all sink back into the deep. It turns out this happens in every ocean, in every lake, everywhere on the planet. It's the largest migration on Earth, and amazingly, it happens every night. I'm Scott Tinker.
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6: 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Who did it? What happened? Where it happened? And when it took place?
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9: Hi, everybody. Welcome once again to Sports Roundtable. I am Bob Branko. Good to be with all of you today. This is episode 454, dated Monday, August 3rd, 2026. And before we continue, let me introduce the panel members that we have so far. We have Mitch Pomerantz.
10: Good afternoon. Good evening from beautiful downtown Pasadena. We're actually a little east of downtown, but close enough for government work, as we used to say. It's 89 and sunny here. Thank goodness our HVAC, our heat pump system works here because it's warm and it's beginning to get a little humid. And those of us who live on the left coast, we're not used to it. And we just got through dealing with a week of that in St. Louis, so it's good to be back in relatively dry country.
9: We are wet today, on and off rain, and a little bit humid, not quite 89, though we're about 10 degrees cooler than that, but typical August weather. Don Wardlow.
11: Yeah, it was wet here today in Jersey. They were talking about flooding. I don't know if we got it, but it sure enough was wet, and who knows about the rest of the week.
9: Okay. As far as I know, Peter Altschul might be here, but I'm not certain about that. Reverend Michael Garron has another commitment. I don't think he'll be here today. He's on his way to a Beep Ball World Series event, from what I understand. And good luck to whoever is in that World Series. I wish nothing but the best for those teams involved. And, of course, Luther King is still recuperating. And, of course, our thoughts and prayers continue to be with him at this time. Before we continue, let me thank those people who make it possible for Sports Roundtable to be made available. We start out with Raymond Gay, our producer. Thank you for what you do. I'd like to thank the media outlets for what they do as well. And, of course, Jacqueline Sylvia of JS Web Solutions. 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Okay, so click on those, and you will see most of our archives from latest to earliest. And as Peter would say, merci, Jackie. I want to say hi to Trish, who's our facilitator for today's program, and Diane, who is our streamer. And because we are being streamed, let me give out my email address for those people who would like to write to us. We always want to hear from fans of our show so that we can have a better idea of what they think, because this show is for the fans. My email address is www.brancoevents. Oops, that is my website. Excuse me. Well, I'll give you my email address. It's bobbranco93@gmail.com. bobbranco93@gmail.com. Well, Mitch, I'm going to tell you, you and I both have reasons to celebrate this weekend. The Red Sox swept your Dodgers, so that gives me a good reason to celebrate.
10: Yeah.
9: And you have a good reason to celebrate because your Dodgers landed Tarek Skubal, which I must tell you, I'm not a Dodgers fan, but I'm happy for you, Mitch, and for your Dodgers that they are able to get another strong pitcher to go with the rest of their starters. But I must tell you, that action that the Dodgers made of acquiring Tarek Skubal is a primary reason why baseball might be on strike next year. I think we would all agree upon that.
10: I don't disagree at all on all counts. I think Skubal coming to the Dodgers, though, is going to have another benefit. Well, first of all, what it tells me is they're not absolutely certain about Snell or Glasnow, and I'm not really certain about Snell and Glasnow. It sounds good. Snell's supposed to be coming back after one more rehab start, so maybe next week. But I don't trust either of them. Snell's probably going to be okay. Glasnow, that's a chronic problem. His back issue is a chronic problem. So what this tells me is they're not sure about them. And after the performance of Emmett Sheehan yesterday, it would not surprise me if he gets sent to the minors. He is horrible. So Sasaki seems to be coming around. But the benefit to Glasnow or to Skubal coming The Dodgers have not played well since the All-Star break. They really haven't. And because they've got a 10 or a 10.5 game league, it's subconscious. It's clearly not a top of mind with them. But subconsciously, I think that they're mailing it in. I think that they believe, probably accurately, that they can play 500 ball from now to the end of the season, and it won't make a difference, a bit of difference. They'll still be in the playoffs. And maybe they don't care about having a better record than the Brewers. Right now, I think Milwaukee's got a half-game edge on them. But Scooble, from what I'm hearing, is kind of like Clayton Kershaw. He is a competitor. He kicks butt and takes names later. So this may have an added benefit, Tarek Skubal coming to the Dodgers. He may say, hey, guys, there are no guarantees in baseball. You're not competing as hard as you can. You better get your act together. And I'll say this about the Red Sox, and I you know, mentioned it in a couple of the emails back and forth to you, Bob. I really do believe the Red Sox are the best team in the AL, and it doesn't matter where they finish. They'll make the playoffs. It doesn't matter whether they finish first, whether they get past New York or Tampa Bay, but they're the best team in the AL I've seen all year.
12: Well, I think they're the best team in baseball right now. They've won 25 out of their last 30, I believe. And this is a team that was historically bad until mid-June. They were really historically bad. We all know that. I think it's safe for me to say right now, with a lot of confidence, that Chad Tracy ought to be manager of the year, interim or otherwise. I don't see anybody else. I heard that the guy from the White Sox, Will Venable, in the lead for manager of the year. But really, folks, I think Chad Tracy ought to get that nod. As for Skubal, if the Dodgers want to settle for being a 500 team the rest of the way, adding Skubal kind of contradicts that.
10: Well, it does. It does. I think the players are kind of, as I say, subconsciously, they think they can phone it in, and that's what I think the advantage that Skubal brings. He's not going to be happy with that.
13: If I may jump in here really quick, 865-713, is that you, Michael?
14: That is. Hey, I just wanted to make a quick call in from the 50th anniversary of the National Baseball World Series. We're getting ready for our opening ceremonies here, and we will start to play ball tonight. And actually, in our bracket, we're going to play both Boston teams.
12: So the Renegades are in there, right?
14: Renegades, we play them tomorrow. We play Boston strong tonight.
15: And what's your team?
12: I played for the Renegades briefly back about 25 years ago. I played on the Renegades once.
14: Yes.
15: What's your team, Reverend, so I know who to root for? What's your team?
14: The Bayou City Heat.
15: Okay, because no way I'm going to root for the Renegades. Sorry. Bayou City Heat. I got a YouTube thing, and some of those games get streamed on YouTube, and if I catch one of yours, I certainly will, you know, tune in, Michael.
14: You can hear they're starting the ceremonies now, and I just wanted to report live from here, from Aurora, Illinois, and I heard you guys talking about the Dodgers and the Red Sox, and I'm jealous. But anyway,
12: I don't blame you.
14: Talk about this is the series, and we'll sign off, and we'll talk to you guys next week.
12: Well, good all luck to all the teams involved, Michael, and have a great time.
14: All right, thanks. Good luck.
16: Can you all hear me?
15: Oh, yeah.
12: Oh, Peter, yes. Peter? Well,
16: okay. The Zoom has changed. You no longer have to hit that, that okay button. At least I didn't have to.
15: Well, I did. That's okay.
16: Oh, that's weird. Anyway, I want to say that I disagree with Bob about the manager of the year. It's an obvious choice, and we haven't talked about it. and that's the manager of the New York Yankees, who I think has done a fabulous job this year. He continues to do a fabulous job every year.
15: Come on.
9: Aaron Boone, the guy that people want to get rid of for years.
16: Every year. I think this year has been spectacularly effective, and I think we ignore him at our peril.
15: Yeah, because you like us losing. I know that.
17: Peter, you've made my day.
15: I'd still vote for Venable because of what he started off with. He started off with a team that lost 100 games last year. Boston did lose 100 games last year. They were in the wild card series, and if Cam Schlittler didn't pitch the game of his young life, you know, they could have beat our Yankees that night, but they didn't. But Venable was really starting off from square one. I mean, 2 years ago, that was a 120 losing White Sox team. They bested the old 62 Mets, and then last year they lost 100, and this year they're not going to come close to losing 100.
10: It's going to be a toss-up.
16: Yeah.
9: Oh, go ahead, Peter, then Mitch. Go ahead, Peter.
16: It is absolutely true if the Red Sox are on a roll right now, but, you know, we have to wait till the season's over because, you know the Red Sox won't be this hot for the rest of the year. So the question is, will they continue to play well but not this well, or they go back to what they were doing in the early part of the season, which I doubt, but you can't rule that
9: too.
16: Out. You know, given
9: something was figured out on this team. That's all I know.
16: Well, I mean, I'm delighted, but I also, I think Mitch, you said this. I'm delighted that the Red Sox swept the Dodgers, but it doesn't really matter in the scheme of things. You know, the Dodgers are going to make the playoffs. You know, they're going to be the favorite. They're going to be the favorite to win the World Series. You know, I that's just the way it is.
10: Yeah, and
9: Mitch.
10: Next week, by the way, the Dodgers host the Brewers when we get off this current road trip. Now I'm trying to remember what I was going to say. And I've just it's just flown out my head. So I'll hopefully think about it next few minutes.
15: But that's going to be an NLCS preview there for Brewers and Dodgers, a rerun of
9: I agree.
15: Last year.
9: Although Philadelphia and Atlanta might have something to Philadelphia and Atlanta might have something to say about that, though.
15: Well, Philadelphia is in the midst of a collapse. Normally, they wait till September to do that, but this year they did their collapse in July.
16: And don't forget, the Mets might make a run. You know, they have the big payroll, and big payrolls are supposed to win World Series.
15: Yeah, they just got rid of everybody, though. They
16: I know, it's true.
15: Sent Freddy Peralta to Tampa Bay. They sent Raley to the Phillies, Brooks Raley, one of their pitchers. They sent somebody to White Sox. They just did a fire sale in Queens.
10: Don, Freddy Peralta is washed up. The Dodgers knocked the stuffings out of him, I think twice this year. I love these guys trading for over-the-hill pitchers. Peralta is past his prime. Luis Castillo is past his prime. You know, it's just these. You talk about throwing something against the wall and hoping it sticks. 90% of these deadline trades, based on you know my experience, don't really help a team. They look good. They make the fans. They excite the fans.
9: Well, Skubal might be the exception.
10: Skubal should be the exception, but, I mean, when the Dodgers traded, who did we trade for a few years ago? Oh, what's the guy's name? Likely Cy Young winner, and he did nothing for us. He's the one who said he couldn't pitch during the playoffs, one of the games during the playoffs, and I'm drawing a blank on his name. But so many of these trades, way more than half of these trades, they get the fans all excited. They sell tickets, but they really don't amount to much, unfortunately.
15: And last year, the Yankees traded for Camilo Duval, who'd been doing well with the Giants, and he did
10: just
15: garbage for us. And yeah, they just got rid of him to the Pirates, and he deserves it. He deserves it being on an awful team.
10: Camilo Duvall had 1 year, good year, maybe two with the Giants, and he's not been the same.
16: Well, the Yankees are a pretty awful team these days, too, although maybe they're not quite as bad as the Pirates.
9: They've got loads of injuries at the moment. Bellinger is out. Judge is out. Stanton's out.
10: They did trade for somebody.
16: They did.
10: And I can't think who it was.
15: Luis Garcia from the Nationals, but I don't know what earthly good he'll be, except unless they want to move out Jazz Chisholm. And the way Jazz has been acting, maybe they want to move him out. I don't know.
9: Or they could move him to third.
15: Because you can't
9: have Garcia play second.
15: You can't lose Ben Rice. He's their first baseman. And he's one of the few productive guys we have. And Castillo was mostly a first baseman until this year when the Nats had him playing second.
9: Garcia, yeah.
15: I don't think he can play third at all. I've never seen third in his record. I looked up his record earlier for my own podcast to see, you know, what we were getting. But I think we're still going to have Ryan McMahon at third.
10: Well, I think they got Garcia to play third.
9: Well, I heard he can only play first or second, and I know he won't play first.
10: Okay. Well, then they're going to play him at second. By the way, Jazz Chisholm has the attitude and the personality of an NFL wide receiver prima donna.
15: He, a teenager.
10: Wasn't happy. Yeah, he wasn't happy with the Marlins. They traded him. Now he's with the Yankees. He's not happy. He just sounds like an entitled 20-something malcontent.
16: Well, Don, what is the status of the Judge injury, especially? Every time I hear he's going to come back, and then he's, you know, it gets extended and extended and extended.
15: I don't see him coming back this year.
16: Really?
15: And I never thought a broken rib could, you know, keep you out for 90 days, but I haven't seen one thing that says anything about him coming back even in late September. I haven't heard anything like that. And with the team going nowhere, why should he?
9: What about Bellinger?
15: Again, I don't have a whole lot of information on him. I don't think it's as serious, but then I didn't think Judge was in as bad a shape as he turned out to be.
16: Well, if that really is the case, then the Yankees really might be in serious trouble about making the playoffs.
9: The Yankees, I think, are going to end up behind the Red Sox within the next couple of weeks.
10: I think you're right.
16: I mean, if Judge is not going to come back for the rest of the year, and I haven't, you know, then I don't see how the Yankees can seriously compete.
9: You know. It's hard with all these injuries, that's for sure.
15: And he's not young either. He's 34. So I just don't know.
16: Judge is 34?
15: He's 34. He broke in 2016 at the major league level. He'd been in the minors for a few, and I don't know whether he was a collegiate or a high school boy. I don't remember.
9: Well, I didn't realize he was that old. I thought he might be around 31, 32 at the most.
10: There are old 34s and there are young 34s.
15: Yeah, notoriously, Frank Robinson was supposed to be an old 30 when he was traded from the Reds to the Orioles. That's the most notorious old 30-year-old story I've heard.
10: He was still hitting. He still had one good season when he finished his career with L.A.
9: After being a player manager for Cleveland.
15: He was special. Yeah. He was very special. So, and I was going to tell a Mets story, if I could, because it does have to do with
9: please.
15: This.
9: Let's hear a good old-fashioned Mets story.
15: This whole trade, you know, deadline thing. They were on the horn with the Rays about the Freddy Peralta trade. And now this is the owner. Understand? You must understand this is the owner. This is a guy who should theoretically, you know what he's doing, or at the very least have a brain trust who does. Well, the people, whoever does the negotiation for Tampa Bay says, well, in the trade, do you want any of my biscuits? And this guy, Stearns, who ought to know better, he's like, what? And the thing that anybody in baseball should know is that the AA Tampa Bay team is the Montgomery Biscuits.
18: Biscuits.
15: And if the guy's offering him any of his biscuits, does the Mets want any of their AA ball players, which hopefully they took? I don't know what they ended up getting for, you know, Freddy Peralta. You know, the thing with him is he might, you know, you don't know what he might do once he gets out of New York. You know, there's something about certain players, both in Flushing and in the Bronx, that the minute they leave, you know, they suddenly get good. Sonny Gray.
16: Or New Jersey, as in the New York Jets.
15: Sonny Gray is the most egregious example of somebody who.
18: Sonny Gray is a good example.
15: Got great as soon as he left New York.
16: It's like all the New York Jets quarterbacks.
15: Yeah, and the one who almost made the Super Bowl last year.
16: Well, one did win the Super Bowl.
15: Sam Darnold.
16: Darnold, yeah.
9: Former Jet.
16: That's right.
9: The Red Sox traded four prospects and Carlos Narvaez to Baltimore for Hadley Rutschman today. And now here's a guy who's still on the shelf with a wrist and hand injury. So a lot of people love the trade. I'm 50-50 on it right now.
15: I didn't know he was injured. I wish there was a catcher the Yankees could get and that we are in dire need. I thought Gary Sanchez was the worst catcher named Sanchez that we could possibly find. But we found a guy named Ali Sanchez who makes Gary Sanchez look like Bill Vicky.
9: The Red Sox briefly had Ali Sanchez. But is Hunter Goodman still tradable? Maybe the Yankees have a shot to get him at the last minute.
15: I wish. He'd be great. So, Mitch, what do you have for us?
18: Well, I was going to say, I'm still having trouble getting to where I need to go. I found the site the other day that gave me all the trades through Saturday, and I'm having trouble finding it right now. I may have to go on the computer later on. The guy, and I can't think of his name, Bob, but when we had our chat about the Sox having three catchers, one of those catchers is not a catcher anymore. It's Wilson Contreras. He's now first base.
9: Yes.
18: So it's Connor Wong, former Dodger farmhand, and that other fella that.
9: Carlos Narvaez has just been traded.
18: Narvaez, who just got traded, yeah. So, it was Contreras, but they've moved him over to first base. The only problem, just to the comment about Gary Sanchez, there was only one problem with Gary Sanchez. He couldn't catch. He was
15: correct.
18: I think he was one of the worst defensive catchers in baseball.
15: I think he's with the Brewers now, if I'm not mistaken. Doing what? I'm not totally sure.
18: He's a born DH.
16: Speaking of born DHs,
9: yes.
16: Did you all talk about LeBron James being signed by the Sixers last week?
9: Mm-hmm. Yes, we did. I believe
16: we did. Okay. Well, then I won't.
9: I think I know what DH stands for when you made that reference, Peter. But that's all I'll say.
18: Somebody said on one of the shows this morning that when you put a bunch of superstars together, it doesn't always work. And with Brown and Embiid and LeBron,
9: Maxey,
18: there might not be enough basketballs.
16: Well, Embiid's going to be hurt for half the season because he always is. So that takes care of that problem. You just hope that they're all healthy for the playoffs. You know, I mean, LeBron's getting old. You know, who knows what he's going to, you know, he's been healthy most of his career, all of his career. But at some point, you know, he's 43 years old or something. At some point.
9: 42 at least.
18: Just turned 42. But it's a two-year contract, so he'll be, you know, almost as old as George Blanda.
16: Well, I am. I'm just curious. People are saying the Knicks are the team to beat. I'm not sold on that. I think the Knicks went on a run at the right moment. We'll see how much that transfers into next year. It's hard to repeat anyway, an NBA championship. You know, it's hard.
9: The Spurs have a shot to repeat.
16: No, the Spurs. Well, the Spurs might win the West and win a championship, but the Spurs lost to the Knicks last year. So,
9: Am I missing something? Won it.
16: What's that?
9: The Knicks won it.
16: Yeah,
9: that's right.
16: But the Spurs I think the Thunder are back again. I think you know their best players were hurt last year, so you know you can't knock them out. You know, will Miami get decent with the Bucks guy going down there? It's going to be an interesting year. I just wish we'd start a little earlier because I'm tired. This is like the most boring season of sports.
9: Well, football's starting up any day now, so.
16: That doesn't count.
9: We'll have more to talk about.
16: That doesn't count.
9: By the way, I do want to address.
16: Hold on, Bob. Preseason football doesn't count as football. I'm not sure it counts as, but it doesn't count as football. It might be, going through the motions to figure out who should make the team and who shouldn't, but it's not football.
9: I wanted to address the comments made by Stephen A. Smith, which I happened to hear personally. I heard a clip of this, and I can't believe he said this. I was astounded when I heard this. Mitch, he was talking about the Lakers.
17: Mm-hmm.
9: And when they acquired Kessler.
17: Oh, yeah, I know the comment.
9: He said, when you got the five best players that are white, you're not going to win much.
17: Yeah,
9: I can't believe he said that.
17: As I recall, Stephen A. got suspended a few years back for making a very blatantly sexist comment. So, you know, he has no filter. Who knows? He probably won't get suspended now, but that's Stephen A. Smith, and I was amused 3 or 4 years ago when he was talking about getting involved in politics.
16: He still is,
17: and,
16: isn't he?
17: Well, I don't know if he does a political commentary separate and apart. I've got real mixed feelings about the man, but he does tend to step over that line a time or two.
9: Some people think he said it to promote ESPN better, give them better ratings. So he wanted to say something controversial because fans eat that up. That's what some people think.
17: ESPN is still in trouble. I didn't know until this morning. Rich Eisen had been doing a program from 7 to 9 West Coast time, so 10 to noon, and you figured with football season starting up that he'd be there. Well, all of a sudden I heard this morning as I was flipping around on our ESPN station, the Golics are back.
16: They are.
17: Senior and junior from
9: Mike Golic?
17: Yeah,
16: Mike and
17: senior
16: Mike.
17: And junior.
9: Mike and Mike, yes.
17: Yeah, a different Mike and Mike, but
16: yes. Different Mike and Mike.
17: But
16: Rich Eisen was on, I know they have a new lineup, but I don't know what Rich Eisen is doing. But Rich Eisen was on from like 9 to noon Pacific time.
17: We only had him for 2 hours.
16: Well, for SiriusXM, he's on from 9 to noon.
17: Okay.
16: So there must be or maybe it's 10 to noon. I don't think so. I think he's on for 3 hours. So I don't know if he's lost his gig. I know the ESPN has changed their whole radio lineup.
17: They brought a guy over from – two guys over from – who used to do Sunday morning. And I can't think of their names. One guy is based out of Nashville, and they're now doing an afternoon show. And I'm not sure what they've done with Freddie. I almost said Freddie Mercury.
16: I love Freddie Coleman.
17: Freddie
16: Coleman.
17: I do too. I do too. And I don't know because ESPN doesn't carry the feed after 10 o'clock after 11 o'clock in the morning. They don't carry the national feed. So
16: ESPN
17: Freddie Coleman is good.
16: I'm sorry, SiriusXM does carry, obviously, ESPN for the And I think Freddie's going to be on early evening, East Coast, late afternoon. I think he's been pushed back. I'm not sure I heard that exactly correctly. But I don't think he's leaving outright. But he's one of the better people they have on radio. I very much like him.
18: Yep.
16: But
9: some people say Stephen A. Smith made those comments for ratings purposes. I don't know if I believe that or not.
18: The question is, who's more outrageous, Stephen A. Smith or Chris Mad Dog Russo? I'd say Mad Dog. Most of what Mad Dog says is to get ratings.
16: Well, don't Chris and Stephen A. Smith have a joint show, or they're on each other's channel or something? I think Stephen A.'s now on
18: Mad Dog.
16: Yeah, it seems like a really good fit, actually.
15: I can see them on the same channel, but not on the same show. Because the basketball's analogy, there wouldn't be enough microphones for those two. Now, I never liked Mad Dog at all. I did like it and do like Stephen A. Smith. You know, I'd much sooner listen to him rather than Mad Dog.
18: I can't listen to Mad Dog. I don't get headaches very often, if ever. He'd give me a headache.
15: Yeah,
16: well,
15: exactly.
16: Mad Dog's expiration date happened a long time ago. With Mike and the Mad Dog in New York City back in the 80s and 90s, and I guess I've been told, I don't know when, really, you know, did New York sports. I mean, they were actually pretty good listening late afternoon. I think the two of them were good for each other. But they, they split up, I think, on nasty terms, as I remember. And I don't think the one has been, the same ever since.
15: Mike was able to keep Mad Dog on a short leash.
16: Yes. Well,
15: I always liked Imus's name for those two. He called them Fatso and Fruit Loops.
16: Well, that's...
15: I love that.
16: I forgot that.
15: Because up until he said what he said about the Rutgers women, Imus could say anything and get away with it. But
16: that was over the top.
15: I never listened to him again after he said that, because I've been a Rutgers women's fan since 79. I wasn't about to put up with that.
16: Yeah, that really was an outrageous comment.
15: Yeah.
16: I liked Imus, too, for a good chunk of it.
18: I used to listen to Don Imus. He was out here in L.A. for a while, and I listened to him. And then as time passed, he got crazier and crazier. The only thing that I took away from listening to Don Imus and there was a guy that he loved and his group, and the leader's name was Kinky Friedman. And let me say for the record, I'm Jewish, so I'm going to tell folks their name. It was Kinky Friedman and the Texas Jew Boys.
15: Yeah. And he did some cool things.
18: I actually got to see them live.
15: Wow.
18: I was in Nashville visiting a friend about right around 2000, 2001.
15: Oh, cool,
18: and I
15: man.
18: Got to see them live at a place called the Bluebird. If you are ever in Nashville, go to the Bluebird. It's a great place. Hmm. But Kinky Friedman, Don Imus turned me on to Kinky Friedman.
15: Yeah, there's some songs of his I would love to do on an open mic night. I've not done it, but and they're not naughty, and they're not there's one called Nashville Casualty in Life. I'm going to do one of these centuries. I don't know when. I won't do the Ballad of Charles Joseph Whitman. I won't do that.
18: No, but I know the song. and Kinky just passed away a year or so ago, so.
15: You had one called Sold American. I could do that.
18: Yep.
15: That one's straight enough.
18: That's cleaner. Cleaner.
15: He had a couple of nice ones.
16: So I want to talk about Don Imus. Yep. Of course, his sports. He was not much of a sports guy. So of course, this is not in his first way. But Don Imus, when he got back on WFAN, was a really good interviewer. Became a really good interviewer. The rest of the show was kind of whatever. But his interviews were always worth listening to, that's what I listened to Imus for was primarily the interviewers.
15: He had Mike Breen, who was the Knicks
16: Yeah, and
15: he did the goofy, you know, parody sports shows, episodes, you know, little 5-minute sports scoreboard, and he was funny.
16: It was funny.
15: And he's one who went over to the dark side, to television, and, you know, I've said repeatedly that people with real talent are lost and wasted on TV, and he's one of them. The Knicks radio could have used him last year during the playoffs.
18: Don, I've got to take issue with you on that one. The people that I've heard talk about radio and television, basically in the media, in that end of the media, people in radios are considered AAA to television. That's what I've heard from a number of folks in media on radio, that TV is the majors, and radio these days is AAA.
15: You know, that doesn't surprise me, but, you know, from the position, you know, that from my angle, you know, it really would be better if the talent was on radio, which in a lot of cases there still is some, but I mean, John Miller, my goodness, you know, and Charlie and Tim and Rick Mundy, of course, on color, but Charlie Steiner and Tim Neverett and somebody else. I can never get his. Oh, Stephen Nelson. And he's not terrible, but.
18: He giggles. I don't want my play-by-play guys giggling. He giggles.
15: Unfortunately, so do I.
18: By the way, Steiner did the first 6 innings of 2 games this weekend, Friday's and yesterday's.
15: Wonderful.
18: He seems to be coming back.
15: Oh, that would be great.
16: And if we're going to talk about sports on the radio, I think every ESPN radio announcer is fabulous. I can't think of one, whether it's baseball or basketball or football or whatever it is they do.
15: Really? I didn't care for Carl Ravitch, who they're going to get rid of now. I don't know who they're going to replace him with, but I was not a big, you know, Carl Ravitch fan. I liked Miller and Morgan. Oh, yeah, she's fine.
16: Jessica's fabulous, yeah.
9: And Mark Kestacher.
16: And, of course, Mark.
15: Yep. Oh, yeah. Yep. And Glanville.
9: And others.
15: Who was a college player in a game that I broadcast back in the early 90s when he was at University of Pennsylvania. I had no idea he was going to go to the majors.
18: What's his name, Don?
15: Doug Glanville.
18: Oh, Glanville. Well, he had a major league career, too.
15: Correct. That's what I mean. I never thought he'd go to the majors. Yeah. I thought he was just a guy, you know?
18: Do you know who is really good and he may get a chance to go back to the booth? Aaron Boone, the much maligned Yankees manager. I thought he was a very good play-by-play guy.
15: I thought he was too shrill when he was on, you know, TV. But then, you know, you can do worse. He certainly knows enough. He's got enough, you know, experience.
16: Well, he's a better broadcaster than the manager.
15: Yeah.
16: I'm not sure. That's a low standard, perhaps, but, you know.
9: Tell that to Cashman.
16: It really is one of those puzzles. You know, Don, we have this conversation at least 4 or 5 times a year on this show about how bad Boone is doing and how he should be fired and what is he doing here and what is Cashman thinking. And every year we are absolutely confident that he's going to be fired or moved up or something, and it never happens. It really is one of those mysteries of sports life that I don't fully understand.
15: In the meantime, the Yankees go downhill from 24, being in the World Series, to last year being in the wild card and then getting humiliated by the Blue Jays, and now to probably not make any this year. It's just going straight down.
16: You can't really blame Boone for the injuries. I mean, this is, you know, as much as my delight that the Yankees are losing, the fact of the matter is they have a series of injuries, and I don't know when any of these folks are going to come back. And you know, I mean, I'm delighted as a Yankee hater, but, you know, in fairness to Boone, this is not his fault.
18: Well, he must have something on Brian Cashman because he still keeps his job.
9: I know, it's amazing. I remember when the GM back in the 70s He kept firing Martin. How many times did Martin come back? Three times?
18: Three or four
9: times. Boone hasn't been touched once yet.
15: Yeah, well.
16: And
9: the Yankees were much better under Martin.
16: Oh yeah. Well, my favorite problem is that he had a big mouth and said things he shouldn't have said. And, you know, George Steinbrenner, who also had a big mouth, didn't like being big mouth back. And, you know, so they get fired, and then he bring them back. And, you know, I think it was just a matter of personality clashes. There was only sunshine for one of those two. And then when Reggie Jackson's around, that even complicated matters further. And
9: Jackson and Martin had their tiffs.
15: He was set to return when he was killed on Christmas night of, I'm going to say, 89. That spoiled my Christmas that year. Made me very sad to hear that he'd been killed.
9: Yes.
15: You know, my favorite manager.
9: I would like to get our participants involved. We have about 18 minutes to go, I believe. So you're listening to Sports Roundtable, and I would like to find out if anybody has their hands raised.
19: We do have Joe Marks. You're the Zoom user?
20: I'm Joe.
19: You're Joe.
9: Joe, what can we do for you today?
20: So I wanted to talk a little bit about the trade deadline and also wanted to talk a little bit about what kind of Peter brought up earlier, because I saw Peter's email earlier about yesterday about LeBron. First, I want to say, Mitch, when saying that a team could have all the good players and still not win, this coming from a two-time World Series champion L.A. Dodgers fan. Kind of just saying they keep taking up and scooping up all the talented players. So it's kind of hard. But with the Sixers, I see this team kind of trending in the right direction, and I think LeBron definitely helps by – no other means other than to give Tyrese Maxey and DJ Edgecombe and Jaylen Brown some tutelage. And I think that LeBron James knew that his best chance of winning a title was coming to Philly, because going to Cleveland, he would have just been welcomed with open arms in the parade, but it wouldn't have moved the meter. Golden State's not as strong as they once were. Miami doesn't have deep enough of a bench. And Philly just seemed like he could play, you know, half the game and not have to be the leading scorer. He would be more the facilitator. Back in the day when we had Ben Simmons, we used to say he's the poor man's LeBron James. Well, now we have the real LeBron James, so we'll see how that goes. But I wanted to get your perspectives on the Phillies acquiring Luis Ferraz from the San Francisco Giants today.
18: Oh. Joe, he is a great hitter. And he won the AL batting title 2 years in a row. He had a very good year with the Padres last year. But he is a defensive liability. The Giants had him playing at first base. So the Phillies kind of have that position filled. So I'm not sure what they're going to do with him, but the man can hit.
9: He's become a journeyman for a guy who can hit. He's been on four or five teams already.
18: Yes.
15: Yeah, he's the Rogers Hornsby of this century, only he probably doesn't have the temper that Rogers had. But, man, he wins batting championships, but he keeps doing it in different cities. And also there's a right out off the press, the Brewers have picked up Antonio Sensatella from the Colorado Rockies. The Brewers.
9: The Brewers.
18: The Brewers, so well.
15: Add on to their bullpen.
18: He's decent.
20: Yeah, so.
9: I wonder where Hunter Goodman's going to go. Go ahead, Joe.
20: So to answer Mitch's question, so Don Mattingly, and by the way, if we're going to throw manager names out there for manager of the year, we ought to throw Don's name out there. But the idea of Bryce Harper. He's already it's already been confirmed that Bryce will be moving back out to the outfield. Oh. Alec Baum, if not traded, will be moving to first base. Bryson Stott will be moving to third, and Luis Arraez will be in second base. Now, finding out the information you just gave me, Mitch, does not make me feel confident considering Trey Turner has 19 errors this season. So.
9: Instead of moving all those guys around, why don't you just put Arraez at first, leave Scott at second, leave Baum at third?
18: Yeah, good thought. Yeah, and if you want to play Bryce in the outfield, fine.
9: That's fine. He played outfield before.
16: Yeah. I am always suspicious when a massive defensive change happens this late in the year, because it always takes a while for these things to gel, and sometimes they don't gel, and sometimes they're disastrous. You know, I mean, there's a reason why you start the season with a certain, you know, lineup in place, because it seems to be the best available, and they might make some changes here and there. But to make those many changes, if that's what the Phillies are going to do, I'm less than optimistic in you know, that they'll, you know, that they'll take off and do great things.
9: You don't do stuff like that in midseason, especially when you're contending.
18: Well, Mattingly, when he was with us, he made some interesting moves that we called into questions. But, Joe, to your comment, there's a huge difference between players, how they look on paper, and how they actually perform. Right now, Kyle Tucker is hitting around 240 with 10 home runs, I think. Mookie Betts is his third consecutive year where his production is down. We've had Will Smith gone for most of the season. Freeman is still having a very good season. You know, there really is a difference. And yeah, granted, the Dodgers have the second best record in baseball, but the reality is

0: A good night, guys.
1: You too, Joe. Thank you very much for your contribution.
2: You,
1: all right.
3: Okay, I want to see if Trish
1: Diane,
3: is back.
1: You said there was a Trish. Is there a Zoom user you mentioned? Or Diane mentioned a Zoom user.
3: Trish,
1: earlier.
3: Are you there?
4: Yes, I'm here.
3: Okay.
4: I've been here. Can you hear me?
2: Now we can.
1: Yes, we can hear you.
4: Okay.
2: So, go ahead.
4: Okay, so I think this is Kevin, who's the Zoom user. So, Kevin, go ahead.
5: Yep, I'm here.
1: Hi, Kevin.
5: How are you guys doing?
1: Good, thank you.
5: I remember 2 weeks ago, Mitch did not think they would go for Skykel. Is his name?
6: Scooble. I did not. They played a fast one on me.
5: Well, I've also been reading that Shohei Ohtani coming back pitching is a little iffy. So maybe they just felt this is something they had to do.
6: Well, they've got to dump. They either got to send Sheehan back to AAA, or put him in the bullpen. So they obviously felt they needed something else, and I still believe it has to do with them not being absolutely certain about Snell, and particularly Glasnow's health.
5: Well, Dodgers also did a last minute. They picked up another catcher and a pitcher today.
6: They picked up Ben Rortvedt, and
5: who's been in and out of the Dodgers for a while.
6: This is his third time, but he was pretty impressive last year. He was a pretty decent hitter, and he's also a very good defensive catcher.
5: Yeah, that was smart move.
6: They traded to the Rockies, or to the Mets, I should say, a guy that they just DFA'd off their roster that no one's ever heard of, except maybe Don, Chase McDermott, a pitcher.
1: Who did they get back?
6: Rortvedt.
1: Oh, Rortvedt. Oh, he was in that deal. Okay.
6: Yeah. So I didn't hear who the Royals, somebody named Chris somebody, and you're saying he's a pitcher?
5: Yes. And he's
6: Triple
5: coming
6: A or Major League caliber? I don't. What was his last name?
5: I think he's been back and forth. A couple of years ago, he had a very good. He had a good year a couple of years ago, but he's kind of been up and down the last two.
7: There's a guy, Chris Bubik. I think he went to the Dodgers,
6: That's him.
1: Yeah, he was a Royal.
6: Kansas City.
7: Okay, and as for Chase McDermott, no, I don't know who he is.
6: Oh, okay.
5: But you know all this. Go ahead.
6: For your edification, Bob. I'm still been looking around on the internet for the up to date trades, but I found an article that the title of same covers exactly what we started talking about. Anti-Dodger hysteria reaches new heights after Tarek Skubal trade as MLB lockout looms. It's from The Athletic.
1: Very expected.
5: You know, I took economics in college. Isn't this called capitalism?
6: Yes, that's what it's called.
1: But you know, Kevin, all the other sports have caps, and those players don't complain about them.
5: I know. I'm not defending it or saying either way, but it is straight. This is straight up capitalism at the moment. And
1: yes,
5: you know, he who has the money is usually going to get the players.
1: Of course.
8: So I have this memory, and I could easily be wrong. Maybe Donnie helped with this. I remember seeing a stat a couple of years ago that pitchers were like star pitchers who get traded in the middle of the year don't really pick up their slack again until like the following year. That takes them a while to adjust to a new scene, a new catcher, a new set of signs, whatever.
6: I think you're right.
8: Who knows? I'm not making any predictions. But if I'm right, if I remember that, if my memory is correct, then I'd be, you know, if I'm the Dodgers, you hope that he'll be good, but he may not.
5: He's got a couple of months to get it together for the playoffs.
7: No, that wouldn't apply to a guy as, you know, otherworldly as Tarek Skubal is. I mean, that does apply to a lot of people, but and especially
8: know.
7: He's not coming to New York where there's a vicious press. He's not going to Philadelphia where he would be, you know, messed up by the press if he went wrong. You know, L.A. laid back, you know, the guys show up in the third inning, they leave in the seventh inning, you know, in the press, you know, other than Bill Plaschke and there's one other, Bayless, although I don't know if he's still working out there.
6: No. Bayless has been on, he left L.A. years ago. He was in Denver for a while, and I thought the last I heard he was in Atlanta.
7: Okay, because other than that,

0: the L.A. press, you know, is not known for being vicious. And Plaschke is a little strange.
1: Plaschke is just wrong 90% of the time.
2: Oh, you'll like this, Mitch. Plaschke, he predicted the new coach at UCLA, they're going to be the team to watch. They're going to be somebody who's going to break out, which led a UCLA fan to write in the Times today, I was looking forward to this season, but it's all over.
1: Plaschke's the kiss of death.
2: That's what he said. He said, it's all over for us. Might as well not even bother watching.
3: Just so you know, we do have another hand, guys.
2: Then I will be allowed.
1: Anything else, Kevin?
2: One last thought. The late Jim Murray wrote about all these trades that there are so many times they're overblown. And, I'll save it for next time.
4: All right. Thanks very much. Who do we have, Trish?
3: All right. Next, we have Troy Larson.
4: Troy. Yes, Troy.
5: Here I am. I just got back from Milwaukee a little while ago, but I have a little Twins update that might be of interest to some people.
4: Go ahead.
5: Sure. So last week, the Twins had a couple of walk-off victories, and I think they're probably two of our biggest wins of season so far. Royce Lewis hit a triple on Tuesday night that scored the tying and winning runs. But that's not the biggest hit. That's not the biggest hit, guys. On Thursday, Cody Clemens hits a walk-off grand slam to win the game for the Twins over the Kansas City Royals 4-3. It was 3-0 going into bottom of the ninth inning. There were two outs. I know there was a single. There was a walk. There might have been another walk in there or something like that. But with two strikes, down to the last strike, Cody Clemens hits the sixth walk-off grand slam in Twins history.
6: I don't believe it.
4: Fantastic.
5: Peter,
0: that's as dramatic as it can get, man. That was incredible. I've heard both of those endings. They are wild.
5: Yeah, so what was your question, Peter?
6: Did you hear my comment?
4: What was it?
5: Well,
6: I don't believe what I just saw.
0: Yes.
4: Uh-oh. What did you just see, Peter?
0: Jack Buck, 1988.
5: Yep. Yep.
6: That was much more dramatic. That was a World Series and Gibson was hurt and all that. But that's what came to mind.
4: That quote. Yes, when Kurt Gibson. Yeah.
6: Yeah.
4: Yeah.
0: Oh yeah. No. What I want to see is I want to find out if Cody Clemens is any relative to Roger Clemens. I think that would
4: his son.
0: No kidding. That would just add to it.
5: Cody
0: was good at dramatics.
5: Yeah, Cody Clemens is Roger Clemens' son.
0: Wonderful.
1: By the way, Bob, speaking of relationships, Chad Tracy is Jim Tracy's son, and of course, Jim Tracy managed the Dodgers for a few years.
4: Yes, he did.
1: In fact, Rick Monday was commenting yesterday pregame that he remembers when Chad Tracy was 10 years old in the Dodger clubhouse running around when Jim Tracy was manager.
4: I believe it. That was about 30, 35 years ago, because Chad's about, 42, 41?
1: Mm-hmm. Yeah, something like that.
4: Something like that, yeah.
6: Troy, what are you hearing about the Vikings quarterback situation?
4: We got about 30 seconds.
5: Here's the thing. I've been more focused on the baseball, so I haven't heard much, and I don't really expect much to happen until we get deeper into the training camp.
6: Okay.
4: All right, sir. Well, we do have to run. Thank you, Troy, as always.
5: Yep,
4: and
5: you
4: thanks,
5: got it.
4: Thanks, Don, Michael. Michael, good luck with your Beatball World Series. Thank you, Don. Thank you, Peter. Thank you, Mitch, Trish and Diane, everybody else. Go safe with God's abundant blessings. I'm Bob Branco. Talk to you next week.
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8: 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The annual festival includes screenings, performances, panel discussions, seminars, and celebrity guests. The organizers say that Real Abilities is the very model of how complex and human themes related to disabilities can come together through film to create awareness in society. It has grown into an event with international impact, featuring screenings throughout diverse communities and across the globe online. Real Abilities screens films from the United States and numerous international films from countries including Argentina, Australia, Canada, China, Germany, and the United Kingdom. On many occasions, international films receive their U.S. debut at Real Abilities. The organizers say, no matter how far Real Abilities expands, it will always be New York to the core. It has that Big Apple vitality, that attitude. 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

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As of July 30th, 2026, 2,318 confirmed measles cases have been reported in the United States. This is an increase of 53 cases since the last report. Among these, 2,355 were reported by 45 jurisdictions. A total of 16 measles cases were reported among international visitors to the United States. There have been more measles cases to date in 2026 than in all of 2025. There have been 37 new outbreaks reported in 2026, two more than in the last report, and 94% of confirmed cases are outbreak-associated, 846 from outbreaks that have begun in 2026, and the remainder from outbreaks that began in 2025. An outbreak is defined as three or more related cases. For the full year of 2025, a total of 2,289 confirmed measles cases were reported in the United States. Among these, 2,263 cases were reported by 45 jurisdictions. A total of 26 measles cases were reported among international visitors to the United States. In 2025, there were three measles deaths. There were 47 outbreaks reported in 2025, and 90% of confirmed cases are outbreak-associated. For comparison, 16 outbreaks were reported during 2024, and 69% of cases were outbreak-associated. Since May 1, 2026, the CDC has received reports of 10,468 laboratory-confirmed domestic cases of cyclosporiasis. CDC is aware of more than 12,255 additional cases that are not laboratory-confirmed or require further investigation and analysis. That analysis includes ruling out exposure to overseas sources. Many of the additional cases have been reported by Michigan. CDC surveillance updates do not include probable cases. State data may include probable and confirmed cases, resulting in higher case counts than what CDC reports. CDC is working closely with states to update numbers as additional cases are confirmed. CDC is investigating multiple clusters of cyclospora cases, including one multi-state outbreak linked to iceberg lettuce. The multi-state outbreak has contributed significantly to the increase in cyclospora cases this year. Sick people ranged in age from 2 to 95 years with a median age of 44, and 56% were female. Of note, the cases include people who traveled to states involved in the outbreak in the 2 weeks before their illness began and ate at Taco Bell. CDC reports cases in all states except Hawaii, Montana, and New Mexico. The true number of sick people in this multi-state outbreak is likely higher than the number reported, and the outbreak may not be limited to the states with known illnesses. This is because some people recover without medical care and are not tested for cyclospora. In addition, recent incidences may not be reported yet because it can take as long as 6 weeks to determine if a sick person is part of a cyclospora outbreak. States in this outbreak may report different illness counts on their websites, as they may also include probable cases. CDC and FDA are only reporting laboratory-confirmed cases. These people became sick after eating food in the United States and did not report any international travel during the 14 days before they got sick. These data include the cases reported in the ongoing multi-state outbreak linked to iceberg lettuce. CDC teams are working diligently to collect, analyze, and provide data at the national level. State health departments may have more timely information about the situation in their jurisdictions.
The Colorado Department of Public Health and Environment is alerting the public to a significant increase in salmonella cases and asking people to be aware of the symptoms. As of July 28th, there were 269 salmonella cases reported in Colorado since July 1st. During the past 5 years, Colorado has averaged 125 cases during the month of July. Colorado has advanced foodborne illness surveillance capacity, and the Colorado Public Health Laboratory uses whole genome sequencing to compare the genetic fingerprints of salmonella bacteria from people who test positive. This testing helps public health officials identify potentially connected cases and detect increases in illness early. The State Health Department is coordinating with local public health agencies, the Centers for Disease Control and Prevention, the U.S. Food and Drug Administration, and public health partners in other states to identify potential connections among the cases and what food sources might be linked to an uptick in cases. Federal investigators have not confirmed a specific food, restaurant, supplier, or other source. Tracing to identify the source is underway now. The FDA is investigating an outbreak of infections from E. coli 0145H28 that is related to imported frozen berries sold at Publix stores. The implicated berries are sold under the Greenwise brand and were imported from Frutas y Hortalizas del Sur, S.A. of San Carlos, Chile, according to the Food and Drug Administration. The outbreak has sickened 12 people in Florida and Georgia. 4 of the patients have required hospitalization. Publix has recalled the berries, which were distributed to stores in Alabama, Florida, Georgia, Kentucky, North Carolina, South Carolina, Tennessee, and Virginia. The berries could have been distributed further. Customers who have purchased the following frozen Greenwise products are reminded not to consume them, and the product should be discarded or returned to Publix for a full refund. The following products are subject to the recall: Greenwise Organic Whole Blueberries, 10 ounce, UPC 41415-06453. Greenwise Organic Whole Blueberries, 48 ounce, UPC 41415-12053. Greenwise Organic Whole Mixed Berries, 10 ounce, UPC 41415-06753. Greenwise Organic Whole Mixed Berries, 48 ounce, UPC 41415-12153. As part of its outbreak investigation, FDA conducted a remote inspection of Frutas y Hortalizas del Sur, S.A., San Carlos, Chile, and collected records from the firm to better understand their procedures and hazard controls, or abilities to prevent food from becoming contaminated. Based on inspection findings, FDA had concerns about at least one other lot of blueberries that was used in additional frozen Greenwise products. Publix has recalled such products as previously indicated. Additionally, the FDA has concerns about other products from Frutas y Hortalizas del Sur, S.A., that have not entered the U.S. market. The FDA has communicated its concerns to the firm. The FDA has added products from Frutas y Hortalizas del Sur, S.A. of San Carlos, Chile, to Import Alert 99-35. Frozen blueberries from this firm that are offered for entry into the United States may be detained without physical examination at U.S. borders. The FDA and state partners are actively working to determine the source of contamination. Additional products may be added to this advisory as the investigation continues. Botticelli Foods of Melville, New York is recalling one lot of Better Goods pistachio nut butter because it has the potential to be contaminated with salmonella. Product was manufactured by Gustavus Alimentari Cyril of Asoro, Italy,
imported by Botticelli and distributed exclusively by Walmart Incorporated. The product was distributed to Walmart retail stores in 19 states: Alabama, Alaska, Arizona, Colorado, Florida, Georgia, Idaho, Kansas, Mississippi, Missouri, Montana, Nebraska, Nevada, New Mexico, Oregon, South Dakota, Tennessee, Washington, and Wyoming. The recalled product comes in a 6.7-ounce or 190-gram glass jar with UPC 1943462079611 and is identified by lot code LB028ACP04 with an expiration date of January 28, 2027 printed on the jar. No other lots of Better Goods pistachio nut butter are subject to this recall. No illnesses or injuries have been reported in connection with this product that we are aware of to date. The recall was initiated after Walmart learned on July 17th that the Florida Department of Agriculture and Consumer Services had, as part of a routine inspection, tested three jars of the product at a Walmart retail store and identified the presence of salmonella. Consumers who have purchased Better Goods Pistachio Nut Better bearing lot code LB028ACP04 are urged not to consume the product. The salmonella outbreak linked to jalapenos served at Chipotle has expanded to Qdoba. Health officials are expanding an investigation into jalapenos served at Chipotle restaurants to include Qdoba restaurants. The Food and Drug Administration said the jalapenos may be a possible source of a growing salmonella outbreak that has infected 345 people across 27 states. Both restaurants have removed the jalapenos from their stores. Qdoba said in a statement to ABC News that it is cooperating with public health authorities in the investigation and have pulled jalapenos from their restaurants. Out of an abundance of caution, we have proactively removed jalapenos from all our restaurants at this time, the restaurant chain said. We take any report involving guest health seriously and are committed to responding appropriately based on the facts and guidance from public health authorities. Food safety is our highest priority, Qdoba add. We maintain rigorous food safety standards and work closely with our suppliers, distribution partners, and restaurant teams to help ensure the safety and quality of the food we serve. Chipotle previously told ABC News they had removed jalapenos from affected restaurants in multiple states as well. We have a robust ingredient traceability system, and upon learning of a potential salmonella outbreak in the supply chain impacting several food service retailers, we proactively identified jalapenos as a potential common ingredient from a common lot, removed them from the restaurants where they had been distributed, and replaced them with product from different growers. Larry Shallow, Chipotle's chief corporate affairs and food safety officer, said in a statement. The FDA identified through a traceback investigation that both Chipotle and Qdoba received food ingredients that were grown in Mexico and imported by Coast Citrus Distributors from Sinaloa. Coast Citrus Distributors has since agreed to recall jalapeno product from the market. Salmonella are bacteria that can cause a common foodborne illness called salmonellosis, according to the Centers for Disease Control and Prevention. Infections tend to occur more in the summer when warmer weather presents ideal conditions for the bacteria to grow. Symptoms of a salmonella infection may include watery diarrhea, stomach cramps, headache, nausea, vomiting, and a loss of appetite, according to the CDC. Symptoms can start anywhere from 6 hours to 6 days after infection and can last from 4 to 7 days. 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
There is a new weight loss drug that might actually live up to the hype. This is by Alec Ginsberg. It's called retatrutide, and in clinical trials, it has produced weight loss numbers that make Ozempic and Zepbound look almost modest. It targets 3 metabolic receptors instead of 1, and if the data hold, it could become one of the most effective obesity drugs ever developed. It is also not FDA approved. And yet, you can buy it online right now without going through a doctor, pharmacy, or a clinical trial. From glossy websites that promise 99% purity, slap on a for research use only disclaimer, and ship it directly to your door. There is an entire subreddit devoted to people injecting it into themselves and comparing notes. This is not a hypothetical future problem. This is already happening. Retatrutide is an investigational drug developed by Eli Lilly. It's what's known as a triple agonist, meaning it activates GLP-1, GIP, and glucagon receptors simultaneously. That combination appears to supercharge weight loss by affecting appetite, insulin sensitivity, and energy expenditure all at once. It is widely viewed as the next generation of GLP-based drugs. In trials, the results have been extraordinary. We're talking 20 to 30% body weight reduction in some patients. The bad news is that retatrutide is still in trials. It has not completed the FDA approval process. Its long-term safety profile is still being studied. Even in controlled settings, patients have experienced meaningful side effects, and some have dropped out of trials entirely. That is exactly why FDA drug approvals exist in the first place, to determine safety and efficacy and protect consumers with the process, which makes what's happening now so dangerous. If you Google buy retatrutide, you don't find a dark web marketplace or encrypted forums. You find polished e-commerce storefronts. They all use the same magic phrase: for research use only, not for human consumption. This is the same deflection tactic I wrote about with supplements in a prior post, a loophole everyone is pretending not to see. These sites are not selling to universities. They are not supplying contract research organizations. They are not shipping to labs running animal studies. They are marketing directly to consumers. They accept consumer payment methods. They optimize for SEO. They are discussed openly on Reddit, YouTube, TikTok, and Instagram. And in a recent Wired interview, one of the men behind one of these sites didn't dance around the sourcing either. He said plainly that he buys it from China to resell to American consumers. That matters. Not because of politics, but because of reality. These are uninspected APIs crossing international borders, sold as injectable products to Americans with no regulator laying eyes on the manufacturing process, no FDA inspection, no validated supply chain, no assurance of sterility, potency, or identity. Sure, some of these sites claim they perform independent purity testing, but they have no obligation to prove it. And even if the purity were real, purity alone does not make an injectable drug safe, which brings us to the most insulting part of all of this. The research use only defense is nonsense. Let's dispose of this myth once and for all. There is no legitimate non-human research pathway for a weekly injectable weight loss drug being sold to the general public. How exactly is this supposed to be used for research if not on humans? On what model? In what lab? By whom?
If the only meaningful way to research the effects of retatrutide is to inject it into a human body, then it is not a research chemical. An unapproved drug being sold directly to consumers. Real research does not look like this. Labs do not advertise on Google. Labs do not rely on Reddit dosing anecdotes. Labs do not ship injectable products with zero accountability. The research-only label is not a safety measure. It is a liability shield. It allows sellers to profit while bearing no responsibility for what happens next, which is why the sellers are the primary villains here. They collect all the upside while offloading every ounce of risk onto the person holding the syringe. If something goes wrong with an FDA-approved drug, the responsibility is shared. That web of accountability is not bureaucratic bloat. It is the safety system. With gray market retatrutide, that system is gone. If a vial is contaminated, no one is accountable. If the dose goes wrong, no one is accountable. If someone is seriously injured, there is no legally responsible party, and something will go wrong. That's not speculation. That's just math. Injectables are unforgiving. Mostly safe is not a standard. Sterility failures are not theoretical risks. Counterfeit waste loss injections are already circulating and people are already getting burned. The tragedy here is not that desperate people are making reckless choices. It's that desperate people are being deliberately misled. When TikTok is filled with glowing testimonials, Reddit threads normalize DIY injection and search results point to slick storefronts instead of warnings, it is unreasonable to expect the average person to understand the risk they are taking. They shouldn't be seeking this content in the first place. They are being taken advantage of, and it is the government's job to protect them. None of this emerged out of nowhere. We've already normalized gray market GLP-1s through compounding loopholes. The same overseas labs supplying compounded semaglutide are now supplying retatrutide. This is the natural progression. First, approved drugs through legal gray zones. Then, investigational drugs through semantic loopholes. Next, whatever comes after that. The slope isn't slippery by accident, it's lubricated by inaction, and the longer regulators wait, the more entrenched this market becomes. The sellers are the primary villains. They are preying on desperate people while asking and assuming zero risk. The FDA could shut these sites down tomorrow. They are not hidden. They are indexed, advertised, and openly acceptable. Social platforms could stop amplifying content that promotes the use of investigational injectables. They choose not to do so. Border enforcement could intercept unapproved injectable APIs. It rarely does. None of this requires new laws. It requires enforcement. And that's why the conclusion here is simple. This needs to be shut down immediately. Not studied further, not handled better, not allowed to mature into a bigger problem. But if this continues, people will be seriously harmed, and when that happens, there will be no manufacturer to sue, no pharmacy to discipline, and no regulator to answer for it. Just a patient holding a syringe and a seller who has already cashed out. Retatrutide may very well be the future of obesity medicine, but if it's being marketed to you, it is not a lab product, it's a drug. And the first real warning won't come from regulators. It will come from an emergency room. Getting a COVID and flu shot on the same day was not associated with increased risk of adverse events, according to a target trial using electronic health data from the VA.
Compared with influenza vaccination alone, co-administration of COVID and influenza vaccines was not associated with an increased risk for any of the three composite outcomes of serious or life-threatening, clinically significant, or less severe or self-limiting adverse events, reported Ziad Al-Ali, MD of Washington University in St. Louis, and colleagues in the Annals of Internal Medicine. Of these 46 individual adverse events addressed, two less severe or self-limiting adverse events had nominal statistical significance with co-administration, a slightly higher risk of syncope and a slightly lower risk for tinnitus, but no risks were statistically significant after correcting for multiple comparisons. Even in today's world, where people have been exposed to multiple prior COVID-19 vaccines and their immune systems have been shaped by at least one COVID-19 infection, vaccines have a reassuring record of safety, Al-Ali told MedPage Today. We looked at 46 different outcomes, literally leaving no stone unturned, and we came up empty-handed. Both the SARS-CoV-2 virus and the vaccines to prevent it have evolved since 2020, Ali noted. But oft-cited vaccine safety data tend to come from pandemics' early vaccines. The population's immunity has shifted as well, he said, and the resulting hybrid immunity may change people's susceptibility to vaccine adverse events. COVID severity has very clearly declined, he said, but it's still not an inconsequential nothing burger. About Your Health will continue when we return. Stay tuned after this short break.

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1: Hi, I'm LeVar Burton, and I'm proud to be a book person. 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Is it the cover? Sometimes it's the cover, sometimes it's the title. I guess I'm pretty visual, so it's a combination of those two. The first book I remember was Captain's Courageous. When I finished that book, I had become so involved with these characters. So here's the thing, if a book's really, really impressing me and the writing is really, really good, I will peek and see what the last paragraph is. Because the endings of books, if it's really, really well done, that ending, that last thought should rock you. I am a book person, and if you're a book person too, read to a child and spark a lifetime of ambition. 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A public service announcement brought to you by Reading is Fundamental, Library of Congress, and the Ad Council.

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I'm Jill Burke, and you're listening to About Your Health on GateWave Radio. 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Times will vary on GateWave affiliates. Health officials in Michigan have linked two deaths to cyclosporiasis, an intestinal illness caused by the parasite Cyclospora. These are the first fatalities associated with a nine-state outbreak connected to iceberg lettuce supplied by Taylor Farms, a spokeswoman for the Centers for Disease Control and Prevention said. Both of the people who died had significant underlying health conditions that may have been impacted by cyclosporiasis and dehydration, according to an update posted to the Michigan Health Department's website. Michigan, which is at the center of the nine-state outbreak, has reported 11,234 cases and 193 hospitalizations. John Guzewicz, who worked on foodborne disease outbreaks at the Food and Drug Administration from 1997 to 2011, said he was not aware of any other instances where the CDC had reported deaths in the United States linked to the parasite, which spreads through food or water contaminated with human feces. This is unprecedented, he said. The infection, which causes severe diarrhea that can last from a few days to a month or more, is typically treated with antibiotics. Deaths from cyclosporiasis are atypical in the United States, said Matthew Moore, a food safety microbiologist at the University of Massachusetts Amherst. But lengthy bouts of diarrhea can be dangerous for vulnerable groups, including infants, older adults, and those who are pregnant or have weakened immune systems. The deaths come during the worst year on records for cyclosporiasis in the United States. Since May 1st, the CDC has confirmed or is investigating more than 18,000 cases in 47 states and has reported 423 hospitalizations. Health officials in Michigan say that they are cautiously optimistic that the outbreak in their state is starting to wane. During the weeks that began on July 13th and 20th, Michigan reported around 3,500 new cases per week. Last week, the state's health department reported just over 2,000 new cases. We have growing confidence that the outbreak is declining, said Lena Stebbins, a spokeswoman for Michigan's health department. But health experts say it is still too early to tell whether cases nationwide are headed in a similar direction. After consuming contaminated food or water, it can take weeks for someone to develop cyclospora symptoms and receive a positive test. That means that older cases are just now being counted and may continue to contribute to the rise in cases nationally, even after the source of contamination is gone from the food supply. Something is missing from movies about medical aid in dying. This is by Anna Magdalena Elsner and Vanessa Rampton. On Wednesday, legislation that allows terminally ill New Yorkers to opt for assisted suicide is set to come into effect. The state's Medical Aid in Dying Act is the culmination of work by many, and a work of art may have paved the way. Released in the U.S. in 2025, Pedro Almodovar's film, The Room Next Door, tells the story of how Martha, played by Tilda Swinton, who has terminal cancer, enlists her friend Ingrid, played by Julianne Moore, to help her die. Set in a fictional New York prior to the legalization of medical aid in dying, assisted death is framed positively, with Martha's decision to die an act of dignity and self-determination.
Ingrid is an honorable and moral friend who facilitates her death while staying in a neighboring room. Our cross-cultural research shows that films, short videos, and other media dealing with assisted dying circulate in predictable patterns. At moments when public opinion is shifting in favor of legalization, cultural resources that foreground physical suffering and valorize choice and control often dominate public discourse, while also narrowing the frame of debate. For instance, when Brittany Maynard, a 29-year-old white upper-middle-class woman from California, was diagnosed with terminal brain cancer in 2014, she left her family and friends and moved to Oregon to have an option of an assisted death, which wasn't legal in her home state. Maynard partnered with the advocacy group Compassion and Choices to make a short video, The Brittany Maynard Story, which provoked an outpouring of empathy for her situation and helped trigger legislative change in California, where assisted suicide became legal in 2016. The story was cited in legislative discussions in the UK, Canada, Australia, Germany, and Austria. In Chile, in 2015, 14-year-old Valentina Morera, inspired by Maynard's case, recorded a YouTube video pleading with President Michelle Bachelet to authorize her assisted death, stating she was tired of living with cystic fibrosis. The video went viral, prompting a presidential hospital visit and igniting right-to-die debates in the country. But there are dangers when framing aid in dying in relation to a single life story, particularly when that story's main character is an attractive and articulate newlywed who suffered a tragic illness. Film portrayals, even or perhaps especially powerful ones, that change the legal landscape often leave out the background socioeconomic considerations that shape individual decisions. The Room Next Door is no exception. The Room Next Door is the first English-language film of Spain's most celebrated contemporary director, aimed at an American audience, and it won the Golden Lion at the 2024 Venice Film Festival. Both Almodovar and Swinton have spoken publicly about their desire to see assisted dying become legal. The film itself is an adaptation of Sigrid Nunez's widely acclaimed 2020 novel, What Are You Going Through? Advocacy groups quickly seized on the film. Compassion and Choices, which campaigned for legalization in New York, hosted screenings. Death with Dignity praised it as evidence of the need for the existence of legalization. Mary Beth Quarta Morrissey, chair of the New York State Bar Association Task Force on Medical Aid in Dying, cited the film during deliberations. Shortly thereafter, the association endorsed the task force's recommendation to support legalization. New York isn't the only place where the film influenced policymaking. It even surfaced in legislative debates in Uruguay, during parliamentary discussions that ultimately legalized assisted dying in that country in October 2025. Almodovar sets up its ethical framing through specific aesthetic choices. In the film, his signature use of colors, blazing red, forest green, deep blue, golden yellow, lavender pink, and intimate chamber drama staging, transform domestic interiors into spaces of moral clarity. The sound design, marked by silences, ambient natural sounds such as snowfall and birdsong, the unhurried rhythm of speech, and an original score built on tranquil orchestral elements, amplifies the film's contemplative tone. In this mise-en-scene, assisted dying is portrayed as a relational, dignified, and visually pleasing act. Viewers, including any lawmakers who may have seen it, are invited into an idealized and privileged environment where the complexity of the choice to die is aesthetically contained and emotionally distilled. Almodovar's film focuses on the suffering caused by a terminal diagnosis and the additional anguish incurred by not having the option of aid in dying. Securing an extrajudicial assisted death is difficult and risky for Martha, forcing her into elaborate arrangements
and causing fears about legal consequences for her friend. But beyond what it depicts, the film is revelatory for what it lacks. Set in a rarefied world, The Room Next Door makes no mention of hospice or palliative care in its extended meditation on what constitutes a good death. Neither does it delve into systemic barriers to adequate care for people with disabilities or terminal diagnoses. Other films do that work, but don't get picked up by the media in the same way or function as successfully as ethically charged soundbites around the right to die. Reed Davenport's recent documentary, Life After, from 2025, tells a story of how ableist prejudices inform how society debates and regulates assisted dying. He discusses the case of 39-year-old Canadian Michael Calazan, a software developer with spinal muscular atrophy, who considers a medically assisted death to avoid entering an institution for the rest of his life. By exploring questions of social exclusion and care, Davenport does not portray the quest for a legal-assisted death as glamorous or admirable, asking instead what it might look like in practice. Social conditions and healthcare options influence the ability to make freely determined end-of-life choices. The documentary How to Die in Oregon, from 2011, paints assisted dying as a largely positive light, focusing on the stories of more or less affluent white non-disabled people. The one underprivileged person interviewed describes how his insurance refused to pay for his cancer treatment, offering instead to fund palliative care, including assisted death. The Room Next Door, on the other hand, offers only a brief nod to the U.S. teetering healthcare system, while Martha enjoys private hospital room overlooking Manhattan and chooses to die in a luxurious house upstate. In Almodovar's native Spain, Alejandro Amenábar's film, Mar Adentro, The Sea Inside, starring Javier Bardem, dramatized the life of Ramon Sampedro, a sailor who became quadriplegic following an accident and had an assisted suicide outside the law. That film, too, depicted the suffering of an individual who struggled to come to terms with his condition, without delving into widespread but difficult-to-resolve issues that may have influenced San Pedro's choice, including ableist premises and gender stereotypes around manhood. Amenábar's film became a key force driving the legislation of assisted dying in Spain, and perhaps Almodóvar has just achieved something similar in New York. If so, it's time to reflect more carefully on the political and medical implications of positive portrayals of assisted suicide in artworks. You're listening to About Your Health on Gatewave Radio. The FDA announced that after years of lobbying and regulatory review, Colorado now has official approval to begin importing prescription drugs from Canada in an effort to lower costs for residents. Most headlines treated this as a victory. The author of this piece, Alec Ginsberg, says he read it as a confession that everyone involved already knows American drug prices are detached from reality. Let's pause for a second and think about what the federal government is actually saying with this decision. First, they are acknowledging something that hardly needs saying. Prescription drug prices in America are out of control. But the next part is where things get weird. Rather than fixing the price problem directly, the FDA has decided it's easier to allow Colorado to purchase the exact same medications by price shopping across the border. Think about that for a moment. The FDA's solution to high drug prices is not to actually fix them. It is permission to bypass the U.S. supply chain and buy the same product elsewhere. This is American innovation at its finest. Needless to say, that struck me as completely absurd, so I started reading through Colorado's application.
The numbers are even crazier than I expected. To be clear, Colorado isn't proposing to import generic knockoffs, compounded alternatives, or mystery medications manufactured in someone's basement. The state-approved importation list includes many of the same brand-name drugs dispensed every day in pharmacies across America. According to Colorado's own applications, here are some of the projected savings. Biktarvy, 2027 baseline scenario price per unit, $118.28. 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Eliquis, baseline scenario price per unit in 2027, $7.20. 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Importation price, $48.68, a savings of 18%. Based on past drug utilization, Colorado estimates the program could save the state approximately $46 million over the next 3 years. $46 million. By buying the same drugs from Canada and importing them here. Colorado believes it can save $46 million simply by purchasing the same drugs from a different country. The same active ingredient. The only thing changing is the

as much. Yet, when it comes to prescription drugs, we've become so accustomed to the dysfunction that we barely notice how bizarre it is. We're numb. So instead of asking why the same medication costs dramatically less somewhere else, we congratulate ourselves for finding a way around the problem. I'll pause to remind you that you're listening to About Your Health on Gateway Radio. Returning to the article about Colorado importing drugs from Canada. Here's the most damning part. The FDA isn't approving Colorado because Canadian drugs are special. They're approving Colorado because American prices are special. Nobody is celebrating that Colorado discovered a new medicine. They're celebrating that Colorado found a cheaper invoice. And somehow we've convinced ourselves that it's a healthcare breakthrough. Why does this happen? It happens because PBMs, or pharmacy benefit managers, and their role in American drug pricing circus. They don't make drugs, they don't fill prescriptions, but they run the whole game and walk away with the biggest cut. But this particular story exists even beyond PBMs. The uncomfortable reality is that America largely subsidizes pharmaceutical innovation for the rest of the world. Other countries negotiate aggressively. Governments set prices. Manufacturers accept lower profits because they want access to those markets. Meanwhile, the United States generally allows much higher pricing. The result is a strange global arrangement where the exact same drug can have dramatically different prices depending on which government negotiated the deal. Whether you think that's fair or not is a separate discussion. What matters here is that everyone involved understands the reality. The manufacturers know it, which is why this importation program is being pitched in the first place. As a pharmacist, I genuinely hope Colorado succeeds. If patients save money, that's a good thing. If someone can finally afford medication because of this program, I support that outcome. But I can't shake the feeling that this approval represents something much larger. Because what is being celebrated as a breakthrough is, in reality, a workaround. We didn't invent a new medicine. We didn't discover a new cure. We didn't build a better healthcare system. We simply received permission to buy the same drugs somewhere else. And while we celebrate that permission, we continue to entrench ourselves in the very system that made it necessary. Colorado's approval is being celebrated as progress, but it is also admission. An admission that everyone involved understands American drug prices are disconnected from reality. An admission that the exact same medications can be sold profitably for dramatically less money. And an admission that rather than solve the problem directly, we can just create a loophole. That's American healthcare in a nutshell. The author of this piece is Alec Ginsberg, a fourth-generation pharmacist, and the owner of C.O. Bigelow, the oldest pharmacy in America. Virginia has the state's first locally acquired case of dengue fever. Virginia health officials have confirmed the state's first known case of locally acquired dengue, a viral disease that is usually associated with international travel. The Virginia Department of Health said the person who lives in Northern Virginia became sick after caring for another Virginia resident who was infected with dengue overseas. Dengue is very common in the tropics, and this individual traveled to a country known to have dengue, said Dr. Benjamin Schwartz, the director of the Division of Epidemiology and Population Health at the Fairfax County Health Department. Once he was infected, he came back to Virginia and was bit by a local mosquito, which then bit somebody who was caring for him, transmitting the viral infection, he continued.
Officials said the risk to the public remains low, but the case is a reminder to

0: protect yourself from mosquito bites during the summer months. According to the Centers for Disease Control and Prevention, dengue is spread by Aedes mosquitoes, including tiger mosquitoes, and is not passed directly from person to person. Symptoms can include fever, pain behind the eyes, muscle and joint pain, nausea, and rash. Most people recover within a week, though some infections can become severe and require hospitalization. Health officials recommending using EPA-registered insect repellents that include ingredients like DEET, picaridin, and IR-3535. Another strategy to protect against bites is to empty standing water around homes. These tiger mosquitoes breed in containers that hold water, like gardening equipment, tarps, household items, even something as small as a bottle cap that may be sitting upright on the ground. For areas like bird baths or decorative ponds, Schwartz said to use mosquito dunks, which will decrease the bugs' breeding. Keep them out of your house by making sure that doors and screens are in good repair, he added. According to the Virginia Department of Health, the state's mosquito season typically runs from early May through early November. If you're traveling internationally, Schwartz said to make sure to use mosquito repellents and consider sleeping under a mesh bug net. Chris Deacon has had a front row seat to the spectacle of employer-based health insurance, specifically how healthcare companies take advantage of employers and how employers allow themselves to be taken advantage of. Deacon used to oversee the health benefits of New Jersey state workers and retirees. She's seen how acupuncturists were able to milk the state for $600 per visit, and how the state's insurance contractor, Horizon Blue Cross Blue Shield, paid more than three times what the state was charged for hospitalizations. She eventually blew the whistle, alleging Horizon was defrauding the state. Everything came to a head last November when New Jersey announced a $100 million deal with Horizon to settle claims it overpaid for care and didn't live up to contract terms. Even though Deacon was a whistleblower, she got cut out of the settlement, and no one from the state or Horizon wants to talk about it. That prolonged fight has emboldened Deacon, who is becoming one of the most vocal critics of America's employer health insurance system. Mark Cuban, lawmakers, and scores of employers are noticing. The Lantusola Star pen, containing 3 milliliters of insulin glargine, has been running low for several weeks because of increased demand driven by broader market dynamics. The issue is not technically considered a shortage by the Food and Drug Administration, but patients are nonetheless having trouble finding the medication. That's all the time we have for About Your Health. 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
2: Richard H. Bernstein is an American lawyer and Michigan Supreme Court justice. He's been classified as legally blind since birth, as the result of retinitis pigmentosa. In order to enter law school, Bernstein fought against the visual bias of the law school admissions test, claiming the test discriminates against the blind because of its requirements for interpreting visual material. Four universities agreed, and at the time he was admitted to Northwestern University School of Law, he was the only blind person in the law school. To complete his studies, Bernstein would memorize lectures and have notes read to him, and reportedly worked 7 days a week, sometimes for 13 hours each day. He received his Juris Doctor degree from Northwestern University in 1999. Following some years in private law practice and a period as adjunct professor at the University of Michigan, in November 2014, Bernstein was elected to serve an 8-year term on the Michigan Supreme Court. 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

0: Welcome back to An Hour of Short Stories. I'm your host, John Pritchett. Contemporaries Dashiell Hammett and A.E. Coppard are this week's featured authors. Author of hard-boiled detective stories, Dashiell Hammett was born in Maryland in 1894. His most enduring characters were Nick and Nora Charles of The Thin Man, The Continental Op, and Sam Spade. Hammett served in the ambulance corps during World War I until hospitalized with the Spanish flu. He married a nurse who moved to San Francisco with their two children after doctors advised them to stay away from Hammett, who had acquired tuberculosis. Although Hammett supported them the rest of his life, he had a 2-year affair with author Nell Martin and a 30-year affair with Lillian Hellman. A political activist, Hammett was president of the Civil Rights Congress of New York, which was later classified as a communist front group. Refusing to cooperate when testifying before Congress, he was imprisoned for contempt of court, and he was blacklisted when investigated by McCarthy's House on Un-American Activities Committee. Hammett died in 1961 in New York City of lung cancer. A veteran of 2 wars, he was buried in Arlington Cemetery. The following short story, called They Can Only Hang You Once, features Sam Spade, and a footnote indicates it was copyrighted by Lillian Hellman as executrix of Hammett's estate. Samuel Spade said, "My name is Ronald Ames. I want to see Mr. Bennett, Mr. Timothy Bennett."
1: "Mr. Bennett is resting now, sir,"
0: the butler replied hesitantly. "Will you find out when I can see him? It's important." Spade cleared his throat. "I'm just back from Australia, and it's about some properties there." The butler turned on his heel while saying,
1: "I'll see, sir,"
0: and was going up the front stairs before he had finished speaking. Spade made and lit a cigarette. The butler came downstairs again.
1: "I'm sorry. He can't be disturbed now, but Mr. Wallace Bennett, Mr. Timothy's nephew, will see you."
0: Spade said thanks and followed the butler upstairs. Wallace Bennett was a slender, handsome, dark man of about Spade's age, 38, who rose smiling from a brocaded chair, said, "How do you do, Mr. Ames?" waved his hand at another chair and sat down again.
1: "You're from Australia."
0: "Got in this morning."
1: "You're a business associate of Uncle Tim's?"
0: "Hardly that, but I've some information I think he ought to have. Quick." Wallace Bennett looked thoughtfully at the floor, then up at Spade.
1: "I'll do my best to persuade him to see you, Mr. Ames, but frankly, I don't know."
0: Spade seemed mildly surprised. "Why?" Bennett shrugged.
1: "He's peculiar sometimes. Understand, his mind seems perfectly all right, but he has the testiness and eccentricity of an old man in ill health, and, well, at times he can be difficult."
0: Spade asked slowly, "He's already refused to see me?"
1: "Yes."
0: Spade rose from his chair. His blonde Satan's face was expressionless. Bennett raised a hand quickly.
1: "Wait, wait. I'll do what I can to make him change his mind. Perhaps if..."
0: His dark eyes suddenly became wary.
1: "You're not simply trying to sell him something, are you?"
0: "No." The wary gleam came out of Bennett's eyes.
1: "Well, then, I think I can."
0: A young woman came in crying angrily.
1: "Wally, that old fool has..."
0: She broke off with a hand to her breast when she saw Spade. Spade and Bennett had risen together. Bennett said suavely,
1: "Joyce, this is Mr. Ames. My sister-in-law, Joyce Court."
0: Spade bowed. Joyce Court uttered a short, embarrassed laugh and said,
1: "Please excuse my whirlwind entrance."
0: She was a tall, blue-eyed, dark woman of 24 or 25, with good shoulders and a strong, slim body. Her features made up in warmth what they lacked in regularity. She wore wide-legged, blue satin pajamas.
1: Bennett smiled good-naturedly at her and asked, "Now, what's all the excitement?"
0: Anger darkened her eyes again, and she started to speak. Then she looked at Mr. Spade and said,
1: "But we shouldn't bore Mr. Ames with our stupid domestic affairs if—"
0: She hesitated. Spade bowed again. "Sure. Certainly."
1: "It won't be a minute,"
0: Bennett promised, and left the room with her. Spade went to the open doorway through which they had vanished, and standing just inside, listened. Their footsteps became inaudible. Nothing else could be heard. Spade was standing there, his yellow-gray eyes dreamy, when he heard the scream. It was a woman's scream, high and shrill with terror. Spade was through the doorway when he heard the shot. It was a pistol shot, magnified, reverberated by walls and ceilings. 20 feet from the doorway, Spade found a staircase and went up it 3 steps at a time. He turned to the left. Halfway down the hallway, a woman lay on her back on the floor. Wallace Bennett knelt beside her, fondling one of her hands desperately, crying in a low, beseeching voice,
1: "Darling, Molly, darling!"
0: Joyce Court stood behind him and wrung her hands while tears streaked her cheeks. The woman on the floor resembled Joyce Court, but was older, and her face had a hardness the younger ones had not.
1: "She's dead! She's been killed!"
0: Wallace Bennett said incredulously, raising his white face toward Spade. When Bennett moved his head, Spade could see the round hole in the woman's tan dress over her heart and the dark stain which was rapidly spreading below it. Spade touched Joyce Court's arm.
2: "Police. Emergency hospital. Phone." As she ran towards the stairs, he addressed Wallace Bennett. "Who did?"
0: A voice groaned feebly behind Spade. He turned swiftly. Through an open doorway, he could see an old man in white pajamas lying sprawled across a rumpled bed. His head, a shoulder, an arm dangled over the edge of the bed. His other hand held his throat tightly. He groaned again, and his eyelids twitched, but did not open. Spade lifted the old man's head and shoulders and put them up on the pillows. The old man groaned again and took his hand from his throat. His throat was red with a half dozen bruises. He was a gaunt man with a seamed face that probably exaggerated his age. A glass of water was on a table beside the bed. Spade put water on the old man's face and, when the old man's eyes twitched again, leaned down and growled softly, "Who did it?" The twitching eyelids went up far enough to show a narrow strip of bloodshot gray eyes. The old man spoke painfully, putting a hand to his throat again.
1: "A man? He..."
0: He coughed. Spade made an impatient grimace. His lips almost touched the old man's ear.
1: "Where'd he go?"
0: His voice was urgent. A gaunt hand moved weakly to indicate the rear of the house and fell back on the bed. The butler and 2 frightened female servants had joined Wallace Bennett beside the dead woman in the hallway.
2: "Who did it?"
0: Spade asked them. They stared at him blankly.
2: "Somebody look after the old man,"
0: he growled and went down the hallway. At the end of the hallway was a rear staircase. He descended 2 flights and went through a pantry into the kitchen. He saw nobody. The kitchen door was shut, but when he tried it, not locked. He crossed a narrow backyard to a gate that was shut, not locked. He opened the gate. There was nobody in the narrow alley behind it. He sighed, shut the gate, and returned to the house. Spade sat comfortably slack in a deep leather chair in a room that ran across the front second story of Wallace Bennett's house. There were shelves of books, and the lights were on. The window showed outer darkness, weakly diluted by a distant street lamp. Facing Spade, Detective Sergeant Polehouse, a big, carelessly shaven, florid man in dark clothes that needed pressing, was sprawled in another chair. Lieutenant Dundee, smaller, compactly built, square-faced, stood with legs apart, head thrust a little forward in the center of the room. Spade was saying,
2: "And the doctor would only let me talk to the old man a couple of minutes. We can try it again when he's rested a little, but it doesn't look like he knows much. He was catching a nap, and he woke up with somebody's hands on his throat, dragging him around the bed. The best he got was a one-eyed look at the fellow choking him. A big fellow, he says, with a soft hat pulled down over his eyes. Dark, needing a shave. Sounds like Tom.
0: Spade nodded at Polhouse.
1: The detective sergeant chuckled, but Dundee curtly said, "Go on."
0: Spade grinned and went on.
2: He's pretty far gone when he hears Mrs. Bennett scream at the door. The hands go away from his throat, and he hears the shot, and just before passing out, he gets a flash of the big fellow heading for the rear of the house, and Mrs. Bennett tumbling down on the hall floor. He says he never saw the big fellow before.
1: "What size gun was it?" Dundee asked.
2: 38. Well, nobody in the house is much more help. Wallace and his sister-in-law Joyce were in her room, so they say, and didn't see anything but the dead woman when they ran out, though they think they heard something that could have been somebody running downstairs, the back stairs. The butler, his name's Jarbo, was in here when he heard the scream and shot, so he says. Irene Kelly, the maid, was down on the ground floor, so she says. The cook, Margaret Finn, was in her room, third floor back, and didn't even hear anything, so she says. She's deaf as a post, so everybody else says. The back door and gate were unlocked, but are supposed to be kept locked, so everybody says. Nobody says they were in or around the kitchen or yard at the time.
0: Spade spread his hands in a gesture of finality.
2: That's the crop.
1: Dundee shook his head.
0: Not exactly. How come you were here? Spade's face brightened.
2: Maybe my client killed her. He's Wallace's cousin, Ira Bennett. Know him?
1: Dundee shook his head. His blue eyes were hard and suspicious.
2: He's a San Francisco lawyer, respectable and all that. A couple of days ago he came to me with a story about his Uncle Timothy, a miserly old skinflint, lousy with money and pretty well broken up by hard living. He was the black sheep of the family. None of them had heard of him for years, but 6 or 8 months ago he showed up in a pretty bad shape, every way, except financially. He seems to have taken a lot of money out of Australia, wanting to spend his last days with his only living relatives, his nephews Wallace and Ira. That was all right with them, only living relatives meant only heirs in their language. But by and by the nephews began to think it was better to be an heir than to be one of a couple of heirs, twice as good in fact, and started fiddling for the inside track with the old man. At least, that's what Ira told me about Wallace, and I wouldn't be surprised if Wallace would say the same thing about Ira, though Wallace seems to be the harder up of the two. Anyhow, the nephews fell out, and then Uncle Tim, who had been staying at Ira's, came over here. That was a couple of months ago, and Ira hasn't seen Uncle Tim since, and hasn't been able to get in touch with him by phone or mail. That's what he wanted a private detective about. He didn't think Uncle Tim would come to any harm here. Oh, no. He went to a lot of trouble to make that clear, but he thought maybe undue pressure was being brought to bear on the old boy, or he was being hornswoggled somehow, and at least being told lies about his loving nephew Ira. He wanted to know what was what. I waited until today when a boat from Australia docked and came up here as Mr. Ames with some important information for Uncle Tim about his properties down there. All I wanted was 15 minutes alone with him.
0: Spade frowned thoughtfully.
2: Well, I didn't get them. Wallace told me the old man refused to see me. I don't know.
0: Suspicion had deepened in Dundee's cold blue eyes. And where is this Ira Bennett now? Spade's yellow-gray eyes were as guileless as his voice.
2: I wish I knew. I phoned his house and office and left word for him to come right over, but I'm afraid...
1: Knuckles knocked sharply twice on the other side of the room's one door. The three men in the room turned to face the door. Dundee called, "Come in!"
2: The door was opened by a sunburned blonde policeman whose left hand held the right wrist of a plump man of 40 or 45 in well-fitting gray clothes. The policeman pushed the plump man into the room.
1: "Found him monkeying with the kitchen door."
2: Spade looked up and said, "Ah!" His tone expressed satisfaction. "Mr. Ira Bennett, Lieutenant Dundee, Sergeant Polhouse."
1: Ira Bennett said rapidly, "Mr. Spade, will you tell this man that..."
2: Dundee addressed the policeman.
3: "All right.
1: Good work.
3: You can leave him."
2: The policeman moved a hand vaguely toward his cap and went away. Dundee glowered at Ira Bennett and demanded,
3: "Well?"
2: Bennett looked from Dundee to Spade.
3: "Has something..."
2: Spade said,
3: "Better tell him why you were at the back door instead of the front."
2: Ira Bennett suddenly blushed. He cleared his throat in embarrassment.
3: I should explain. It wasn't my fault, of course, but when Jarbo,
2: he's the butler, phoned me that he'd leave the kitchen door unlocked so Wallace wouldn't have to know I'd..."
3: "What did he want to see you about?" Dundee asked.
1: "I don't know. He didn't say. He said it was very important."
3: "Didn't you get my message?"
2: Spade asked.
0: Ira Bennett's eyes widened.
1: "No, what was it? Has anything happened? What is..."
2: Spade was moving toward the door.
3: "Go ahead,"
2: he said to Dundee.
3: "I'll be right back."
2: He shut the door carefully behind him and went up to the third floor. The butler Jarbo was on his knees at Timothy Bennett's door with an eye to the keyhole. On the floor beside him was a tray holding an egg in an egg cup, toast, a pot of coffee, china, silver, and a napkin.
3: Spade said, "Your toast's going to get cold."
2: Jarbo, scrambling to his feet, almost upsetting the coffee pot in his haste, his face red and sheepish, stammered,
1: I beg your pardon, sir. I wanted to make sure Mr. Timothy was awake before I took this in."
2: He picked up the tray.
1: "I didn't want to disturb his rest if..."
2: Spade, who had reached the door, said,
3: "Sure, sure,"
2: and bent over to put his eye to the keyhole. When he straightened up, he said in a mildly complaining tone,
3: "You can't see the bed, only a chair and part of the window."
2: The butler replied quickly,
1: "Yes, sir, I found that out."
2: Spade laughed. The butler coughed, seemed about to say something, but did not. He hesitated and knocked lightly on the door.
3: A tired voice said, "Come in."
2: Spade asked quickly in a low voice,
3: "Where's Miss Court?"
1: "In her room, I think, sir. The second floor on the left."
2: The tired voice inside the room said petulantly,
1: "Well, come on in."
2: The butler opened the door and went in. Through the door, before the butler shut it, Spade caught a glimpse of Timothy Bennett propped up on pillows on his bed.
1: "Well, come on in."
2: The butler opened the door and went in. Through the door, before the butler shut it, Spade caught a glimpse of Timothy Bennett propped up on pillows in his bed. Spade went to the second floor on the left and knocked. The door was opened almost immediately by Joyce Court. She stood in the doorway, not smiling, not speaking.
3: "Miss Court, when you came into the room where I was with your brother-in-law, you said, 'Wally, that old fool has—' meaning Timothy?"
2: She stared at Spade for a moment, then,
1: "Yes."
3: "Mind telling me what the rest of the sentence would have been?"
2: She said slowly,
1: "I don't know who you really are or why you ask, but I don't mind telling you. It would have been sent for Ira. Jarbo had just told me."
3: "Thanks."
2: The door shut before he had turned away. He returned to Timothy Bennett's door and knocked on it.
3: "Who is it?"
0: the old man's voice demanded. Spade opened the door. The old man was sitting up in bed. Spade said,
3: "This Jarbo was peeping through your keyhole a few minutes ago,"
0: and returned to the library. Ira Bennett, seated in the chair Spade had occupied, was saying to Dundee and Paulhouse, "And Wallace got caught in the crash, like most of us, but he seems to have juggled accounts trying to save himself. He was expelled from the stock exchange." Dundee waved a hand to indicate the room and its furnishings.
3: "Pretty classy layout for a man that's busted."
0: "His wife has some money," Ira Bennett said, "and he always lived beyond his means."
3: Dundee scowled at Bennett. "And you really think he and his missus weren't on good terms?"
0: "I don't think it," Bennett replied evenly. "I know it."
3: Dundee nodded. "And you know he's got a yen for the sister-in-law, this Court?"
0: "I don't know that, but I've heard plenty of gossip to the same effect."
3: Dundee made a growling noise in his throat, then asked sharply, "How does the old man's will read?"
0: "I don't know. I don't know whether he's made one." He addressed Spade now earnestly. "I've told everything I know, every single thing."
3: Dundee said, "It's not enough."
2: He jerked a thumb at the door. "Show him where to wait, Tom, and let's have the widower in again."
0: Big Paulhouse said right, went out with Ira Bennett, and returned with Wallace Bennett, whose face was hard and pale.
3: Dundee asked, "Has your uncle made a will?"
0: "I don't know," Bennett replied.
2: Spade put the next question, softly. "Did your wife?" Bennett's mouth tightened in a mirthless smile. He spoke deliberately.
0: "I'm going to say some things I'd rather not have to say. My wife, properly, had no money. When I got into financial trouble some time ago, I made some property over to her to save it. She turned it into money without my knowing about it till afterward. She paid our bills, our living expenses out of it. But she refused to return it to me, and she assured me that in no event, whether she lived or died, or we stayed together or were divorced, would I ever be able to get hold of a penny of it. I believed her, and I still do."
3: "You wanted a divorce?" Dundee asked.
0: "Yes."
3: "Why?"
0: "It wasn't a happy marriage."
3: "Joyce Court?"
0: Bennett's face flushed. He said stiffly, "I admired Joyce Court tremendously, but I'd have wanted a divorce anyway."
3: Spade said, "And you're sure, still absolutely sure, you don't know anybody who fits your uncle's description of the man who choked him?"
0: "Absolutely sure."
2: The sound of the doorbell ringing came faintly into the room. Dundee said sourly,
3: "That'll do."
2: Bennett went out.
3: Paulhouse said, "That guy's as wrong as they make them," and
2: from below came the heavy report of a pistol fired indoors. The lights went out. In darkness, the three detectives collided with one another, going through the doorway into the dark hall. Spade reached the stairs first. There was a clatter of footsteps before him, but nothing could be seen until he reached a bend in the stairs. Then enough light came from the street through the open front door to show the dark figure of a man standing with his back to the open door. A flashlight clicked in Dundee's hands. He was at Spade's heels and threw a glaring white beam of light on the man's face. He was Ira Bennett. He blinked in the light and pointed at something on the floor in front of him. Dundee turned the beam of his light down on the floor. Jarbo lay there on his face, bleeding from a bullet hole in the back of his head. Spade grunted softly. Tom Paulhouse came blundering down the stairs, Wallace Bennett close behind him. Joyce Court's frightened voice came from farther up.
0: "Oh, what's happened, Wally? What's happened?"
3: "Where's the light switch?"
2: Dundee barked.
3: "Inside the cellar door, under these stairs," Wallace Bennett said.
0: "What is it?"
2: Paulhouse pushed past Bennett toward the cellar door.
0: Spade made an inarticulate sound in his throat and, pushing Wallace Bennett aside, sprang up the stairs. He brushed past Joyce Court and went on, heedless of her startled scream. He was halfway up the stairs to the third floor when the pistol went off up there. He ran to Timothy Bennett's door. The door was open. He went in. Something hard and angular struck him above his right ear, knocking him across the room, bringing him down to one knee. Then something thumped and clattered on the floor just outside the door. The lights came on. On the floor in the center of the room, Timothy Bennett lay on his back, bleeding from a bullet wound in his left forearm. His pajama jacket was torn. His eyes were shut. Spade stood up and put a hand to his head. He scowled at the old man on the floor, at the room, at the black automatic pistol lying on the hallway floor. He said,
3: "Come on, you old cutthroat. Get up and sit on a chair, and I'll see if I can stop that bleeding till the doctor gets here."
0: The man on the floor did not move. There were footsteps in the hallway, and Dundee came in, followed by the two younger Bennetts. Dundee's face was dark and furious. "Kitchen door wide open," he said in a choked voice. "They run in and out like..."
3: "Forget it," Spade said. "Uncle Tim is our meat."
0: He paid no attention to Wallace Bennett's gasp, to the incredulous looks on Dundee's and Ira Bennett's faces.
3: "Come on, get up,"
0: he said to the old man on the floor,
3: "and tell us what it was the butler saw when he peeped through the keyhole."
0: The old man did not stir.
3: "He killed the butler because I told him the butler had peeped,"
0: Spade explained to Dundee.
3: "I peeped too, but didn't see anything except that chair in the window, though we'd made enough racket by then to scare him back to bed. Suppose you take the chair apart while I go over the window."
0: He went to the window and began to examine it carefully. He shook his head, put a hand out behind him, and said,
3: "Give me the flashlight."
0: Dundee put the flashlight in his hand. Spade raised the window and leaned out, turning the light on outside of the building. Presently he grunted and put his other hand out, tugging at a brick a little below the sill. Presently the brick came loose. He put it on the window sill and stuck his hand into the hole its removal had made. Out of the opening, one at a time, he brought an empty black pistol holster, a partially filled box of cartridges, and an unsealed manila envelope. Holding these things in his hand, he turned to face the others. Joyce Court came in with a basin of water and a roll of gauze and knelt beside Timothy Bennett. Spade put the holster and cartridges on a table and opened the manila envelope. Inside were two sheets of paper covered on both sides with boldly penciled writing. Spade read a paragraph to himself, suddenly laughed, and began at the beginning again, reading aloud.
3: "I, Timothy Kieran Bennett, being of sound mind and body, do declare this to be my last will and testament. To my dear nephews Ira Bennett and Wallace Burke Bennett, in recognition of the loving kindness with which they have received me into their homes and attended my declining years, I give and bequeath, share and share alike, all my worldly possessions of whatever kind, to wit, my carcass and the clothes I stand in. I bequeath them furthermore the expense of my funeral and these memories. First, the memory of their credulity in believing that the 15 years I spent in Sing Sing were spent in Australia. Second, the memory of their optimism in supposing that those 15 years had brought me great wealth, and that if I lived on them, borrowed from them, and never spent any of my own money, it was because I was a miser whose hoard they would inherit, and not because I had no money except what I shook them down for. Third, for their hopefulness in thinking that I would leave either of them anything if I had it, and lastly, because their painful lack of any decent sense of humor will keep them from ever seeing how funny this has all been. Signed and sealed this.
0: Spade looked up to say,
3: there is no date, but it's signed Timothy Kieran Bennett, with flourishes.
0: Ira Bennett was purple with anger. Wallace's face was ghastly in its pallor, and his whole body was trembling.
3: Joyce Court had stopped working on Timothy Bennett's arm.
0: The old man sat up and opened his eyes. He looked at his nephews and began to laugh. There was in his laughter neither hysteria nor madness. It was sane, hearty laughter, and subsided slowly.
3: Spade said, "All right, now you've had your fun. Let's talk about the killings."
4: "I know nothing more about the first one than I've told you,"
3: the old man said.
4: "And that's not a killing, since I'm only..."
0: Wallace Bennett, still trembling violently, said painfully through his teeth,
5: "That's a lie. You killed Molly. Joyce and I came out of her room when we heard Molly's scream and heard the shot and saw her fall out of your room, and nobody came out afterward."
0: The old man said calmly,
4: "Well, I'll tell you. It was an accident. They told me there was a fellow from Australia here to see me about some of my properties there. I knew there was something funny about that somewhere."
0: He grinned.
4: "Not ever having been there. I didn't know whether one of my dear nephews was getting suspicious and putting up a game on me or what. But I knew if Wally wasn't in on it, he'd certainly try to pump the gentleman from Australia about me, and maybe I'd lose one of my free boarding houses."
0: He chuckled.
4: "So I figured I'd get in touch with Ira, so I could get back to his house if things worked out bad here, and I'd try to get rid of this Australian. Wally's always thought I'm half-cracked."
0: He leered at his nephew.
4: "And's afraid they'll lug me to a madhouse before I could make a will in his favor, or they'll break it if I do. You see, he's got a pretty bad reputation, what with that stock exchange trouble and all. And he knows no court would appoint him to handle my affairs if I went screwy, not as long as I've got another nephew."
0: He turned his leer on Ira.
4: "Who's a respectable lawyer. So now I know that rather than have me kick up a row that might wind me up in the madhouse, he'll chase this visitor and I put on a show for Molly, who happened to be the nearest one to hand. She took it too seriously, though. I had a gun, and I did a lot of raving about being spied on by my enemies in Australia, and that I was going down and shoot this fellow. But she got too excited and tried to take the gun away from me, and the first thing I knew it had gone off, and I had to make these marks on my neck and think up that story about the big dark man."
0: He looked contemptuously at Wallace.
4: "I didn't know he was covering me up. Little as I thought of him, I never thought he'd be low enough to cover up his wife's murderer, even if he didn't like her, just for the sake of money."
0: Spade said,
3: "Never mind that. Now, about the butler."
4: "I don't know anything about the butler,"
0: the old man replied, looking at Spade with steady eyes. Spade said,
3: "You had to kill him quick, before he had time to do or say anything. So you slipped down the back stairs, open the kitchen door to fool people, go to the front door, ring the bell, shut the door, and hide in the shadow of the cellar door under the front steps. When Jarbo answered the doorbell, you shot him. The hole was in the back of his head. Pulled the light switch just inside the cellar door, and ducked up the back stairs in the dark, and shot yourself carefully in the arm. I got up here too soon for you, so you smacked me with the gun, chucked it through the door, and spread yourself on the floor while I was shaking pinwheels out of my noodle."
0: The old man sniffed again.
4: "You're just..."
3: "Stop it," Spade said patiently. "Don't let's argue. The first killing was an accident. All right. The second couldn't be. and it ought to be easy to show that both bullets and the one in your arm were fired from the same gun. What difference does it make which killing we can prove first-degree murder on? They can only hang you once."
0: He smiled pleasantly.
3: "And they will."

0: The son of a tailor and housemaid, Alfred Edgar Coppard, was born in 1878 in Folkestone, a resort town on the south coast of Kent, England. He left school at age 9 after the death of his father to work in Whitechapel at the time of the Jack the Ripper murders. Although he had very little formal education, he influenced the short story form during his long literary career. Coppard died in 1957. Although he wrote many fantasy and horror stories, here is a charming comedy entitled Some Talk of Alexander, read by Bert Kehoe.
1: When Alexander Cole, at the age of 25, was frustrated in love, he became so overpowered by grief that he resolved to end his sorrow by putting an end to himself. But while lamenting his romantic ill fortune to a certain trusted friend, he was unwise enough to reveal this desperate intention to him. And that was fatal. It was fatal, I say, because no deeply tragic soul in such circumstances could shrink from taking up the challenge of a sceptical grin, Mr. Cole least of all, for he was something in marine insurance and accustomed to taking up risks of all kinds. He had courted Martha Bott, nay, Shrimpton, for many months, all through that bitter winter when Martha had worn the beastly fur necklet. It was wintry and snowy on the night he first met her at the dinner of the MITC. That stands for the Marine Insurance Thespians Club, of which Martha was one of those attractive members who sold programs in appropriate costumes. She had been very beautiful. She was naturally beautiful anyhow, though when Alexander spoke to her for the first time, she was eating, and there was an onion impaled on her fork, waiting to be attended to. Martha paused, holding up the onion, and smiled across the table at him. It was a braised onion, as large as an egg, and eventually she swallowed it, as it seemed to him, whole. But neither of them ate much at their next meeting because, of course, the next time they met, he drove her in his car to dinner at the Prospect Inn out on the Great Coast Road, and there they just fiddled about with lobster and Chianti and discoursed for some reason of gold watches until they were both utterly run down and could neither continue nor think of anything else to talk about. That time she had worn, and afterwards often wore, the fur necklet, which he secretly disliked. Its smell so reminded him of menageries whenever he kissed her cold, cold cheek, though there was very little of the jungle about Martha herself. Indeed, no, nor if it came to that about Alexander either. Cold, cold cheek. So exquisitely cold that when he pressed his own against it, he experienced a sharp shock all over his person, rather sweet. For months they went about together, were inseparable, and Alexander got to look upon Martha as quite his own special friend, although propriety, rather than possessiveness, was ever the high note of his quality, whenever occasion offered the sweet reasonableness of gallantry, as witness that Sunday afternoon in the springtime, when they had stopped for tea in a cottager's parlor, and Miss Shrimpton had been forced to exclaim, almost energetically, against a flea, of all things.
2: "Oh, this flea! Oh, dear!"
1: Martha had cried, plunging her hand into her bosom and reflectively scratching.
2: "Excuse me! Oh, dear! Bother it!"
1: Alexander had turned his eyes modestly away as a sweet scent stole into the air of the musty parlor. Oh, they had shared innumerable enjoyments, terrific times, really, and Alexander was gradually making up his mind to do something or other about it and bring things to a head, when Martha, all of a sudden, went off and got shatteringly married to a sort of golfing person named Bott. What made it all the more tragic was the fact that Alexander was almost an orphan as it was, his mother already being in heaven, though his father was only in Hull. A dreadful gloom overshadowed his existence, and he informed a chosen few of his readiness for death. One of the chosen few was the widow, Mrs. Galanti, a relative of the fickle Martha, who lived in a large house and was the center of a set of people who flourished on their excessive accessibility to one another. Cole rang up this Mrs. Galante, late one boisterous afternoon in summer. Mrs. Galante was strenuously engaged. Her drawing-room was full of card-playing people when a maid informed her that she was wanted on the phone.
2: "But Evangeline," expostulated Mrs. Galante, "you know quite well I'm not to be disturbed when I'm giving a bridge party. Just say I am engaged. Who is it?"
1: "Mr. Cole, madam."
2: "Blow, Mr. Cole! Am I never to have a moment to myself? It's impossible. He must ring up later."
1: The maid went away and reported to Mr. Cole, but Mr. Cole was insistent, and Evangeline was prevailed on to approach her mistress once more.
3: "He says it's rather important, madam, and begs you spare a moment."
1: Mrs. Galante flounced up,
2: "Oh, what a pig of a man!"
1: and went out to the telephone in a great fume with her.
2: "Hello, hello, is that you? Are you there? Hello, is that you, Alexander?"
1: "Yes, Alice, I just wanted to say,
2: "Oh, what is it that you want to say?"
1: she broke in impatiently.
2: "I've a bridge party at this very moment. You know quite well. Why didn't you come as I invited? No answer, no nothing. I'm furious with you."
1: "Yes, I know," said the sad voice of Mr. Cole. "You must really excuse me, Alice. I only wanted to say goodbye."
2: "Why? What? Where are you off to so suddenly?"
1: "Oh, well, the beach, I think."
2: "Alexander!" Mrs. Galante coughed twice into the telephone, murmured, "Beg pardon," and then proceeded ominously. "Would you mind saying what it is you want to say?"
1: "Well, it's only I'm just going out to commit suicide."
2: "What?"
1: "I'm going to drown myself."
2: "Alexander, you're impossible. You're to do nothing of the kind, do you hear? What nonsense! You are in so enraging at times, it's not fair."
1: "Well," the sad voice added, "you can't say I didn't tell you."
2: "Tell me?" Mrs. Galante shrieked. "When I've got a room full of people waiting and you go on yammering like a lunatic? Really, you make me despair of human nature. I'm in a colossal rage. Go away, you absurd creature. Do before I lose my faith in the goodness of God." And she slammed down the instrument.
1: Yet for a moment or two she lingered, hesitated, took up the receiver again, listened, and then whispered,
2: "Alexander, are you there? Are you there, Alexander?"
1: No answer came.
2: "Oh, dear, what a bore!"
1: She sailed away back into the drawing room.
2: "My dears, what do you think? It was that dreadful Alexander, so pathetic, talking of suicide again. Martha, you know."
1: The whole party tittered.
2: "And he said goodbye to me."
1: Mrs. Galante's waggish partner, a potato factor in turquoise plus fours with a pink tie, flourished his handkerchief and simulated a spasm of acute mental suffering. Mrs. Galante gathered up her cards and discovered a desolating Yarborough.
2: "Farcical, perfectly farcical. I detest people who run about blubbering of suicide. Obed!"
1: "Yes," exclaimed the gushing young girl in lilac on her left.
2: "You simply can't escape them, can you?
1: One heart."
2: "But do they ever do it?"
1: Mrs. Galante asked. "Not very often," Potatoes said. "One spade."
2: "Often? They don't do it at all. They never do. It's farcical, perfectly farcical. There was that brute Ramshorn who wrote to Connie Frottingham, 'When you receive this letter, I shall be no more.' And that very day he'd gone off to the races at Yarmouth and won £79. Wasn't a bit in love with her, never had been, or at least only in a very ordinary kind of way."
3: "I used to think Alexander was in love with you, Alice," the third player ventured.
1: "Two hearts."
2: And Mrs. Galante replied, "My dear, that wouldn't be any reason for suicide, would it? Two hearts? Good heavens, no. No bid."
1: Meanwhile, Cole was walking down to the sea, the place of doom chosen by him, for he had neither firearms nor poison, and no fancy at all for hurling himself from the top of a church tower. The town lay upon a hill on one side of a river. The river was crossed by a bridge, and then a road led you across a wide, solitary heath to the next town several miles away. Alexander did not cross the bridge. He went instead to the nearer beach. It was deserted. The wind blew strongly across the fields between the town and the shore, and the sea was driven in mile-long rollers that scooped out trenches in the ridge of beach. Where that shingle all went to, Neptune only knew, but the longshoreman declared it always came back when the wind changed about. Save for the wind, it would have been a genial day. A few trails of cloud were racing high over the fields, a white pony was skipping about in the highest of spirits, and a windmill steadily turned its sails, though Cole could have sworn that somehow it was turning them the wrong way around. He stripped himself to the buff, calmly folded his clothes, the mauve socks, the collar, striped tie, piled them all neatly and placed his shoes atop. Last of all was the letter, in a plain envelope, not stuck down. For the last time, he opened the letter and read it. "To all whom it may concern, I have drowned myself for private reasons. I acknowledge nothing, and declare I am not insane. I did not ask to be born, and I have no wish to go on living. Signed, Alexander Stokely Cole. P.S. My will is deposited with my lawyers, Thurgill, Cooley, and Wiggs." There was something vaguely unsatisfactory about the letter, but it was too late to amend it now, and he replaced it under the shoes. The wind chilled him, the sea was waiting. Martha, the cause of it all, was almost forgotten, and his only concern was with the job of keeping to his desperate resolve. Scurrying down over the beach stones, he splashed his way into the sea. It was only about half tide, and the water inshore not deep. As soon as the rollers struck him, he plunged seaward. How warm the water was, and how nice to be out of the wind. Although not much of a swimmer, he had determined to swim out to

swum so far with such ease and zest. He thought he must surely have been going full steam ahead for at least 20 minutes without a sign of weariness, and it was quite enjoyable, until the dark thought came croaking to his mind, "Turn back now, beware." "Never," he kept stoutly on, "never." Then, without any warning, his energy utterly departed, and he found himself floundering at last. The waves poured blindingly over his head. Still he would not turn back, and that might have been the end of Alexander Cole, had not a shoal of porpoises come tumbling around him just there and then. For a horrible moment he was in the midst of whirling leviathans. He thought of sharks and things that bit you in half, and in panic turned and threshed madly for the shore. The harmless creatures rolled on without injuring him, and then Cole saw that the shore was surprisingly close, though he could not recognize it. There was a likeness, but it was different, and it was some time before he realized that he had been borne in a current across the river mouth and along to the other shore. The town was half a mile away by now. What a swim! He had not dreamed he could do so well. The shore was close. He was still being swept in the coastwise current, and not only along but toward the coast, for the tide was flowing and the wind was with it. By now, all desire for extension had mysteriously gone from him. He surrendered to life, and although almost blind and utterly spent, he was only half dead when the breakers rolled him back to safety on the shore. For a while, the poor wretch huddled like the dying gladiator, panting and helpless at the brink of the seas. By God, it had been a close shave with those sharks! When he was able to drag himself up over the beach, he felt no better than a sailor who had been marooned, for he was confronted by the wild heath. Nothing else, not a soul, not a house, not even an animal. Some distance inland lay the road leading to the bridge. A few motor cars were streaming along it. Lamps were already lit on some of the cars. Night was beginning to fall. The mouth of the river was a mile away, and somehow he would have to get over that, for his clothes were on the opposite shore. His flesh was cold and bloodless, his limbs were limp and trembling, and his teeth drumming with the burr of a dentist's drill. He crawled into the bracken to gain some shelter from the wind behind a clump of firs, squeezed the water from his hair, and swept the drops from his body. The wind traveled over the heath and with long, melancholy cries. What was to be done now? It was impossible for him to swim back against wind and tide. Besides, he had had enough of the sea. He no longer wanted to drown. He had tried, he had justified himself, and now he was utterly contemptuous of the perfidious Martha. She could go and hang herself in her own garters, for all he cared. Still, he would have to walk back along the heath as far as the river, and then he would have to swim across the river mouth, because his clothes were on the other side. Cole feared he would never be able to cross the fierce incoming tide in the darkness. Yet how else was he to get back to his clothes? He couldn't walk over the bridge, and you couldn't go stalking across the heath as naked as Adam to hail a passing motorist. Might be a lady, and although the plea of escape from drowning was all very well, there were limits even to that. So thought Mr. Cole, and decency would not suffer it. He would have to get clothes, clothes, clothes. How otherwise could he approach his home, those bachelor rooms at the abode of the spinster Angela Jolly, a name so ironical that it was almost nefarious? She was a perfect steeple of propriety. Well, well, when it was dark, he got up and struggled wearily to the river. He could not see across to the opposite bank, but the tide was swirling in, and he was so stiff with cold, so cramped in every limb, so exhausted, that soul and body alike recoiled from the horror of entering the dark, ferocious water. Not far off was the bridge where the town lights began, but that way, too, was barred to him. Some time later he came across a motor car drawn up on a corner of the heath. It had no lights on, and probably belonged to some lovers. By divine favor of the gods, Cole found a rug on the seat.
He wrapped himself in this, and half an hour later arrived at his lodging.

0: In the hall stood Miss Jolly in tears. With her were a policeman and an inspector. Alexander slammed the door behind him. "Oh, Mr. Cole!" gasped the lady, as though seeing a ghost. "Excuse me coming in like this," he explained hurriedly. "I lost my clothes bathing and nearly got drowned, too."
1: "Bathing?" she echoed. "We all thought you were dead."
0: "It's a mercy I'm not," Alexander retorted. "The current carried me right down the coast." Miss Jolly scratched her head and said,
1: "Of course, Miss Galante has been here."
0: "What for?"
1: "To find out what had happened to you. I couldn't tell her anything, except that you hadn't come home. And then she was so alarmed that she went straight to the police station."
0: "Good gracious, what a lot of fuss." As he said this, however, Alexander quite definitely sagged in the stolen rug. Miss Jolly looked queerly at the inspector, a man with a forbidding aspect of scorched face, gray hair, and unsympathetic eyes. The inspector said,
2: "I received certain information from Mrs. Galante. They your clothes?" And he pointed to a bundle on the hall chair.
1: "My goodness, yes, that's them," cried Alexander.
2: "Huh," the inspector said. "My men found them on the beach."
1: "Ah, thanks, thanks," Alexander murmured.
2: "With a letter," continued the inspector, "that you're writing?"
0: He held out the incriminating letter, which Alexander had placed under his shoes.
1: "That? Oh, that's just a joke."
0: The inspector took back the letter.
2: "Joke, eh? Queer sort of joke."
0: "Yes, perhaps it was," Alexander admitted. Inspector put the note into his wallet and said firmly,
2: "I'm afraid you'll find it a rather unfortunate joke, Mr. Cole. This is a very serious offense."
1: "I'm sorry, officer, very sorry."
2: "You certainly will be,"
0: the inspector snapped, and the policeman beside him grinned.
1: "Oh," wailed Miss Jolly, "how could you be so wicked, Mr. Cole? Think of the disgrace."
0: Alexander remained silent. He looked and felt sheepish. The inspector went on.
2: "You may or may not know that an attempt at suicide is an indictable offense. I've got to charge you with it, Mr. Cole."
1: "Oh, look here," pleaded Alexander. "It's all bosh. I'm half dead now and can't argue with you. We can discuss it all in the morning. I'm off to bed."
2: "Oh, dear, no," said the inspector. "Not here, Mr. Cole. You've got to come along with me. Suicide is suicide, and it's my duty to look after you for the present. Put your clothes on quickly, if you please."

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I'm John Pritchett. Thanks for listening.

0: Richard Edward Turner is a blind card trick performer who was honored with a Golden Lion Award in Magic from Siegfried and Roy in 1982 and the Lynn Searles Award for Excellence in Card Manipulation. Richard was born in San Diego in 1954, which he dubbed the Year of the Full Deck, referring to a standard 52-card deck of playing cards plus the two jokers. His eyesight failed at the age of 9, following his recovery from a bout of scarlet fever. By the age of 13, his vision deteriorated to 20 over 400, twice as low as the level deemed legally blind in California. Turner attended a special school for the visually impaired in Santee, California. His younger brother David had been taking karate lessons and invited Richard to accompany him. He studied under the tutelage of Master John Murphy, the United States founder of Wado Kai, a Japanese hard-style karate, and eventually earned a fifth-degree black belt. He was later introduced to stuntman Bobby Yerkes, who taught him to swing on the trapeze, walk a tight rope, and take high falls. If you'd like to know more about Richard Edward Turner, go to his website, richardturner52.com. 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
1: Steven.
2: Who said that?
1: Me, down here.
2: Ugh, what are you, a yellow booger?
1: I'm a banana slug, Steven.
2: What are you doing in my room?
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1: Yeah, the forest is not that far away.
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6: Have you ever had trouble falling asleep or staying asleep? 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
7: In the People's Pharmacy Health Headlines. A scientific conference last week was devoted to research on alpha-gal syndrome, the meat allergy triggered by tick bites. This mysterious delayed reaction was discovered about 20 years ago. It's been spreading very rapidly in the Southeast. According to a recent study, one-fourth of people tested in Arkansas, Missouri, Tennessee, Kentucky, and Virginia were positive for the alpha-gal antibody. Only a minority of people with antibodies have clinical symptoms, though. This antibody is a response to the alpha-gal sugar that occurs in the blood of mammals other than primates. When a tick bites, it injects the sugar into the bloodstream, and the immune system responds by creating antibodies. If the person then eats meat, or in some cases dairy products, the body may react with an allergic response ranging from hives or digestive distress to anaphylaxis.
6: Bone loss represents a serious complication of menopause that's due in part to reductions in estrogen. Australian researchers wondered whether a probiotic supplement containing lactobacilli would slow bone loss and improve bone density. They recruited 114 postmenopausal women and assigned them to either placebo or probiotics. After a year, both groups had lost some bone density. Unfortunately, those taking the probiotic supplements lost slightly more than those on the placebo. The authors concluded that their randomized controlled trial found no evidence that 12 months of lactobacilli combination supplementation improves bone health.
7: Shingles is a painful skin condition that can affect a person decades after a chickenpox infection. As painful as the original shingles attack may be, the aftermath, called post-herpetic neuralgia, can be excruciating and seemingly endless. Doctors have only a few methods to help sufferers ease the pain. Now, researchers in China have proposed one more tool. They tested electroacupuncture, a modern modification of a traditional technique. In traditional Chinese medicine, very thin needles are inserted into the skin at specific points on the body. In electroacupuncture, these needles are used for electrical stimulation. The study lasted a month and compared electroacupuncture to sham electroacupuncture in 448 individuals with post-herpetic neuralgia. Pain scores came down modestly for the people getting electroacupuncture. A significant number of these people reported at least 30% less pain.
6: The World Cup has generated tremendous interest in soccer, otherwise known as football around the world. If you watched any of the matches, you would have seen a dramatic maneuver known as heading, in which a player bounces the ball off his head, sometimes to score a goal. What's the impact of heading on that brain? A study published in JAMA Neurology this month examined the effect of heading upon biomarkers of neural damage in high-level amateur soccer players. High-impact headers were linked to increases in blood biomarkers p-tau and S100B. The authors conclude that amateur-level heading may actually affect brain integrity.
7: Most people know that severe sleep deprivation has an impact on next-day functioning. Not only do you feel dopey, you may also feel hungry and eat more than usual in an attempt to stay more alert. But what's the impact of skimping on sleep just a little, as so many Americans do? A new study suggests that this habit could also lead to some overeating. The investigators recruited 95 adults who usually sleep 7 to 8 hours. During part of the study, they maintained that pattern. In another part of the study, volunteers delayed their bedtime by 90 minutes. Researchers monitored sleep and activity levels, body weight, waist circumference, body composition, and hormones. Sleep-deprived people tended to be more sedentary, and they also ate more, so they gained about a pound on average during those 6 weeks. Over the long term, this could lead to weight gain. And that's the health news from the People's Pharmacy this week. Welcome to the People's Pharmacy. I'm Terry Graydon.
6: And I'm Joe Graydon. Do you ever have trouble falling asleep? A lot of people toss and turn when they go to bed. Others fall asleep easily, but wake up at 2 or 3 a.m. and can't get back to sleep. Having us tell you that sleep is critical for good health does not help. It could make you even more anxious about lying awake.
7: Today we'll find out just why sleep is so important for our health, and we'll also learn how to deal with sleep difficulties.
6: To learn more about this, we're talking with sleep expert Dr. Roger Schwelt. He is Associate Clinical Professor at the University of California, Riverside School of Medicine, and an Assistant Clinical Professor at the School of Medicine and Allied Health at Loma Linda University. Dr. Schwelt is quadruple board certified in internal medicine, pulmonary diseases, critical care medicine, and sleep medicine through the American Board of Internal Medicine.
7: Welcome back to the People's Pharmacy, Dr. Roger Schwelt.
8: And good to hear you as well.
6: It's great to have you back on the People's Pharmacy, Dr. Schwelt. You're one of our most favorite guests because you can explain complex medical issues in language that people can actually understand. Now, I understand that you are a sleep medicine specialist, and I think the very first question has to be, why? Why is sleep so important for good health?
8: Yeah, it's really, if you think about it, all of the other specialties of medicine deal with the two-thirds of the 24-hour period that you're awake. Like, let's just, you know, surgery, pediatrics, all of these things are issues that occurring, you know, that we find and have symptoms when we are awake. And there's only one specialty of things that deal with what happens when you're not moving, when you're not awake, when you're not thinking, and you're sleeping. And it's very important, this period of time, because everything else that happens during the day is dependent on whether or not things that are supposed to happen at night and or when you're sleeping are actually happening. So it's extremely important.
7: So, Dr. Schwelt, what is supposed to be happening at night? I mean, you go to bed, you close your eyes. What else is there to it?
8: Exactly. Well, this is what it looks like on the surface. But the analogy I like to use is an analogy that it can break down, but it actually has a lot of parallels. I used to have a friend, I still have that friend, who worked at Disneyland when we were in high school. And he would go at night. And he would tell me all sorts of stories that would happen and what they would do at night. Like, they would shut down the park, the guests would leave. He was part of the crew that would, you know, clean the streets and clean the gum off the ground. But there were also gardeners that would weed. There were engineers that would shut down the rides. There were people that would check for cracks in the rides and the structural integrity. The gift shops were restocked. The cashiers were emptied, and so forth. And the reason why all of these things could happen is because there was no guests in the park. Because when there is guests in the park, you have to have a special veneer of happiness and all of these things that are happening. And that's not the time to be, you know, in line for It's a Small World and see a gardener out there gardening in the flowers. So when 8 o'clock in the morning rolled around, and you walk into the park, it is the most beautiful it's ever going to be because it's just had a whole restoration that has occurred at night. So the human body is far more complicated than Disneyland. And there are processes in our body that are involved with rest, repair, rejuvenation, and all of those things are linked to each other. So that if one of those things is not happening, you're not going to get the best night of sleep, and therefore you're going to be prone to the problems that are associated when you don't have rest and repair mechanisms working perfectly. And ultimately, that's going to be disease and death.
6: Such as?
8: So we have very good evidence that people who don't sleep well, who don't sleep long enough, who are exposed to light, you know, these are all things that are the antithesis of sleeping well at night. They have, let's face it, they have increased risks for diabetes. They have increased risk for cancer. New studies have shown that their risk for death goes up. So this is really important. We need to know why this is happening, but we need to know what we can do to prevent this from happening to ourselves.
6: Now, we've also heard that people who don't get a good night's sleep may have more cognitive dysfunction, more obesity, more immune problems, more hypertension. All of that, I have to be honest with you, sets an awful lot of people, because it's like 50 to 70 million people have sleep problems. It sets them up for anxiety. So now they're worried that all these horrible things are going to happen if they can't get a good night's sleep. And so they have a hard time falling asleep.
8: Yeah, and you're touching on exactly a problem that we have in dealing with people who have difficulty sleeping, because the ones that come to see us are the ones that are most concerned about it. And we actually have a term called psychophysiological insomnia, which is just a long word of saying people who can't sleep because they're worried about the fact that they can't sleep. And so, yes, absolutely, it can be a vicious cycle. And we have to put it in perspective that these things that happen when you can't sleep very well, they don't happen overnight. So, you know, there are some physiological things that we'll talk about that we see, like after just one night of doing an all-nighter. But the long-term problems associated with chronic sleep deficiency don't occur until years down the road. So this is something that that we have to put in perspective. And you know, notwithstanding what you've just mentioned there, it is a serious situation, and we do need to address it.
7: Now, Dr. Schwelt, probably at least half of those people have heard that you shouldn't be looking at your screens just before you go to bed. You should turn off the TV. You shouldn't look at the computer. You shouldn't be on your phone, especially you shouldn't be on your phone doom-scrolling social media. So people know this, but a lot of them do it anyway.
8: Yeah.
7: How come?
8: It's like smoking. I have people that come to me with lung ailments, and they've heard it before. In fact, if they don't hear it from me, it's almost permissive. You know, you need to stop smoking. They know they need to stop smoking. But the problem is that smoking is addictive. And so is this doom scrolling, this screen. These things that are produced, the things that are produced to be put on the screens that we watch are specifically designed to keep us watching. And we have to be cognizant of that. And so we have to put things in place so that we're not caught doing this. And there are actually apps now that are being developed, and even on the devices ourselves that we get, that actually help us take back control of our lives and limit the amount of screen time that we're doing.
7: Well, tell us a little bit more about that, because I think people are interested in how they could break the cycle. I know, for example, my computer takes on a pink glow around 9 o'clock at night. So I know I shouldn't be looking at it when it's pink.
8: Yeah. So the best thing to do is to not look at any light at all. And of course, sometimes we have to, because things have to get done. We live in a very fast-paced world where things need to be completed. And when we do that, we're sort of robbing ourselves of a good night's sleep. But the second best thing would be to have the blue tones in those lights sort of reduced. So that would be the next thing. People tend to like wear, for instance, blue blocker glasses at night. And that's certainly something that people can do. Unfortunately, the data shows that if you had to choose between doing red light or blue blocker light, that type of thing, versus no light at all, it's much better to have no light at all. And some of the things I was talking about before, where we have some of these things that are put on our devices, I'm talking about screen time limitations, where it will literally come up and say, no, you've exceeded your time, you're past this time. I mean, you could always override it, of course. But they're putting in more deliberate items into people who are health conscious, into their devices, to remind them and to empower them to overcome some of these addictions with scrolling and looking at videos.
6: Dr. Schwelt, we just have a couple minutes before our break, but I do want to ask you about diet and sleep and how they affect each other. I remember Dagwood Bumpstead, that cartoon is on the same nationally syndicated organization that syndicates our newspaper column, and Dagwood would always have a Bumpstead sandwich late at night. It was so big you could barely imagine getting your mouth around it. What happens when we eat close to bedtime?
8: Well, when we eat close to bedtime, we confuse our circadian rhythm. The two biggest Zeitgebers, or inputs to our circadian rhythm, which simply sets up this idea of, are there people in the park or are there not people in the park? And that determines what goes on in the park. With the Disneyland analogy, if we're eating food, if we're being exposed to light, our circadian rhythm thinks that it's daytime, and it's not going to activate those genes, those processes that are so health restorative. So confusing the circadian rhythm is never a good idea. And this idea about sleep and diet go both ways. So bad sleep can actually cause you to have a bad diet, and a bad diet can cause you to have bad sleep. So interrupting that vicious cycle is really important. There was a study that was done showing that slow wave sleep reduction, this is the very important type of sleep that we get at the beginning of the night that's physically restorative, in a randomized control trial where they reduced that type of sleep by inhibiting it, this increased the risk of diabetes and insulin insensitivity in those subjects.
6: Well, when we come back from this break, we're going to ask you when we should stop eating in the evening and what we should be eating for a good night's sleep.
7: You're listening to Dr. Roger Schwelt, Associate Clinical Professor at the University of California Riverside School of Medicine and Assistant Clinical Professor at the School of Medicine and Allied Health at Loma Linda University. 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
6: After the break, we'll learn how diet affects sleep.
7: Are there foods that interfere with a good night's sleep?
6: A lot of us watch TV before going to bed, but it might not be the best idea.
7: How does slow-wave sleep affect the output of growth hormone?
6: How can you measure sleep quality?
7: How long before bedtime should you stop eating?
6: Should we avoid exercising too close to bedtime?
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6: And by Spatial Sleep, a non-drug approach to help you fall asleep and stay asleep without medications. 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
7: Today, our topic is sleep. Research has shown that getting enough sleep is a foundation for good health. We've also seen that sleep habits and diet are intimately connected.
6: Do you ever snack after dinner? Could that affect your sleep?
7: Many people experience heartburn after lying down. How can you prevent that?
6: We're talking with Dr. Roger Schwelt. He is quadruple board certified in internal medicine, pulmonary diseases, critical care medicine, and sleep medicine through the American Board of Internal Medicine.
7: Dr. Schwelt, I wonder if you could tell us what the impact of diet is on sleep. Are there diets that act against good sleep?
8: Yes, absolutely. In fact, we have good evidence. There was a study that was published in May of 2023. It may not answer all of the questions that we'd like to answer, but this was a randomized trial, and they actually made the diets isocaloric, which means that they had the same number of calories in each group, and not only was it a randomized trial, it was a crossover trial, which means that everybody acted as their own controls. So very powerful design. And what they did was they randomized these subjects to two diets. One type of diet was a high-fat, high-sugar diet, which I think most organizations would say would be unhealthy. And then the other diet was a low-fat, low-processed sugar diet, which was more in line with a whole food plant-based diet. And they did this for 7 days. They did each diet for 7 days, and then there was a 7-week washout. And then those that had one diet did the other diet, and those that had the other diet had the other one, vice versa. And so they were able to measure a number of different things, and they measured just about everything they could with respect to how they were sleeping. They were looking at non-REM sleep. They were looking at stage 2 sleep, stage 3 sleep. These are all particularly different stages of sleep that tell scientists things. They looked at the duration of the sleep. They looked at different parts of the brain. And they were able to come up with some things that were actually very statistically significant. And let me just read for you what the scientist's conclusion was at the end of this study. They said, quote, "In conclusion, we hear and provide novel evidence to indicate that exposure to a more unhealthy diet, higher in proportion of daily calories from sugar and fat, can impact several sleep parameters and are known to be associated with restorative properties of sleep in humans. As we also observe similar changes in sleep parameters during recovery sleep, which occurred after cessation of the two different diets, our findings raise the possibility that even a short-term dietary exposure can continue to impact the neurobiology of sleep over several days.
6: Now, I'm going to ask you to interpret that. Are they saying that if I have a bowl of popcorn and a bowl of ice cream while I'm watching, you know, a terrific show on Netflix, that I'm going to have trouble sleeping that night?
8: Not only that, but that what also came about from this study was more subtle things. For instance, the amount of slow wave sleep. So there's a number of terms for this type of sleep. It's that important. And it's particularly more abundant in the hours before midnight. And it's called stage N3 sleep. Another word for it would be slow wave sleep or sleep delta power. All of these are terms that are used in the literature. And what it means is simply this very high amplitude, slow wave sleep that is specifically, especially in teenagers, tied to growth hormone. So you've always heard that expression, you need to get sleep if you want to grow tall. It's not a misnomer. We've seen that the hours of sleep before midnight, where we receive the majority of this type of sleep, is highly tied to growth hormone and physical restorative sleep. So that, and this is precisely the type of sleep, by the way, that we're actually losing out on the most when we go to bed late or when we eat late. It's this reduction that this type of sleep that I'm talking about was particularly influenced when people had a high sugar, high fat diet.
7: Dr. Schwelt, I'm wondering, how do you measure whether someone is getting REM sleep or slow wave sleep? Are you looking at the electrical activity, the brain waves?
8: Yeah, so the gold standard is exactly that. Every day I look at what we call polysomnographies, where people sleep in labs and they've got a number of leads or wires hooked up to their head. And that's exactly what we're measuring. We're measuring these types of brain waves. However, there are other surrogate markers, for instance, your respiratory pattern, your pulse pattern. And so even today, you have these wearables that you can wear, like a watch, and it will tell you, and fairly accurately so, how much of your sleep was spent in REM sleep, how much of it was spent in slow wave sleep. And so we can actually see that or get an estimate of what that is with regular devices that people can wear. But yes, ultimately, if we want to know specifically what's going on, we put wires on people's heads and actually measure their brain waves.
6: So, Dr. Schwelt, if you were in charge of my sleep, when would you tell me to stop eating? Do not eat after.
8: Yes. Yeah, so what I would first do is find out what time you feel sleepy. And, and whatever time that is, I would say that 3 hours, at least 3 hours before that period of time. Let's say you get sleepy and fall asleep and go to bed at 10 o'clock at night. Then I would say the absolute last time that you should be putting anything into your mouth is about 7 o'clock. Some would even say earlier than that. In fact, I've had patients that have had issues with, for instance, gastroesophageal reflux disease. This is something seemingly unrelated, but it's actually quite related to our sleep. People don't understand this, but when you're walking around and you have food in your stomach, sometimes that food can reflux up into your esophagus. And some people can actually feel that very well, but others, they don't feel it at all. And when you are awake, what will happen is that your esophagus will push that food back down into your stomach. That's known as peristalsis. However, when you're asleep, that doesn't work as well at all. In fact, some people don't have any peristalsis and they don't move that down. And so reflux can be very disturbing for people who are sleeping and having this. And it can actually cause arousals from their sleep and fragmented sleep and very poor sleep. So in those types of patients who have reflux, I will tell them the same thing. Don't eat 3 hours before bedtime. But in other patients where it's particularly bad, I'll give them a time, like 5:30, 6 o'clock in the evening, which sounds very early. especially for us who are socially adept at eating food, you know, in early or late in the evening. But I've had patients who have done that, just that one intervention, and that has made a tremendous impact on the quality of their sleep and in other factors as well.
6: One last question about food. The ketogenic diet, it's become quite popular. Is it better for sleep, worse for sleep, or no effect?
8: Well, I think the ketogenic diet is actually very beneficial. And for some people, in fact, the same person that I was just referring to in this situation, he had what we call long COVID. He had gotten a COVID infection and was having brain fog and difficulty sleeping. And one of the things that I told him, in addition to getting outside and getting bright sunlight, was to not eat after 5:30. Well, it turned out he also had this gastroesophageal reflux disease. Not only did his sleep improve, but I believe as a result of his sleep improving, he also was able to repair his body systems better, including the mitochondria. And his shortness of breath went from 8 out of 10 to 3 out of 10 in just a few weeks after doing that one simple intervention, after he had had this for over 2 years.
6: And briefly, and I know you can do this better than almost anyone, what is a ketogenic diet?
8: So a ketogenic diet is basically the absence of sugars, particularly, that will that would prevent the body from making ketone bodies. So when you fast and you have no caloric input, that's when your body is going to switch over to making ketones, because the brain prefers carbohydrates as fuel, but they will take ketones in addition to that. So here's the key, though. I think most people don't understand this. Most people believe that the only way you can have a ketogenic diet is by eating meat. That's not true. You can have a ketogenic diet by intermittently fasting on a whole food plant-based diet. And I think that's actually the best type of diet, is a whole food plant-based diet, where there is a cessation of that input of complex carbohydrates at an early enough hour in the evening, so that you are basically going into a ketogenic type of state as you're falling asleep. And that's when you will have the maximum benefit in terms of restoration and health.
6: And when's the last time you should eat in that situation?
8: In that situation, again, I would say at least 3 hours, but it's even more than that, because the studies have shown that you really need to look at when your next meal is the next day. And I would say that the very minimum is to have a 13-hour period of time where you're not consuming anything. So 13, 14 hours of fasting, that would mean about a 10-hour window where that is where you do your eating. So if you get up in the morning at around 8, if you get up in the morning around 6 or 7, you eat at around 8, you start the clock, and you should not really eat anything after 10 hours from that first morsel where you break your fast. And by the way, that's known as breakfast.
7: Okay. That sounds a lot like time-restricted eating. It's not that different, is it?
8: It's very simple. It's very similar, yes.
7: Dr. Schwelt, when we talk to people who are exercise specialists, and we say, what's the best time of day to exercise? They basically say, any time of day that you can exercise is a good time. But we have also heard that if you exercise too late in the day, it might disrupt your sleep. Is there anything to that?
8: Yeah, that is both correct. And so again, this is sort of like the dichotomy where we say the best thing that you can do is not expose your eyes to light at all. And the second best thing is to have the blue blockers and the orange tint to the screen. And then the worst thing is doing nothing at all. Here I would say the very best thing to do is to exercise in the morning. It's a very good signal for your circadian rhythm. It also gives you all of the benefits of exercise, for which there is lots. However, if it's in the evening time and you have not exercised, I still think that exercising even in the evening time is better than not exercising at all, with a caveat that if somebody has an issue with circadian rhythm, if they have an issue with falling asleep, difficulty with insomnia, to the point where exercise in the evening is going to exacerbate that, then that might be an individual who may need to reconsider and maybe really trying hard to get their 3 days a week at least of exercise in the morning time.
6: We had a chance to talk to Dr. Lapuma recently, who has written about the importance of exercise. He also emphasizes the importance of morning light. He says, when you get up in the morning, if you could go for a walk and look at the trees and the birds and, you know, get a little morning sunlight, that's really good for your health.
7: Actually, he says you should do that before you have your coffee.
6: Yeah. Your thoughts?
8: Well, the reason why I agree with him is because what you're doing there is you're really doing so many things that are good for you at once, that for people today who are so busy and they want to get all of these good things in the shortest amount of time possible, it's killing not two birds, three birds, maybe four or five birds. And I'll tell you why. It's because that when you get up in the morning and you're outside, not only is that the time of day where the sun has the least amount of ultraviolet light, so for people who are not getting out and maybe their skin is naive to ultraviolet light, that's the best time to get out. It's also the time of day that is the coolest. It's also the time of day that's the most comfortable to exercise. It's also the most, you're also getting the circadian value of visible light to your eyes, in addition to the infrared light to the rest of your body at that point, at that time of day. And then, of course, you're outside. There is actually evidence that when you're around trees in the morning time or even any other time of the day, there are phytoncides that are given off from those trees. You're much more likely to exercise than you would be inside your house. And you're getting fresh air, which is not only replete with all of those phytoncides, but is also the lowest in carbon dioxide, especially in the morning time when you spent all of this time inside the house building up the CO2 level. So I see all of these vectors lining up, pointing all in the same direction that show that getting outside early in the day before 9 o'clock and exercising and breathing and being around the trees and in the sun has so many benefits that I really don't see a better time of day to do any of this.
6: I've got one last question before the break. Napping. A lot of people start to get, shall we say, a little sluggish, a little tired, a little wiped out, you know, middle of the afternoon. Oh, I'll just close my eyes for a few minutes. And, you know, half an hour later, they, oh, wait a minute, where, what happened? And they wake up. And then when it comes time to go to sleep, they have a hard time falling asleep or staying asleep. Is there any problem with napping and sleep?
8: Yeah. So the problem is that as soon as we get up in the morning, there is a substance that begins to accumulate in our body. It's called adenosine. And as adenosine starts to accumulate in our body, it starts to make us generally more and more sleepy. If we take a nap during the day, that adenosine levels will start to go down. It'll start to go in the other direction. Now, this is not, of course, the only thing that determines how we sleep or when we sleep. There's a whole nother circadian aspect to this. And that's why we feel kind of sleepy in the afternoon, by the way. It's a natural thing. And there's whole societies that are based on siestas and sleeping in the afternoon. But the problem is that if you have difficulty falling asleep at night, probably one of the worst things that you can do is take a nap during the day, because you're going to reduce one of those chemicals, which is adenosine, which is going to be your friend at night that's going to help you try to get to sleep. So if you nap, that's going to be gone. It's not going to be available for you at night to the same degree that it would have been. However, for people who have no problem falling asleep and they want to take a nap during the afternoon, I have no problem with that. And I don't take that away from them, especially if it's a cultural thing, if it's something that they do, it's part of their routine, they feel better in the afternoon, no problem. But for my patients and for those who are listening who have difficulty falling asleep in the evening time, I tell them to try to avoid taking naps, because it's going to help them fall asleep easier that night.
6: Okay. When we come back from this break, we're going to ask you how we can fall asleep and how we can stay asleep.
7: You're listening to Dr. Roger Schwelt, Associate Clinical Professor at the University of California Riverside School of Medicine and Assistant Clinical Professor at the School of Medicine and Allied Health at Loma Linda University.
6: After the break, we'll find out if there's an easy way to fall asleep, or do more of us need sleep training?
7: Some people do learn to have trouble sleeping, So they have to unlearn that. How can we fix that problem?
6: We need to remember there's no quick fix. Some people like PM pain relievers, but the diphenhydramine in them has a handful of downsides.
7: Sometimes people fall asleep easily, but they can't get back to sleep after waking up at 3 a.m. What can they do?
6: We'll also find out about sleep apnea and circadian rhythm problems.
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6: 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I'm Joe Graydon.
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6: Our guest is Dr. Roger Schwelt. 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
7: Dr. Schwelt, people want to know how to fall asleep. Is there an easy way to do this, or do you have to do sleep training to learn how to fall asleep?
8: That's a very good question. And the answer to that is yes, sometimes we have to untrain people how to fall asleep. Let me give you an example of what I'm talking about. Imagine you've been fired or hired or married or divorced, some big stressor has come into your life. It's a natural response not to be able to fall asleep. That's how our body deals with things naturally. And it's not a problem. These things usually wear off after a few days. The problem happens, though, in most cases where people start to adapt bad behaviors so that it perpetuates their inability to fall asleep. I'll give you an example. Someone can't fall asleep for a couple of days. They realize that this is not a good thing. And they say, you know what? Tonight, I'm going to go to bed earlier so I can get more sleep and make up for the sleep that I didn't get. Well, we know that when you can't fall asleep, you're going to feel worse. And if you go to bed at a time that you're not sleepy, that your circadian rhythm has not deemed the time to fall asleep, there's only going to be one outcome to that. And that's going to be being even less likely to fall asleep. And so what this does is it builds up behaviors and it builds up anxieties. And all of a sudden now, something that you would be so easy to do is now something you have to think about. You almost have this anxiety, performance anxiety. Imagine going out onto Carnegie Hall stage, but instead of playing the piano, there's a bed and you're asked to fall asleep in front of thousands of people. This is what the issue is. And it's literally every night it's a performance. I talk to patients and this is exactly what they tell me. And when I tell them this, their eyes light up because they say, this is exactly the problem.
6: So how do we overcome this problem?
7: Because most of us aren't going to go and fall asleep in Carnegie Hall on the stage. Most of us are going to stay away from Carnegie Hall stage in any event,
8: exactly.
7: In any circumstance.
8: So this is what happens. They go into the kitchen. They're sleepy. They're ready to go to sleep. And as soon as they go into their bedroom, they're wide awake and they can't fall asleep. And what they've done is they've associated all of their performance failures with that room. And this is a cognitive behavioral therapy type of situation where we have to tell them, don't try to go to sleep when you're not sleepy. If you're not sleepy, get out of your bedroom. Don't associate these failures with that bedroom. Stay outside, read, do something else until you're sleepy, then go back into the bedroom. So that's just one of the things that we do. And it's basically this behavioral demodification that we unravel and peel the onion from the outside in on these many, many layers. So there is no, unfortunately, I can't tell you a quick fix, but I can give you an example of behaviors that people adopt and how we have to unravel those. And usually this is done in a clinical setting. And the term that we use is called cognitive behavioral therapy for insomnia. So this is just one of those things that we do. Another one is a sleep diary, where we have them map out all of the hours of the night when they're awake and when they're asleep, and see if we can see, is there a circadian rhythm aspect to this? Is it not? Another thing that we do to help them sleep is to give them confidence. So if the problem is that they have lack of confidence falling asleep, and that's leading to a perpetuating problem, then we need to give them confidence. And so sometimes that might include giving them a sleeping pill for a few weeks in the acute phase of insomnia to make sure that they don't feel like they've lost their ability to sleep. It may also be sort of in a way of only allowing them to sleep for a few hours at night so that they're so sleepy the next day that when they go to sleep that night, they fall asleep much easier. They feel more confident. They're no longer having anxiety. And we start to move back slowly those periods of time. This is called sleep restriction therapy. And it really should be only done under supervision. But you can see there just a little bit of a flavor of how in an interview process, we peel out exactly what's going on, what we think are the maladaptive behaviors that have led them to this point, and then try to undo those. It's not a quick fix. It doesn't happen overnight. Sometimes they feel worse in the short run, but eventually, more than any other intervention known in the medical world, the one intervention that works the best and the longest is these non-pharmacological cognitive therapies that get people back on their feet.
7: Well, I'm really glad you stressed that, because you have said a couple times that there is no quick fix, and a lot of people are looking for a quick fix. So I want to read you a comment that we got from a listener. This person says, "I have a hard time falling asleep without an over-the-counter sleeping pill. Diphenhydramine makes me anxious and restless at the same time the drowsiness hits. It's very uncomfortable to be falling asleep at the same time my mind is racing and my body is restless. Is there something safer?" And this person specifically asked about magnesium. But tell us a little bit more about diphenhydramine, because I'm not sure people realize just exactly how common it is and how many people are using it.
6: Well, it's an every over-the-counter PM pain reliever. So Tylenol PM, Advil PM, Aleve PM, you name it. If it's got PM, it probably has diphenhydramine.
8: Yeah. So we have to get into a little bit of chemistry. There are a number of neurons in your brain that are, some of them are activating that cause you to be awake, and others are deactivating. Some of them cause you to be asleep. There are two specific types of neurons that I'll talk about. One of them are called histamine neurons, and the other ones are called acetylcholine neurons. And both of these are activating. What diphenhydramine does is it basically blocks the effects of these two neurotransmitters. So they're antihistamines and they're anticholinergics. And so you get an immediate type of ramping down of the activation. It's not necessarily the best type of way to fall asleep, but it does take away that activation. The problem is that use over a long period of time in some studies have been associated with an increased risk of dementia and cognitive problems. And it should be no surprise that some of the medicines that we actually use in people with cognitive decline are actually designed to enhance the acetylcholine and the cholinergic neurons in the brain. So really what we're doing here is we're using a shotgun approach, and instead of explicitly focusing on the issues that are causing someone to not to be able to fall asleep, that could be very easily fixed surgically with a very surgical precision, we're using a shotgun approach here of just knocking down all of these neurotransmitters, some of which are very beneficial for us in very good ways, and just kind of knocking it out.
6: So your recommendation when it comes to using the PM pain relievers over as a sleeping pill?
8: Not to use them at all. Yeah.
6: Okay. I have a confession to make. I ran a sleep study many, many years ago, a drug that you have probably never seen called methaqualone. It was known by the brand name Quaaludes. It was eventually pulled off the market. But in this study, we required the volunteers to assert that they had at least 2 to 4 hours of insomnia every night. So they had to qualify for the study by just having terrible sleep. And they all absolutely swore that, I have terrible insomnia. And so I would be in charge of supervising them in the sleep laboratory, and I'd be welcoming them back to life, so to speak, in the morning. And I'd ask them, well, how did you sleep last night? And they'd all say, oh, it was terrible. I didn't get a wink of sleep. I was awake all night. It was miserable. And then I'd look at the sleep tracings, you know, the EEGs, and they were asleep like 7 or 8 hours. And I'm going, why in the world do these people swear that they had such a terrible night's sleep when they were obviously fast asleep for a good part, if not most of the night? Have you ever encountered anything like that?
8: Yes. In fact, there is a diagnosis called paradoxical sleep, where people will say that they only slept 1 or 2 hours, but you can show very clearly on the EEG that they are in sleep. They're in either stage 2, 3, or REM sleep, maybe stage 1, which is sort of a transition phase. But you can clearly see that they are sleeping. And for some particular reason, they don't believe subjectively that they're getting the amount of sleep that they're actually getting. And it's not common. I certainly wouldn't diagnose this on the first

0: Slow wave sleep or delta sleep is very prominent at the beginning of the night before midnight. The type of sleep that we see after midnight is REM sleep. And REM sleep is a very interesting type of sleep. It looks almost like, on electrically, it looks like you're awake. People are dreaming during this time. It's called REM because of rapid eye movement. It's also very important to understand, too, that during this type of sleep, people are absolutely paralyzed, or at least they should normally be paralyzed, which is important because if they are dreaming, we don't want them acting out their dreams. But a very interesting consequence of this paralysis is that people with obstructive sleep apnea will present with worse symptoms during REM sleep. And it's because that the neck muscles that are keeping the airway open also become paralyzed. And so sometimes what we'll see is people who are right on the edge of sleep apnea and will only get significant sleep apnea when they're in REM sleep. And so they'll be fine for the beginning of the night. But when REM sleep rolls around, they obstruct, their oxygen levels drop, and they arouse as an emergency measure out of that sleep. And so in these type of people where they have multiple arousals, even though they're able to fall asleep without a problem, I will do some studies on them, overnight studies, to see if in fact this is exactly what's going on.
1: Well, we'll ask you about sleep apnea in a moment, but what about someone who doesn't have sleep apnea and who's waking up at 2 or 3 in the morning and saying, gee, I just can't get back to sleep again. What should they be doing?
0: So again, it's complicated because I can already think of a number of things that I would ask them to further delineate. For instance, if they had a severely advanced circadian rhythm. So in other words, they feel very sleepy at 6 o'clock in the evening. This is very common in elderly folk. And even though they feel sleepy at 6 in the evening, they won't go to sleep because socially it's unacceptable, or they have a loved one that's not going to sleep until later. And so they're being, quote, kept up. And they finally go to sleep late into their, quote, unquote, night. And so because their circadian rhythm is so advanced, they're waking up at 3 in the morning because that's when they normally would wake up. And of course, in these people, we try to delay their sleep circadian rhythm to fix that. Another possibility could be something as easy as a train that's going by at that hour and waking them up. So there's not one simple, this is the problem for everyone who's waking up at 3 o'clock in the morning but can go to bed easily. We have to narrow it down. We have to pare it down, peel the onion, as it were, from the outside in, to really find out what it is that's going on.
2: So I do want to ask about sleep apnea. How would you know that's your problem, and what do you do about it?
0: Oh, this is the million-dollar question, because how do we screen for this? So many people believe that, and it's true, people who are male, people who are obese, have thick necks, who snore, these are the people that have sleep apnea, and there's no question. It's true. Those are the ones that are more susceptible. They typically have excessive daytime sleepiness. They fall asleep easily while watching TV, reading a book, or God forbid, even driving. But there are a whole swath of people, and I like to call this the iceberg disease. You see the little iceberg on the top, but there's a huge amount of people under the surface that are struggling with this that we don't know because they don't have classic symptoms. Women, particularly, don't have the classic symptoms of excessive daytime sleepiness. They may have fibromyalgia. They may have fatigue. They may have muscle aches, morning headaches. These are all signs that are well documented that are consistent with obstructive sleep apnea. They may not even snore, but if they're not getting appropriate sleep at night, this can lead to sleep fragmentation, which can lead to not only excessive sleepiness during the day, but also cardiovascular complications. And just to sort of tell you exactly what this is a situation where you're sleeping, your airway falls asleep, and because of that, it collapses. No air can get into your lungs, your oxygen levels drop, and that forces your brain into an ultimatum of where it either arouses up the rest of the brain so that it can live and get that oxygen, or it dies. And obviously, most of the time, it chooses the former and not the latter. The problem, though, is that the way that the brain wakes up is by sending out adrenaline all over the body. And so blood pressure goes up, heart rate goes up, strain on the heart goes up. And this can occur literally every minute to 2 minutes in very severe, and maybe 4 to 5 times up to 15 times an hour in mild. but this is happening on a nightly basis. And this

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1: and
0: the problem.
1: Dr. Schwelt, that is all the time we have. Thank you so much for telling us about sleep apnea. It's a signal to see a sleep specialist such as yourself.
2: Dr. Roger Schwelt, thank you so much for talking with us on the People's Pharmacy today.
0: Thank you so much.
2: You've been listening to Dr. Roger Schwelt, Associate Clinical Professor at the University of California, Riverside School of Medicine, and Assistant Clinical Professor at the School of Medicine and Allied Health at Loma Linda University. 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
1: 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Al Wodarski engineered. Dave Graydon edits our interviews. B.J. 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
4: It's been over 60 years since Art Garfunkel met Sanford Greenberg in a humanities class at Columbia and forever impacted his life. It was his voice, he said. Garfunkel said, "I'm a singer and the voice is terribly important to me. I read through people's voices so much about..." When I first met Sanford, the resonance of his bass baritone was just beautiful to me. In a memoir titled "Hello Darkness, My Old Friend," Greenberg, now 79, describes how at age 20 he suddenly went blind in his junior year at college. The book's title refers to the opening line of Simon and Garfunkel's hit single, The Sounds of Silence. Greenberg said he despaired in darkness at his parents' house in Buffalo, New York, and insisted he would never make it through Columbia without sight. Yet Garfunkel flew in, "Turned me around," he said. "I'll help you." The pair were roommates on campus. Garfunkel, an aspiring architect at the time, kept their room exactly as Greenberg had memorized it. He read his pal's coursework to him aloud, walked Greenberg to class, repaired his tape recorder, and bandaged his hands when he would bang into things.
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8: Welcome to the Arts and Leisure section of Sunday New York Times, the latest in theater, dance, music, film, and television. From the issue dated August 2nd, 2026, I'm Miriam Martin. I'm reading several articles for you today. One piece by Sam Sifton, dated July 16th, 2026, is entitled Teddy's Place. Another by Laura Collins Hughes, dated August 1st, 2026, talks about off-Broadway shows to elevate your August. Let's get started with My 10. Will Poulter on the TV series that reaffirmed his faith in humanity. The show really has highlighted just so much kindness and brought so much understanding to the subject of autism, the actor said. This piece is by Catherine Shattuck, dated July 25th, 2026. Will Poulter has looked at the opioid epidemic from both sides. As a pharmaceutical rep pushing a new drug, OxyContin, in DopeSick, the 2021 Hulu series, and now as an addict in rural Ohio navigating a state-mandated rehabilitation program in the movie Union County, out August 14th. If DopeSick raised the awareness around this epidemic, Union County arguably answers the question of what can be done in terms of how we view people who have substance abuse disorder and are committed to recovery, the British actor said. It also highlights a very workable program that is incredibly dignified and humanizing and scientifically supported and proven to be successful. Poulter lives in London, but recently spent time in New Jersey shooting Rabbit Rabbit, an upcoming Netflix hostage thriller starring Adam Driver. He also appeared earlier this year in the Boots Riley film, I Love Boosters. But it's FX's The Bear, in which he plays a pastry chef from Copenhagen, that he considers life-changing. I always said if I wasn't an actor, I would have loved to have gone to culinary school and tried my hand at making it as a chef, Poulter said in a video call, before elaborating on why the bar Sip and Guzzle, the restaurant Hoyo's Kitchen, and the book Unreasonable Hospitality made his list. These are edited excerpts from the conversation. Celine and Pacioli in Santa Monica, California. Both of these restaurants belong to Dave Baran, who I got the opportunity to train under in preparation for The Bear. He's just this incredibly talented guy who heads up two really, really lovely teams, both at Pacioli, which is his neighborhood bistro, and Celine, which is his fine dining restaurant. In recent weeks, he won Best Chef California at the James Beard Awards, and he got his first Michelin star for Celine. Anti-bullying program. They're an amazing organization based here in the UK, but their program's available internationally and is growing. Their approach to bullying is not one of treatment or reactive, but rather prevention through a peer-to-peer mentorship program. They train young people to create kinder, safer, happier, more conscious social environments within schools. Unreasonable Hospitality by Will Guidara. I got the chance to work with Will, a former owner of 11 Madison Park, and his philosophy is amazing. I recommend unreasonable hospitality to everyone, not because it requires you to be interested in the world of hospitality as we know it, but because the principles can be applied to virtually every relationship in your life. It really emphasizes the power of small gestures and random acts of kindness. Courtney Storer. Her brother, Chris Storer, is the showrunner of The Bear, and Courtney is really head of food, if you like, and therefore in charge of probably the most important character. She is the person who bought me my first ever professional piece of cookware, a pan that you use almost exclusively for cooking French omelets. She deserves her flowers. City Harvest. They're in the business of food recovery and making sure that surplus food is redistributed to people who are experiencing food insecurity. You can volunteer to help them out at their facility in New York. Sip and Guzzle in the West Village. Just a really, really special bar doing really, really delicious food in New York. Their team embody the best of what it is to be hospitable and make people feel comfortable. The cocktails are amazing and the food is absolutely out of this world. Upstairs, you feel like you are in an American tavern, and then you go downstairs and it feels like you could be in Tokyo. Hoyo's Kitchen in Columbus, Ohio. It's a delicious Somalian cuisine, and they were our favorite spot to go on the weekend. They also catered for us toward one of the last days of filming Union County. It was easily, with no disrespect to our catering team, one of the most exciting days on set. Nur. This is a fairly recent discovery, but now I am just absolutely obsessed with this company. I stopped a guy in the airport to ask him where his sweater was from because he looked so cozy, and I'm a big fan of cozy travel wear. Their products are really, really beautiful, really, really well crafted, and well designed. Love on the Spectrum. The show really has highlighted just so much kindness and brought so much understanding to the subject of autism. As someone who's not on the spectrum, I learned a great deal from how neurodivergent folks treat each other with so much respect. The cast of Love on the Spectrum reaffirmed my faith in humanity and made me feel proud to be human. Rainbow Railroad. They are an incredible organization committed to supporting queer folks who are experiencing often state-sanctioned prosecution for their sexual orientation in many, many countries. They are in the business of supporting them to seek asylum and help them reach safety. It's arguably one of the most important times in history to be thinking about the LGBTQ+ community in respect to their safety. Let's continue on with On Ted Lasso. She's ruthless, of course. Off camera, she's quite a goofy nugget. Hannah Waddingham is a rare British actor to beat a path from musical theater to the screen. This piece is by Eleanor Stanford, dated August 3rd, 2026. Hannah Waddingham stopped in her tracks when she heard a busker singing Kansas City by Lieber and Stoller. It was a busy summer afternoon on the south bank of the Thames in London, and a swarm of tourists and school children mostly streamed past without looking at the man strumming on a guitar. But the actress, resplendent in a billowing maxi dress, as the breeze also rippled through her blonde bob, started dancing to the rolling rhythm and singing along, "I'm going to Kansas City, here I come." "I just want to get involved," she laughed. "I'm like, budge up on the mic, budge up." Standing 6'2" in heels, Waddingham, 52, is used to turning heads. Cynthia Erivo, a friend for more than a decade, described her as Amazonian in structure and in spirit and proud of it, adding, "It's a thrill to watch her in action." The passers-by who were giving her impromptu riverbank sing-along curious glances seemed to agree. They might have recognized her from TV shows like Sex Education and Ted Lasso, but Waddingham also has a 4-octave vocal range and is a rare British screen star who started out in musical theater. "How funny. Of all the songs he could have been playing," she said after giving the musician a tip and continuing on along the river. Not only is the 1952 blues track one of her favorites, the upcoming season of Ted Lasso, in which Waddingham plays the soccer club owner Rebecca Welton, opens in Kansas City. After 3 seasons coaching AFC Richmond, Ted, Jason Sudeikis, is now back in his home state. That is, until Rebecca visits to convince him to return to London and take on a new coaching challenge, Richmond's women's team. Rebecca is so fun to write, according to Brendan Hunt, a Ted Lasso co-creator, because she's at a nexus of poshness and don't give a expletive-ness. Starting out as the show's bad guy, Rebecca was also the biggest role to cast, he said. And when they found Waddingham, Hunt recalled thinking, "Oh, finally. Okay, this is great," because she could go toe-to-toe with it. The 3rd season of the gently philosophical show was 2023's most watched streaming original show, according to data from Nielsen. Many thought it would be the show's last. But the 4th season, which comes to Apple TV on August 5th, kicks off a new team of characters' stories. The female players, and especially their assistant coach Alice, also brings out something in Rebecca, Waddingham said earlier that day over a breakfast of coffee, pressed juice, and chorizo hash. Alice, played by Tanya Reynolds, navigates the male-dominated soccer world with a much less glamour and charm than Rebecca, and initially there's a friction and frostiness between the pair, Waddingham explained. But as always on Ted Lasso, there is also growth, and after being a taut rope in season 1, Waddingham said, Rebecca continues loosening up in season 4. Waddingham, who won an Emmy for the show in 2021, said she had loved the ruthless Rebecca since reading the pilot script, where her character imagines torturing her ex-husband with a splintered cricket bat. "This girl," Waddingham remembered thinking, "you're delicious." Waddingham's approach to the role is all gut, she said, and she doesn't read scenes from the script if they don't feature Rebecca, so she never knows more than her character does. "Still, I think it's funny that anyone thinks I'm remotely like Rebecca," Waddingham said, holding her hands out wide to signal her confusion. "I'm the wayward sister of Rebecca." Juno Temple, a close friend who plays Rebecca's on-screen bestie Keeley, agreed with that description. Although Waddingham has this whip-smart brain, this huge heart, and then this presence that is absolutely jaw-droppingly beautiful, she is also quite a goofy nugget. Over breakfast, Waddingham could indeed be charmingly goofy, peppering the conversation with more expressive hand gestures, silly voices, and liberal swearing. Her voice was hoarse after giving her all on set for a Jason Statham action movie. The last few years have been busy. Last month was the premiere of her show Ride or Die, a buddy action series with Octavia Spencer that the two also executive produced. In 2023, Waddingham filled what she called a totally old-school holiday stage special for Apple TV. And in Britain, she has had breakout moments hosting the Olivier Awards and the Eurovision Song Contest. I like using every part of myself, Waddingham said, because it could have been very different. I could have not had any success, but since Ted Lasso premiered in 2020, playing Rebecca has let everyone know what I knew I was capable of in the first place, Waddingham said. She grew up in South London, the daughter of a river police officer who patrolled the Thames by boat, and an opera singer. Theater is 100% in my bloodstream, Waddingham said. As a child, she would roam the London Coliseum, the home of the English National Opera, where her mom performed. After drama school, she started auditioning, but her height was an issue. I would constantly get, "We'd love to use her, but we've already cast the man," Waddingham said. Why can't a woman who's 6 feet 2 inches have all the same vulnerabilities and misgivings about herself, wobble as much as somebody who's 5 feet 2 inches? For Rebecca, tall was not part of the character description per se, said Hunt, the co-creator. But tall and in certain shoes, often taller than the male lead, is like, that's awesome. Two metaphorical giants of British theater also didn't consider her height an issue, Trevor Nunn and Andrew Lloyd Webber. When Lloyd Webber first saw a 25-year-old Waddingham perform in 2000, he was immediately impressed by how she could hold the stage and her very rare star quality, he said recently by phone. He soon cast her in The Beautiful Game, a show he wrote with Ben Elton, and again in 2011 as the Wicked Witch of the West in a production of The Wizard of Oz. Waddingham was nominated for 3 Olivier Awards, Britain's equivalent of the Tonys, by 2015 when she performed alongside Cynthia Erivo in a concert performance of the musical How to Succeed in Business Without Really Trying. By email, Erivo called Waddingham a superstar, not just because of her work, but because of the way she has constantly shown up for me and encouraged me. Waddingham fought hard for all her success, while also refusing to compromise on who she is, Erivo added. I think it's what makes her special. She is herself through and through, and who she is magnetic. Waddingham has also resisted cosmetic surgery, wanting full control of my face, she said, and to look like I'm 52, because I'm actually more confident, more settled, she added. So why would I want to make myself look like I'm 30 when I wasn't as happy at 30? Her principal determination was also clear when, at 38, Waddingham finally became pregnant. She realized that the rigors of a theater run wouldn't align with the demands of parenthood. But on-screen work, which she'd always dabbled in, could provide more flexibility. The path from the Shakespearean stage to screen stardom is well trodden by British actors, including Jonathan Bailey, Benedict Cumberbatch, and Judi Dench. But very, very few musical theater stars really cross over to the film medium or anything like that, Lloyd Webber said. Waddingham said that her British agent at the time had been confused about whether to promote her as a singer or as an actor, and had described her varied skill set as muddying the waters. Such a conversation wouldn't happen in the United States, Waddingham added. But 9 weeks after giving birth to a daughter, Waddingham started shooting season 5 of Game of Thrones, in which she played Septa Unella, whose face was framed by a nun's habit as she shouted, "Shame!" at a disgraced Cersei Lannister. If all I had done in my career is prove that you can take someone out of musical theater and put them in a tight close-up, Waddingham said, I would love that to be my lasting legacy. Nevertheless, she added, whatever screens and stages she's appeared on in the last decade or so, there is just something about theater, the visceral, muscular nature of theater. Waddingham was about a mile and a half from the South Bank busker by now, passing by Shakespeare's Globe. She would love to return to stage work, she said, and recently she has been considering opportunities, including one she was champing at the bit to do next year. But Waddingham has been a single parent for many years now. "I'm a mummy first," she said, so she turned that role down after realizing that her daughter, now 12, wasn't ready for her to be so tied up with work. "Something has to give, and the thing that's had to give is theater," Waddingham said. But she added, "I will come back, and I will do it how I do it." You are listening to the Arts and Leisure section of the New York Times. It's produced by Gatewave in New York City. And let's continue with Off-Broadway Shows to Elevate Your August by Laura Collins Hughes, dated August 1st, 2026. Hungry Women, known for her savvy, Tony-nominated take on Little Red Riding Hood in Into the Woods, Julia Lester stars in the world premiere of this feminist dark comedy about a post-patriarchal world in which men have gone extinct. Written by Melissa Manny and directed by Daniela Caggiano, with a cast that includes Zoe Dean, Maria, and Sophie Zemerod, through August 30, Soho Playhouse. The Pass. When this play by John Donnelly made its premiere in London in 2014, John Tiffany directed Russell Tovey in the principal role of Jason, a closeted British footballer. Now, Max Hunter directs the American premiere, starring Matisse Rattron-Neal as Jason, whom we see ascend to the heights of sports world fame from the time he is 17 until he is 29, with Terry Bell, Ino Badanjak, and Oliver Rowland Jones, through September 4th, La Mama. The Vessel. Amid the gleaming towers of Hudson Yards in Manhattan, Thomas Heatherwick's mammoth Vessel is a climbable, honeycomb-shaped tourist attraction with a past marred by a series of visitor suicides and consequent shutdowns. Those events inspired this play by Brendan George, which centers on three minimum wage employees who work in the shadow of the Vessel. Peter Charney directs through August 23rd, 59 East 59 Theaters. We've Been Here Before, a one-woman musical. It isn't often that a pop star music directs an off-Broadway production, let alone performs on stage in it. But that's what Ben Folds is doing with this show, written by and starring the actor Lindsay Kraft. It's a tale of music-making midlife discovery. Michelle Ross and Kraft direct, August 4 through 17, Soho Playhouse. Brooklyn's Bridge. Faithful viewers of the HBO glamour soap The Gilded Age will recall a season 2 plot strand involving Emily Warren Roebling, who served as the surrogate for her husband, the chief engineer of the Brooklyn Bridge, while he was ill for years during its construction. Now the story of her life has spawned this new musical with a score by Joseph Baker and a book and lyrics by Ray Roderick, who also directs. August 7 through 23, The Space at Irondale. Isla. This collaboratively created coming-of-age story by Hit the Lights Company is based on the family of the company member Samantha Blaine, which emigrated from Cuba to Miami in the 1960s. The production incorporates a Latin jazz-flavored score and documentary interviews with Blaine's mother and aunts, as well as physical design that uses shadow puppetry. Blaine, a cast member, plays her own aunt. August 8 to 29, WP Theater. The Whole Sky, All Diamonds. As immersive theater marketing descriptions go, it is an admirably clear warning. You won't watch this play, the website for this show intones. You'll work in it, but first you'll undergo employee orientation and training. Written by Bixby Elliott, The Five Star Weekend, and directed by Jack Dentinger, this is a new comedy set in the office of a tech company on the verge of a merger. Disillusionment and disconnection are involved, as are hints of Chekhov. August 12 through 22, Loft Story. The Bathroom Attendant. You can practically feel the dark grittiness of this comic thriller by Tom Kelly, in which a pair of Las Vegas neighbors, a former fighter and an ex-porn star, get a visit from a young man who makes them an offer. Alcohol, betrayal, and a combustible evening ensue. Andrew Block directs the world premiere, August 13 to 30, 124 Bank Street Theater. Benevolent. The fictional Inwood Benevolent Home, a harsh reformatory for girls in Upper Manhattan, is the setting of this new play by Sophie McBitches, which follows four young residents of the home in 1917 doing laundry together in the basement. Unwanted pregnancy figures in the plot. Nina Goodhart directs the world premiere, August 14 to September 5, IATI Theater. Michael R. Jackson, Wake Up Call. Michael R. Jackson, who won the 2020 Pulitzer Prize for his Tony-winning musical, A Strange Loop, performs a cabaret evening of songs old and new from his back catalog, White Girl in Danger, Teeth, and his work-in-progress musical, Subscribers, August 16 to 17, Joe's Pub. The Real Ivanov. Comedy meets despondency in Laura Strausfeld's much-streamlined adaptation of Chekhov's play, starring Sam Underwood as the dispirited 30-something Nikolai Ivanov. Strausfeld directs, August 17 through September 19, Lynn F. Angelson Theater. To Have and to Hold. Tedra Millen, Leopold Stott, plays the about-to-wed Bianca alongside Larry Lapidus as her firmly anti-marriage sister Kate in this new comedy of siblinghood and coupledom, a riff of sorts on The Taming of the Shrew. Yuri Sardarov, Chicago Fire, plays Peter, the hot guy who turns Kate's head. Lapidus is the playwright. Zoe Adams directs. August 21 through September 12, Chashama's 154 Theater. Marina. The Whitney Biennial comes to Little Island with this world premiere production, conceived by Julio Torres, Color Theories, and the artist Martin Gutierrez. Written and directed by Torres, it stars Gutierrez in the title role of a New York sea wench whose underwater life becomes connected with the surface world after she discovers a phone that was flung into the sea. The cast includes the comedian and drag artist Spike Einbinder, sibling to Hannah. August 27 through 30, The Amp. This Gatewave presentation of the Arts and Leisure section of the New York Times will return after this short break.
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8: Welcome back to the Arts and Leisure section of the New York Times. I'm Miriam Martin. Let's begin with, is this man the Picasso of pointe shoes? Tim Foster is a shoe colorist for New York City Ballet, an unexpected but, thanks to a new documentary, no longer unsung hero who practices a delicate, painstaking art. This piece is by Margaret Fuhrer and is dated July 27th, 2026. If you take the elevator at the David H. Koch Theater at Lincoln Center, as high as it will go, then climb another flight of stairs and walk down a cinder block hallway, you will reach a small space that looks like a cross between an artist's studio and a chemistry lab. This is where Tim Foster paints ballet shoes. To be a shoe colorist for New York City Ballet, as Foster has been for 15 years, is to occupy a small yet important niche. Most pointe shoes and ballet slippers are manufactured in a pale pink, but the company's repertoire requires a rainbow of hues, like canary yellow for the ensemble of marzipan shepherdesses in the Nutcracker, or powdery blue for the butterfly soloist in A Midsummer Night's Dream. In his tiny airy, Foster, the company's first full-time shoe colorist, sprays and daubs hundreds of shoes each season. It is a delicate art. He must match costume colors exactly so that the footwear doesn't break the continuous line of the leg, and paint must be applied sparingly, painstakingly, so as not to change the feel of the shoe on the foot. As a former professional dancer, Foster, 73, understands the stakes. When they give you their pointe shoes to mist or to dye, that is a responsibility I take very seriously, he said in a video interview. It has to be right because it's their sacred tool. It's their violin. It's their oboe. For years, almost nobody outside City Ballet knew that Foster or his job existed. Then the documentary filmmaker Joshua Charo, who often profiles unsung heroes, stumbled across a City Ballet blog post that mentioned Foster's work. Right away, I was fascinated, Charo said in a video interview, but I couldn't find any other information about him. Earlier this year, Charo connected with Foster and filmed him discussing his past as a dancer and his work with City Ballet. Charo was delighted to discover that Foster had also quietly been making visual artwork. His shoe painting station is lined with white paper that becomes spattered with different colors over time. He uses pieces of that paper to create fanciful, Chagall-esque scenes, incorporating the residual splotches of shoe paint. I just start sketching over the top of the paper that kept all the spatters and marks, Foster says in Charo's documentary, Shoes for Tim, which came out in July. I lose myself in it. Foster's job has become busier recently. Pink shoes, meant to approximate skin color, used to be a ballet costume default. But a few years ago, City Ballet became one of several ballet troupes to rethink ballet pink, adopting truly flesh-toned footwear instead. Today, each company member has a shoe shade custom matched to their skin. That requires a lot of painting. Naomi Corti, a City Ballet soloist, said in a video interview that she now visits Foster before nearly every show to get her shoes touched up, yes, but also just to talk. Gentle and thoughtful, Foster has a knack for soothing pre-performance jitters. He also knows what to say because he's one of us, a dancer, she said. It's this very calming presence. He's like the heartbeat of the theater. As a dancer, Foster was both an early and a late bloomer. His father was in a country western band, and as a child, Foster and the daughter of the guitarist would sometimes dance for the crowds at barbecues and country clubs in the Pacific Northwest. By junior high, he was organizing lunchtime dances at school, bringing out a jukebox in the cafeteria. You would grab your girlfriend and do the boogaloo or the skate, Foster said. But he had no formal dance training until he enrolled at Lane Community College in Eugene, Oregon, and began performing in musicals. That was how he met his future wife, Nikki Crafts, at the time, an accomplished dancer and choreographer. She told me, "You want to dance? Well, you'd better get in class," he said. He began studying ballet and modern and was soon earning lead roles in local theater productions. In 1986, the couple moved to New York City. Foster eventually began dancing with the now-shuttered New York City Opera, performing on the same Lincoln Center stage as New York City Ballet, and also in musicals in the city and on tour. "I was doing a lot of things all at once," he said. That stopped when Nikki was diagnosed with breast cancer in 2004. The dance work suddenly felt less important, Foster said. Seeking stability, he got a job in the wardrobe department at City Opera. Later, he began working with City Ballet, dressing the children in the Nutcracker. His shoe painting career was accidental. For a while, dancers had colored their own shoes, but that led to inconsistencies in hue and appearance. They said, "Could you do the painting?" And I said, "I guess," Foster said. Though he had no art training or experience coloring shoes, Foster found he had a gift for matching shades. "I can figure out what makes that gray different from a regular gray," he said. "Is it that it has green in it, pink in it, purple in it?" The ballets that involve the most painting, Foster said, are the big story productions, The Nutcracker, A Midsummer Night's Dream, but one of the trickiest is Jerome Robbins' The Concert. He has to match the costume's sheer blue tights, which allow the dancer's natural skin tones to peek through, meaning that each dancer requires a slightly different shade. You're taking that blue color and stretching it with a neutral, so it's a film of blue, he said. That took me a long time to figure out. Foster has become an innovator in his small field, partly because he understands how to make dancers look and feel beautiful. Cortese said he would sometimes contour her paint shoes, painting portions of the satin slightly darker to make her arch appear more luxuriously curved. Once she came to him upset about her shoes for a Coppelia solo, which were coated in a thick gray paint that made them inflexible. "It's a big jumpy part, and it was so hard to do in this crunchy shoe," she said. The next day, Foster brought her a pair of what she called Cinderella slippers with a light coating of silver. "I wasn't cramping anymore. Everything felt so much better," she said. "He changed my experience of that ballet." Over the past few years, Foster has returned to dancing. His wife eventually recovered from breast cancer, but in 2013, he too received a cancer diagnosis. Treatment required removing much of the muscle from the back of his right thigh. As he recovered, dancing helped him relearn his body. "I started over, doing my bar work, just trying not to get stuck," he said. "Walking was the hardest thing to do, actually. I can always manage to dance." Now he tries to dance as often as possible, sometimes with Nikki, who is strong as an ox, he said. She works at City Ballet in customer service. The documentary even prompted a homecoming of sorts, with Charo filming a poetic sequence in which Foster dances on the Koch Theater stage for the first time in 25 years. When Foster began making his shoe paper paintings, he had no intention of selling or displaying them. "I didn't really take it seriously," he said. "I'd paint them, roll them up, forget about them." He has given a few to dancers as gifts, including one to the City Ballet star Megan Fairchild when she retired earlier this year. And he gave one to Charo, packaged neatly in point shoe shipping bags and tied with a shoe ribbon. Since the release of the documentary, Foster has been surprised and moved by viewers' enthusiastic responses to his artwork. "People seem to really enjoy these paintings, which sort of stopped me in my tracks," he said. He's now considering a showing of some kind. Each fall, City Ballet's art series asks a visual artist to make site-specific work for the theater. Korb said she would love for Foster to get that invitation. Charo's documentary caught Foster just in time. He's planning to retire soon. But first, he hopes to train new shoe colorists. The goal, he said, is to create the smallest possible ripple of disruption in the dancers' lives. "I know how live theater draws everything out of you, even as it feeds you," he said. "Those of us behind the scenes, we just want to make it possible for the dancers to let go and dance." You're listening to the Arts and Leisure section of Sunday's New York Times on Gatewave, audio for independent living. And let's keep going with a piece by Kyle Buchanan dated August 2nd, 2026. John Leguizamo can assure you the puppy was safe. The veteran performer is making waves as a blind servant in The Odyssey, but he was worried that a scene with dogs would make him the most hated actor in movies. Even in the sprawling, star-studded ensemble Christopher Nolan assembled for The Odyssey, John Leguizamo stands out. As Eumaeus, the blind servant who awaits the return of Odysseus, Matt Damon, while watching over his master's wife, Anne Hathaway, son, Tom Holland, and aging dog, Leguizamo delivers a performance that is, by turns, shrewd and heartbreaking. The 66-year-old actor's career is full of major movies, including Moulin Rouge and the animated hits Ice Age and Encanto. Still, The Odyssey stood apart from the start. "This is so much bigger than anything I've ever done," said Leguizamo, whose transformation for the role included special contact lenses that rendered him nearly sightless. The Odyssey appears poised for a strong awards run that could include Leguizamo, but for now he is basking in the film's huge worldwide box office, which he attributed in part to its diverse casting. The movie, being so beautifully inclusive, means that now this story belongs to all of us, he said on a video call last week. Here are edited excerpts from our conversation. Question: "It's astounding that you can make us feel for Eumaeus after he's introduced throwing a puppy off a cliff. Can you believe, I thought, I'm going to be the most reviled person in cinema history? That's what they did with runts back then. Only the strong survived. But the puppy was safe. There was somebody with a soft blanket catching it right off camera." Question: "It helps, of course, that your character bonds so well with the surviving dog." Argos: "It's an ancient breed called a Portuguese podengo. I call it a Portuguese pedeo." That's Spanish for, Question. I know what that's Spanish for. It's not the brightest breed in the world. There are only 75 of those dogs left. They're an ancient, ancient breed, but he was not aggressive at all, and he's sweet. I'm method, so I spent a lot of time with the dog, hugging him, kissing him, trying to make him my best friend. Question, do you know why that breed was picked? Because it's the most ancient breed that's closest to what the Greeks would have had. Nolan is a stickler for detail, and I give him such respect. He stands behind the camera. You know he's there with you. It makes me feel heard and seen and protected because in this movie, I went to places that I don't usually go to, like close to an emotional break. Question, does that take a toll on you? I am method, and I believe you have to really go through something you can't pretend. And I did study at Lee Strasberg. I killed Lee Strasberg. Question, he died after you took his class? I was in his class, and I did a sense memory that was so bad he didn't survive it. He passed away that night. Rest in peace. So yeah, I believe you have to go through it, but I felt I was in capable hands with Chris, so I was able to go to really scary places within myself and dredge up a lot of pain. In the end, it's healing because you let it out. It's better to let it out than bottle it up. You're almost unrecognizable in this film. I kept telling Chris, look, I'm never going to work again. Everybody's training 24/7, looking studly, and I look like a testicle. But when I was younger, I lived for transformations. I thought that's what real acting was, to go as far away from yourself as possible. Question, how did you feel before your first day? It was a combination of feelings. I felt incredibly ready, and I was as nervous as expletive. Question, do you often get nervous before a shoot? Never. I'm not a nervous type of guy. But Chris Nolan, you blow people up in your head. I'd never worked with him before, so I didn't know what was going to happen. I had to play old, blind, all these emotional beats, and it was also 900 feet above sea level. They had to helicopter me up there. I'm on top of this cliff where you can fall to your death. Every plant was poisonous on this cliff. They told us, if you break the sap and put it to your eyes, it will blind you. Question. What was it like to perform those high-pressure scenes in IMAX? I never worked with an IMAX camera. It's 300, 400 pounds. Sounds like a lawnmower. On the first day, I started doing my scene, and he goes, you don't have to yell. I go, but I can't hear myself. And they didn't tell me it was 3 minutes per roll. Question, meaning they had to reload rolls of film during a long take? I had a 10-minute speech, and it was like, cut! I was like, did I do something wrong? Am I messing it up? And they told me, no, we've got to reload. Then it's like 5 minutes to reload because it's really thick and difficult, and there's only one person in the world can do it. Then I have to revamp myself up, and then again, I got 2 minutes in, and it's already cut! Question. IMAX camera aside, I would imagine that the practical locations and lack of green screen were helpful. The fact that everything was so practical makes it easier for the actors to act, and then the results are so much more real and organic. It's palpable that what you're seeing on camera is really happening. I mean, that incredible scene with the ghosts of the dead soldiers. Stuntmen were buried underneath the sand with snorkels. Like 100 people were buried, then they come up. It's so riveting to watch. Question. I fear we've reached a tipping point where people don't believe what they're looking at anymore. So a film like The Odyssey resonates for feeling more real and tactile. Hollywood is starting to embrace AI. and thinking that's going to solve things. Is it? The Odyssey shows you that that's not what people really want. Question. I'm sure you saw Elon Musk say that he's going to generate

20% of the population, and we're still virtually invisible, especially in executive and corporate rooms. Question, you've been very vocal over the last several years about the lack of Latin opportunities in Hollywood. I was a very idealistic young man. I believed in meritocracy, no matter that I came from an underprivileged background. But when I was in NYU, I was the only Latin person in my classes, which was shocking to me in a city where we're equal to whites in population. D.B. Sweeney and Andrew McCarthy were in my class going to five auditions a day, and I'm going to one every 5 months for a drug dealer or a murderer advertisement. I started to realize that no matter what I did, no matter how talented I was never going to have the same opportunities as them. It's systemic racism I was dealing with for 4 decades, but it affects you because you start internalizing that you're not good enough. Otherwise, you would be further along. Now that I'm 66, I know it's not me, it's the system. Question. In a 2022 essay for the LA Times, you called out Hollywood for casting Spaniards like Javier Bardem and Antonio Banderas in Latino roles. I feel a little bad because I don't want to throw anybody under the bus. Artists are my colleagues. I just get upset because colorism is still alive in Hollywood with Latin people. Spaniards are not Latino, they're just not. We need to have the whole diaspora of Latinos represented, not just white Latinos or white passing Latinos, because that's basically almost like casting white people. Question: when it comes to representation, are there young artists who've told you that your presence helped them? Lin-Manuel Miranda told me that. Chris Diaz, who just wrote the book for Hell's Kitchen for Alicia Keys, the actor, Jorge Lindbergh. But even Matt Damon came to me and said when him and Ben Affleck saw my one-man shows, they realized that if this kid can do it, we can write our own story, and they wrote Good Will Hunting. That's incredible to me because when I told my stories, I just wanted to inspire kids who felt like me, who looked like me. Let's continue with Teddy's Place by Sam Sifton, July 16, 2026. I was out in the North Dakota Badlands recently, bird dogging for our architecture critic, Michael Kimmelman, as he took in the spectacular new $450 million Theodore Roosevelt Presidential Library in Medora, population 160. The library's not a library, really. Roosevelt's papers are scattered all over the country. It's more of a Teddy museum, a celebratory examination of his complicated legacy. It's raised high in, to use Michael's words, 93,000 square feet of mass timber and rammed earth, a huge hobbit house hugging the precipice of a grassy butte. From the Theodore Roosevelt National Park next door, you can barely make the structure out on the horizon. It looks just as its architect, Craig Dykers of Snoheta, suggested at the start of the project. Two pebbles under a leaf. They blend seamlessly into a beautiful landscape of banded hills and deep eroded ravines, edged with touches of green. We sat in our truck looking at it one morning, absolutely alone below a towering sky, and laughed at our luck to see it at all. Presidential libraries are having a moment, Michael notes. Barack Obama's opened on the south side of Chicago last month, an $850 million campus surrounding a granite monolith some have called the Obamalisk.
And President Trump has

0: said his will be in a skyscraper in downtown Miami and home to a museum and a luxury hotel. Roosevelt's library is in Medora because that's where he wound up in 1884 after the near simultaneous deaths of his wife and mother. Grief took him west, and hunting and ranching in the Little Missouri River Valley brought him solace. The log cabin Roosevelt built sits at the entrance to the national park, which covers just some of the millions of acres of America he eventually preserved as parkland, sometimes at the expense of the Native Americans who lived on it. Talking with the president. I'm not a Roosevelt expert, and nor is Michael. He came for the building. I was just along for the ride. But the exhibits within it appeared well-balanced between laudatory and honest about the 26th president's faults, I guess. And we both had fun with the AI-powered multimedia exhibits, especially a talking hologram of Teddy himself. How often do you get to speak to a dead president? Trump, when he visited the library at the start of the month, asked 26 about the Panama Canal. Not me. I asked about his first cousin, John Ellis Roosevelt, whose Long Island summer estate, Meadowcroft, sits 35 miles or so southeast from Teddy's old home at Sagamore Hill in Oyster Bay. Had the president, as a Meadowcroft docent once told me, really hidden his horse down from the North Shore one morning to visit? Hologram Teddy was hazy on that, but he imparted some fine memories of his relationship with Cousin John and his wonderful home near the beach. Also, he called me Sam. Folks are gonna line up for that. Thank you for listening to the Arts and Leisure section of the New York Times on GateWave. I'm volunteer reader Miriam Martin. Please join us again next Sunday.
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6: Hey, Hello, and welcome to a cool place to rest and relax. You found Gatewave's Best of the Web. I'm Lucy Scott. Over the next hour, we'll weave our way down a path of stories, ideas, and individuals. Like the effervescent Richard Simmons, he reshaped the fitness industry when he told people they didn't have to be slim to work out. All kinds of things hide in plain sight, like the stolen 16th century painting propped up against the rail at a London bus stop. Okay, close your eyes and picture yourself in a tropical oasis under shady palms. The place was a junkyard until a veterinarian with a green thumb came along. Lena Zeldovich has the story for GardenAndGun.com. Walking through the St. John's Botanical Garden and Nature Preserve in Hastings, Florida, feels like exploring an Amazonian jungle, except that the 400 species of palm trees that grow here have been collected from all over the world. Here, a tall stonegate palm from China neighbors against a petite Bismarck from Madagascar, and a bushy Papuan fishtail brushes against fan-shaped branches of Kasia Hills from Nepal. People tend to associate palms with tropical rainforests, but they grow in the mountains, in the deserts, and even in colder climates, says John Rossi, who owns and maintains the garden. We have one palm species here that comes from high in the mountains of Madagascar, and it can handle cold down to the low 20s. Rossi, a veterinarian in his late 60s who treats rare and exotic pets, spent years cultivating his unusual collection. He knows many of his palm children by their looks and can recite their common and Latin names, origin stories, and preferred environmental conditions. And although palms are Rossi's main focus, azaleas, rhododendrons, and orchids bloom here too. Big and small, smooth and prickly, his palms provide shelter for other plants and flowers, creating an ecosystem like no other, and it's all open to the public. When Rossi first bought this land in 2003 from a mechanic, it was a junkyard littered with old trailers, broken auto parts, and rusting metal. But Rossi, who was looking for a large land parcel, saw the potential. The junk was scattered among tall and beautiful trees, a rare sight in Hastings, the potato capital of Florida, where most forests had long been cleared for farming. Deep in the thicket of its 17 acres ran a secluded creek that took some work to see. It took me 45 minutes on my hands and knees with a machete to cut my way back to where the creek was, Rossi recalls. But he was undeterred. 15 minutes later, after I crawled out of the thorn bushes, I was signing on the dotted line to purchase the property. I could just see its natural beauty. Rossi spent the next 20 years turning the junkyard into a lush green space. The purchase contract required the sellers to clean the property, but some bumpers, fenders, and pieces of motors were left behind. We still hit them when we dig holes to put plants in, Rossi says. Sometimes we'll pull them out, and sometimes we'll leave them in because it's an extra source of iron for the plants. Palms became Rossi's obsession partly because of his profession. A scientist who traveled the world to study snakes, Rossi became interested in reptile habitats where palms often grow. There's also a common joke among biologists: the young ones study animals and the older ones study plants. That's because you can't chase animals anymore, but plants are stationary, Rossi quips. Palms, he thought, were particularly pleasant and peaceful. It's just a very beautiful group of plants, he says. The rustling of the leaves in the wind is a naturally relaxing feeling, sort of like a natural high. So I gradually started making a collection of palms, and before I knew it, there were over 400 species in the garden. As the garden grew bigger, and Rossi older, he realized he needed help to maintain it. Last fall, he formed a nonprofit and opened his garden to the public. That allowed him to recruit volunteers, offer memberships, charge admission fees, and host events. The garden evolved into something more than we ever expected, Rossi says. Now we can envision that it might become one of the premier botanical gardens in northern Florida. That sounds divine. From Elizabeth Egan at NewYorkTimes.com, the story of another veterinarian. She makes house and penthouse calls. In her memoir, Pets in the City, Amy Addis reflects on 3 decades of caring for animals, and by extension, humans, right there in their own homes. If you've ever tried to wrangle a hissing, scratching, flailing, selectively incontinent beast into a cat carrier, you'll appreciate the way Amy Addis practices veterinary medicine. She makes house calls. Addis has seen it all, from opulent penthouses to homes she describes in her new memoir, Pets in the City, as so squalid I feared for my life just breathing in the air. She x-rayed a sapphire ring-swallowing terrier. She treated a pornographer's potbelly pig. Billy Joel was grateful for her attention to his 3-legged black pug. Cher, less so, after her rescue dog was diagnosed with sarcoptic mange, contagious between species. Addis writes, Cher flung her bathrobe open to reveal her iconic body in its naked entirety, asking, does the rash on humans look like this? The majority of Addis's patients, my patients are dogs and cats, my clients are humans, belong to ordinary people. Whether I'm trimming a billionaire's cat's nails or chatting with the building's doorman about his dog's limp, I treat every client the same because each of them loves their pets wholeheartedly, she writes. Love knows neither rank nor bank account. Last month, Addis talked with the New York Times about her work, her memoir, and what she wishes more humans knew about living with, mostly, 4-legged friends. The conversation has been edited for length and clarity. First things first, why don't more vets make house calls? House calls are more difficult than working in a hospital. I often spend 10 hours a day in the back seat of a car. I eat my breakfast and lunch there. You have to plan where your bathroom stops are going to be. However, my patients are less stressed in their homes. With such a busy schedule, up to 12 calls a day, what made you decide to write a book? I realized when I came home every day and said to my husband, "You will never believe what happened today," that my experiences were very different from other veterinarians. When you look back on your career, what's the first memory that pops into your mind? A new client who had an older dog wanted to set up a series of regular exams so she could be on top of his care. When I rang the doorbell, I didn't hear a dog bark, and that's unusual. Then the door opened and there was nobody there. It was kind of eerie. I saw my patient had opened the door by using a pulley in his mouth. From the other room, I heard someone call out, "I'm in here. Butter will bring you in." My client had a debilitating disease. When I met her, she was a paraplegic. Eventually, she became a quadriplegic. Butter was her service dog. I finished my exam, and she commanded Butter to bring her pocketbook. The dog had a vocabulary of over 100 words and was able to be her sole caregiver for several hours during the day so she could maintain her independence. How did Joan Rivers help you build your practice? I was working in an animal hospital, and Joan was a VIP client. One day she came in to get her dog vaccinated, and my boss said, "Ms. Rivers, please don't wait. I can see you right now." And she said, "That's okay. I'd rather wait for Amy." The receptionist saw smoke coming out of my boss's ears. When he eventually fired me, Joan called and said, "What is going on?" I asked if she wanted me to tell her quickly or give her the longer story, and she said, "I want every detail, and I'm going to make sure that everybody else on the Upper East Side of Manhattan knows every detail." What should a client look for in a rescue animal? First, I advise patience. When people say, "I think I'd like to have a baby," they don't get a baby the next day. Second, what do you want in a pet? Is it a running partner or a couch companion? Third, how much time and money do you want to spend? Do you want a long-haired breed you're going to have to groom every day? These are things people don't think about when they see a cute puppy. Finally, you need to connect with this pet. If that doesn't happen, it's okay to move on. You see some of the biggest heartbreaks up close. How do you navigate that personally? As a young veterinarian, I was called upon to put to sleep a pet I'd never met before. The family told him how much they loved him, how important he'd been, how much they were going to miss him. They moved me to tears because they said exactly what I would say to my own pet. When I finished, a senior clinician said, "I promise you're going to get over this." I vowed to myself, the day I get over this, I should no longer be in this profession. Why are our relationships with animals so important? Pets have this amazing ability to calm us. Coming home at the end of a stressful day and being greeted by a little creature who loves you no matter what, it makes you feel better. Animals accept us for who we are. Do you ever find yourself bored? Well, I confess I certainly hope it doesn't happen while you're listening to Gatewave's Best of the Web. I do my best to prevent that. Here's a story from Maria Popova. She writes The Marginalian. It's about Nobel-winning poet Joseph Brodsky and his remedy for existential boredom. Time is the most private place and the loneliest, an interior chamber entirely inaccessible to another consciousness, no matter how proximate in space. In time, we are always alone, for time is the substance we are made of, but each of us is a sealed vial. Our first great encounter with the interiority of time is the childhood experience of boredom, an experience that never leaves us, though we come to mask it with our adult addiction to productivity, with the strobe light of pleasure. Boredom is time laid bare, hollowed of meaning, blank as death. It is there in this restlessness to do, in this urgency to live, that we first understand mortality. It is there we first begin to realize, in Annie Dillard's immortal words, that how we spend our days is, of course, how we spend our lives. Boredom is the menacing sense that we are not spending our lives are spending us. The other day I watched an immense queue at the airport security line, people of every kind and every age, uniformly a nod at their smartphones. In this age of ready relief from practical boredom, it's easy to forget the existential boredom pulsating beneath our lives. But, paradoxically, it is that other, deeper boredom that fires us with the yearning for meaning, for filling our sliver of allotted time with aliveness. You're listening to Best of the Web. That's right here on Gatewave. This is why some of humanity's greatest minds have stood in defense of boredom. In the summer of 1989, 2 years after he won the Nobel Prize in Literature, and 2 decades after he fled the Soviet dictatorship with the help of W.H. Auden, the great Russian poet and essayist Joseph Brodsky, who lived from May 24, 1940 to January 28, 1996, addressed the graduating class of Dartmouth College with a magnificent speech, later adapted into an essay and published in the posthumous collection On Grief and Reason, Essays, under the title In Praise of Boredom. Boredom haunts the basic structure of human life. Although our habits and patterns, which hinge on repetition, give shape to our days, they can also become a prison, as the vitalizing rhythm of repetition ossifies into monotonous repetitiveness. Brodsky observes, "Everything that displays a pattern is pregnant with boredom. You'll be bored with your work, your friends, your spouses, your lovers, the view from your window, the furniture or wallpaper in your room, your thoughts, yourselves. Accordingly, you'll try to devise ways to escape. Apart from the self-gratifying gadgets, you may take up changing jobs, residence, company, country, climate. You may lump all these together, and for a while, that may work. Until the day, of course, when you wake up in your bedroom amid a new family and a different wallpaper, in a different state and climate, yet with the same stale feeling toward the light of day pouring in through your window. You'll put on your loafers only to discover that they're lacking bootstraps to lift yourself out of what you recognize. Depending on your temperament or the age you're at, you'll either panic or resign yourself to the familiarity of the sensation, or else you'll go through the rigmarole of change once more. Drawing on Robert Frost's famous line, "The best way out is always through," Brodsky offers the only true remedy for boredom. When hit by boredom, go for it. Let yourself be crushed by it. Submerge, hit bottom. In general, with things unpleasant, the rule is the sooner you hit bottom, the faster you surface. This total surrender to boredom opens a portal of perspective. Out of its blankness surges a sudden fount of meaning. Brodsky writes, "Boredom is your window on time. On those properties of it, one tends to ignore to the likely peril of one's mental equilibrium. In short, it is your window on time's infinity, which is to say, on your insignificance in it. Boredom is an invasion of time into your set of values. It puts your existence into its perspective, the net result of which is precision and humility. The former, it must be noted, breeds the latter. The more you learn about your own size, the more humble and compassionate you become to your likes, to that dust a swirl in a sunbeam, or already immobile atop your table. Ah, how much life went into those flecks! Not from your point of view, but from theirs. You are to them what time is to you. That's why they look so small." I dare say Richard Simmons was someone who likely never got bored. Daniel Friedman for NewYorkTimes.com writes about Simmons' radical promise: exercise is for everybody. If you lived in Los Angeles in the late 1970s, your choices for an aerobic workout class were truly slim. You could go to Jane Fonda's studio in Beverly Hills, where everyone breaking a sweat was feather to lightweight, according to one observer. You could try a few dance studios where the professionally beautiful actresses, models, media personalities willed their bodies to become even more so. If building muscle was your goal, you could stop by Gold's Gym or other palaces of pump, where an almost entirely male clientele strove for hard bodies in the image of Arnold Schwarzenegger. It was against this backdrop of fitness exclusivity that Richard Simmons kicked, shouted, and shimmied to the forefront of the workout scene, inviting the people he encountered to move with him, first at his Los Angeles studio and then in their own living rooms through his home workouts on TV and VHS. With his trademark crown of frizzy hair, sequined tank tops, short shorts, and guy-next-door physique, Mr. Simmons, who died recently at 76, did not look like a god, and he spoke to those who didn't aspire to look like a god, said Daniel Kunitz, the author of the book Lift: Fitness Culture from Naked Greeks and Acrobats to Jazzercise and Ninja Warriors. While other fitness evangelists promoted the idea that exercise was for everybody, Mr. Simmons danced the dance, so to speak, and helped break down barriers for all sorts of people who didn't see themselves reflected in the fitness cultures of the time, Mr. Kunitz said. And yet, despite his embrace of the overweight and overlooked, Mr. Simmons was singularly focused on helping his followers shed pounds, seemingly convinced that while you didn't need to aspire to look like a supermodel to be happy, losing weight was ultimately the key to health and well-being. Mr. Simmons' devotion to helping others lose weight stemmed from personal experience. Growing up in New Orleans in the 1950s, he was heavier than his peers, he told interviewers, and he was teased relentlessly. He moved to Italy as a foreign exchange student and found modest success as an actor, typecast for his size. "I was fat, had curly hair," he told the Associated Press. "The Italians thought I was hysterical. I was the life of the party." Then one day, he found an anonymous note on his car that read, "Dear Richard, you're very funny, but fat people die young. Please don't die." The message spooked him into starving himself, which led him to lose his hair and become severely ill. He lost weight, but knew there had to be a better way. He eventually landed in Los Angeles, where he struggled to find a fitness community where he belonged. His loud, gender-bending persona left him feeling like an outsider at the era's hyper-masculine lifting gyms and hyper-feminine aerobic studios. Still, in sampling studios, he discovered that he loved aerobic dancing. On the dance floor, for the first time, exercise was fun, he wrote in his 1999 memoir, Still Hungry After All These Years, My Story. In the mid-70s, he opened his first fitness studio, Anatomy Asylum in Beverly Hills, followed by Slimmin's, where he advertised Come One, Come All workouts and offered clients classes that were part exercise, part vaudeville. Instructors and clients remember him dressing up in women's clothing, adopting different absurdist personas, and generally putting on a show while he taught. He challenged the idea of fitness as this torturous process of self-discipline, because for him it was so fun, said Natalia Melman Petzula, a historian of fitness culture at the New School in Manhattan. Mr. Simmons got us to laugh, smile, and find joy in exercising, said Bill Hayes, the author of Sweat, A History of Exercise. He was naturally funny, unselfconscious, even campy, he added. He also earnestly believed he was saving the lives of his overweight clients, people close to Mr. Simmons told the New York Times. In class, he would show pictures of organs from autopsies of fat bodies for motivation. He saw this as an act of love. Within a few years, Mr. Simmons translated his local success into best-selling books, TV shows, and workout records and home videos. His Sweat Into the Oldies video series sold tens of millions of VHS tapes. Unlike those of other popular fitness stars of the era, Mr. Simmons's videos featured regular-looking people, an aspect that resonated with a wide audience. As his empire grew, Mr. Simmons helped to usher in the contemporary era of fitness instructor as celebrity, Dr. Melman Petzula said, alongside luminaries such as Ms. Fonda, Kathy Smith, and Jake Steinfeld of Body by Jake. But perhaps even more than his peers, he injected this performativity into the fitness world, she said, and also the instructor as revival leader, as entertainer, as comedian, as guru. He thought of himself as the black sheep of fitness, said Ken Allen, an aerobics instructor and kinesiologist who helped choreograph 7 of Mr. Simmons's videos. He had no training, no degree, he said, and he wasn't naturally gifted. Over time, he enlisted experts, including Mr. Allen, to ensure that what he was teaching was safe and effective. Amid today's cultural push for body acceptance, and the mainstream debate over whether one can be fit and fat, much of Mr. Simmons's branding now feels cringeworthy and discriminatory. During his heyday, his license plate read, "Are you fat?" He reveled in calling himself a former fatty at a time when fat was an undeniable slur. He might have been trying to reclaim the word, but to contemporary ears, it can land as cruel. We know better today. If we're to learn anything from Mr. Simmons, it's that joy can be a powerful motivator for movement. But we now know that it can also be the end goal. Richard Simmons lives in a complicated part of my heart, said Virgie Tovar, an activist for weight acceptance and the author of You Have the Right to Remain Fat. He showed a love and compassion for plus-size people that was unprecedented for any public figure, especially in the fitness world, she said. I've always seen Simmons as someone who was fighting the toxic body ideals and exclusivity of fitness, but his shortcoming was that he couldn't see past weight loss. Ms. Tovar added, I choose to believe that if he'd hit his heyday today, he would have been deeply moved by the body positive and health at every size movements. I think he would have led a fitness revolution that was truly weight neutral, and it would have been absolutely amazing to see. From thelever.com, getting flush with toilets. Digesting the Big Apple just got easier after the New York City government released a new Google Maps layer that displays roughly 1,000 public bathrooms available for public use. The program, called You're in Luck, will also build and renovate 82 public bathrooms over the next 5 years. These 1,000 bathrooms in a city of 8 million means there's just one public bathroom per 8,000 people. This ratio is actually higher than the country as a whole, which has just one public bathroom per 12,500 people. That's according to a 2021 report. In New York City, many public bathrooms date back to the 1930s, lack necessities like toilet paper, and close as early as 4 p.m. Many neighborhoods like Soho, Chinatown, East Harlem, and Lower Manhattan lack public bathrooms entirely. That lead made it sound like things were better. I think the moral of that story is plan ahead if you're out and about in New York City. If you like stories of family, legacy, and the power of music, you might want to look out for a new documentary called The Pomp Room. It revisits the South Dakota bar's enduring impact. Dive bars and music venues are a dime a dozen, but a few transcend to become something far more than a watering hole. A few, like the Pomp Room in Sioux Falls, South Dakota, become cultural cornerstones where off-duty cops bump elbows with teenagers, artists, and Steven Tyler. The story of the Pomp Room, equally famed and infamous for its raucous music sets and intimidating bouncers, is one of legend. The kind of urban institution that stood as a beacon for culture-curious small-towners, cementing itself as part of the city's DNA and leaving a legacy that endures for decades after its closure. A fine dining restaurant at the Ambassador Hotel in Chicago shared the same name and forced it to change its name or shut down. The owners came up with a novel solution. The story of the family, the music, and the bar when Gateway's Best of the Web comes right back.

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5: Welcome back to Gateway's Best of the Web. I'm volunteer reader Lucy Scott. We're in the middle of a story about the Pomp Room, a dive bar and music venue in Sioux Falls, South Dakota. Originally opened in 1958, the Pomp Room had to change its name when it was threatened with a lawsuit by Chicago's Ambassador East Hotel. They also had a Pomp Room. It couldn't have been more different. This bar quickly established a reputation as the quintessential live music hub in South Dakota's largest city, a reliable bastion for headbanging rock, mosh pits, and an eclectic clientele that brought together folks from all walks of life. It was the kind of institution that engendered fierce loyalty from its customers, like Sergeant Dale Dean, an off-shift regular who bought the bar from the Millers and relocated it to prime downtown turf in the 60s. Continuing to pass down the rungs of impassioned regulars, a rancher named Dwayne Ertz took it over in 1971, keeping it kicking, along with his sons, John and Ward, for the rest of the century, amidst periodic expansions, an increased focus on rock music, and a come-one-come-all atmosphere that opened the door for new generations to experience the pomp of it all. Until its closing after New Year's Eve 1998, the Pomp Room played host to indie bands like The Medicine Show, Calico, and The Association, before building a 44 by 20 foot stage that could accommodate larger acts like Cheap Trick, Korn, and Aerosmith, the latter of which crashed a set from local band Crash Alley as part of an MTV series, Rockumentary. The saga of the Pomp Room may sound like familiar fodder for American bars and clubs of a certain caliber, the kind that ascends into the local lexicon and leaves an indelible mark. But for South Dakotans, it was so much more, which is what inspired a team of wistful locals to make a documentary about it, detailing the rise and fall in the Pomp Room, a rock and roll bar story. It always had music, but slowly became this place that people knew for good music, explains Austin Koss, co-director, writer, and producer of the documentary, along with Jesse Yost. Musicians knew that they treat us right and take care of us, and people who show up like to rock. This reputation just grew. In the 60s and 70s, that reputation was as sordid as it was spirited, with many in Sioux Falls criticizing its debauchery as the scourge of downtown. Cost recalls, I knew nothing of it when my friend called me in the mid-90s and wanted to see a band there. I was scared to drive in the big city, and when we got to this place, I thought, where in the heck are we? As a self-described music obsessive, his intrigue outweighed his fear, and Koss quickly understood the allure of the Pomp Room, attending as many all-ages shows as he could, forging his dad's signature on fake dentist notes to get out of school. For Koss, its imposing presence, decried by some, was part of the charm. The first thing you saw were thick steel doors that looked like they'd be on an illegal bank vault or something, he says. When the doors opened, the first person you encountered was this scowling bouncer. I don't know if he hated kids or what, but he was intimidating, and that was your introduction to the Pomp Room. Unabashedly dark and dingy, with unexplained oddities like an L-shaped pool table, the irreverent bar endeared itself to many. It was jam-packed with kids my age, and nobody looked exactly the same, but everyone was there for the same thing, Koss recalls. It looked like this terrifying place, but there wasn't a bad vibe to be found. The good vibes stuck around, and after years of live music during this formative phase, Koss maintained that fondness long after the Pomp Room's closure. Over a plate of wings with Yost, the two discussed the bar and its influence. That place never left me. It was always special to me, says Koss. By the end of the wings, we were like, let's do a documentary. Yost had previous experience in video production, and they brought on local talent, like Matt Pinfield as narrator, Brian Middleton as editor, and Dominic Weinecke as director of photography. After creating a Facebook page for the In the Works documentary, they quickly amassed thousands of likes in less than a year, proving what Koss and Yost already knew about the bar's enduring impact. During the filming process, that impact revealed itself to be deeper than anyone realized. If I was a smarter man then, I would have written down things that people told me when interviews were done, Koss muses. That's when they'd tell the stories they didn't want to tell on camera. I didn't realize a lot about this place. I just knew I loved it. Learning how rich this musical history was and how many bands played there, I had no idea the dedication that place had in music. According to Koss, that legacy is thanks to the Ertz family and their undying love for music. There's a big difference between someone who owns a music club and only looks at the bottom line and people who are trying to make a profit, but also fostering that musical connectivity, he distinguishes. There were other venues, but none like the Pomp Room. After its closure at 2 a.m. on January 1, 1991, he says the live music scene in Sioux Falls suffered for a while. A lack of reliable venues meant inconsistent shows in sporadic locales, but the city's music scene has since revived, thanks to the opening of places like Total Drag, a record store with a small music venue. Some 25 years after its closure, the Pomp Room's influence is still felt, and if early feedback and fandom is any indication, that legacy and what bars like this mean to communities is far wider than even Koss and Yost could have imagined. With upwards of 100,000 views on YouTube, the documentary has widespread resonance that's garnered praise from viewers as far away as Australia and Scotland. It's more of a universal story than I expected, Koss says. This is a story about family and legacy and the power of music. I'm not alone in believing the power of music, but I didn't realize it would be that big. Here's a story from WGAL.com. That's a television station in Pennsylvania. It's about how romance scammers are ramping up their efforts. No one thinks their online love interest is going to scam them, but scammers are good at what they do. Romance scams have reached epic proportions. In the last week alone, 8 on Your Side has heard from 5 victims living in the Susquehanna Valley, including one who lost more than $40,000. The Federal Trade Commission has issued another warning about these scams that stole billions of dollars from victims last year. The scam is built on emotions and it all starts with someone contacting you, seemingly at random, on social media. But they've done their homework on you, checking out your profile and other information. These scammers often target widows and widowers. They say all the right things to build a relationship and start professing their love and affection very quickly. Before you know it, your new friend is talking money. They want to help you invest your money in the crypto markets, or they say they can teach you how to do it. They may also tell stories of hardship, such as needing money for an operation or some other type of financial emergency. If you know someone who recently lost their spouse or a longtime love interest, talk to them. Find out what they're doing online and who they may be talking to. Here are some tips for avoiding these romance scams. Be careful what you post and make public online. Scammers can use details shared on social media and dating sites to target you. Research the person's photo and profile using online searches to see if the image, name, or details have been used elsewhere. Go slowly and ask lots of questions. Beware if the individual seems too perfect or quickly asks you to leave a dating service or social media site to communicate directly. Beware if the individual attempts to isolate you from friends and family or requests inappropriate photos or financial information that could later be used to extort you. Beware if the individual promises to meet in person, but then always comes up with an excuse why he or she can't. If you haven't met the person after a few months, for whatever reason, you should be suspicious. And finally, never send money to anyone you've only communicated with online or by phone. It's the drink of the summer, every summer. Eric Kim with NewYorkTimes.com writes about vibrant, refreshing pink lemonade, a circus concession turned classic. He calls it the taste of the season. In his 1921 memoir, The Ways of the Circus, the lion tamer George Conklin tells of the time that his brother Pete, following a traveling circus to sell lemonade, ran out of water for his concession stand. With nary a spring or well nearby, a desperate Pete sneaked into the dressing tent and stole a tub of rosy water into which Fanny Jameson, a bareback horse rider, had just wrung out her pink tights. Into his new, albeit dirty, supply, Pete stirred tartaric acid and lemon pieces, and he sold it as strawberry lemonade to great success. And so, in 1857, pink lemonade was born. A competing story credits Henry E. Allett with inventing pink lemonade. At 15, he ran away from home to sell concessions with another traveling circus. One day, according to his obituary in the New York Times, he accidentally dropped red cinnamon candies into his product, but sold it anyway. Even then, it turned out pink was a compelling marketing strategy. If these rose-tinted tales feel spun to you, then you're right on the money. These are great stories, but I don't think we should take them literally, says Betsy Golden Kellum, a circus historian and a trustee of the Circus Historical Society. Cutting up jackpots, she calls it, which in circus tradition means spinning and swapping war stories to build not just a sense of community, but also a world of characters. The circus is a show, after all, and pink lemonade is one of its most vibrant props. Kellum, the author of the upcoming Jumping Through Hoops, which focuses on women and gender performance in the 19th century circus, considers pink lemonade kind of a cultural shorthand for the circus. Its whimsical cotton candy color signals that you've stepped into the realm of the spectacle, a diffusion of the extraordinary and the artificial. The thing is, pink lemonade rarely, if ever, included any actual lemon juice. Save for a handful of slices, reused from batch to batch as an illusion of freshness, lemons weren't a big part of the original recipe. They were too expensive, Kellum says. Instead, an acid was used, and for owners of circus concession stands, the acid of choice was tartaric. These days, citric acid is more commonly used in fountain and bottled products like Minute Maid and Tropicana, and in powdered mixes like Country Time, Kool-Aid, and Crystal Light. It's why they taste the way they do. You're listening to Best of the Web right here on Gatewave, where audio for independent living. An 1807 ad in the Bath Journal marketed one of the first artificial lemonade mixes, Alban's patent sweet acid, which promised to impart as rich a flavor as the finest and freshest fruit. No lemons required. All one had to do was stir in a couple of tablespoons, according to palate, into a half pint of water. Unfortunately, lethal white powders could also be mistakenly sold for tartaric acid. In 1889, the Brooklyn Times Union published a warning to boycott lemonades doctored with acid after 50 people in Woodstock, Ontario, were reportedly poisoned at a picnic where lead acetate-spiked lemonade was served. There are many ways to dye lemonade pink without poisoning your guests. Many homebrewers today splash some grape juice into their glasses, which brings both color and flavor. Tartaric acid occurs naturally in grapes. Cranberry juice works too, because what is pink but a deficiency of red? For a psychedelic hot pink, try a smidgen of beet juice, as the Southern food blogger Monique Kilgore of Divas Can Cook smartly suggests. If it's summer where you are, then the longest but most delicious way to pink lemonade is a juicy ruby rose syrup from your favorite seasonal fruits and berries. Rhubarb for baby pink, raspberries for royal pink, strawberries for sunset pink, and cherries for vermilion pink. You can stir the syrup into a pitcher of lemon juice and water, or you can pull from it as you would a sugar bowl for individual glasses of lemonade. This recipe yields a hydrating drink whose flavor comes mostly from the fruit, including many fresh lemons and their tart juice, just enough sugar to soften the citrus, and a pinch of salt, which lends brightness without heaviness, hydration without sickly sweetness. If fresh fruit syrup is outside your wheelhouse or patience, then try stirring a little citric acid into a pitcher of regular lemonade, as my friend, the writer Alison Robicelli, does, knowing very well that it's not just the color that makes lemonade pink. I mentioned in the introduction to today's program that a lot of things are hiding in plain sight. As Neha Mashi writes for WashingtonPost.com, a stolen 16th century painting found at a bus stop sold for a record $22 million. The rest, on the flight into Egypt by the Venetian artist Titian, was stolen from its owner's home in 1995 and recovered 7 years later by an art detective. An early Titian masterpiece, once looted by Napoleon's troops and part of a royal collection for centuries, caused a stir when it was stolen from the home of a British marquess in 1995. 7 years later, it was found inside an unassuming white and blue plastic bag at a bus stop in southwest London by an art detective and returned. This week, the oil painting, The Rest on the Flight into Egypt, sold for more than $22 million at Christie's. It was a record for the Renaissance artist, whom museums describe as the greatest painter of 16th century Venice. Ahead of the sale, the auction house billed it as the most important work from Titian to come to the auction market in more than a generation. This result is a tribute to the impeccable provenance and quiet beauty of this sublime early masterpiece, which is one of the most poetic products of the artist's youth, Orlando Rock, chairman of Christie's UK, said in a statement. The small 18 1/4 by 24 3/4 inch canvas is believed to have been painted around 1510, the auction house said. It is inspired by a biblical event when Joseph took Mary and a young Jesus to Egypt after a dream warned him that King Herod was seeking to kill his son. The painting depicts Mary cradling Jesus as Joseph looks on in a rural setting. The colors are luminous and rich, dominated by primary hues such as Mary's deep red robe and the ultramarine blue cloak. Titian is known for his use of the colorito technique, where color is employed dominantly for sensual expressive purposes and as an element of the composition. He gained international fame for his religious paintings, incisive portraits, and poetic renditions of mythological subjects, the Metropolitan Museum of Art says. He was born Tiziano Vecilio in a small town in the Dolomite Mountains, according to London's The National Gallery, and is said to have arrived in Venice at the age of 10. He found early success with his work on the facade of the Fondaco dei Tedeschi on the Venetian Grand Canal, the museum says, adding that he went on to become the principal painter at the court of Holy Roman Emperor Charles V. He died of the plague in 1576. The rest on the flight into Egypt has also captured attention for its provenance, not just its record price. While it's not known who commissioned the painting, it is first documented as part of a Venetian spice merchant's collection in the early decades of the 17th century, according to Christie's. In the following centuries, the auction house says, the painting passed through multiple hands, including an English duke and archduke, Leopold Wilhelm of Austria, and was looted from Vienna by Napoleon's troops, but returned to the city after his fall. Ultimately, it was acquired by John Alexander Tyne, the fourth Marquess of Bath, in 1878. However, the painting's dramatic story continued to unravel. In 1995, it was stolen from his house in Wiltshire, southwest England, and recovered miraculously in 2002 following the announcement of a $127,000 reward, Christie said ahead of the auction. Charles Hill, a leading art detective, found it inside a bag, without its frame, at a London bus stop. This picture has captured the imaginations of audiences for more than half a millennia and will no doubt continue to do so, Rock from the auction house said in a statement after the sale.

feeling persistently exhausted and cynical about work, the transition is even tougher. While vacation might seem like the obvious solution to being overwhelmed by work, time away can reveal just how depleted you've become, said Jeanette M. Bennett, an associate professor at the University of North Carolina at Charlotte, who studies the effects of stress on health. How do you know if you're burned out? Burnout stems from feelings that you don't have control over your work. People can dread their jobs, experiencing the quintessential, "I'm overwhelmed, I'm exhausted, Sunday scaries" feeling, said Dr. Thea Gallagher, a clinical psychologist and associate professor at NYU Langone Health. Burnout bleeds into the rest of your life. People typically feel like they don't have the energy to do anything except get through the day. Family responsibilities, friends, and hobbies can fall by the wayside. Even if people have the time for those activities outside of work, they may be too tired or feel apathetic about them, said Angela Neal Barrett, a psychology professor at Kent State University and author of Soothe Your Nerves, The Black Woman's Guide to Understanding and Overcoming Anxiety, Panic, and Fear. Taking time off can relieve burnout in some cases. People come back to work feeling recharged and better able to tackle their workload. But when people are intensely stressed, vacation is more like a Band-Aid. They might feel better when they're away, but as soon as it's time to return, they become anxious again. To determine if you're burned out, Dr. Bennett recommended asking yourself a few questions once you're back at work. Were you able to sleep easily during your time off, but now you toss and turn? Does your heart rate jump when you're driving to work or sign on to Slack? Does your schedule leave no room to spend time with loved ones or decompress? Here's how you ease the transition back to work. One reason burnout can be so pronounced even after a vacation is that people tend to work harder in the days before they're off, Dr. Gallagher said. It can be overwhelming to go from intense work to vacation and then straight back into work. If you're able, give yourself a buffer day before going back to work, Dr. Gallagher advised. Use that time to rest and reset. Unpack if you've traveled. Get groceries and ease back into life at home so the transition is less abrupt. It may also help to outline a quick game plan, she said. Think about what you can realistically accomplish the next day and make a list of what you can tackle when the workday starts. Once you're back at work, pay attention to how stress affects your body, Dr. Bennett said. She advised jotting down notes each day on how you're feeling and what seems to be causing it. If you notice you always get a headache after talking to a certain coworker, or if you feel particularly anxious before a recurring meeting, make a plan to calm yourself down. Maybe that's taking a minute for a breathing exercise before the meeting, or stepping away for a quick walk right after a conversation. Your colleagues can also be a resource, said Christina Malash, a professor of psychology at the University of California, Berkeley, who studies burnout. Ask them how they manage the workload or cope with a difficult boss. You can work together to identify what Dr. Malash calls the pebbles in the shoe, the persistent irritations of a job, and brainstorm ways to address them. Maybe you can delegate a task you dread to a coworker who doesn't mind it. Maybe you can turn a meeting into an email. If you're continuously struggling to keep up with work, the answer may ultimately be to find a new job, which Dr. Bennett acknowledged is easier said than done. In the meantime, she suggested stepping back and looking at whether your workload is sustainable and realistic. If it's not, she said, it may be time to have a transparent conversation with your manager about what needs to change. And remember, exhaustion isn't a weakness, Dr. Malash said. You could be doing a good job. A runner could be doing an incredible marathon race, she said, but you've got to recover before you go on to the next one. You know I love Mary Oliver. Here's a poem from her called Mysteries. Yes. Truly, we live with mysteries too marvelous.

0: to be understood. How grass can be nourishing in the mouths of the lambs. How rivers and stones are forever in allegiance with gravity while we ourselves dream of rising. How two hands touch and the bonds will never be broken. How people come from delight or the scars of damage to the comfort of a poem. Let me keep my distance always from those who think they have the answers. Let me keep company always with those who say, look, and laugh in astonishment, and bow their heads. And this from Nicola Jane Hobbes. I want to be remembered as a woman who was always exhausted. I do not want to be remembered as a woman who was always stressed, always busy, always rushing, always holding herself together and pushing through. I would like to be remembered as a relaxed woman, a compassionate woman, a curious, joyful, pleasure-loving woman, a woman who works hard and rests deeply, who loves fiercely and lives passionately, a woman who knows her worth and power, accepts her imperfections and her vulnerabilities, a woman who laughs and cries and aches and loves and is enchanted by the mess and magic and mundaneness of this beautiful, shimmering life. I'm Lucy Scott. I'll see you next week.
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7: Hello, and welcome to show number 2414 of Eyes on Success, a weekly program covering a wide variety of topics of interest to people with vision loss. I'm Nancy Goodman-Torpey.
8: And I'm Pete Torpey. Well, in recognition of the upcoming eclipse across North America in a few days, we're bringing you an encore episode about astronomy.
7: Astronomy is often thought of as being based on visual observations. As it turns out, most raw astronomical observations aren't visible to anybody and must be transformed in order to be perceived by humans. We'll talk with Morgan Renberg, a blind astronomer, about these issues in relation to those who are vision impaired and how he's able to do his job. But first, for our tip of the week. This week's tip comes from Morgan Renberg.
8: I was wondering, based on your experience, with all of a sudden finding out in the middle of graduate school that your eyesight had taken a turn for the worse and realizing that you had to make some accommodations, if you had advice for other people in that position, how to plan for it, how to deal with the change, it has to be tough to deal with a transition like that.
9: It is difficult. I think the first thing I would say is to not panic. And I think that's a hard thing to do and something that I probably didn't do very successfully. But if you're going to go through a transition like I did, one good thing to know is that it happens relatively slowly. And that might mean months. That might mean years. For some people, that might mean decades. And that means that you don't have to figure out everything all at once. I made one little accommodation on day one and then another accommodation probably on day 20 and another one on day 50. And, you know, like one day, maybe all I would do is sort of get up the courage to turn up the font size on my phone. And that was that. And then, you know, a couple months would pass by and I would manage to do the same thing on my browser and then manage to make things bigger on the computer. And it didn't all have to happen at once. And I think that that's something that maybe I wish that I had known a little bit more right off the bat and maybe would have made me feel a little bit better about the things that I was and wasn't doing as they played out.
8: You know, I think that's great advice. Sometimes people can be overwhelmed with the amount of changes they anticipate that they might have to make. And if you think you have to do this all at once, it's just horrible to think about, but it's a lot easier to break down the problem into small, manageable bits one at a time until you have each piece of the puzzle under control at a time. And it sounds like that's what you did.
9: Right. You know, honestly, there's nothing that I could do when I was diagnosed that I don't do now, with the exception of driving. And probably I shouldn't have been driving when I was diagnosed. Having gone from best corrected of 2070 to 2200, I'm able to do all the same things. I've bought progressively larger TVs over that time scale, but I'm last night I was watching a football game. I go out and do all the same stuff I was doing before. And I still worry that, you know, one day I'm going to wake up and the switch is going to flip and things will be a lot different and things will have to start changing. But as a physicist, I have to sort of remember that the past is a pretty good predictor of the future. And so I imagine that as things change going forward, I'll find new ways to adapt and I'll be able to come to you in a few years and say, well, I'm still doing all the same things that I was doing when this journey started.
8: Eyes on Success is supported by
7: Able One, a portable Braille keyboard for any smartphone or tablet for typing and navigation that has been used by thousands of blind people. You don't even need to know Braille to use it. More information is at www.imhable.com. That's IAMHABLE.com.
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7: Let's start by meeting Morgan.
9: Hey, I'm Dr. Morgan Renberg, and among many other things, I'm the Director of Scientific Presentation at the Fort Worth Museum of Science and History, where I think about how we communicate science to the public.
8: I understand you started developing some visual issues as a graduate student. We'll talk a little bit more about that later, but can you briefly describe what your vision issues are?
9: Sure. I have Stargardt's disease, which is an inherited form of macular degeneration. And I was first diagnosed about a semester into graduate school, which would be, I guess, 6 years ago now. So at that point, my vision was something like maybe 20/70. And today it's more like 20/200.
7: So you've had to make the transition to no longer being able to drive a car.
9: Right. I gave up driving the day I was diagnosed. And honestly, one of the best inventions of the last decade, as I'm sure many people in my situation know, are things like Uber and Lyft, which have really given me the freedom to do the things that I would do with a car without having to own one. And so thankfully it hasn't made a big impact on my life, but I used to like road tripping, and that's definitely something that that I miss these days.
8: You know, it's interesting. So I was born with congenital glaucoma in the 50s, which I didn't realize could happen in kids at the time. And I had approximately that kind of vision between 2200 and 2400 vision until I went to graduate school, at which time my eyes deteriorated. But, you know, with that kind of vision, really you can do most things with minor accommodations, it seems, except for things that adults would like to do, like drive.
9: You hit the nail on the head. Really, I think I live a life that isn't that different than the life I would live if I had kept all my vision, but that's only because of the incredible technology that has sort of come out in the last decade or so. And I'm very excited to think about what that might look like a decade from now for people who are just starting on a similar path.
7: Nonetheless, there are parts of being an astronomer that are made difficult by having low vision. And in the rest of this show, we'll learn how Morgan is able to overcome some of those challenges. Support for Eyes on Success comes from our listeners and corporate sponsors.
8: For more information about airing promotional items on the show, send an email to hosts@eyesonsuccess.net.
7: This week's focus topic is what Morgan does as an astronomer and what accommodations he's made to enable him to pursue that career path.
8: So you describe your title and what you're doing these days, but can you tell us in a little bit more detail what exactly your function is these days and what you're doing?
9: So my job at the Fort Worth Museum of Science and History is to look at what we have within the organization and how we can best use those resources to communicate science to the public. So what artifacts do we have? What facilities do we have? What people do we have? And then what are the important science messages that the public should be engaging with today? And what's the right way to tell those messages with the stuff that we have?
7: So I understand you're also involved in creating planetarium shows, which I assume are just as popular in Fort Worth as they are everywhere else. But I assume that you personally can't see the stars as they're being displayed. How does that work for you?
9: So for the most part, I can still see many of the stars. And actually, sort of, if we can design something that I can appreciate, that usually turns out to be a pretty good design, because it also means that it's visible to a 5-year-old who maybe isn't paying that close attention, or an 85-year-old who maybe is just dealing with the effects of aging eyes. But most planetarium shows these days actually aren't just showing the stars. They're more like surround movies. For example, we have one in our planetarium right now that we worked on last year that basically travels the solar system, and we visit all of the planets in the solar system to learn more about them. And so it's not just, you know, labeling Jupiter as a dot moving across the sky. It's actually flying to Jupiter and seeing the photographs returned by NASA missions, but also hearing a live presenter tell us about those worlds and tell stories about the sky and the planets in ways that I hope were just as engaging if you couldn't see anything at all and were just listening to the stories of the way we have learned about the sky in the past, as well as the incredible things and ways we're learning about the sky and the planets in the solar system today.
8: Can you tell us a little bit about how you initially got interested in science and your genesis to become a student of science?
9: So I think I have to trace that one back to my father, who was a biology professor. And so I grew up sort of imbued in the world of science and sort of interrogating the world. And when I was growing up, and you know, it was a Tuesday afternoon, my mother would take me and my sisters to the park, and we would, you know, pick up rocks and look at them, check out streams, climb trees, just get out there in nature, and then come back in the evening and talk about that with my father, who would, you know, I'm sure, ask questions about what we saw and what we thought that that meant, and sort of put me in the direction of thinking about the way the natural world worked. And I think I probably pretty much my whole life wanted to be a scientist, and it was of secondary importance what that science actually was. I had a really great chemistry teacher when I was in high school, and I had developed a real love for chemistry. But then somewhere along the way, that interest for chemistry got diverted to an interest in physics, and that interest in physics eventually put me on the path to astronomy and planetary science, which is basically a combination of astronomy and geology. And so I'd like to think that at one point or another, I have been at least briefly infatuated with almost all of the sciences. And that's set me up really well for the job that I have now, which spans all the disciplines and really thinks about science in a broad perspective.
8: You have to know a little bit about everything in your position. I think that's one of the interesting aspects of majoring in physics, and probably why I majored in physics. I couldn't decide whether I was more interested in electronics or mechanics or chemistry, and physics sort of covered a little bit of everything. And to me, it wasn't so important as to what particular area you were going to study, but just that they're all interesting. A problem is a problem, and they're all puzzles and new understandings to be found.
7: Right. It was pretty much the same for me.
9: Yeah, not to rah-rah on physics too hard, but I think one of the things that I always found most satisfying about physics was that even today, physicists, even at the graduate level, are trained as generalists. You know a little bit about all the branches of physics. So as an astronomer with an intention to study the planets, I learned about the quantum mechanics of how molecules emit packets of light. And I learned about the thermodynamics of how heat in stars transforms them, and a little bit about everything.
7: Yeah, so you're actually in an interesting position because although you're fairly early in your career, you're in a general position. And Pete and I each started out in pretty specific assignments, but even though we stayed at the same company throughout our entire careers, and we were research physicists the whole time at the same company, our assignments kept changing. And pretty significantly as we went from one sub-branch of physics to another.
9: Yeah. You know, I made the decision at the end of graduate school to sort of leave the world of research behind and enter the world of science communication.
8: Well, it has to be pretty exciting to be able to be in a position where you can excite young people about science and why it's important, and even impart that message to adults, even if they're not interested in becoming scientists. You know, not everyone needs to be a scientist, but, you know, to impart that realization that it really is important and it has some big impacts in major parts of our lives.
9: Yeah, I just personally get so excited thinking about it that even if I never shared that excitement with somebody else, just the opportunity to sort of learn and think and get excited about it myself would be reward enough. But then the chance to share that wonder with many, many other people just really offers me the opportunity to feel like I'm connecting other people with one of the most amazing feats of humanity. And that's a really satisfying opportunity to have.
7: I gather that even well before you got your job at the museum, that you found other outlets through which you could communicate not only your excitement for science, but also some of the scientific information.
9: When I realized partway into graduate school that maybe I was enjoying thinking about and talking about science more than I was actually doing the research, I realized that I would need to develop skills in those areas if I ever wanted to get a job outside of academia doing it. You know, you couldn't go and get a research job at a company if you'd never done any research, and I didn't expect to be able to get a job talking about science if I had no experience in doing it. So I started looking around and trying to figure out all the different things that I could be doing. And so I started a blog, I started a podcast. Eventually, I joined up and started hosting a YouTube show. I've been doing writing behind the scenes for programs like SciShow, and now I've actually started experimenting with editing in science programs as well. So each little opportunity has taught me something new about ways to effectively communicate science with the broader world. But they've also all just been a lot of fun to learn and experiment. And one of the things that I'm most satisfied by now that I'm a year or 2 years out of grad school is that I feel like I'm still learning and exploring as much as I was when I was a student. I'm just focusing it on things that are a little bit different now.
8: Well, and that can certainly make a career fun. We always felt at Xerox that we were always learning and venturing into new areas. And, you know, that can be very exciting.
9: I think it's key to feel that way if something you plan to do for a long time, because otherwise just going to work can be quite the chore, and nobody likes doing their chores.
7: Isn't that the truth?
8: And in many careers, learning can and should be a lifelong experience, even after you retire. If you keep learning, you can keep your interest in life and new things. There's plenty to learn about out there, and plenty of interesting issues and problems to figure out more about.
7: In fact, one of the unintended side benefits of doing this podcast every week for the last 8 years is that Pete and I have both learned a lot about audio editing.
8: So apparently, even with your vision problems, you've learned to accommodate using a lot of the built-in accessibility of commercial products. But I would guess there were still some difficulties in accessing scientific information, using some of the tools that you needed in your work. Can you talk a little bit about that?
9: Yeah, I think improving the quality of accessibility in scientific tools is one of the biggest remaining challenges that we have to really make science a field that is open to people with vision disabilities. And I can really only speak here from my personal experience working with tools in astronomy and planetary science. But one of the common threads across science tools is that they're created by scientists. You know, they're not created by professional programmers, and they're often sort of put together to solve a single problem using a particular programming language that might be ideal for solving that particular problem, but isn't ideal for offering sort of accessible views to that data. And so, you know, the modern programming tools provided by companies like Apple and Microsoft and Google really make it easy to create interfaces that, you know, can be read by a screen reader or that have scalable text or can have the colors changed on their images, for example. Those kinds of easy tools don't exist for people trying to make scientific software.
7: How do you think the accessibility of scientific tools, or lack thereof, has impacted your work?
9: So I wrote a lot of code when I was doing my research in graduate school, code to analyze images, code to download data, code to make graphs, code to write papers, all sorts of things. Not a single bit of that code that I wrote was accessible, not even to myself, because tools weren't really there to make that possible. So I would often write some lines of code in a text editor that had nice big text that I could read and easily work with. Then I would run that code and I would have to zoom in on the screen to see the result because the sort of default text output that would come out of that would be very small, very compact, invisible to a screen reader, buried inside of a computer terminal or something like that. And there wasn't really a clear way for me to address that problem. And then the tools that I would use, for example, I would download data off of servers from NASA. I worked on NASA's Cassini mission studying Saturn. And so often I would go on and download new images or new data from the Cassini spacecraft. And the interface to do that could have like 100 buttons on it. And every button would toggle some little parameter. And there would be 50 text fields to fill out saying, oh, what exposure do you want? What time of day do you want? What angle of the sun do you want? so on and so on, so that you could drill down from the millions of images that Cassini captured to the specific ones that you were looking for. And although I never tried to use a screen reader on those sites, my suspicion is that they're probably not very friendly. And I'm sure that they're especially not very friendly for anyone, sighted or not, who is trying to access them from a mobile device. And if the next billion people to get online and get involved with science are going to be accessing them from mobile devices, and if science wants to be the inclusive, welcoming environment that I think it needs to be, then we've got to find ways to create those tools in a way that's accessible to a wider swath of the population. And I don't think there's an easy answer to that, but I think we have to recognize the problem first and think about how we might go about solving that problem.
8: You know, as you point out, there are some difficulties, particularly if you have some vision or access issues with these programs and applications. But we've often seen that if programs and tools like that are well designed for people who need the access features, they're often easier to use by other people who are sighted and the larger community. I mean, sometimes, for example, you know, some of the examples you gave there really seems to me involves too much clutter around. And if there's too much clutter around, too much information, too many buttons people have to press in order to get the information they want, it makes it hard for everybody.
9: Yeah, that's exactly right. And I think I had plenty of sighted colleagues when I was working as a researcher who struggled almost as much as I did to sort of make sense of the interface that they were working with. But as a researcher, the temptation was very strong to just do the very most minimal amount of work necessary to get something up and functioning so that you could move on with the research part of the project.
8: And you can understand that. The scientists don't want to work on the interface, they want to work on the physics.
9: Yeah, we weren't paid to be software developers, we were paid to be astronomers or physicists, and we wanted to get to that part as fast as possible. But the end result was sort of decades of tools built one on top of another, in which everybody had felt that way, and the end result was something that was very difficult for anyone to use, but especially people who might have a little extra difficulty.
7: Well, and then on top of it, a lot of the commercial tools, whether it's for signal processing or laying out an integrated circuit, they have all sorts of just plain visual glitz because they're trying to make it commercially successful. And so they did spend a lot of time on the interface, and that didn't help the people with visual impairments either.
9: Absolutely. And really, you know, no one's immune to this. I think the tech companies have done an admirable job of considering accessibility in a lot of their designs, but I just updated my Google Chrome and it's like 90% white now. And that makes things harder than it needs to be. And I think that it must look cleaner to the designers, but they took a tool that is really just a portal to the actual tools, the rest of the internet, and made it, at least for me, just that tiny little bit harder to use that makes me want to switch to a different browser.
8: I guess the bottom line is, if you have a visual impairment and you want to be an astronomer, there are certainly some challenges that you'll need to overcome. But, you know, many professions come with some sort of challenge in one way or another. And there are usually ways of overcoming those challenges if you have the motivation and the desire to succeed and do what you want to do.
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8: So if people would like to contact you or find some of your work on the web, where would you send them?
9: 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The podcast that I co-host is called The Weekly Space Hangout. 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But we shoot it primarily as a YouTube show. So you can check us out over at youtube.com/weeklyspacehangout.
8: And if people have particular questions for you, can they contact you from that webpage?
9: Yes, there's a form on that webpage that you can fill out, and I hope it's accessible. Honestly, I'm not someone who uses a screen reader every day, so I haven't checked, but I will go and check after this. And you can fill out contact information, and I will be more than happy to get in touch with you based on that.
7: And do you have a social media presence?
9: In theory, you can follow me at Morgan Renberg, same spelling as the website, on Twitter. And I used to post a lot. I post relatively little these days, but that's my primary social media presence.
7: And if people wanted to see some of the work you're doing at the Fort Worth Museum of Science and History, I assume they've got a web presence that they can look at?
9: Absolutely. That's fwmuseum.org. And if you're in the Dallas-Fort Worth metropolitan area, please come on by. If you let me know that you're coming by, I'd be happy to come out and say hello. And I always love to hear what people think.
7: In the time since we first aired this episode, Morgan has actually gotten himself a new job and is now working at the Adventure Science Center in Nashville, Tennessee, as director of exhibits and the planetarium. And their website is www.adventuresci.org.
8: And you can find all of that information by clicking on the link to the show notes for this episode, which is 2414.
7: That's it for today's show. Next week on Eyes on Success, we'll be talking about the Envision glasses and the Envision AI app, both of which feature real-time text recognition, voice controls, and hands-free video calling to people who are blind or have low vision, enabling them to access everyday visual information for themselves. We'll talk with Karthik Kannan, founder and CTO of Envision, about the glasses and the free-to-use Envision AI app.
8: So enjoy the eclipse, and if you're looking at it, make sure you wear the right protective eyewear.
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11: 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I'm Ben Chargott with the Disability Minute. As a blind child, I faced my share of isolation. I got it. It takes effort to accommodate someone with a disability, and I didn't want to be a burden, so I stayed home sometimes instead of going out with friends. Thanks to today's always-on connections, staying home doesn't mean being isolated. 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
11: Disability Minute is produced by people with disabilities at the Chicago Lighthouse. Learn more and listen to previous segments at chicagolighthouse.org/disability-minute.
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7: Hello, and welcome to show number 2631 of Eyes on Success, a weekly program empowering the visually impaired with expert advice, personal stories, and the latest in technology and accessibility. I'm Nancy Goodman-Torpy.
8: And I'm Pete Torpy.
16: Well, I think one of my goals is to really reach the general audience and to reach kids and get them excited about the night sky and about things in the universe, that then they will take the next step forward to get interested in maybe learning about that a little more intently or as a profession. So I'm sort of the stepping stone up to that point.
8: And usually astronomy is thought of as a very visual field, but today's guest will tell us how it can be made accessible to those who can't see.
7: We'll speak with Noreen Grice, founder and president of You Can Do Astronomy, about how she makes astronomical concepts and features engaging for those who can't see. Since we first aired this show, Noreen Grice and some co-authors have published a paper where they talk about using 3D printing to create tactile representations of astronomical objects. That contains side-by-side pairs of color photographs and photographs of 3D printed representations of the same object, and it is really cool. So they just keep advancing their work and making things more and more accessible. First, for our tip of the week, this week's tip comes from Noreen Grice.
16: I just want to, you know, encourage people, if they think astronomy is not accessible, it is, and If you're interested in it, or maybe like to find out if you're interested in it, please participate in astronomical adventures that are happening maybe in your community, because they may be more accessible than you think. And astronomy is, well, far out.
7: And there are lots of astronomical events that go on in all sorts of places that can be a lot of fun to take part in. From star parties to planetarium shows, etc.
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16: My name is Noreen Grice. I am founder and president of You Can Do Astronomy, LLC. It's a consulting company where I make astronomy more accessible to people with disabilities, especially those with visual impairment.
8: And how long have you been doing that?
16: Well, I have formally had my consulting company since 2004, but I've actually been involved in making astronomy accessible since 1984.
7: Wow. Most of our listeners have visual impairments, but I gather you do not. How did you first get interested in making things accessible to the visually impaired?
16: You're right. I am sighted. How I got started is one of those flukes, I think. I was going into my senior year at Boston University, where I was an astronomy student, and I had just started a part-time job at the Boston Museum of Science. My dream job was working in the planetarium, and there I was, and it was on a Saturday, and I was taking tickets for the next show, and I noticed there were a group of blind people in line, and I didn't know what to do, because at that time, I didn't know anyone who was blind, and I asked the older gentleman who was the manager on duty what I should do, and he told me I should just help them to their seats. He said, "That's all you have to do." That's what I did. I helped them to their seats, and then I went in the control booth and welcomed everyone to the planetarium and started the program. And it was mostly an automated program. So at the end of the program, I just had to say, "Well, thank you very much for visiting the planetarium and enjoy your visit to the Museum of Science." But during the program, I kept looking at the group of blind people, and I thought, I wonder what they think about the program. So at the end of the program, as they approached the door where I was sitting, I came around and asked them how they liked the show. I figured they might say, "Yeah, it was okay," but that's not what they said. They said the show stunk. And that was very surprising to me. And actually, that I felt really bad about that, because I thought the planetarium was the most wonderful place in the universe. And clearly it wasn't, not for this group of people. So it got me thinking, you know, astronomy is not really accessible to anyone who's visually impaired. I never thought about it until that group really opened my eyes to the problem. And I thought, I don't know how to fix this, but I'm going to try. And that's how I got started.
8: What an interesting beginning.
16: I wonder what would have happened if I wasn't working that Saturday. Really, I might not have ever thought of that, but I'm so glad that I was working that day.
8: In the introduction, Noreen, you mentioned that you ran into this group of blind students in the early 80s, and then you decided that they weren't getting exactly the experience that you thought you were imparting. How did you go about addressing that issue? What kind of research or further work did you do to figure out what needed to be done to make this more enjoyable for people with visual impairments?
16: One of the first things I did was to go over to the Perkins School for the Blind. At that time, while I was a student at Boston University, I remember seeing buses going up and down Commonwealth Ave that said Watertown. And I looked up, probably in the phone book, that there was a school for the blind in Watertown. So I went over there. It's a beautiful campus. I walked around and I found the library, and I went inside and talked to the librarian. I said, "Do you have any books on astronomy?" And the librarian directed me to a bookshelf with very thick books. And I remember there was a whole stack of Isaac Asimov books, very thick, thicker than I've ever seen a book. I remember I took one of the books down and I opened it up. I didn't know Braille at the time, but I saw that it was Braille, but that's what it was. It was all text pages. I asked the librarian if any books had pictures, any touchable pictures, and the librarian said that tactile pictures were very expensive and labor intensive, so not very many books had pictures. And then it occurred to me, of course, the planetarium wasn't accessible because the images were projected on the dome overhead. They were not touchable. And maybe if I could figure out a way to make planetarium pictures touchable, I could make astronomy more accessible.
7: Well, that's very admirable. I mean, I'm fully sighted, and my concept of a planetarium show is you walk in, you sit down in these really nice, comfortable reclining chairs so you don't have to crane your neck to see the ceiling, and you look at images that are pretty far away. So how did you create tactile images to go with that very visual display?
16: Well, I didn't really know what to do at first, so I started asking the people I thought were experts. One of the places I went to the Mass Association for the Blind, I remember I met with a woman. She was in her mid-80s, and I asked, "How do you make tactile pictures?" And she showed me. She said, "You glue string to cardboard. That's how you make tactile pictures." Well, in 1984, I thought there had to be something more advanced than that. So I kept looking, and at the same time, I thought, you know, maybe I could write a little brochure about astronomy. I'll call it Touch the Stars. And that's how that book got started, just from that idea. It took a while to figure out how to make the pictures, so I started working on the text to begin with.
8: Wow, you talk about how old that kind of technology was, and it brings me back to when I was a kid. The only pictures I ever saw in Braille books were children's books, and they cut out little pieces of felt. So you can imagine that was a lot of work by hand. But I've never heard of the string thing.
16: Well, I didn't either, but I just thought that there had to be some way. But I remember I was talking to one of my professors at Boston University. In fact, I went to his office and I said, "For my senior year, I'd like to do a directed study. I'd like to write a book for the blind about astronomy." And he was speechless. He really didn't know what to say, but he went along with it. And so I remember one day we were sitting on his office floor with glue, and we were trying shellac, and we were just trying all sticky things to see if we could make it work. In the end, I ended up writing the draft for Touch the Stars, but when I finished my senior year, we hadn't quite figured out the tactile part. So I sort of had half the book done at that time.
7: Well, eventually you did finish writing that book, and you've updated it in further editions. Can you describe what's in it now?
16: Yes. I was able to finish the book. After Boston University, I went away to San Diego State University, completed my master's degree in astronomy, came back to the Museum of Science, and was able to get a grant for a VersaPoint Braille embosser. And using the embosser, I was able to design, I would call kind of rough pictures of planets and moons, constellations. And those pictures and the text for my book became the first edition of Touch the Stars, which came out in 1990. Now the book is in its fifth edition, and I would consider it a fairly comprehensive introduction to astronomy, and really for someone who is sighted or visually impaired, because the text is in print and Braille and the pictures are tactile. And the pictures include constellations and stars, moon phases and eclipses, nebulae, galaxies, the solar system. So all the topics you would think about in an introductory astronomy book.
7: And how do you make them tactile?
16: Oh, so I went through some different things. So first I was using the VersaPoint Braille embosser, and I was designing things with I think it was called Mouse Paint. It was an old program with the Apple IIe computer. And I would make all the pictures, and National Braille Press printed the text, and then I would send my pictures over to them and they would collate it. But now the pictures are done through thermoform. It's a thermoform plastic in the book. And I think that's kind of nice because they're a bit more durable and they really have more emphasis on the details.
8: Yeah, the thermoform gives you a lot more detail from what I've seen. The VersaPoint was kind of unique as one of the very early Braille printers that could actually do graphics. Most of them back then would only do text.
16: This is true. The only difficulty, well, one of the difficulties I had with the VersaPoint was it couldn't make really nice circles. The circles were sort of steps, like a little zigzag around the edges. And I remember that the exhibit department asked me if I would make a picture of the Tyrannosaurus Rex. And so when I did, you know, I tried to draw the Tyrannosaurus Rex, you know, with his mouth open like, "Arr!" But instead he looked like he was smiling.
7: Oh.
16: I couldn't quite get the face right.
7: So Touch the Stars was your first book, but you've written many others since then. What other books have you written?
16: Yep. So Touch the Stars was my first book. And then that actually led to a series of books with NASA. And I think it was in 1999, I received an email from a professor at DePaul University. He had seen Touch the Stars in a gift shop in Chicago. And we started talking about, you know, the Hubble Space Telescope. And he said, it's too bad there wasn't something available about the Hubble Space Telescope, because all these great pictures were being released. And I thought, well, why not? And, you know, maybe we could make them in color and we could figure out how to make them tactile. And so that started the first NASA book, Touch the Universe, a NASA Braille book of astronomy, and all about the Hubble Space Telescope. Then somebody at the Goddard Space Flight Center saw that book and said, it's too bad there isn't something like that about the sun. Well, that led to Touch the Sun, a NASA Braille book. And then some other scientists said, it's too bad there isn't something like that for wavelengths that are not visible to any human eyes, like gamma rays and x-rays and ultraviolet and infrared. And that led to Touch the Invisible Sky, a multi-wavelength Braille book featuring tactile NASA images. So those are the three NASA books.
8: How interesting. In these thermoformed picture books that you put together these days, do you only represent the outlines of celestial objects, or do you try to include some textual information?
16: I do include textual information. There's a texture key for many pictures, but I should say that I've actually experimented with different techniques. So not all the books are thermoform. In fact, the first two NASA books, Touch the Universe and Touch the Sun, are embossed paper with color images. So someone who is sighted can see the color image. Someone who is a tactile reader can feel it. And then there's a texture key, say, for the great red spot on Jupiter, or gaseous bands, or the rings of Saturn. So it's explained in words, and then it's explained also in a texture key. Now, for Touch the Invisible Sky, I tried something really different, and it was working with a company that I think is no longer in business in Puerto Rico, but they had an application onto the paper. It's almost like glue. It's kind of slippery a little bit, but it is texture. They called it Techno Braille. It was through Ozone Publishing. So it's a bit translucent, but you can feel it. And the great thing about that book is that it's visible. You know, these are wavelengths that are not visible to any human eyes for that book. So everything becomes a learning experience.
8: Oh, and I guess using that technique, you could probably add a little bit of 3D effects to give your fingers an extra sensation.
16: Yes, a little. I think so, a little bit. And, you know, there's one really interesting thing about that particular book. I was testing some of the pictures at the 2007 Youth Slam that the National Federation of the Blind had at Johns Hopkins University that year. And I remember in the astronomy class, there were people who were low vision and people who were completely blind and anywhere in between. And I asked the students, you know, what is your feedback on? We were looking at, and I can't remember even the image, but I remember one student said, "Oh, I really like the color. There's a lot of good contrast in this picture." And I'll never forget, another person said, "Wait a minute, this isn't color. You mean sighted people can read our books?" And I thought that was really, really powerful, because that's always been my goal, to bring people together, not to have, you know, special books for certain groups, but to have a book that everybody can use together.
8: Well, in fact, when our children were growing up, we bought lots of Braille print books from the National Braille Press, and they essentially had the print edition with interleaved transparent, or translucent anyway, Braille pages. So I could read, and I had descriptions of the pictures that I could talk with the kids about, but they could see the pictures and see the text as we were turning pages. So that's a very effective thing.
7: We saved every single one of those books, of which we have dozens. And now Grandpa can read to the next generation of kids.
16: Yeah. And I know those kind of books you're talking about. And actually, when I was working on the first NASA book, that was what I was trying to do, to actually interleave a tactile, transparent page on top of the picture. But it ended up that we decided to do embossed color pictures. And, you know, it was cost effective, but it worked.
8: It's also nice that you are cognizant of using colors, because there are many levels of blindness. Some people are partially sighted and they can see colors, they can see shapes, but they may not be able to read the text.
16: Yes, I'm also very aware of, I'm always thinking about contrast. And I've worked on projects beyond the books. I've worked on some exhibits, and I did an exhibit, a kiosk with Goddard Space Flight Center, that was on multi-wavelength astronomy, that had different pictures of, I think it was on Jupiter on one side, and they all were highly contrast from one to another. And also some traveling exhibits for the Chandra X-ray Center, which is over at Harvard, and having different contrasts for the pictures, so that it was very easy to see visually and very easy to touch tactily.
7: I understand that in addition to creating these exhibits yourself, you also make it easier for other people to make their exhibits and planetarium experiences more accessible.
16: Yes, and this is what I try to do through my consulting. The experience I've had, I ended up working 26 years at the Museum of Science in Boston and almost 6 years at the Children's Museum in West Hartford. So I have a lot of experience with different types of learners, and everybody has different learning styles. And so I've worked to create a book called Everyone's Universe, which approaches teaching astronomy for someone who is maybe in a wheelchair or has physical challenges, somebody who is visually impaired or hearing impaired, somebody who does not communicate verbally, someone who may be on the autism spectrum. So approaching these different areas and trying to make astronomy exciting and accessible for everyone has always been my goal.
8: This must take a lot of time. It sounds like a lot of people are approaching you these days for your expertise in producing these types of devices and books and exhibits, etc. I take it you're doing this full time, this consulting these days.
16: Yeah, projects come and go, and sometimes I'm more busy than others, but I really enjoy it. Most recently, the Astronomical Society of the Pacific brought me in on a project to make some informal educational activities that they had created more accessible. And so, you know, looking at something, and maybe it involves walking up and down the aisles of a craft store or sometimes Home Depot to get ideas, I just love problem solving, and usually the result makes it more accessible for everybody and more interesting. So I think that's kind of fun.
8: Well, anything that makes it more interesting is good. People have curious minds, and if they see something a little bit different and it catches their imagination and they're involved with it, that's great. They're going to be more interested.

0: of the blind to help make that happen?
1: Yes, I was one of the people who was involved when that was first being formed, and the National Federation of the Blind has been very proactive in making science and engineering more accessible. When they started the programs, I think it went back to, I remember in 2005, they had a program called the Circle of Life Academy. And I remember I went down to Baltimore and we went to the Baltimore Planetarium and we did programs there. And we actually had star parties where the local astronomy groups came out and we had telescopes set up and the students could have a tactile tour of the telescope, learn how they were used. And then the astronomers grabbed images using electronic cameras of the objects they were looking at. We printed it out. And then I had a swell form machine and I was able to quickly print out a picture and the kids could touch the picture that we were observing right then and there. So they were participating in it. And that's just one of the examples of things that I've been involved with in science with the National Federation of the Blind.
0: That is really cool. You know, instead of reading about it after the fact, to actually be an active participant makes a big difference.
1: Yeah, I know that this is working because I try to go as often as I can to the national conventions, the National Federation of the Blind. The last one I went to was, of course, before the pandemic in 2019 in Las Vegas. And I go to the science and engineering division meetings. And they always start off by asking people to say their name and go around the room so everybody knows who's there. So then I said my name, and then somebody who was sitting directly in front of me turned around and said, I grew up with your books. I've read your books. And because of your books, I wanted to become a scientist, and here I am.
0: That must be very gratifying.
1: Yeah, I felt a little old, but yes, but it's great. It's great because sometimes you don't know if you're making a difference until somebody comes up to you and says, you really are.
0: Yeah.
2: Noreen, you've told us about a lot of your books and exhibits. If people want to get a hold of some of your books, how would they do that?
1: Well, my website is www.youcandoastronomy.com. So that's all spelled out, www.youcandoastronomy.com. From there, on the menu side, you'll see accessible science books. It'll take you to the page, and there are links on there to take you for the books which are currently available, Everyone's Universe, A Guide to Accessible Astronomy Places, which is part educator resource, part travel guide. That'll take you to the order form on Amazon. And Touch the Stars, 5th edition, that link will take you directly to National Braille Press to order that book.
0: And that website also has links to your speaking engagements and lots of other stuff, right?
1: It does. Yes, it'll have links to any speaking engagement. I've got some videos where I've done interviews, my background. There are opportunities for museums, nonprofits, or any organizations to bring me in to do hands-on workshop on making astronomy topics more accessible. And actually, I'm going to be adding in something a little new. I'm doing a little acting, which is something new for me, but I like new things. And it's on the astronomer Mariah Mitchell, who was an astronomer in Nantucket who lived 1818 to 1889. And I've been developing a sort of a one-person play about her, and I'll be putting more information soon on my website.
0: Cool.
1: Astronomy's for everybody.
0: If people have a question for you, is there a way they can reach you?
1: Yes, probably the easiest way is on the bottom of my website, it says contact Noreen Grice. So if they hit that link, it will send the email to me.
0: Do you have a social media presence?
1: I do. I have a Facebook page that just search for Noreen Grice. I also have on Facebook, You Can Do Astronomy. And on LinkedIn, people can find me at linkedin.com/IN/Noreen Grice.
2: Noreen, what other ways can people experience astronomy?
1: I hope that people will consider visiting their local planetarium, even though it seems like an all visual experience. You know, hopefully that the planetariums will have some of my accessible materials to make their planetarium shows more accessible to the audience. Because I know that some of the planetariums do have Touch the Stars right there available.

0: to pull out to go along with their shows.
1: So people should ask when they go to the planetarium. As we do when we go to any museum, we ask them how accessible their exhibits are and if there's anything special for people who are visually impaired.
0: Mm-hmm. Yeah, it sounds like a good idea.
1: And in case you missed any of that in the audio, you can find all of that information in the show notes for episode 2631, which is this episode. Just go to www.eyesonsuccess.net.
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3: Serene Jahangir certainly made an impression on the judges and audience when she appeared on the Britain's Got Talent TV show. Serene is a 14-year-old blind singer from North London in the UK. She performed Salvation by Gabriel Alpin and got four yeses from the judges. The singer became blind at the age of 9 after gradually losing her vision from the age of 5. Taken to the stage on Britain's Got Talent, Serene told the judges, "Music is my vision." Serene's parents realized that she had a serious eyesight problem when she was dressed up as a pirate at age 5, and when a patch covered her right eye, she could no longer play, because all vision had already gone from her left. 4 years later, she lost all vision in her right eye. Serene has been inspired by her idol, Andrea Bocelli. They met in October 2018, when the blind superstar was in Britain to perform at Princess Eugenie's wedding, and he wanted to meet Serene. Serene said, "Andre and I had an instant connection, because we were both blind and have an immediate understanding of facing the same kind of difficulties. He gave me advice, which was, never give up, never stop singing."
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6: 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One of the teachers was Miss Araceli. Miss Araceli, she gave me direction. Every single time I had a question, she'll put down whatever she's doing and she'll come over and she'll sit there with you until you get it.
7: At age 4.
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10: Welcome to The Economist on GateWave. I'm Warren Wexler. In this December 7th, 2024 issue of Britain's News Magazine, Into the Unknown, Wessex and the White House, and Heavy Lift. We begin with America's gambling frenzy. A craze for betting is sweeping over America. This year, Americans are on track to wager nearly $150 billion on sports, having bet a paltry $7 billion in 2018. Another $80 billion is being wagered in online casinos. In a few weeks, when election gambling was legal before the presidential vote, hundreds of millions of dollars were placed on the outcome. Even physical casinos are spreading. Soon, the island of Manhattan could have its own casino towering over Times Square. The revolution has been unleashed by the overturning of bans, the rise of always available betting apps, and a booming economy. It is turning gambling into a mammoth business. Americans may wager as much as $630 billion online by the end of the decade, quadrupling gambling companies' revenues from sports betting and virtual casinos. Earlier this year, the market capitalization of Flutter, a company that owns online betting platforms including FanDuel, the biggest sports betting site in America, overtook the biggest behemoth in physical casinos, Las Vegas Sands. Gambling is changing the nature of sports, too, invigorating fans and enlivening broadcasting. Last year, ESPN, the sports network owned by Disney, launched its own betting app. What to make of this upsurge? One view is that it is a worrying sign. Many people see gambling as a vice that ensnares the poor. For them, taking a punt is an indicator of economic immiseration, and the loosening of prohibitions is a mistake that must be corrected as soon as possible. In fact, much about today's gambling boom should be celebrated as an expansion of people's freedom to lead their lives as they choose. In part, America's boom reflects the fact that it is catching up with the rest of the world. For decades, Uncle Sam confined gambling to casinos, which themselves were restricted to Las Vegas, tribal reservations, or riverboats. America's attitudes to sex, drugs, alcohol, and gambling are shaped by its puritanical past. In many states, liquor cannot be sold before church wraps up on Sunday. Hollywood long followed a morality code, which barred depictions of illegal drugs or licentious nudity, and warned filmmakers not to make criminals appear sympathetic. But court rulings in recent years have paved the way for states to legalize and regulate gambling. Many of them, thirsty for new revenue streams, have flocked to gambling as a money spinner. In 2018, sports betting was legal only in Nevada. Now it is permitted with some restrictions in 38 states. By contrast, sports betting has long been legal in Australia, Canada, and much of Europe and South America. It has been legal in Britain since the 1960s. Another reason for the boom is technology. The ability to bet using your smartphone and from the stadium or comfort of your own sofa has boosted bookmakers and online casinos everywhere. Through apps, bookies can offer punters countless types of bet, from play-by-play wagers to how many fouls a team will commit or yards a player will gain. These can be combined, bundled up, into parlays, which pay out only if all bets come good. Even as online gambling revenues have soared by 40% year on year in America, they are growing by double digits in places as varied as the Philippines and Poland. Considering gambling's seedy, unsavory reputation, it is tempting to write all this off as unhealthy and dangerous. And it is true that for some, gambling is a ruinous addiction. However, whereas state lotteries are disproportionately played by the poor, the new forms of gambling are less regressive. Sports punters are mostly relatively well-off young men. According to one survey, 44% of them earn more than $100,000 a year, compared with 28% of full-time workers. And sports betting is a far cry from sitting at a machine alone, feeding quarters into a slot. It is often a communal activity. Unlike roulette, a game of luck in which everyone understands that the house always wins, it can be a skill. Other vices that America enjoys in taxes, like alcohol, are responsible for more catastrophic harm. It is also true that America has a habit of rushing into liberalization before it has put enough guardrails in place. Just look at Oregon's experiment in drug decriminalization, which led to a worrying spike in overdose deaths because the framework and funding for addiction treatment had not yet been established. However, the lesson from other countries is not to ban gambling altogether, but to regulate its harms. Some countries place restrictions on how accounts must be funded via bank account, not credit card, and on when and how gambling companies can advertise. The gambling industry itself could do more to quell fears about its practices. Its approach to customer selection means that good players are quickly identified and their stakes limited to a few dollars or even pennies. Being more open about that practice, or even relying on it less, would do a lot to dispel fears that the odds are stacked against the player. However, trying to shut gambling down again would probably leave America worse off. In China, the Communist Party has long waged war on all forms of gambling outside Macau and Hong Kong, but today it is struggling more than ever to suppress the industry. Criminalizing gambling would deprive tens of millions of people of entertainment and drive the most compulsive bettors underground, where they would be more vulnerable to abuse. The boom in betting is worth celebrating. One reason is that gambling in casinos becomes more popular in a strong economy. Unlike participation in state lotteries, long tolerated in America, which tends to rise in downturns. The more important reason, however, is that the boom is a consequence of people's enjoyment. In surveys, 40% of Americans say they bet on sports, and the share would be higher still if all states legalized it. Freedom is not only measured by speech and political liberty, but also by the ability to spend your money as you wish. Next up, Into the Unknown. On December 7th, 50 heads of state and government will take their places to celebrate the reopening of Notre Dame, Paris's 12th century Gothic cathedral, gutted by fire 5 years ago, but now restored with astonishing speed and loving skill. Donald Trump will be there. Joe Biden, only the second Catholic president of the United States, sadly will not, to witness France at its best. It has pulled off, on time and to budget, a feat of craftsmanship and renewal that surely no other country could have managed. Yet that same magnificent France is also mired in a deep political crisis. The government was sacked by Parliament on December 4th. Its Prime Minister, Michel Barnier, has tried to force through his budget for 2025 2 days earlier, but met the brutal reality of life without a majority and became the shortest-serving prime minister of the Fifth Republic. In a grubby political compact, Marine Le Pen, boss of the hard-right National Rally, RN party, joined forces with a left-wing alliance dominated by a former Trotskyite, Jean-Luc Mélenchon, to squeeze the life out of France's centrists. France's plight holds lessons. The country's traditional parties of center-left and center-right have fragmented. In its recent presidential elections, half of voters have opted for extremists in the first round. President after president has failed to get the budget under control. An aging population and growing threats to national security mean that the fiscal burden will grow. The country's crass and obstructive political discourse only accelerates the drift to the extremes and thereby makes solutions harder. In one way or another, much of Europe is caught in the same wretched trap. The result, in France at least, is gridlock. With no party or alliance close to a majority in the National Assembly, the country now faces the prospect of a series of short-lived minority governments that will struggle to accomplish anything. Because the president, Emmanuel Macron, called his ill-judged snapped election only 6 months ago, France cannot call a fresh election until July next year. And even then, there is no guarantee that any party or coalition will win a majority. Although a government shutdown should at least be avoided, because this year's budget can probably be rolled over into next year, the situation precludes any reform. The underlying problem is that most French voters are unwilling to face economic reality. Like other aging European countries facing competition from America and Asia, France is spending unsustainably. This year, its budget deficit is forecast to exceed 6% of GDP. Mr. Barnier, at Mr. Macron's behest, was trying to fix that. His package of 40 billion euros, that's 42 billion U.S. dollars in spending cuts, and 20 billion euros in tax rises would have brought the shortfall down, though only by a percentage point or so. Even that was too much for the irresponsible right and left, which would rather chase power by fanning popular discontent. It is hard to see how this can be resolved. Until voters rediscover the merits of frugality, they will go on voting for the fantasies peddled by the extremes. Sensible, that is to say, painful budgets will not be passed. Economic growth would make all that easier, but France is growing by barely 1% a year. Not too bad for the Eurozone, but not nearly enough to make a dent in the budgetary problem. France's debt stock is an alarming 110% of GDP. Northern Europeans used to mock the pigs, Portugal, Italy, Greece, and Spain, for their profligate ways. France has now turned porcine, while the pigs have largely reformed. So far, the financial markets have remained calm. French sovereign debt yields have ticked up a little, but the government can still borrow for less than a percentage point more than Germany's can. Contrast that with the spreads of over 10 percentage points that Greece faced during the Eurozone crisis. The declaration by Mario Draghi in 2012 that the European Central Bank stood ready to do whatever it takes to defend the euro remains in force today. Yet Mr. Draghi's promise is merely a reprieve from the chronic problems of France and Europe, not a solution. Europe's economies are not growing fast enough to finance the demands upon them. The Eurozone is projected to grow by just 0.8% in 2024. Mr. Trump is threatening tariffs on all imports into America of 10% or perhaps 20%, with a lot more for countries he particularly dislikes, such as China, which might lead to a spate of dumping into Europe. Across the continent, the demands on government spending are increasing. Defense is a good example. France, like Germany, only just meets the spending target set in 2014 of 2% of GDP, and that is plainly not enough in a world where Vladimir Putin menaces his neighbors. At the same time, Mr. Trump rightly complains that European members of NATO are free riders on America's far greater defense budget. Either because Mr. Trump demands it or because he starts to withdraw from NATO, European countries will need to find a lot more money to spend on security. Unfortunately, Europe's governing politicians are unable to generate a consensus on how to pay for existing and future demands. Across Europe, political fragmentation is leading to unstable governments, either because it creates scrappy coalitions, as in Germany or the Netherlands, or minority governments like France's or Spain's. Their weakness infects the EU as a whole because without leadership from France and Germany, nothing ambitious can happen in Brussels. In the past, voters' discontent would have led to a healthy change of government. However, France is also a stark warning of where the politics of disappointment leads today. When voters have tired of centrist coalitions or weak minority governments, the only other choice before them is the political extremes. There is a real possibility of an RN-led government in France next year, or even a Le Pen presidency in 2027, when the next election must be called. If Mr. Macron stuns France by deciding that his presidency has become so unbearable that he resigns, it might come even sooner. You're listening to The Economist, produced by Gatewave in New York City. Next, Wessex and the White House. One question facing the framers of America's Constitution was how to check the judges. Part of their answer was the presidential pardon. If it seems a bit medieval to let one man dispense and dispense with justice, that is because it is. In British law, the prerogative of mercy can be traced back to the reign of King Ine of Wessex in the 7th century. In pardoning his son Hunter for convictions on tax and gun charges, Joe Biden has abused it. The Supreme Court has described the pardon as an act of grace, and which loving father, having lost one child in a car crash and another to cancer, could resist sparing his addiction-prone son prison time and possibly further prosecutions? Yet, Mr. Biden is the president. The court has also said that pardons can advance the public welfare. This one harms it. Mr. Biden broke his word. Asked in June about a pardon for Hunter, the president replied, "I said I'd abide by the jury decision, and I will do that. And I will not pardon him." If the harm from this were just to Mr. Biden's reputation, it might be contained. Other presidents have pardoned people close to them. Jimmy Carter pardoned his brother, Bill Clinton his half-brother, Donald Trump his daughter's father-in-law, and has just appointed him ambassador to France. More damaging, Mr. Biden's pardon also blurs a crucial distinction Democrats make between themselves and their MAGA opponents. Several cited Mr. Biden's refusal to interfere in the Department of Justice's investigation into his son as evidence that, unlike Donald Trump, whose respect for the rule of law and norms like DOJ independence was selective, their party acted on principle. That argument now seems hollow. When President Trump pardons those convicted over the attack on the Capitol on January 6, 2021, as is likely, what principle will Democrats appeal to? DOJ independence is a relatively new convention developed in the aftermath of Watergate. The Biden administration paid some respects to this principle, but through an independent counsel, it brought federal cases against Mr. Trump, which had the effect, for those sympathetic to him, of appearing to politicize justice. Mr. Trump does not bother with such niceties. His picks to run the DOJ and its constituent bits seem chosen largely for their willingness to accede according to his wishes. They will now be harder to stop. The charges came about only after several of my political opponents in Congress instigated them to attack me and oppose my election, Mr. Biden wrote in the preamble to the pardon. Sound familiar? The prosecution may indeed have been selective and flimsy, but it was conducted by an independent special counsel in front of an independent judge and won a conviction from an independent jury. The pardon thereby confirms the cynicism many Americans feel about their politicians and institutions. In his speech to the Democratic National Convention, Barack Obama warned Americans that Republicans will tell you that government is corrupt, that sacrifice and generosity are for suckers, and that since the game is rigged, it's okay to take what you want and look after your own. With this pardon, Mr. Biden applies one set of rules to himself and his family members and another to the people he serves. At best, he has sacrificed his legacy to his love for his son. At worst, he has endorsed the view that the system is too rotten for principled gestures to count anymore. One of the many disappointments about Mr. Biden is that he talked as if Mr. Trump was a threat to the Republic, yet never acted as if he truly believed it. When his own party's voters were worried that he was too old to run, he stayed stubbornly in the race. He warned about Mr. Trump abusing the machinery of justice, then pardoned his son. But so far, none of the other people who might be pursued by a vindictive DOJ. It is an ignominious coda. Unfortunately, it is also a prelude. Next, heavy lift. They say you should do something you love. Jared Isaacman, a tech billionaire nominated on December 4th as Donald Trump's choice to run NASA, is so keen on space that he has spent hundreds of millions of dollars of his own money to go there, not once, but twice. But Mr. Isaacman did not go into space using a NASA rocket. Instead, he brought propulsion and spaceships from SpaceX, a private firm whose cheap reusable launchers have revolutionized the space business. Those experiences seem likely to influence how Mr. Isaacman would run NASA. SpaceX's owner, Elon Musk, to whom Mr. Isaacman is close, is one of the two bosses of the new Department of Government Efficiency, DOGE, a presidential advisory commission tasked with cutting wasteful government spending. Everyone likes cutting government waste in theory, and NASA offers plenty of targets. Yet, as both Mr. Isaacson and Mr. Musk are likely to discover, it is cutting waste in practice that is hard. To see why, consider Artemis, the late-running $93 billion and counting program to return astronauts to the moon. It is organized around the giant Space Launch System, SLS rocket, which is built from upcycled space shuttle parts, ostensibly to save money. Yet, NASA's Inspector General reckons the first four flights will cost $4.1 billion each, perhaps 20 times the price of one of SpaceX's Falcon Heavy rockets. Artemis is also saddled with a pointless make-work space station near the moon, the Lunar Gateway. The crew capsule, Oricon, has absorbed over $25 billion in funding over 20 years, yet still does not function. A problem with its heat shield seems certain to cause delays. Even the relatively simple job of building a mobile tower to hold the SLS upright has been a disaster. Budgeted at $383 million for completion in 2023, the current cost estimate is $2.7 billion to be ready 6 years late. Old NASA hands admit Artemis is a mess, but it has proved to be impossible to kill or even modify, despite the fact that the state of the art has left it further and further behind. When in 2019, Jim Bridenstine, then NASA's boss, floated the idea that the Falcon Heavy might be able to get astronauts to the moon sooner than the SLS, he nearly lost his job. He was dressed down by Richard Shelby, then a senator from Alabama, home to the NASA center that manages the SLS. For although NASA is a space agency, it is also a well-engineered machine for distributing pork. When NASA was founded in 1958, it established centers across America, cannily recruiting a phalanx of congressional bodyguards who would be keen to preserve high-paying jobs in their constituencies. These days, as Mr. Shelby demonstrated, it is the bodyguards who run the show. Mr. Isaacson and Mr. Musk certainly have the experience and the zeal to whip Artemis into shape. Unfortunately, it is far from clear whether that will be enough to overcome Congress, which exercises control over NASA's budget and which looks on delivering goodies to constituents as a higher purpose. And while Mr. Isaacson and Mr. Musk are well suited to the task in some ways, in others, the two friends are the worst people to take an axe to NASA. As the owner of SpaceX, the only plausible alternative, Mr. Musk stands to benefit from canceling the SLS. No matter how justified, it will be impossible to avoid accusations of self-dealing. This gateway broadcast of The Economist will continue with the lead article in the United States section, petering out after this short break.

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I'm Warren Wexler. Before we continue, here's a word about another Gateway program, Able Living, a weekly look at services, products, and issues affecting people with vision loss. 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Times will vary on Gateway affiliates. We continue with the lead article in the United States section of The Economist, Petering Out. The last time the Senate formally rejected a president's cabinet nominee came in 1989, when John Tower, George H.W. Bush's nominee for defense secretary, was denied because of his boozing and womanizing. Time may be linear, but politics is cyclical. The next entry in this ledger could well be Pete Hegseth, Donald Trump's choice for defense secretary, because of his boozing and womanizing. Although afflicted with similar vices, the two men differ in their qualifications. Mr. Tower was a former senator rebuked by his former colleagues. Mr. Hegseth was, until recently, a Fox News anchor with no government experience, though he is a decorated veteran of the wars in Afghanistan and Iraq. Republican senators, who will control the chamber by a margin of 53 to 47, are very much minded to give Mr. Trump the cabinet he wants, but they seem unwilling to overlook grievous flaws. The first warning signs for Mr. Hegseth emerged shortly after Mr. Trump announced his nomination. It came to light that in 2017, a woman alleged to police that Mr. Hegseth had sexually assaulted her in a hotel room in California. Mr. Hegseth later paid a settlement in a confidential agreement. He has denied all wrongdoing. Still, the news was an unwelcome revelation for Mr. Trump's transition team, who were, until very recently, foregoing the usual process of having nominees vetted by the FBI. Republican senators were discomfited by it, too, but seemed as if they could have been mollified. They had already handed Mr. Trump the embarrassment of one nomination setback. Matt Gaetz, a former congressman from Florida chosen to be attorney general, withdrew from contention after it became clear his own improprieties would make him impossible to confirm. The Republican senators, who are keenly aware of whom their voters would choose in a conflict between themselves and Mr. Trump, did not especially want to anger the president-elect any further. Unfortunately, the bad news continued to come in. On November 29th, the New York Times reported the contents of an email that his own mother had sent him amid divorce proceedings with his second wife. Mr. Hegseth had fathered a child out of wedlock with his current spouse. "You are an abuser of women. That is the ugly truth, and I have no respect for any man that belittles, lies, cheats, sleeps around, and uses women for his own power and ego," she wrote. In a cleanup television interview, she pleaded for senators to confirm her son, saying she had written the message in anger and haste. Then, on December 1st, The New Yorker published an investigative article documenting, among other things, allegations of alcohol abuse that wrecked Mr. Hegseth's leadership of two nonprofits dedicated to supporting veterans. On December 3rd, Vanity Fair alleged that Mr. Hegseth had billed hotel rooms used for his affair with his future second wife to his first wife's credit card. On the same day, NBC News published a story relying on anonymous sources in Fox News who said that they worried about Mr. Hegseth's drinking and smelled alcohol on him as recently as a month ago.
The Trump transition operation has dismissed this reporting as false. Already there are signs that Republican senators are contemplating defection. Lindsey Graham, a senator from South Carolina and a close ally of Mr. Trump's, called the reporting disturbing and said that defending the nomination was going to be difficult. Only 4 dissenting Republican senators would be sufficient to torpedo Mr. Hegseth's bid. And despite his public pronouncements of support, Mr. Trump's own patience may wear thin as even more stories are published. Should Mr. Hegseth make it to confirmation hearings, he has vowed to fight on and told Republican senators that he would not drink on the job. They would be a circus. Not only would his personal life be raked over, his previously expressed views on military matters would also be subject to strict scrutiny. Take his recent comments on the Sean Ryan Show, a podcast, a week before he received Mr. Trump's nod. He argued that the American military had been intentionally enfeebled by its embrace of DEI, diversity, equity, and inclusion initiatives, by ideologues who want to bring a meritocracy to heel, that women were unfit for combat roles. I'm surprised there hasn't been blowback on that already, because I'm straight up just saying that we should not have women in combat roles, and that investigations of war crimes hindered American troops. These are rules written by dudes in cloakrooms in Europe after World War I because they thought they could fight polite wars in the future. Mr. Hegseth is a polished communicator, but he may still find himself squirming at a televised senatorial skewering. He's just got to go through the vetting process and withstand what I'm sure is going to be a very interesting murder board in the Senate Armed Services Committee, Senator Tom Tillis told reporters. That was before all the subsequent scandals broke. Though Mr. Trump is inclined to dismiss the mainstream media, all this has had an effect. Both Politico and the Wall Street Journal have reported that the president-elect is considering nominating Florida Governor Ron DeSantis as defense secretary instead. Next, a Manhattan murder mystery. It was still dark at 6:40 p.m. on December 4th when Brian Thompson walked alone from his hotel to the Hilton in Manhattan's Midtown. A resident of Minnesota and the chief executive of United Healthcare, one of America's biggest health insurers, Mr. Thompson was in town for his company's annual Investors Day. Just as he arrived at the Hilton, a masked gunman approached from behind and shot him several times. He was pronounced dead in a nearby hospital. Jessica Tisch, the city's police commissioner, called the killing a brazen, targeted attack that does not appear to be a random act of violence. The murderer escaped, and as The Economist went to press, the police had yet to make an arrest or announce a possible motive. The attack stunned investors gathered in a conference hall at the Hilton to hear about United Healthcare's strategy and performance. It shocked and baffled New Yorkers, too. New York has the lowest murder rate of any big American city. The murder took place in a part of Midtown full of workers and tourists, in an area that is surveilled by cameras and drones and well-served by beat-walking police. The shooter displayed skills. He was lying in wait, according to police, near a side entrance to the hotel. In surveillance footage, the assailant is seen holding a gun with both hands, striking a professional stance, according to one security expert. The gun seemed to jam as he fired on Mr. Thompson, but the shooter cleared the chamber and continued to fire. He fled through an alley, hopped on an electric bicycle, rode the short distance to Central Park, and disappeared.
Jillian Snyder of John Jay College of Criminal Justice, a retired police officer, reckons the killer may have had advanced firearms training. It's not the easiest thing to unjam a gun and then let off rounds in succession, Ms. Snyder says. Mr. Thompson had been the target of some threats, his wife Paulette told NBC News. The reason was basically, I don't know, a lack of coverage, she said. About 26 million Americans lack health insurance, and many who have coverage struggle nonetheless with the costs of care. Medical debt is the leading cause of personal bankruptcy in America. Relatedly, healthcare workers and executives receive more threats than employees in almost every other industry, according to one security expert. Whether the holes in the country's healthcare safety net had anything to do with the attack on Mr. Thompson is mere speculation, however. Whatever the shooter's motive, says Rafael Mangual of the Manhattan Institute, a New York think tank, the killing is a reminder there is little anyone can do to stop a determined offender from carrying out violence, even in New York City. A graduate of the University of Iowa, Mr. Thompson was a 20-year employee of United Healthcare, the insurance arm of United Health, a publicly traded firm with a market cap of $560 billion. As he rose through the ranks, Mr. Thompson ran the firm's government and Medicare programs before his appointment as chief executive in 2021. Brian was a highly respected colleague and friend to all who worked with him, United Health Group said in a statement. A senior executive at the company described him as an incredible leader. Assassins targeting big companies are a rarity in the Big Apple. Suspected anarchists bombed J.P. Morgan's Wall Street headquarters in 1920. One George Metesky, who evidently became aggrieved after he was injured on the job while working for Con Edison, a utility, planted at least 33 pipe bombs around the city between 1940 and 1956. CNN evacuated its Manhattan offices in 2018 after the discovery of a mail bomb addressed to former CIA Director John Brennan, an on-air commentator. The security practices of America's chief executives vary widely. Some travel with bodyguards, others tote their own luggage and move about unprotected, as Mr. Thompson did on the morning of the 4th. One security expert said he was asked earlier this week via text, "Why do CEOs need bodyguards?" Today he received a text from that person saying, "Okay, scratch that." You're listening to The Economist on Gatewave, audio for independent living. Next, a restrictive majority. In 2020, Justice Neil Gorsuch delighted progressives and infuriated many on the right when he wrote for a 6-3 majority the Title VII of the Civil Rights Act of 1964 barred discrimination against gay, lesbian, and transgender employees. That ruling, Bostock v. Clayton County, so alarmed Josh Hawley, Missouri's junior senator, that he rose on the Senate floor to warn against the end of the conservative legal movement as we know it. 4 years on, battles over transgender rights in America have expanded. Fights over access to public bathrooms, trans people playing on women's sports teams, and medical care for trans minors have animated elections and courtrooms alike. The most significant change in the public policy landscape is the adoption of laws banning certain medical treatments for transgender minors. In 2020, there were no such laws. Today, they are found in 26 states.
United States versus Scrimeti, which the Supreme Court heard on December 4th, concerns one such law in Tennessee. Scrimeti asks whether Tennessee's restrictions on medical treatment for trans minors violate the Equal Protection Clause of the 14th Amendment. The law's challengers, three children and their parents, along with the federal government, say denying puberty blockers and hormone therapy to trans youth while allowing them to for others amounts to unconstitutional discrimination. After 2.5 hours of argument, the court's three liberal justices, Ketanji Brown Jackson, Elena Kagan, and Sonia Sotomayor, seemed to side with the challengers. Four of the court's six conservative justices, Samuel Alito, Brett Kavanaugh, Clarence Thomas, and the chief, John Roberts, looked to be on Tennessee's side. Justice Amy Coney Barrett's question suggested an open mind leaning toward Tennessee, while the author of The Last Win for Transgender Plaintiffs, Justice Gorsuch, was the only member of the court to remain silent throughout the hearing. The Biden administration's Solicitor General, Elizabeth Prelogar, told the justices that Tennessee's law discriminated on the basis of sex and should be analyzed under a heightened scrutiny standard, the rigorous evaluation that courts must apply when the government treats women and men differently. But Matthew Rice, Tennessee's Solicitor General, said the state's legislation was designed to protect minors from risky, unproven medical interventions and bars treatments for some medical purposes, but not others. That is not sex discrimination, he said, so heightened scrutiny does not apply. Ordinarily, conservative justices disdain looking abroad for legal inspiration. But Justice Alito in particular noted increasing skepticism toward pediatric transitioning in Finland, Sweden, and the United Kingdom. He pointed to the CAS review, a report on the UK's services for children diagnosed with gender dysphoria, led by Hilary Cass, a retired pediatrician, which Justice Alito said found no high-quality evidence showing that the treatment's benefits outweigh the risks. Ms. Prelogar acknowledged the debate happening here and abroad about which treatments and how to identify the adolescents for whom it would be helpful, but noted that none of these countries, in contrast to Tennessee, has outright banned this care. And she offered an example of an approach that would not offend the Constitution. West Virginia, she said, has adopted a set of guardrails that are far more precisely tailored to address concerns around care, including mental health screening, needing two doctors to diagnose gender dysphoria, and permitting treatment only when medically necessary to guard against the risk of self-harm. But several justices resisted sending Scrimeti back to the lower court with instructions to analyze it anew with heightened scrutiny. This path would require determinations by lay judges regarding complicated medical issues, Justice Alito said. Chief Justice Roberts, who joined the majority in Bostock, worried that judges may not be suited to conduct this scrutiny, as they would be picking sides in the face of medical nuances. He told Chase Stratego, the lawyer representing the Tennessee children and the first openly transgender person to argue at the Supreme Court, that trans health care is an area where we are extraordinarily bereft of expertise. The most neutral-sounding jurist during the hearing was Justice Barrett. She inquired about several alternative pathways should the plaintiffs fail, as they seem destined to do in Scrimeti.
Parental rights to control their children's medical care, she noted, is a possible approach for a future challenge. Whether or not health care bans return to the court, prospects are good for more quandaries about public policies toward transgender Americans to reach the justices, and soon. About half the states bar athletes from competing with those of the opposite sex, and Ohio and West Virginia's bans have been stymied by lower courts. Both states are petitioning the Supreme Court to step in. Next, GRAS negligence, grass negligence. The idea that American children are being poisoned by the food industry with the blessing of regulators sounds like classic conspiracy theory. But when that is the stated belief of the man who may soon become America's Secretary of Health, it is sensible to ask whether there is something to it. Robert F. Kennedy Jr., Donald Trump's choice for the job, wants to get rid of the entire nutrition division of the Food and Drug Administration, which he has accused of allowing toxic chemicals in foods. On that, he may or may

chemical concocted in the lab may appear on a pack of biscuits as flavoring. Behind this is a loophole in the food safety law from 1958 that put the FDA in charge of vetting food ingredients. A sensible exemption from full FDA assessment was carved out for things like vinegar and spices, which were put in a category called generally recognized as safe, GRAS, grass. In the decades that followed, the number of chemicals concocted to make foods crunchier, tastier, and longer lasting shot up, along with waiting times for review by the FDA. Food companies began to sneak some novel ingredients through the grass loophole, helped by vague rules. To resolve the backlog, the FDA did not get funding to hire more staff. Instead, in 1997, it increased the grass loophole to the size of the Hoover Dam, changing the rules so food companies no longer had to tell the FDA about ingredients they deemed safe. In 2014, the FDA's deputy chief in charge of foods, Michael Taylor, admitted the obvious. We simply do not have the information to vouch for the safety of many of these chemicals. According to a tally by the Environmental Working Group, a consumer advocacy group, between 2000 and 2021, the FDA received only 10 applications for a full safety assessment of new food additives. At the same time, about 750 new chemicals entered the food supply with grass notices to the FDA. The lax rules have led to greater use of food chemicals in America than elsewhere. The FDA's registry has nearly 4,000 substances. Experts estimate that there are more than 1,000 that the FDA does not know about. By comparison, the EU Food Safety Agency has approved about 400 additives. It is also reassessing those approved before 2009 to take into account new data on their safety. America's food industry maintains that self-regulation is keeping food safe. Acute toxic reactions to additives are indeed rare. But such incidents have shown that some ingredients lack even a basic safety assessment. In 2022, nearly 400 people were taken ill and 133 were hospitalized, some with permanent organ damage, after consuming foods containing a protein called tara flour. The FDA took 2 years to conclude that publicly available studies of the ingredient showed it was unsafe, an episode that also showed how slowly the wheels of its bureaucracy turn. Health experts worry that some additives may be causing cancer or other chronic diseases. Americans get most of their daily calories from so-called ultra-processed foods that are packed with them. Nearly 9,000 foods sold in America contain red 3 dye, which is banned in the EU in food and in cosmetics in America over concerns that it is a carcinogenic. Potassium bromate, which pumps up bread, is also banned in the EU for the same reason, but can be found in nearly 600 foods in America. Studies in France using food labels and misinformation on what people eat have found links between other common additives and cancer, the sort of data that help EU regulators decide what to ban when they reassess the safety of previously approved additives. Tired from fruitless lobbying for change at federal level, consumer safety lobby groups are trying their luck at the state level. Thank you for listening to this week's Gateway broadcast of The Economist. I'm volunteer reader Warren Wexler. We hope you'll join us next Thursday for another issue. For most of you, the New York Times Sunday Magazine is coming up next.

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4: Sue Slater, owner of Presto Magic Travel in St. Louis, Missouri, is well-traveled. She's sailed on 36 cruise ships and has toured Ireland, Italy, the Greek islands, and Morocco. What distinguishes her from other well-traveled folks is that Sue is blind, having lost her sight between the age of 20 and 35. In 2000, while looking for something to do from home, her husband Larry said, "I found the perfect job for you as an outside travel agent." She hit the ground running, creating a fundraising cruise for the American Council for the Blind with 95 cruisers and 25 guide dogs. Today, Slater's business is focused on cruises and groups. Sue Slater has earned the Elite Cruise Counselor designation and is a certified specialist with Norwegian Cruise Lines, Carnival Cruise Line, Princess Cruises, and Cunard. Her success can be attributed to an adventuresome spirit and a positive attitude. "I'm open for business," Slater said. "If anybody out there is in need of a knowledgeable, experienced travel agent who will answer the phone with a smile, call me at 314-541-8400 and I'll give them an amazing experience."
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9: Hi, it's Linda reading The Outdoorsman for Mind's Eye, and today I'm going to begin with an article that caught my eye in the Outdoor News for July 24th, 2026. "New Hunting Season Opens at Tree Level" by Ralph Lewes, editor. Springfield, Illinois lost an estimated 20,000 squirrel hunters between 2012 and 2022, part of an ongoing decline in overall hunter participation that had begun three decades prior. But something, no one is quite sure what happened, to cause lines on charts that had been drifting downward to suddenly reverse course. The state regained nearly 10,000 squirrel hunters by the time 2025 season came around. Was it a data glitch? Or has interest in one of Illinois' most traditional hunting seasons been sparked in a new generation of sportsmen and women? The bigger question, when the 2026 squirrel season opens on August 1st, how many will hit the woods to search the trees for fox and gray squirrels? Although squirrel hunting no longer attracts the participation it did decades ago, it continues to account for thousands of hunting trips annually across Illinois. Some credit for the resurgence could be given to the state's Learn to Hunt program, a collaboration between DNR and the Illinois Natural History Survey. Learn to Hunt conducted a Squirrel Hunting 101 webinar 2 years ago and produced an hour-long YouTube video from the webinar. It received nearly 2,000 views. Annual harvests generally range from approximately 60,000 to more than 100,000 squirrels, depending on weather conditions, mass production, and hunter participation. Wildlife managers note that the harvest levels remain well below what squirrel populations can sustain. As in the case of most states, squirrel hunting has always been seen as a perfect introduction to the sport of hunting. Ironically, interest in other pursuits, especially an increased interest in deer hunting, may be taking hunters away from the squirrel woods. But that's not a problem specific to Illinois. According to surveys conducted by the U.S. Fish and Wildlife Service and more than a dozen state wildlife agencies, small game hunting participation has gradually declined over the past several decades, reflecting the national trends that include changing lifestyles, urbanization, and increased interest in deer and turkey hunting. To be certain, lack of squirrels dancing in Illinois treetops is not the cause of declining participation. According to DNR, both species, fox squirrels and gray squirrels, remain widespread. Fox squirrels generally outnumber gray squirrels across much of the state's farm regions, while gray squirrels are more common in heavily forested areas of southern Illinois and in many urban settings. Long-term population trends for both species have remained relatively stable, although annual numbers fluctuate with the production of hard-mast crops such as acorns and hickory nuts. Poor mast years can reduce reproduction and survival, while abundant nut crops often lead to increased squirrel numbers in the following year. Wildlife biologists say Illinois' mix of forests, woodlots, and agricultural landscapes continues to provide excellent habitat for squirrels. As a result, hunters can expect healthy populations across much of the state when the annual squirrel hunting season opens in August. The daily limit for squirrels remains 5, be they gray squirrels or fox squirrels, or a combination of both. Eastern gray squirrels are smaller, typically weighing between 1 and 1.5 pounds, with predominantly gray fur and a white underside. It's most abundant in mature hardwood forests with dense tree canopies and has adapted well to urban parks and residential neighborhoods. Gray squirrels are agile climbers and spend much of their time high in the trees, feeding on acorns, hickory nuts, walnuts, seeds, and buds. The eastern fox squirrel is noticeably larger, often weighing up to 2.5 pounds, with a grizzled gray, brown, or reddish coat and an orange or rust-colored belly. Fox squirrels favor more open woodlands, forest edges, agricultural landscapes, and scattered timber, making them common throughout much of central and southern Illinois. Annual reproduction helps sustain healthy populations. Females typically produce 1 or 2 litters each year, with litter sizes averaging 2 to 4, depending on food availability and habitat conditions. Illinois offers squirrel hunters opportunities on numerous state fish and wildlife areas, conservation areas, and state forests. Popular public hunting destinations include Shawnee National Forest in southern Illinois, Jim Edgar Panther Creek State Fish and Wildlife Area near Chandlerville, Sand Ridge State Forest near Forest City, and several state-managed sites along the Illinois and Mississippi River corridors. There is a photo of a very handsome fox squirrel on the front of the Outdoor News. It is sitting in a tree. It's got something in its paws. You cannot tell what it is, but apparently it is eating it. And the caption says, "Where the nuts hang out." The Illinois hunting season officially opens August 1st with the statewide squirrel season. Despite the heat that hit the state this summer, acorns and other mast appear plentiful, setting up good hunts. And that's an Adobe stock photo. It's a fox squirrel because it has that rust-colored undercoat mixed in with a little white, but the back is basically gray. And here's another article from this same issue that applies locally, entitled "Trap Shooting Championships Take Another Round in Sparta. Grand America Will Mark Its 127th Year," by Anthony Candia, contributing writer. Sparta, after a decade of turbulence, including a temporary shutdown during COVID and threats of the state selling off the entire facility, the World Shooting Complex in southern Illinois has sailed seemingly smooth waters the past 2 years. It will take its annual turn in the spotlight soon when shooters and shooting enthusiasts from around the world gather for the Amateur Trap Shooting Association Grand American. The nation's most prestigious trap shooting competition will run from July 29th through August 8th. Now in its 127th year, the Grand American is recognized as the world's largest and oldest trap shooting tournament. The event annually attracts more than 5,000 competitors, families, and spectators, making it one of the premier gatherings in the shooting sport industry. In 2024, DNR and the ATA signed a contract extension that will allow the shooting complex to host the Grand American through 2036. The tournament has called DNR's facility home since 2006, when ATA relocated its signature championship to Sparta. Since then, the event has become a major economic driver for the Southern Illinois, generating $25 million to $30 million each year for local hotels, restaurants, campgrounds, and other businesses. Wow, listeners, that's really something. Hosting the Grand American is a tremendous point of pride for Illinois, and DNR is grateful for its longstanding partnership with the American Trap Shooting Association. DNR Interim Director Renee Snow said, "DNR is committed to supporting this event and ensuring the World Shooting Complex remains a national destination for shooting sports and outdoor recreation." The Grand American features more than 20 championships and preliminary events, allowing competitors of all skill levels to test their abilities over nearly 2 weeks of competition. Winners earn ATA titles, championship trophies, and cash prizes while competing against some of the sport's top shooters. Covering approximately 1,600 acres, the World Shooting Complex includes 120 trap fields stretching about 3.5 miles. In addition to trap shooting, visitors have access to 24 combination trap and skeet fields, two sporting clay courses, and rifle and pistol shooting ranges. Beyond shooting sports, the facility is designed as a year-round outdoor recreation destination. More than 1,000 campsites accommodate visitors during major events, while fishing opportunities, walking areas, meeting rooms, and full-service restaurants make the complex attractive to competitors and vacationers. Yet, the future of DNR's site has been in question. In 2019, DNR partnered with Southern Illinois University Carbondale to study the future of the shooting complex. The partnership was announced after the state awarded funding to SIU to conduct a comprehensive assessment of the facility. The study was designed to develop a five-year strategic plan. SIU researchers have worked with DNR officials, local tourism organizations, the ATA, businesses, and other stakeholders to strengthen the complex financial sustainability and expand year-round use and increase its economic impact on Randolph County in Southern Illinois. The plan also explores improvements to infrastructure, recreational offerings, and partnerships that would broaden the complex's appeal to competitive shooters, outdoor enthusiasts, and families. So far, little action on the plan has been announced publicly. In 2023, legislation was introduced and passed to allow DNR to enter into a public-private partnership to operate the World Shooting and Recreational Complex in Sparta. And there's a black and white photo that shows a person in a vest with its rifle drawn. The person has on a white short sleeve shirt under the vest. And the caption says, "The 2026 ATA Grand American Trap Shooting Championships is returning to the World Shooting and Recreational Complex in Sparta, where it has been since 2006. Here's an article from the Associated Press by Jack Dura, D-U-R-A, entitled "High-Tech Fishing Debate Heats Up Across Midwest." Bismarck, North Dakota. Ah, the serenity of fishing. Just an angler, a fishing rod, and maybe thousands of dollars worth of sonar equipment offering an exact image of what the walleye or bass is doing below the boat. It's called forward-facing sonar, and the hot-selling products are not only helping anglers increase their catch, they are raising questions about why people go fishing in the first place and whether fish populations can survive the new technology. You have people who are concerned about what's going to happen to the sport of fishing, said Gary Cogskaden, who has written about the sport for decades. Growing use. Tens of millions of people fish for fun each year, making it one of the nation's top activities. But people fish for different reasons, and those who care most about tranquility and beauty of being on a lake can find it puzzling that other anglers eagerly hunch over their screens, watching as fish swim by below. Still, the use of technology is growing, with surveys in some states finding that at least 30% of anglers now use forward-facing sonar. Much of the debate around forward-facing sonar plays out in newspapers like Outdoor News, on social media, in podcasts, and online fishing forums, and at trade shows and tournaments. Criticisms and reactions go back and forth on social media. Corus Gadden said, he said tournament anglers have banned him from their Facebook pages for even raising the topic. I think the unfortunate reality is fishing has gotten to be more about, shall we say, success or numbers or quantity, that type of thing, instead of the actual enjoyment of the engagement and making decisions on your own, he said. Does it make a difference? Even as anglers say the equipment helps ensure that they will actually catch fish, some studies indicate that it hasn't led to overfishing. Wisconsin researchers conducted a controlled experiment last year with two teams of anglers fishing for smallmouth bass, one with forward-facing sonar, the other without. Halfway through the summer, the team switched. The team without the technology had higher catch rates, although the team using it caught slightly longer fish, said Greg Sass, fisheries research team leader with the Wisconsin DNR Office of Applied Science. The sonar users searched more for fish before even fishing, while the other team spent more time actually fishing. Sass said he's reluctant to apply this study to all fish species and water bodies, but the findings would be counterintuitive to what I'm hearing in the bait shops or from other people who are on both sides of the fence with technology, he said. Eric Sanft, a fisheries specialist for the Minnesota DNR, said an analysis of lakes across the state didn't find negative impacts from the use of forward-facing sonar in fishing. Surveys by wildlife officials in Minnesota found that people using forward-facing sonar ended up catching similar numbers and variety of fish as anglers who cast their lines the old-fashioned way. For Darren Schneider, a lifelong angler from Bismarck, North Dakota, forward-facing sonar has changed everything he thought he knew about fishing. When seeking walleyes, for example, he thought you needed to catch them on or near the lake bottom, but after watching on sonar, he found they do all kinds of things that you never thought a walleye would do. The technology has enhanced his understanding of fish and his enjoyment of fishing, Schneider says. Fishing isn't necessarily about catching fish or getting your limit or whatever. It's about being out there and making memories. And if it's making memories with forward-facing sonar, why is that such a bad thing? Now for Stan Tequila's article. He's the one that writes about the various species, and this time it's Meet the Flycatcher. Did you know the most common and largest family of birds in the world is found right here in North and South America? The crazy part is you most likely have never heard of these New World birds. They are the flycatchers. The flycatcher family, Tyrannidae, has more than 400 species in the Western Hemisphere. They are common, and there likely is at least one kind of flycatcher in your yard, though you may not even realize it. The different species in the flycatcher family vary greatly in size and color pattern. However, they all have a similar shape, and more importantly, they all have a similar strategy for finding and capturing food. The name flycatcher refers to the group's ability to hunt for insects, and more often they hunt while in flight. The typical flycatcher sits on a branch in an open or semi-open area and uses its keen eyesight to spot an unsuspecting flying insect. The flycatcher bolts from the branch and snatches the bug from the sky before rapidly returning to the same perch to watch for another. Most flycatchers are plain-looking, usually with hues of brown, gray, green, or yellow. Most are not super colorful-looking birds. There are some exceptions, such as the vermilion flycatcher. The male is bright vermilion red, but most could be described as drab. All flycatchers have a long, narrow, pointed bill for catching insects, and they all have excellent eyesight. As mentioned before, flycatchers inhabit just about every kind of habitat in the Americas, from lowland evergreen forests to mountainous evergreens to river bottoms and forest edges, even the semi-tropical regions of Florida to the deserts of the southwestern United States. A flycatcher has made these habitats their home. This spring, I built and installed several natural cavity nest boxes on my property. A couple of these natural cavities were larger, and I thought perhaps I would get lucky and attract a nesting pair of northern flickers, a type of woodpecker that doesn't often excavate a nest cavity every spring and will nest in old cavities. So I thought I had a good chance to attract flickers. In addition to installing this natural cavity nest, I installed a camera so I could watch for flickers. Over the weeks and months, no flickers visited the nest, but a pair of great crested flycatchers seemed interested. The great crested flycatcher is one of the largest flycatchers and is the most widespread flycatcher in the eastern United States. It's usually found on the treetops and rarely comes down low to the ground. You probably have this bird in your yard and never realized it if you have tall trees. They have a bright lemon-yellow chest and belly with a long rusty red tail. They are vocal and give a characteristic weep call, so they're easy to identify. It didn't take long, and the pair of flycatchers started bringing in nesting material. In a few short weeks, the adult pair was feeding babies within the cavity. A couple of times, I set up a blind along with my long lens camera and waited for the adults. I captured some amazing images of the adults bringing in food for the babies. Sometimes in nature, when you expect a woodpecker, you get a flycatcher. Until next time. And there's a photo, a very dramatic photo. And the natural cavity nest box looks just like it's on a tree, and it has quite a large hole. I would say it looks like the hole has a diameter of maybe 8 inches. And the flycatcher is on its way to feed the babies, and its wings are completely outspread, and you can see the insect in its mouth. The underside of it is kind of a yellow-green, and the tips of the feathers on the wings look like they're kind of a brown color, and the tail is red. The caption says, "The great crested flycatchers are often heard long before they're spotted by other loud rolling calls. These colorful songbirds can be surprisingly easy to overlook, despite being fairly common across the North Country. They nest in natural tree cavities in old woodpecker holes before migrating in late summer to Central and South America." And here's the article by Gretchen Steele, Southern Standpoint, titled "Kaskaskia Delta Chapter, 20 Years of Showing Up." Some anniversaries arrive with fireworks and fanfare. Others arrive wearing mud on their boots. This summer, the Kaskaskia River Delta Waterfowl Chapter reaches its 20th year, and I find myself thinking less about banquets and more about mornings, less about dollars raised and more about the people who raised them. Mornings when volunteers loaded trailers before daylight, mornings spent planting, repairing, hauling, cleaning, and building. Mornings when the coffee was strong, the mosquitoes were stronger, and nobody asked for recognition because the work itself was the point. That is the story worth telling. Founded in 2006, the chapter has become one of the enduring conservation organizations in our corner of Southern Illinois. Over the past two decades, it has supported habitat projects, youth programs, wetlands work, and outdoor opportunities that most people may never realize firsthand. The healthiest conservation efforts are often the quietest ones. A restored wetlands does not hold a press conference. A stand of native vegetation does not issue a news release. The ducks simply return and the marsh begins doing what marshes have always done. That's the story worth telling. The volunteers who stayed through floods, droughts, and busy schedules, showing that community effort is vital and inspiring. In many ways, that persistence is the chapter's greatest accomplishment. One of my favorite sights at any waterfowl banquet is the crowd of young people moving between tables, studying decoys, looking at artwork, and asking questions. 20 years ago, some of those children were attending their first conservation event with a parent or grandparent. Today, many are grown adults bringing children of their own. That may be the clearest measure of success available to us. Wildlife conservation in America has always depended on the transfer of knowledge between generations. Someone teaches a child how to identify a wood duck, how to handle a shotgun safely, how to respect a marsh, how to pick up spent shells instead of stepping over them. those lessons do not appear automatically. They are carried by families, mentors, and local organizations that create places where young people feel welcome outdoors. The Kaskaskia River Delta chapter has done that work for 20 years. It is fashionable at times to talk about conservation as though it happens only in distant offices or through large national campaigns. Those efforts matter, of course, but anyone who spends time in the field knows that the backbone of conservation is still local. It is the chapter meeting in a small town tavern or on someone's extra large porch. It's the volunteer who cooks, sells tickets, gathers donations, or spends a Saturday working on habitat instead of staying home. It is neighbors deciding that the land and water around them are worth caring for together. Without those local efforts, the larger conservation structure will never be as successful and cannot possibly provide the serious boots-on-the-ground work. That is why the chapter's 20th anniversary banquet feels significant beyond the number itself. On August 1st in Hecker, members and supporters will gather not only to celebrate a milestone, but to honor the people and the projects that made it possible. Organizers are planning special displays and activities highlighting the chapter's 20-year history, offering longtime members a chance to revisit old memories and newer supporters to a chance to see how much can be accomplished when a community keeps showing up. Tickets for the anniversary banquet are available online at deltawaterfowl.org/events/events-folder/Kaskaskia-river-valley-chapter/. As I think about those 20 years, I keep returning to a simple truth. Very few conservation victories belong to a single person or organization. They belong to the volunteers who arrive with John boats in tow to spruce up nesting boxes every year, the public land managers who allowed habitat and hunting area work so that the projects were available to everyone, the donor who bought a ticket, the member who brought a child, the committee members who stayed late to stack chairs, and the countless people whose names never appear in print. That is the true legacy that Kaskaskia River Delta Waterfowl will be celebrating in Hecker. Not the money raised, not the projects completed, but the people, the volunteers who made those very things possible. That is the real legacy being celebrated in Hecker. Long after the banquet, the wetlands will remain and future generations will watch ducks circle over water cared for by ongoing community efforts, inspiring continuing involvement. 20 years ago, a group of seemingly crazy river rats, myself included, decided to do something good for the places they loved. 2 decades later, Southern Illinois is better for it. Not because anyone became famous, simply because they kept showing up. You can reach Gretchen Steele by southernstandpoint@gmail.com. There's a black and white photo of a young boy holding a duck call. He's got on a camo billed hat and a striped polo shirt, and he's holding the duck call to his mouth, and I have to say he looks amazingly like Beaver Cleaver. The caption says, "This shot of a young caller doing his thing at a past Kaskaskia River Delta waterfowl event tells a story of its own." Photo by Gretchen Steele. Well, I just keep finding more and more articles that are interesting in this issue. There is a regular contributor named Jeremiah Haas, and it's called Quad Cities View, which I neglect to read because the Quad Cities are pretty far north of us. But this one piques my curiosity. The title is, "It's Important to Know How Nature Deals with Heat." This summer has been one of the warmer and muggier summers that we have had in the past couple of years. While we tend not to get the 100-degree days of yesteryear anymore, high humidity and the 90s have been rampant this summer. While I can seek refuge in air conditioning, as I do my summer chores, our wildlife, particularly deer and turkey, are not as fortunate and must use other techniques to deal with the heat. Here are some of the things they do to mitigate the heat, as well as a few things you can do to help them in the future. First, when you think about deer, which are found from Mexico to Canada, they obviously have the mechanisms to acclimate to severe changes in weather. Behavioral adaptations, including reducing activity, particularly during the hottest parts of the day, wallowing in water and finding well-shaded places with wind. When they are in these higher stress times, they will tolerate other deer around them in prime shaded areas or on water sources. If you are looking for summertime trail camera spots, these are all good locations. If you have topography on your land, then look for microclimates, such as at the bottom of a shaded ravine near water. These can be 10 degrees or more cooler than the fields above. Some physiological mechanisms that help maintain a cooler deer include drinking more water, reducing their metabolic rate, increased respiration, panting, and a response called peripheral vasodilation. Peripheral vasodilation is where blood vessels close to the skin surface widen, allowing more blood flow near the exterior of the body to increase heat loss. This is particularly important because, just like your dog, deer do not sweat. Being able to let off that internal heat in this way is like panting. Think of your dog again, where blood is close to the surface and evaporation can help cool the body. Turkeys are like deer in that they will also exchange air quickly, essentially panting just like deer. Their heads are not covered in feathers, so they can cool their blood by keeping their heads exposed to wind or moisture. We have all seen a gobbler's head change color in the spring while they get excited in the strut. That same blood flow to the head, neck, and other structures will help to dissipate that heat. Behaviorally, turkeys will also seek out shade and look for cooler habitats. If you have ravines with water and shade, they will settle down for extended periods. They will also drink more often during these times or just stand in the water. So how can you help your wildlife during these times? First, keep the essential elements available for them during this time. This begins with proper land and vegetation coverage. If your forest looks like a city park, then shade availability is minimal. Having adequate understory is good for the animals regarding shade and groceries, but it's also good for the woods to keep that moisture in the soil. Second, installing water catchments throughout your wooded areas are a great way for animals to find relief from the heat without having to move long distances. Just remember that hunting over one of these areas could be a violation of hunting rules. Finally, when these extreme conditions are occurring, stay out of the woods and let the animals be. One of the biggest stressors on them is being chased around during those heated conditions. Having to bound away increases their body temperatures and energy usage, thereby further stressing out the animals. While we all struggle with the free time to get up our stands, trim out shooting lanes, or get mowing done, it's better to let those things be pushed off for a week or two than to stress your animals. Ultimately, what you're doing is trying to better enhance their habitat and health. Mother Nature has been taking care of the animals for eons without man's help, but it's always good to know how they manage through these situations, hopefully giving you a chance to lend a helping hand in the process. And you can reach Jeremiah House by nukefishguy@gmail.com. Now, there's two photos taken from his trail cameras. One shows a deer standing in a shallow catchment of water. The other shows, in the same place, a couple of turkeys with wings extended standing in this water. The caption says, "If your trail camera produces images of wildlife regularly gathering, you may have found one of the summer heat refuge spots. Otherwise, you get photos like the two above. Water holes are great places for all animals to survive the heat." Photos courtesy of Jeremiah Haas. Next article from this July 24, 2026 Illinois Outdoor News is Observations on Illinois' Pheasant Population. Struggling game bird has quite different preferences than state's quail population. By Kevin Wright, contributing writer. Two rooster ringneck pheasants were going at it pretty good. After a short tussle, they gave up on their mating-induced ritual and parted ways. I had been photographing pheasants at this site for several years, with good luck finding a few almost daily. Little did I know that a change was coming. It is no secret that loss of habitat and changing farm practices have put a major hurt on upland bird numbers in our state. Many areas of this state that once harbored populations of pheasants are nearly devoid of this popular upland game bird, with few, if any, remaining. Decline in numbers. Looking at the information from DNR status reports on pheasants, you will quickly see how pheasant numbers have dwindled in the state. On several occasions in the 1960s and 1970s, 250,000 hunters harvested more than 1 million birds per year. Then came shifts in farming practices and land use. By 2000, the number of Illinois pheasant hunters had declined to just 59,000, and those hunters harvested only 158,000 birds. Estimated totals from the 2024-25 status report suggested that just 9,013 hunters harvested 22,844 pheasants. Similarly, several survey routes conducted during 2025, where birds are counted when seen or heard in the state, showed a decrease in pheasant numbers from the previous year. Why the decline? I went into the fall after witnessing that springtime rooster fight, still photographing a pheasant or two. A mild winter seemed to give the pheasants some relief, but by the next spring, the pheasants were gone. I've not had one sighting in more than 2 years. What could have happened? Habitat on the site had been slowly changing. Small things that I didn't notice were taking place that apparently were enough to upset the balance of a pheasant population that was already tediously small. Good pheasant habitats should offer ideal conditions for nesting. Pheasants require grasslands with medium to tall height grasses and legumes for nesting. Mowing before or during the nesting season negatively affects nesting cover and nest sites. Locations should also offer weedy areas with cover that provide an overhead canopy with lots of bare ground below to allow young birds to freely move about and forage for insects. Such cover conceals the birds from predators and provides shade to protect the chicks from overheating in the sun. While the pheasants had disappeared from the area I frequented, I also noticed another change begin around the same time. Quail numbers had begun to slowly increase. What started as just a few birds turned into several, thanks to a couple of years of good bobwhite hatches in Illinois. Seeking an explanation for my observation, I reached out to Don Kahl, K-A-H-L, DNR Ag and Grassland Wildlife Program Manager. The pheasant and quail dynamic at this site is complex, but it is likely your observation in the shifting numbers of birds is due to woody species encroachment, increasing over time, reducing the suitability of habitat for an already limited number of pheasants, and increasing the area's suitability for bobwhite quail, Kahl explained. Pheasants like open grasslands and tend to avoid trees and heavy brush, whereas quail thrive in areas with small crop field mixed with timber, brush, and grasslands. That really sums it up. I had paid little attention to the trees getting a little bigger and the brush getting thicker and taller. What I had thought would be a good thing was hurting the pheasant population but helping the quail. While the pheasant population had slipped away at the site I often visited, looking at the entire picture, it is a win for the quail population, and that is a great thing. Kevin Wright is an award-winning outdoor writer and wildlife photographer who lives and works out of central Illinois. This article originally appeared in the Outdoor Illinois Journal. It's a color photo of a pheasant rooster flapping its wings so that the wings are kind of blurry, but the head has that big red circle around the eye, the sharp curved beak, the long neck with green above the white ring, and the rest of the plumage tends to be a rust color till it gets down to the lower stomach, and then the feathers are a dark color. And the caption says, above, a pheasant rooster lights in an Illinois field at the edge of the woods. And then there's two more photos, and it says, at right, a pheasant hen is partially concealed by tall grasses and forbs, and then a rooster explores in an open field. And the hen has the long neck, but is basically a speckled brown color, while the rooster is the signature red around the head with the yellow beak, the dark neck till the white ring, and then the speckled rust plumage, that devolves into a gray blue down by the tail, which is long and black and brown striped. Those of you who are longtime listeners should know that I am a fan of the Federal Duck Stamp Program. And here's an article entitled, Sales of Federal Duck Stamp Open, DU Report. So does that mean Ducks Unlimited reports? St. Augustine, Florida. Leaders from Ducks, oh, yep, it does. Leaders from Ducks Unlimited, the U.S. Fish and Wildlife Service, and other partners hosted a live event at Bass Pro Shops in St. Augustine, celebrating the first day of sale for the 2026-27 Federal Duck Stamp. The Federal Duck Stamp, which costs $25 and raises about $40 million for conservation yearly, is valid from July 1, 2026 through June 2027. Buying a duck stamp is a vote for conservation, DU Chief Development Officer Richard Smith says. It shows that wetlands matter, wildlife matters, and the future of our outdoor traditions matter. Of every dollar spent on duck stamps, 98 cents of each purchase goes directly to acquiring and protecting waterfowl habitat. Ducks Unlimited is proud to stand among the U.S. Fish and Wildlife Service in this long and successful conservation partnership, DU Chief Operating Officer Dr. Karen Waldrip said. The 2026-27 Junior Duck Stamp, which also went on sale June 26, features a painting of a pair of blue-winged teal by 17-year-old Texas artist Nina Liang, L-I-A-N-G. Sales of this $5 stamp raise money that directly supports wetland conservation and environmental education for youths. Waterfowl hunters 16 and older are required to purchase and carry a duck stamp while hunting. Next article, Racks from Scratch, how white-tailed bucks pull off one of the greatest regeneration tricks in nature, by Outdoor News staff. Around 20 million years ago, the first members of the Cervidae family hit the scene. These eager ancestors were a far cry from the modern whitetails they'd eventually become. But one thing they did have were bony protrusions on their heads. These, as you can imagine, provided the springboard for the antlers we see today on the bucks we love. Throughout history, humans have been enamored with antlers, and that hasn't gone away. We still love a deer's headgear, but do you really know how white-tailed bucks grow their new racks so quickly? This process is truly one of the most impressive things in nature. An accelerated timeline. White-tailed bucks shed their antlers primarily from January to March. By the end of the turkey season, they'll show their first hints of their new headgear. Within about 4 months of that, they'll just debut their new antlers just before the first bow hunters get a crack at them. Researchers have measured this rapid growth and have found that bucks can grow up to 3 centimeters of antlers a day. How do they do this is truly incredible. Velvet miracles. There's nothing more exciting than seeing a summertime bachelor group out in the soybean field or in a clear cut with their mostly formed racks fully covered in velvet. This covering, which is actually a highly specialized layer of living skin, is the key to such rapid and eventual bone growth. Velvet contains a dense network of blood vessels that function almost like a pipeline to deliver the right nutrient to a deer's antlers. To grow any amount of bone in that short of time requires the right ingredients, which include oxygen, phosphorus, protein, and calcium. Expensive antlers. To create a matched set of forehead-mounted weaponry, a buck needs to start with all the building blocks necessary to turn cartilage and living tissue into bone. This process, called endochondral ossification, is really catalyzed by the amount of daylight in the spring when deer are just coming into the season where food is plentiful and stress is not. The seasonal timing is no accident. Antlers are, in a way, expensive for a buck to create and carry around throughout the fall, which is why they are shed at the onset of winter. Bucks need access to highly nutritious food sources as well as trace minerals in order to devote what's necessary to create their new headgear. Late spring and summer are the times when this is available, which also happens to coincide with the timing of all their predators having lots of food options. The weather not being overly stressful and just a general lifestyle that allows them to be somewhat lazy compared to many parts of the year. This process is amazing. What's even more amazing is that for most deer, it goes off without a hitch every year. But not all bucks are so lucky. Antler issues. There are typical bucks with symmetrical racks. There are non-typical bucks, usually with some level of normal framework, but lots of kickers, stickers, and drop tines. Then there are the bucks with outlier racks that don't follow the rules when it comes to traditional shape. This can be caused by a litany of factors. An injury to a buck's pedicle will do it, just like an injury to an antler while it's still growing can result in something wonky. Leg injuries, like catching a non-lethal bullet the previous firearm season, can cause issues with the opposite side of antler the following year. Hormonal issues can wreak havoc on a buck's rack as well. Low testosterone is a big culprit here, but there are other internal issues that can affect a buck's hormones. This happens, but it's not as common as a factor in a messed up rack as nutritional stress is. Anyone who has hunted the North Country after a brutal winter has probably noted that the bucks that made it through didn't set any records for headgear. Antlers are secondary to survival, and a buck that doesn't have access to the right nutrition will always make a sacrifice when it comes to his rack. Age, genetics, even diseases can affect a buck's antler growth as well. Lucky for us, most of the deer we are likely to encounter won't have major issues with any of these factors, and even when they do, they produce some of the most unique antlers in the herd. Now I have a couple of pages about dogs. What About Mutts is the first article, Mixed Breed Dogs Afield, by Paula Pyatt, contributing writer. You want a great hunting dog, but the only papers he came with were lining his kennel at the shelter. Think you still have a chance? Absolutely, says trainers who have worked with mixed breeds and other non-sporting dogs that just loved life afield. There are several things you have to watch for, and there are some additional challenges, but if Meatloaf, the English bulldog, can retrieve a goose, your lovable mutt just might be able to accompany you to the field. If God put it in there, I can bring it out, says Brian Johnson of Duck Dog Trainer in Winnie, Texas, confident that with the right instincts, a mixed breed can conquer the field. I've had people bring them to me from the pound. They just love to retrieve, and they made great dogs. Instinct is key, but the dog also needs some confidence, basic obedience, socialization, and a bond with you. Too often, the rescue you get from a shelter comes with nothing but a name. You've got no history, breed, medical, or otherwise, and carry some heavy baggage. In that case, there's work to do before you do the work. Lay a foundation. A dog that is scared and timid is probably not going to make it, Johnson warns. But if it's got some drive and confidence, you've got a chance. You can help that situation, he says, by starting early and playing with the dog, socializing him and getting him out and about. You've got to build a trust with your pup. Jack Houston of Houston Heritage outside Lewiston, Idaho, agrees. You have to matter to the dog. You have to show them that you're their companion, not their tyrant. Sometimes you don't know what you're getting into. A mixed breed, and you don't know the situation the dog has come from. It might not have learned to trust people. Once you've won the pup over, start with basic obedience. Obedience is the basis for everything, Houston says. The dog spends more than 90% of its time in the house, hopefully with you, and really hunts very little. Make a nice house guest out of your dog first, because that settles their mind, relaxes them, and gives them the ability to focus. Then look for clues that the dog belongs in the field or duck blind. Are there any genetics that may help him? Is there any lab in there, or maybe a German short-haired? If there's pointer somewhere in that Heinz 57 mix, that will also work in your favor. Get out and play with your dog and see what happens. A lot of times it starts by accident, says Houston, a specialist in upland dogs and hunting, who's also worked with mixed breeds over the years. You're in a park or your yard and the dog sees a bird and chases after it. If so, I would start moving toward teaching it how to flush birds. If I saw a stop or point or some kind of hesitation, I would work on pointing. Finding a snippet of field DNA in a mutt really tips the odds in your favor. But a dog with a mixed hunting heritage, like a lab pointer mix, brings its own challenges. Teaching a flushing dog to point and pointing dogs to flush takes a lot of time and effort, if it can be done at all. Houston says, getting a dog to do what it naturally or genetically can't may be your biggest hurdle. You could train them to flush birds, and you could train a dog that every time it smelled a game bird, it sat down, for example. But it's going to do it very grudgingly and not going to do it with a whole lot of enthusiasm, because you're working probably on having to work really hard on that. The dog might not really be enjoying itself as much. So if you're looking to go into the field to have fun with your dog, this might not be your best bet. If you truly want a hunting dog, find a pup with good breeding and bloodlines. Physical limitations, desire, confidence, and good obedience can get you in the game, but be realistic about what the dog can do. Johnson trains duck dogs, and some breeds, no matter how much they want to be, aren't duck hunting material. You need to start thinking about the dog's health, he says. I've had dogs that were great in the summertime, but when winter came along, they sat there and shivered. They'd freeze to death because they aren't built for it. You have to ask if your dog can physically handle the conditions. Think about the Labrador with its thick outer coat and double coat. It's an excellent swimmer with insulation and buoyancy, the ultimate duck hunting machine. A mixed breed with a little Doberman in there, with a bobtail and a short, single, shiny coat that offers no insulation, will be at a real disadvantage. But don't sell your mutt short, Johnson says. Every dog is different. If it loves water, it can physically handle the conditions. If it's confident and it likes to retrieve, it might not matter, he says. I had a friend who had an English bulldog. His name was Meatloaf, and I watched that dog swim 200 yards to retrieve a goose. The guy hunted every day and took the dog with him, and the dog picked up on it, watching the other dogs. Meatloaf obviously didn't meet any of the requirements, but he had so much desire. He overcame his coat, he overcame his build, he overcame everything. In the end, it's always about knowing your dog. You never want to push the dog further than it wants to or is capable of going. Be realistic about the pup's limitations. You just need to talk to them. They get their feelings hurt, so you've got to figure out the dog and its personality. You're never going to make a dog great in one day, but you can ruin one in one day. It's just like when I used to coach T-ball. Not every kid was going to be an athlete, and they're all not going to play the sport you want them to play, he says. Some owners may never take their mixed breed afield. That said, I've had dogs that couldn't retrieve, but I've never had a dog that couldn't be obedient and an awesome pet. But if you see a spark, a glimpse of some instinct, get busy with some training and hone those instincts to a finer edge, Houston says. If the dog hasn't shown you those things, well, then you're probably barking up the wrong tree. There are numerous color photos. One small one shows a snowy setup and a dark dog pointing with a collar, and it says an English-Irish setter mix works on instinct in a point. Then there is a beautiful photo with mountains in the background, pretty rugged mountains with snow on the tops, and there is a field with a man with a big backpack and the dark dog, and they're both standing in vegetation that is only about ankle high. And it said, mixed breeds can make fantastic outdoor companions. Then there is a black dog in pointer position, and it says, this mixed breed lackluster attitude toward birds, pigeons, demonstrates what can happen without a careful breeding program. And that one says, well, I'm neglecting to tell you the attributions. That's a photo by Jack Hudson. The one in the mountains was a photo by Kyle Renack. And the one in the snow was a photo by Luke Hedja. And then there's a photo of a black dog with a bumper in its mouth. And it says, this Labrador German short-haired pointer shows a keen interest in retrieving. Time and evaluation will tell whether she points or flushes game birds. Then there is another black dog. And it is in a field looking at some birds. I can't tell what they are, though. And it says, this setter mix required efforts to ramp up her prey drive. And then finally, there is another one. Actually, it looks like the same one. And there's a bird in the grass the dog looks like it's sneaking up on it, and it says, "A setter mix playfully bows to caged pigeons during much-needed training to develop prey drive." That's another photo by Jack Hudson, as is the one with the birds that I couldn't tell what they are. I won't have time to get through that.

0: winter, but that doesn't mean having a puppy in the summer is without its dangers. Plenty of young dogs develop gun shyness or fear of water in the summer, and some of them end up at the emergency vet because of corrections from adult dogs. New pup owners should be aware of the summertime dangers and take proper steps to avoid them. And another inset says, a lot of bird hunters will time their new pup purchase to the summer. This makes the process of training much easier than during the winter months, but it isn't without seasonal dangers. Botched water introduction, gun shyness, and the potential to meet unfriendly dogs are a real concern for the new puppy owners throughout the summer. Well, that seemed to outline the situation in a nutshell, but I will start the article. And it's by the Outdoor News staff. It says, if you own a new bird dog, be mindful of these three seasonal dangers. A lot of upland and waterfowl-obsessed folks pick up their fresh four-legged recruits in spring or summer. This timing makes sense, especially when you consider that we face about 5 months of real winter every year here, where doing anything outside is a challenge. It's nice to be able to start training outside in t-shirt weather right out of the gate, but the summer isn't without its perils. There are a few things you just don't want to have happen to your young bird dog, and this time of year is right for them. The first one involves water, and a lot of bird dog owners never see it coming. Hydrophobia. We take it for granted that breeds like Labrador Retrievers, Golden Retrievers, or Chessies will take to swimming like other pups. The biggest contributor to a botched water introduction in the spring almost always involves an ice-cold lake or river. In the summer, it'll involve the chaos of falling off a dock while messing with the kids or older dogs, or jumping into the wavy deep water that induces panic. There are proper steps to water introduction, and if you want a dog that will love swimming his entire life, you should follow them. While you can get a dog over its fear of water eventually, it's no easy task once that phobia sets in. This problem is not unlike another issue that comes up every summer. Oh, say, can you see? What's worse than a duck dog that's terrified of water? Any bird dog that's terrified of loud noises. Gun shyness is no joke, and once it sets in, it tends to stick. Countless bird dogs and all of their potential in the field have been lost to gun shyness. Fireworks are one of the biggest factors here. Well, listeners, that's all I have time for, but I must say that I sure feel sorry for all the dogs around here around July 4th, because we get fireworks going several days before the 4th and several days after, and I know that they really scare many, many dogs. Until next time, this is Linda reading The Outdoorsman for Mind's Eye, saying bye now.
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3: There are many technology products that make life a little easier in managing household chores. And here's one. Colorino Color Identifier and Light Detector, which discerns and clearly announces up to 150 shades of color, not just red, but pale red, light red, dark red. Plus, it also detects the presence of light and indicates intensity and proximity by an audio signal. It's a pocket-sized unit that can assist the blind and colorblind to accurately determine the ripeness of fruits and vegetables, and also to decorate the home with complementary colors. In operation, you simply hold the unit against the surface of an item, then touch a button to hear the exact color and shade announced. And for light detection, simply hold the unit in the air and press another button, and you'll hear a high-pitched tone for bright light and a low-pitched tone for a dim light. The unit measures about 4 3/8 inches by 2 inches. The unit operates on 2 AAA batteries, which are included, along with a zippered carrying case. You can find it at maxiaids.com. 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

Hello, everyone, and welcome back to the program. This edition covers the week of August 2nd, 2026. I hope everyone is doing well and staying cool this week. We've got lots of interesting stories for you this week, so let's get started. Our first story this week comes from Tom's Guide, and you can find them at tomsguide.com. I just went hands-on with the new Samsung smart glasses, and here's why I'd pick them over Meta. This is written by Mark Spoonauer and published on July 22nd. At Samsung, privacy is not an afterthought. Can Samsung make smart glasses you'd actually want to wear? I got my first up-close look at the designs coming this fall in collaboration with Google, Warby Parker, and Gentle Monster. These glasses are shockingly light, given all the tech stuffed inside, and Samsung promises longer battery life than the Meta Ray-Ban glasses and instant access to Google's robust app ecosystem. Plus, Samsung seems to be taking user privacy seriously. Light enough for all-day wear. The first thing I noticed about this intelligent eyewear is how light they are. Yes, the Warby Parker model looks bulkier than my everyday reading glasses from the same brand, but I was surprised how easy they were to pick up. The right side houses a button for firing up Gemini and capturing content, and there's a power switch on the inside of the left arm. There's a camera on the right, LED sensor on the left, and dual stereo speakers in the arms. The Gentle Monster glasses come in a couple of different styles, including fashionable oval specs and more traditional-looking frames that offer clear or tinted lenses. There appears to be a touchpad on the left and right arms for controlling volume, but Samsung was not able to confirm this detail. According to James Choi, who heads Samsung's XR R&D, the company subjected these glasses to drop tests, water tests, high temperature, and sweat. In fact, the company invented 20 different tests to evaluate the durability of its glasses. This includes robots to force the arms outward to see how long they last under stress. Samsung even devised a sunscreen test, injecting it near the speakers. Since these specs should be able to stand up to the wear and tear of your daily schedule. These AI glasses are all about having Gemini always available, letting you check notifications, get answers to your questions, directions, and more on the go. For Samsung, it's not about replacing your phone, but using it less. With Gemini Live on board, you can leverage the cameras, microphones, and open-ear stereo speakers to have conversations on the fly with the AI assistant. You can get real-time guidance on everything from cooking to putting together an outfit or assembling furniture. And because the glasses instantly understand the world from your perspective, the eyewear can be more contextual, and there's much less for you need to explain. And, unlike Meta, you'll have access to a bevy of popular Google apps from day one, including Gmail, Google Calendar, Google Maps, as well as Samsung apps like Notes and Interpreter. Very good promised battery life. Samsung promises 9 hours of battery life on a charge with mixed usage. This includes Gemini Live conversations, phone calls, notifications, and more. I got to handle the charging case for the Gentle Monster glasses, and it was quite light as well. It promises several charges on the go. But what about privacy? We don't know the specs of the camera yet for the Samsung glasses, but you'll be able to capture photos and videos, as well as let Gemini see what you see for Gemini Live interactions. But how will Samsung protect privacy and prevent a horde of creeps from surveilling everyone around them? Samsung told us that they're building AI glasses that you can trust. For starters, any blocking of the LED on the glasses also blocks recording. But Samsung knows that certain individuals will resort to trying to hack the glasses, or, as in the case of Meta, perhaps see black market options for tampering with their device.
Quote, at Samsung, privacy is not an afterthought, Samsung's Choi said. For this category to be more widely adopted, we understand that the user and the people around them need to trust both the technology and its privacy protection. Choi told us that simple destruction of the LED can be detected, but Samsung also has engineers who are focused on further protections and reverse engineering what bad actors might accomplish on the black market. Outlook. There's still a fair amount we don't know about the Samsung AI glasses year, but like the weight, specs, and especially price. But it's clear that Samsung is focusing on everyday wearability and durability for these first-generation glasses. Assuming the prices are affordable enough, I'd say Samsung and its partners have some key advantages over Meta, including high-profile partnerships with Warby Parker and Gentle Monster, longer battery life, a better ecosystem of apps, and a smarter AI assistant in Gemini. Display glasses will come later. Samsung is actively developing this category, but is in no rush to launch. The company doesn't want to make any major sacrifices to wearability. Quote, we want better quality than what's in the market, Choi said. We want to make it natural with the display. We're working on it. Our next story comes from Anthony Corona and one of his Sunday edition tech spotlights. You can find him online at theanthonycorona.substack.com. And this was published on July 29th. When someone can see what you cannot. Exploring FaceTime screen sharing and remote control on iPhone. One of the questions I hear most often from blind and low-vision iPhone users is this. Can someone help me with my phone without me having to hand it to them? Beginning with iOS 18, Apple has introduced one of the most exciting accessibility and support features in years. During a FaceTime call, someone you trust can actually see your screen, point things out, and if you choose, even temporarily control your iPhone from wherever you are. Whether you need help troubleshooting an app, navigating a confusing screen, adjusting settings, or completing a difficult task, this feature can be a tremendous addition to your accessibility toolbox. Like any powerful feature, though, it's worth understanding exactly how it works, when to use it, and when your privacy or what your privacy options are. So, what you need? Both people must have the following. An iPhone running iOS 18 or later, an active FaceTime call, a trusted relationship. 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How to share the screen? Using VoiceOver, the process is straightforward. 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Once connected, locate the More Controls button if necessary, and then find the Screen Sharing button. 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If the other person wants to share their screen instead, they can choose Ask to Share, and you will receive a request to approve. Once that happens, the other person will see what appears on your display in real time. Helping someone else. If someone calls you because they need assistance, the process is just as easy. During the FaceTime call, activate the screen sharing button. 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The other person will receive a prompt asking if they would like to share their screen. Once they accept, you can watch what they are doing and provide guidance. One of my favorite features is the ability to point directly at something on their screen. Rather than saying, no, the button below that, you can actually highlight the location for them. It makes remote instruction dramatically easier. Taking remote control. This is where things become really impressive. After someone shares their screen with you, you can choose Request Control. The person sharing their phone receives a request asking whether they want to allow remote control. Nothing happens until they explicitly approve your request.
Once approved, you can interact with their iPhone almost as though it were in your hands. You can navigate apps, open settings, adjust options, complete complicated tasks, help troubleshoot problems. The owner of the iPhone can watch everything you do while maintaining ultimate control. Voiceover considerations. This is one of the questions I was most curious about. If you are blind and using VoiceOver, VoiceOver continues to operate on your device. The person assisting you does not automatically hear your VoiceOver speech through FaceTime. If your helper is sighted and finds the speech distracting, you can certainly turn VoiceOver off before allowing them to control your phone. Once they finish, they can simply turn VoiceOver back on using Siri, accessibility shortcut, Control Center, or whichever method you normally use. In many situations, however, I would actually recommend leaving VoiceOver running. Hearing the spoken feedback can help both you and your assistant understand exactly where the focus is moving and what the phone is doing. Privacy matters. This may be the biggest question of all. Can you prevent the other person from opening your messages, mail, photos, or other private information? The honest answer is not completely. If you grant someone remote control of your iPhone, they have the same level of interaction that you are giving them while the session is active. That means they could potentially navigate to messages, mail, photos, notes, contacts, and other personal information if they choose to do so. For this reason, that this feature should be only used with someone you know and trust. Apple has built several important safeguards into the process. You must actively approve screen sharing. You must separately approve remote control. You can stop sharing or revoke control at any time. Nothing happens without your permission. Think of it the same way that you would think about handing someone your unlocked iPhone. The technology is incredibly useful, but trust remains essential. Practical uses. I can think of dozens of situations where this feature could save time and frustration. Helping a friend install an accessibility app. Walking a family member through changing important settings. Receiving assistance with an airline app before travel. Troubleshooting a banking application. Helping someone recover from an accidental settings change. Providing technical support without driving across town. Teaching VoiceOver gestures and navigation, helping someone connect Bluetooth devices, showing someone how to use Apple Wallet or Apple Pay, and guiding someone through an unfamiliar application. For organizations like ours that provide technology training, advocacy, and support, this has the potential to become an incredibly valuable teaching tool. And then some final thoughts. Technology is at its best when it helps people connect, solve problems, and become more independent. FaceTime screen sharing and remote control will never replace good instruction or learning on your own device, but it can make those teaching moments faster, more interactive, and far less frustrating. As always, remember that accessibility and security should work hand in hand. Use this feature with people you trust. Understand what permissions you are granting, and do not hesitate to end the session whenever you are finished. Have you tried FaceTime screen sharing or remote control yet? How would you use it in your own life? And what questions do you still have? For our next story on this week's program, we pay a visit to CNET. That's CNET.com/tech. Apple delays smart glasses launch over privacy issues, a report says. The company is working to reassure people that the glasses won't be used to record them surreptitiously. This is written by Alex Valdez and published on July 27th. Don't expect to put Apple's new smart glasses on your holiday wish list. The company will unveil them at the WWDC next June, not in the fall as previously expected, to give Apple more time to hone a device that has raised widespread privacy concerns, according to Bloomberg's Mark Gurman.
Gurman said the glasses are likely to go on sale before the end of 2027. A representative for Apple didn't immediately respond to a request for comment. Many people have expressed concerns that such smart glasses, such as Meta's Ray-Bans, are being used to secretly record them in public places like restaurants, beaches, gyms, and on the street. Meta has an LED light that turns on to indicate when recording is active, but some wearers are finding ways to remove it without disabling the recording function. Meta said on an FAQ page about the glasses that it would deactivate cameras if wearers try to remove or block the light. But the light can be hard to see on a sunny day, and technical fixes don't address when and where the recording should be allowed. Samsung also said it would address privacy concerns with the smart glasses it is developing in partnership with eyewear brands Warby Parker and Gentle Monster. And we had a preliminary review of those earlier in the program. Smart glasses are now prohibited in all New York State court buildings and some courts in California and Wisconsin. They are banned at some comic conventions and in restrooms and casinos on Royal Caribbean cruises. Instagram said it will remove content and possibly ban accounts that use video taken with smart glasses. Privacy is paramount. In light of privacy concerns raised by smart glasses, Apple's engineers and designers in the Vision Hardware Group are prioritizing privacy as they develop the product, Gurman said. Apple is unlikely to include facial recognition in its smart glasses, Gurman said, and the glasses will also perform their AI processing on the device itself, rather than sending the data back to Apple servers. To alleviate fears about unwanted recording among Apple consumers, Gurman said it's likely that Apple will incorporate hardware that indicates when the device is recording, similar to what Meta has done with its Ray-Bans. Pushing back the smart glasses launch shouldn't be problematic for Apple, tech analyst Paolo Pescatore told CNET. Quote, the Apple Watch showed how successfully the company can introduce a complementary product, pair it closely with the iPhone, and gradually turn it into an essential part of the wider Apple experience, Pescatore said. Smart glasses could follow a similar path, but the pressure is building for Apple to show it has a credible solution to the privacy issue, unquote. What we know about Apple's smart glasses. The devices, which Gurman said are codenamed N50, could come with several frame styles, large rectangular, slimmer rectangular, large oval or circular, and small oval or circular. The glasses will also be equipped with an AI-powered Siri assistant, which the wearer can use to make calls, send text messages, and play music. The battery charge is expected to last all day, Gurman said. Using the glasses' cameras, Siri can also analyze the wearer's surroundings and use AI to deliver information. For instance, the wearer could receive directions as they're walking around a city on vacation, or ask Siri to identify a building or type of bird. No camera? Gurman said the company has considered ditching the camera altogether to eliminate the suspicion of illicit recording and has even developed a prototype of that model. There's also been a discussion of keeping the camera but not allowing it to take photos or videos. The glasses could still use the camera to inform Siri for AI-enabled tasks and information, similar to how the company is currently developing its new AI camera-equipped AirPods. Gurman said that the scenario is unlikely, however, because one of the main consumer uses of smart glasses is to record video and images of friends and family or vacation sites. Our next story comes from the National Council on Disability, and you can find them online at ncd.gov. NCD announces plan for disability middle class framework on the ADA anniversary. And this is published on July 26th.
40 years ago, the National Council on Disability published a report recommending to the President and Congress the creation of an Americans with Disabilities Act. On this 36th anniversary of the signing of the ADA into law by President George H.W. Bush, the independent federal agency responsible for its initial draft is announcing that it is in the process of creating a framework for a disability middle class to offer federal policymakers. The idea of the framework was brought to the council by Acting Chairman Neil Romano during a June 11th special meeting. NCD has a long history of recommending systems change to promote the goals of the Americans with Disabilities Act across all aspects of life, inclusive of employment, health care, and transportation. Accordingly, NCD council members fulsomely embraced Acting Chairman Romano's proposal on June 11th, which officially signaled the start of the agency endeavor. At the upcoming council meeting on August 19th, council members will take the next step in the framework's formation by deliberating what policy changes are necessary to represent the pillars of the framework. Quote, "While we remain focused on protecting and advancing the ADA in the years to come, NCD wants to live up to its legacy by articulating to federal policymakers the blueprint to move more Americans with disabilities into the middle class and break down the policy barriers that have kept too many relegated to poverty," said Acting Chairman Romano. "Disability is a natural part of the human experience, and it shouldn't mean a guaranteed lifetime of poverty. We can and must do better," he continued. "A free society cannot long exist if a significant portion of the population is not allowed to pursue their dreams for themselves and those they love," unquote. According to the U.S. Census Bureau, approximately 1 in 4 Americans with disabilities live below the poverty line, which is more than double the poverty rate of non-disabled Americans. NCD's 1986 report, Toward Independence, recommended an ADA and 1988 report on the Threshold of Independence contained the original draft of the ADA. The Americans with Disabilities Act was first introduced into legislation in 1988 during the 100th Congress by U.S. Senators Lowell Wicker of Connecticut and Tom Harkin of Iowa, and U.S. Representatives Tony Colho of California, and Silvio Conte of Massachusetts. It was reintroduced and passed with the 101st Congress and signed by President Bush on July 26, 1990. The ADA Amendments Act, or ADAAA, of 2008 was signed into law by President George W. Bush on September 25, 2008, and took effect on January 1, 2009. The ADAAA made significant changes to the ADA's definition of a disability, broadening the scope of coverage under both the ADA and Section 503 of the Rehabilitation Act. Since the ADA became law, NCD has continued in its critical role of advising federal policymakers on needed improvements to a wide array of policies affecting Americans with disabilities nationwide, through government communication and reports, all of which are available on ncd.gov. For our next story, let's pay a visit to Futurism at futurism.com. Eye implant that restores vision to the blind cleared for sale. We have a cochlear implant for vision now. This is written by Frank Landimore and published on July 25th. An eye implant that can help blind people see again is poised to hit the market, in Europe at least. On Wednesday, the U.S.-based Science Corporation announced that it had received approval from the European Union to treat patients with its vision-restoring bionic eye device called Prima, in a huge step toward the commercializing of the technology. Quote, "We have a cochlear implant for vision now," unquote, CEO Max Hodak told Stat News. Science Corporation's device is designed to treat advanced macular degeneration, a condition in the eye that causes central vision loss.
It's the leading cause of vision loss in older adults, with severe forms of it accounting for nearly 90% of legal blindness in the U.S., according to one estimate. To restore vision, the Prima device uses a wireless chip that's surgically implanted under the retina. This connects with a pair of camera-equipped glasses, which transmits video in the form of near-infrared light that the chip turns into electrical signals interpreted by the brain. ScienceCorp first published the results of a preliminary clinical trial in late 2024, showing that patients who used the devices were able to recognize faces again and even read books. Quote, one of our patients in France finished a 300-page novel a little while ago and sent us the book, Hodak recently told TechCrunch. We have a sketch on the wall that one of our patients drew of the Sydney Opera House. There are videos of patients playing crossword puzzles and filling in Sudoku. Unquote. But Hodak, who co-founded Neuralink with Elon Musk before leaving to start ScienceCorp, was candid that his tech still has a lot of room for improvement. Quote, this is an early version. It's kind of like looking through a straw in the center of their vision, he told the Financial Times, saying it was powerful proof that the company was on the right track. Quote, we see in the future how to get to color pretty close to native acuity, he added. Each Prima device is expected to cost hundreds of thousands of dollars, but ScienceCorp says that it's working with healthcare providers to cover some of the cost, per TechCrunch. It's most likely to first start treating patients in Germany, where it conducted its clinical trials. It's not the only company making moves in this space. Neuralink is also working on a vision implant called BlindSight, but it hasn't begun human trials yet. And for our last story before the break, let's turn to Jeffrey's Soapbox. And you can find Jeffrey online at blog.blacksphere.tech.com. Clicks Universal Power Keyboard, Early Impressions from a Blindness Perspective. And this is published on July 25th. I've been waiting for this toy since I pre-ordered it last winter, and while 2 months late, finally the Clicks Universal Power Keyboard arrived. I'd pre-ordered it, waiting patiently, well, impatiently actually, and finally held it in my hands, what amounts to a BlackBerry keyboard reborn as a slim MagSafe slab for the back of my iPhone. iOS, Android, Bluetooth to multiple devices, a built-in battery that can top up the phone what it's attached to. On paper, it reads like a love letter to everyone who spent any time on a BlackBerry or Nokia E-series phone. For those that have never seen these small keyboards, you type on them either using a single finger or how most of us use it, which is to line your thumbs horizontally with the home keys with the rest of your hands under the phone keyboard. Your thumbs travel while your hands stay anchored. After a bit of practice, many people type very fast using this input method. While I myself have no problem typing on a touch screen's on-screen keyboard, I'm always faster on a physical keyboard. This may be one of the reasons that I have a fleet of folding and other Bluetooth portable keyboards. Before we get into the keyboard itself, a confession. I have somewhere between 5 and 10 years of thumb typing muscle memory rattling around in my fingers. BlackBerry keyboards, the Titan Slim, the Nokia E61, E70, and E72, the whole lineage. I used to be well over 25 words per minute with my thumbs. It has, however, been more than at least 5 years since I last seriously used a keyboard of this shape, so I'm not coming in cold, but I'm also not coming in mid-season. Keep that in mind. I've now lived with it for 2 weeks, and I want to share my honest early impressions because I suspect I'm not the only one whose expectations needed a gentle reality check. The good. It gets the important things right. Let me start with the positive because there are genuine ones. The tactile feel is excellent. Keys have a satisfying, definite click with travel that doesn't feel cramped. Whoever tuned these domes understood that a keyboard lives and dies by its feel. The layout is well considered for thumb typing.
Keys fall where your thumbs want them to, not where a committee decided they should go to save half a millimeter. They are tactile orientation indicators in most of the places that matter. The home row and a few reference points, which, as a screen reader user, I appreciate more than I can say. It's the difference between typing and hunting. And the fold-out mechanism is clever. The keyboard slides out from under the phone and powers on when deployed, then folds away and shuts off when you stow it. No fumbling for a power button, no accidental battery drain in your pocket. And now, the not-so-good. Where my thumbs keep asking, why? Here's where the honeymoon gets a little bumpy. The non-letter keys are not where you expect them. Not where BlackBerry put them. Not where the Titan Slim put them. Not where the Nokias put them. Simple characters, period, comma, question mark, exclamation mark, are elsewhere, and elsewhere is a polite word for, quote, not under the thumb that has spent a decade reaching for them, unquote. This has significantly increased the learning curve, and I'll be honest, I still don't have it down. My speed has cratered. I'm not the 25-word-per-minute thumb ninja I once was. I'm the person backspacing 3 times to find punctuation. Next, there are no dedicated arrow keys. For a sighted user, that is an inconvenience. For a screen reader user, it's a genuine obstacle. Navigation, reviewing what you've typed, moving character by character through a form field, that's the most common thing we do, and doing it via a function plus alternative key combo is technically possible, but practically painful. It's the kind of thing you do twice and then reach for the touchscreen instead, which rather defeats the purpose of a keyboard. To add insult to injury, the arrow keys have no tactile indicator, which makes the function plus alternate key combo awkward and issue-prone. Next, there's a voice recognition or dictation button on the bottom right. On Android, it doesn't work. So there it sits, a dedicated key taking up real estate, doing nothing. A waste and a small but pointed reminder that universal sometimes means designed with iOS first, Android if we remember. You also can't reprogram it to do other things which would have at least made the key useful. The Android Companion app has unlabeled buttons, and I have been told the same is the case on the iOS version. I am not shocked, but I am tired. The blind community has been saying for years, label your controls, and yet here we are. The Companion app is where you'd go to customize keys, but with unlabeled buttons, expect frustration with no relief. The built-in battery does charge the phone, which is a nice consolation when the typing experience is letting you down. At least your phone isn't dead. And finally, I haven't found a belt case that fits the phone plus keyboard combo, and the two together are a bit heavy. Here's the part that stings the most. I had a very specific fantasy for this keyboard. At work, I use an iPhone, and the password requirements are the kind of thing that a security team dreams up after reading one too many breach reports. What feels like 16 characters, mixed case, a number, a symbol, no dictionary words, no 3 consecutive characters from your previous password, and a fresh one every 60 days. On the on-screen keyboard with VoiceOver, typing one of these feels like assembling IKEA furniture with mittens on. I'd hoped the clicks would be my secret weapon. Slide it open, thumb-type the monstrosity in 2 seconds, and move on with my day. It is not my secret weapon. The punctuation hunt alone, where is the exclamation mark, where is the ampersand, which modifier gets me the at sign, turns a 2-second password entry into a 30-second archaeology dig. And once I finally hammered the thing out, reviewing it character by character to fix an error or check that I didn't miss a character, means navigating without arrow keys, which means function combos, which means I've now spent longer than the on-screen keyboard would have taken in the first place. The Clicks Power Keyboard, which I'd pictured as my password liberation device, is just not great for that. Would I recommend it? Between the password disappointment and the general punctuation relearning curve, the use cases I'd pictured, messaging, email, setting up accounts, logging onto sites, didn't feel as likely now.
When I'm fumbling for a comma or invoking a function combo to move the cursor, the on-screen keyboard with talkback or voiceover starts to look competitive again, and I never thought I'd write that sentence. Should you buy it? If you have BlackBerry muscle memory and a high tolerance for relearning punctuation, and you value tactile feel above all else, well, yes. If you need fast, predictable navigation as a screen reader user, you likely won't be happy with the Hourring experience and app experience until they address the app labeling. For me, the Klix Power Keyboard is a lovely object that I want to love, but it is asking me to relearn too much at once to permanently become my daily driver. For me, it's a stay on the soapbox and keep watching. I'm going to give it another month. Muscle memory is stubborn, and so am I. And if you have just joined us, you are listening to the Blindness and Disability News Hour from Mind's Eye Radio in Belleville, Illinois. This program covers the week of August 2nd, 2026. Thanks for joining us, and now back to the program. We kick off the second half of this week's program with an article from the current issue of Future Reflections magazine, their special issue on Braille, and that's a publication of the American Action Fund for Blind Children and Adults, and you can find them online at nfb.org. Braille is the default. Why the education system has it backwards. This is written by Kimberly Christensen and introduced by these words from the editor of Future Reflections magazine. Kimberly Christensen is a special education advocate and disability consultant for blind and low vision individuals. She is a graduate student in the Professional Development and Research Institute on Blindness at Louisiana Tech University, and a longtime member of the National Organization of Parents of Blind Children, or NOPBC. And she lives in Texas Hill Country, and here is what Kimberly has to say. There is a persistent systemic problem in special education when it comes to blind and low vision students. It shows up in IEP meetings across the country, regardless of district size, staffing, or teacher experience. The issue is clarity. The law is clear, but its application is not. Federal law states, quote, in the case of a child who is blind or has low vision, the IEP team must provide for instruction in Braille and the use of Braille unless the team determines, based on an evaluation of the child's reading and writing skills, needs, and appropriate reading and writing media, including future needs, that instruction in Braille is not appropriate, unquote. Braille is literacy. Braille is access. Under federal law, Braille must be considered first and ruled out only with data. The core problem. Too often, IEP teams apply the framework backwards. They treat Braille as something to offer instead of something they must justify denying. The wrong question becomes, does this child need Braille? The correct question is, what data shows that Braille is not appropriate for this child? That shift places responsibility where the law requires it to be. Braille is the default. When a student is identified as blind or low vision, Braille is considered immediately as a literacy medium. Evaluation is used to determine whether Braille is appropriate or can be ruled out. The burden rests on the IEP team, not the family. If Braille cannot clearly be ruled out, it is provided. Evaluation supports decision-making. It does not justify unnecessary delays in providing literacy access. For blind and low-vision students, Braille functions as print does for sighted students. It is a literacy system used throughout every area of life. Where the process breaks down. The breakdown often begins early. Blindness and low vision are treated primarily as medical conditions instead of literacy and access needs. Print is assumed as a starting point. Braille is delayed pending evaluation. Teams adopt a wait-and-see approach. Delaying Braille instruction when the need is evident conflicts with the law, delays literacy development, and limits future independence, education, and employment outcomes.
The later model. A common and harmful belief in the field is that Braille should be introduced only after a student's vision declines significantly. The law does not require delayed reaction. It requires consideration of both current and future literacy needs. Literacy develops over time. When Braille is introduced early, students build fluency, confidence, and independence. When it is delayed, gaps form that become increasingly difficult to close. Why this matters? When Braille is treated as optional, parents receive incomplete or inaccurate guidance. IEP teams delay critical decisions. Students lose valuable instruction time. Literacy becomes reactive instead of proactive. This is not an isolated issue. It is systemic. The required reframe. Federal law already provides the correct framework. Braille is considered first. Evaluation determines whether Braille can be ruled out. Decisions require clear, data-based justification. If Braille is not ruled out, instruction is provided. This framework restores clarity, accountability, and access. And finally, the bottom line. Braille is the default. Braille is considered first and only ruled out with data. Braille is not delayed when need is evident. Braille is not earned through failure. Braille is not optional when it cannot be clearly ruled out. Until this framework is applied correctly, students will continue to lose access to literacy, not because the law is unclear, but because the law is being applied backwards. Braille is the default. For our next article, let's turn to the Missouri Independent. And you can find them online at MissouriIndependent.com. Missouri drops out of lawsuit challenging federal disability rights protections. Three states remain in the lawsuit, which originally focused on language on gender dysphoria in a federal rule, as the Justice Department signals changes in federal policy on inclusion of people with disabilities. This is written by Stephen Quinn and published on July 24th. Missouri withdrew this week from a multi-state lawsuit seeking to strike down part of a federal law requiring states to provide services to allow people with disabilities to live in their communities instead of institutions. The lawsuit began in September of 2024 when 17 Republican-led states challenged a Biden administration rule updating decades-old regulations of the U.S. Department of Health and Human Services to align with federal disability law. Amid public backlash, state attorneys general insisted the lawsuit only intended to challenge language in the preamble to the rule saying gender dysphoria, quote, may be a disability, unquote. But that language was not legally binding, and the lawsuit asked the court to rule that Section 504 of the 1973 Rehabilitation Act is unconstitutional. Eight states withdrew from the lawsuit after the Trump administration proposed a rule that would exclude gender dysphoria from the definition of a disability. Several more states dropped out over the following months, leaving four before Missouri's exit. A spokesperson from the Missouri Attorney General's office told The Independent in an email that Missouri joined the lawsuit, quote, to protect our state from overreach from bureaucrats in Washington, unquote. Quote, we are thankful that the Biden administration's absurd addition of gender dysphoria to the list of disabilities covered in Section 504, our original reason for joining the litigation, has since been corrected, unquote, the spokesperson said. Attorney General Catherine Hanaway, quote, remains dedicated to protecting services for Missourians who need them most, unquote, the spokesperson said. After a months-long push to raise awareness about the lawsuit, advocates for Missourians with disabilities greeted the state's exit with relief. Sang-Yil Lee, a member of the Missouri Developmental Disabilities Council from Springfield, told The Independent that he was, quote, so happy, unquote, when he found out about the state's withdrawal. Quote, when I heard, I said, Yahoo, Lee said.
You know, finally someone's thinking this was my exact reaction, unquote. Hannah Satterwhite, Assistant Director of Advocacy and Education for St. Louis ARC, thanked the Attorney General's office for, quote, withdrawing from this lawsuit and protecting the rights of people with disabilities to remain living, working, and interacting with their communities, unquote. Christina Ingolglia, Policy Advocacy Director for the Council, told The Independent that she and other disability advocates were meeting with staff from Hannaway's office about the lawsuit in February. These efforts coincided with a groundswell of opposition against $80.7 million in proposed cuts to state and federal spending on Medicaid programs that help Missourians with developmental disabilities live safely in their homes and participate in their communities. Lawmakers reversed cuts that would have slashed pay rates for care staff hired through self-directed supports or working in structured group programs called day habilitation. But the budget signed by Governor Mike Kehoe June 30th eliminated two smaller programs, including a, quote, community specialist, unquote, service designed to help participants become more independent outside their homes. Ingolglia said this year's budget process shows that, quote, it's very real that these cuts could happen as federal funding decreases and as the state budget gets tighter, unquote. Federal policy shifts. Ongoing changes in federal policy could further complicate Missouri's budget picture, experts and advocates said. The Biden-era rule challenged in the lawsuit was intended to update the regulations of the U.S. Department of Health and Human Services to reflect decades of statute and case law on disability rights, said Allison Barkoff, who led the Administration for Community Living in the department from 2021 to 2024 and helped write the rule. While states in the lawsuit initially challenged the entire rule, which included updates on website accessibility and check-in kiosks, an amended complaint filed in January focused on the integration mandate in federal law. The integration mandate requires states to provide services to people with disabilities in their homes and communities whenever possible. It was first articulated in Section 504 and elaborated in Title II of the 1990 Americans with Disabilities Act, and it was reinforced in the 1999 Olmstead decision of the U.S. Supreme Court and subsequent court rulings and guidance with federal agencies. Barkoff, now a professor of health law and policy at George Washington University, told The Independent that the rule challenged in the lawsuit elaborated on the department's 1977 regulations in two major ways. It expanded the description of the, quote, most integrated setting, unquote, and clarified that states can be sued if their actions put people with disabilities at, quote, serious risk of institutionalization, unquote. Quote, so for example, cutting services in a way that might place people at serious risk of going into an institution, unquote, Barkoff said. But the U.S. Department of Justice has in recent weeks signaled its intent to revisit decades of federal consensus on disability rights. A June 18th Justice Department memorandum stated that neither Section 504 nor the Americans with Disabilities Act require states to provide services to people with disabilities in the most integrated setting possible. And the Justice Department on Monday issued a quote, clarification, unquote, that it will no longer use a 2011 policy document interpreting the integration mandate. The document, among other things, says budget shortages don't necessarily excuse states from providing community-based services. Quote, even in times of budgetary constraints, public entities can often reasonably modify their program by reallocating funding from expensive segregated settings to cost-effective integrated settings, unquote, the document says. Barkoff said these recent moves are significant because the Justice Department is, quote, the primary enforcer of these disabilities rights laws, unquote. The Justice Department can't change the law, Barkoff said, but states can use the recent memorandum in courts. Quote, this is just their reinterpretation of the law, Barkoff said, but it is clear that they are trying to get courts to adopt this position, unquote.
Faced with proposed budget cuts this year, advocates argued that funding self-directed supports facilitation saves the state money. The Missouri Department of Mental Health indicated in its 2026 program book that while the average cost of self-directed supports per person was $48,534 in fiscal year 2025, the average cost of residential services that year was $227,317 per person. Engoglia said the recent Justice Department communications are worrisome as Missouri faces continued budget pressure. Quote, it feels like this in partnership with the lawsuit is attempting to undermine home and community-based services and their funding, unquote, Engoglia said. Nightmares. Lee, the advocate with the Missouri Developmental Disabilities Council, said that although his 14-year-old daughter Isabella, who has Down syndrome, hasn't yet needed to use the services protected by Section 504, he, quote, wanted to make sure that Missourians, especially people who have disabilities, have the services they deserve. If we have 20 years of disability work and wipe it out, we have to do everything again and better, Lee said. So that would be like going back to the time with no cars and no phones, unquote. Advocacy, he said, can be discouraging, and he's had nightmares about the lawsuit. Quote, I was really afraid, actually, unquote, he said. Lee, who leads the council's Olmstead Standing Committee, said he's hopeful that the three states remaining in the lawsuit, Texas, Florida, and Alaska, will decide to withdraw. Advocates and people with disabilities, he said, are asking states to follow federal law. Quote, we're not talking about give me a favor, Lee said. Let's do it by the law. We have ADA, and Section 504 is the law that we're following. Unquote. For our next story, let's pay a visit to WJOL Radio in Crest Hill, Illinois.

quote, "Before I was a legislator, I was a mom trying to help my daughter experience the world like every other child," Representative Laha said. "Watching this bill become law is incredibly meaningful because I know what it represents for so many families," unquote. Governor Pritzker has signed Senate Bill 3016, legislation sponsored in the House by State Representative Nicole Laha, Republican from Lamont, encouraging communities seeking open space lands acquisition and development, or OSLAD grants, to incorporate accessibility and universal design into park and recreation projects. The legislation reflects an issue that has shaped Representative Laha's life both personally and professionally. Her daughter, Ashlyn, lives with cerebral palsy, giving her firsthand experience with the barriers many families encounter in parks and public spaces. Long before serving in the General Assembly, Laha helped establish Homer Glenn's Ability Awareness Committee, the community's first advisory board focused on improving the lives of residents with disabilities. She later used her platform as Mrs. America to advocate nationwide for inclusive playgrounds and accessible communities, and testified before Congress alongside the Cerebral Palsy Foundation in support of greater resources for families living with cerebral palsy. State Bill 3016 was carried in the Senate by Senator Don DeWitt, Republican from St. Charles. Quote, "This legislation has always been about creating communities where every child has the opportunity to play, connect, and belong," Representative Laha said. "I'm grateful to everyone who helped me make this day possible, and I hope this law encourages more communities to build spaces that welcome every family." Representative Nicole Laha proudly serves the people of Illinois' 82nd District. And that about wraps up this week's edition of the Blindness and Disability News Hour. This program covers the week of August 2nd, 2026. My name is Bill. Thanks for joining us this week. This program, as always, is a production and presentation of Mind's Eye Radio in Belleville, Illinois. Thanks for joining us this week. We do appreciate your company. Hope you have a good rest of the week. Stay dry, stay cool, be good. Keep your pets hydrated. See you, bye.

0: 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We also rely on the financial support of listeners and the people who love them. 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

0: needs for a literary-rich setting where children encounter print, braille, and other formats, and reading aloud, using interesting and appropriate stories, linking them to real-life experiences. Motor skills development is another important aspect. Encouraging purposeful movement activities to build gross and fine motor skills. Social interaction is another key element, supporting children in a safe and comfortable environment to interact with others. Then there's the need for learning media assessment, or LMA, determining the best medium for each child, whether that be braille, print, auditory strategies, and other things, which becomes important, particularly in math instruction. Adapting math instruction by providing tactile materials using technology and addressing standardized testing challenges. This is Chris Radio, a service of the Chicago Lighthouse.
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7: Hello, I'm Linda Kimbrough, and this is Kids Classics. As you know, we're reading this wonderful book from the mixed-up files of Mrs. Basil E. Frankweiler by E.L. Koenigsberg. And two children, a brother and sister, have run away and are hiding in the Metropolitan Museum of Art. So just to get back to a place where we all remember where we are. The information they wanted was on the first page of the second section of the Times. The headline said, "Record Crowd Views Museum Bargain." There were three pictures, one of the record crowd standing in line, one of the statue itself, and one of the director of the museum with an assistant. The article was as follows. Officials of the Metropolitan Museum of Art report that 100,000 people climbed the great stairway to catch a glimpse of one of its newest acquisitions, a 24-inch statue called Angel. Interest in the marble piece arises from the unusual circumstances attending its acquisition by the museum, and from the belief that it may be the work of the Italian Renaissance master Michelangelo. If proof is found that it is an early work of Michelangelo, the museum will have purchased the greatest bargain in art history. It was purchased at an auction last year for $225. Considering that recently Prince Franz Joseph II accepted an offer of $5 million for a small painting by Leonardo da Vinci, an artist of the same period and of similar merit, will give some idea of how great a bargain this is. The museum purchased the statue last year when one of its curators spotted it during a preview showing of works to be auctioned by the Park Benet Galleries. His initial suspicion that it might be the work of Michelangelo was confirmed by several other museum officials, all of whom kept their thoughts quiet in a successful effort to keep the bidding from being driven higher. The statue has been the subject of exhaustive tests and study by the museum staff, as well as art experts from abroad. Most believe it to have been done about 470 years ago, when Michelangelo was in his early 20s. The statue was acquired by the Park Benet Galleries from the collection of Mrs. Basil E. Frankweiler. She claims to have purchased it from a dealer in Bologna, Italy, before World War II. Mrs. Frankenweiler's residence on East 63rd Street was long a Manhattan showplace for what many considered one of the finest private collections of art in the Western Hemisphere. Others considered it a gigantic hodgepodge of the great and the mediocre. Mrs. Frankweiler closed her Manhattan residence 3 years ago. Important pieces from its contents have found their way to various auctions and galleries since that time. Mr. Frankweiler amassed a fortune from the corn oil industry and from developing many corn products. He died in 1947. Mrs. Frankweiler now lives on her country estate in Farmington, Connecticut. Her home, which at one time was open to the greats in the worlds of art, business, and politics,